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2: Come help me. I'm sorry I have to wake you up early, but can you come help me because I have exhausted all possibilities of where these keys could be and I can't really move forward without the keys. I need these keys and we all need the keys. We need the keys. You know, how many times do you hear, you know, five keys to or seven keys to a happy marriage or keys to success or keys to this or keys to that. But we need entry. We need entry. And this small little thing, whether it's a combination or it's a key to unlock the door. Think about it, the symbolism of the key, the key. What is the key to get to where you want to go? What is it that you need that you don't have access? What is it in your life that is holding you back from entrance or access to what it is you want? Sometimes it's in our own minds, our own belief system. In Matthew, it talks about that you will be transformed by the renewing of your mind. What does that mean exactly? It's like our belief system can hold us back. We don't have the key to unlock the door to get to where we want to go. Something's holding us back, and sometimes it's us. It's you. It's me. In our thinking, we're holding ourselves back. And maybe it's the knowledge, the lack of knowledge, that's holding us back from what God wants. So today, I want you to think about how God speaks to us. How God speaks. I told you about the driving and having open access. And if you have someone running along the side of you, and you've got to move ahead or you got to move behind, you got to make a choice of where you're going to go. And sometimes, you know, misery loves company, right? We're riding alongside because you don't want to be alone. You want to know that you're not alone. And you're not ever alone as long as you have the Lord. We're not alone. So 20 unique ways God speaks to us today. These could be the keys, could they not? The Bible, the Holy Bible is God's word. We can say that it is God's primary way of speaking to us. Any other communication must be based and tested by what is taught in Scripture. The Holy Bible is God's guide for us, so we can reach Him, the only true God, and hear back from Him. God chose to reveal Himself to us, and no one could force Him into showing Himself to His creatures. Scholars classify the following types of revelation. General revelation, this is the creation which is considered an indirect revelation of God. It gives us clues about Him, but not enough to have a relationship with Him. There is more information about this in item 10, and I'm hoping through this I get to item 10. In everything that goes on in our lives, if we ask the Lord to reveal Himself and the lesson that He wants to teach us, He will do that, but we have to ask. Ask and you shall receive. That's what He says. He is the way, the truth, and the life. He is. And so the key is to know Him. In any aspect of your life, we have choices. And in any aspect of life, we have choices of good and evil. We have choices of going this way or that way. And some are going to bear fruit and some are going to be life lessons. Actually, both are life lessons. It's just some that end up better than other choices that we make. And we learn from either. And so both of them have their benefits is learning. The Lord is teaching us. But we have to be aware. We have to be available. We have to understand that this thing with the keys, okay? I could have just given up. I could have got a locksmith. I could have done a lot of things, but I chose to sit there

0: try to regroup. And then I asked my son for help. And just by him coming out with a great attitude, he was exhausted. He came out with a great attitude and he goes, okay, let's retrack. And so he started asking me questions. And I went, you know what? I've checked this bag 3 times. I'm going to check this bag again. And you know what? I checked that bag again, which made sense that it would be where I would put my keys. It made total sense in my mind. But I checked that bag. I checked it 3 times. Now, all of a sudden, I put my hand in, and guess what? There they were, this big clump of keys. I felt so bad that I woke him up. But I didn't feel bad because I felt like God wanted to teach me something. And I shared it with my son. I shared the lesson with Tyson. Why? Because I feel like, why not? If God's teaching me something, if I can spread that forward, if I can pay it forward, if I can teach somebody else something through the lesson that he's teaching me, then I think that I'm doing a good thing. I think that's what God wants me to do. That's why he put me in front of this microphone, I think, is so that he can maybe teach more people through the lessons that he's teaching me. And that's what I do with the Sue Freeze show. Sue Freeze, spelled like fries, one word, .com. Go to my website. Please go there. Check it out. There is so much information that I've put there that the Lord has revealed that it should be there, like the I Ams. The I Ams is a button you can push and you can get free. 3 pages of I Ams. What are the I Ams? The I Ams, you know, you have people speaking into your life that could be speaking negatives, but God is going to speak what he believes about you. And he says you're a child of God. He says you're victorious in his name. You're an ambassador to Christ if you believe in him. And he'll go on and on, but victorious. You know, I have to remember that sometimes. Do you ever go through battles in your life? Do you ever go through things where you just don't know what's going to happen? You just don't know how you're going to get through it? I know. I that happens to me quite often, where I'm just like in this thing and I'm like, okay, God, this is bigger than me. You're going to have to show me the way. And he does. And I have to, in my mind, I have to keep saying, greater is he that's in me than he that's in the world. Because there is a devil, there is a God, and there is a devil. There are angels that watch over us. I heard something funny, I'll just share it with you, is that angels, they abide by the laws and the rules. And so if you're speeding, you left your angel back there. And I think about that every time I go faster than the speed limit, because I do that. I do, and I acknowledge that. But I'm leaving my angels. Okay, because they can only stay at the speed limit because they abide by the rules. And out of obedience comes blessing. Have you ever heard that? Out of obedience comes blessing. So if you're not obedient to what God is telling you to do, then you've got to understand that you've already made a choice to not get the blessing. So if you want blessings, you need to walk in obedience. But you have to know what obedience is. We do know right from wrong, for the most part. But there might be some gray areas where we're not sure. I don't know about this, right? So when you're in doubt, stop, breathe, think, read, and try to find out what God says about a situation. So one is the Bible, unique ways that God speaks to us. Another one would be prayer. I have a little bracelet that says pray first. Because, you know, we just... I don't know. I think a lot of people don't understand the power of prayer, and that when we speak prayers, we speak his words over our lives or those that we're praying for, that there's power in those words. There's power. And sometimes things are revealed. You know, sometimes when I'm praying, I will get a vision, or I'll be praying and I'll feel something. I'll sense something. And that's amazing how this happens. But through prayer, things change. They can change. And if you write a journal and you write your prayers on this journal, it's the best way for you to go back and figure out, because sometimes we don't even realize when prayers have been answered. You know, the big ones, yeah, sure. But you know, nothing is too great or too small for our Heavenly Father. And so prayer is really important. And it is a strength builder for you and I, just by speaking his word in our prayers. Prayer is a dialogue, not a monologue. It is not only about us talking to God, but also about listening to Him. Maybe God won't answer right away, but He will. He may bring to your mind a passage from Scripture that will meet your needs, or He may use another believer to deliver a message to you. He may answer your prayers in many other ways. Keep in mind to validate the answers you get with the Bible, to make sure you've understood it correctly, and that you're following the will of God and obeying Him. Also, make sure your prayer times are special moments to connect to God and listen to His voice. Avoid distractions and create a habit of seeking Him in prayer every day. So to create a habit, you guys, it's so important to create a habit. How you do that is it's repetitive, right? And so it takes 21 days to create a habit. So you set your mind to say, okay, when I wake up in the morning before my feet hit the ground, I'm going to pray. And I don't know about you, but sometimes I'll start praying and then all of a sudden some other thought comes in my mind. It's like it's trying to take my mind off of what I'm doing. And I have to really be consistent and disciplined to stay focused on the prayer time, or I will go off into my own little world. Have you ever had that happen? Yeah, I admit it. It does happen to me. 3, Jesus Christ, God the Father, has spoken to us through His Son, Jesus Christ, in many ways. The birth of Jesus created a unique bond between God and human beings, for Christ is God incarnated. The gospel, which is the good news of Jesus Christ, was first communicated to us by Him personally. So Jesus Christ Himself, the Holy Spirit, is 4, the Holy Spirit. Now, this is the one where people say, why do you have to listen to your own show, Sue? And I said, because the Holy Spirit guides. The Holy Spirit directs my path, my thought processes and everything, because I ask Him to, you know, and ask and you shall receive, right? And so I listen to my show because there's a message for me in this show also. The Holy Spirit or Holy Ghost is a third person of the Holy Trinity. The Bible teaches us about many things the Holy Spirit does for us, including He dwells in every true believer. So you have to ask yourself, are you a true believer? You'd have to find out the definition of that. John 14:17, Romans 8:9. He is the comforter, Jesus promised. So do you ever need comfort? I know I do. I do need. He is that still small voice inside of us that reveals God's truth to us. That means He guides us to do what pleases the Lord and warns us against doing what doesn't. He's also the one who gives us access. Access, there's that word access or key to the Father through Jesus. He listens to our prayers and intercedes for us. The Holy Spirit makes it possible that we have communication with the Father through Jesus Christ. Another one is church, you know, going to sermons, whether it's at church or, you know, you listen online. You listen to KKLA or you listen to KDAR or you listen to sermons, and you can get information there that educates you and helps you understand maybe things at a deeper level. It is not the same as the personal reading. The Holy Spirit uses the preacher to expose the Word of God in a way that we can understand it better and apply that Bible verse or passage to our lives. That allows us to live in a way that pleases the Lord. Bible-based sermons are an essential way that God uses to speak to us through the Bible and His chosen ministries. Keep in mind that even godly preachers make mistakes, so we need to check if each message is correct by biblical standards. Also, be aware of false prophets. You know, there is manipulation that goes on, and so you got to be aware of that and, you know, check things out biblically. Make sure that it is in alignment. Another one is godly teachers. Godly teachers are so important. There are other ways you can hear the voice of God in your local church. Godly teachers are people called to minister to the brothers and sisters by teaching them about God, Father, Son, and Holy Spirit, His kingdom, Christian life, the history of God's people, and many other relevant subjects from Scripture. Bible classes taught by godly teachers are an excellent opportunity to listen to God's voice from Scripture and grow in faith. And this is also really helpful just to be in alignment or to be like in a like-minded setting to where you can have other people that might be struggling or that share their faith or share their victory, which helps us and gives us empowerment and gives us strength to endure and push through and, you know, keep our beliefs strong. We need to surround ourselves with that because that helps us stay strong. Wise counsel, you know, it says that, you know, like in marriage, if you need counseling, to go to a Christian counselor, because they can counsel you and help you get through something that maybe you're going through. You know, it's not a negative to ask for help. To seek help is a smart thing to do, but you just got to know where to get your help and make sure that who you're going to is someone that's going to give you the advice that is in alignment with the Holy Spirit and the Lord and the Bible. I've been to many, and I can tell you not all of them were in like-minded, and they would say things that would be contrary to what I believe God would have told me if he was right in front of me to my face. So be careful who you go to for counsel. It says seek godly counsel. The testimonies of other believers, okay, that's something that's strong for me. I love testimonies because it shows where God has shown up, and there's no doubt, and the passion that people have with their testimonies because it's their pain that they pushed through with the Lord's help. And, you know, God makes messages out of our messes. I love that because I have messes in my life. So do you, whether you want to acknowledge them or not. They're there, and it's okay because we're human. We are all going to fall short of the glory of God, but it's through our stories and the biblical stories in the Bible. He used regular, ordinary people in the Bible. Why? Because he uses regular, ordinary people that have gone through trials and tribulations and have found the Lord through those things and have learned from them. And hopefully we share it and we pull it forward. Our vulnerabilities and our transparencies in our testimonies and those of others really builds our strength and our belief system in our Heavenly Father. So please don't hold back. If you believe that the Lord has brought you through something, there's no denying it truly. You know, it's really important that we share our testimonies because there's people out there that just don't believe, and they might need your story to get through whatever they're going through. And maybe it's you right now that is going through a trying time and you just think you're all alone. And, you know, the devil wants you to feel isolated and alone, but you know what? You're not. You're not alone. Just pray for the Lord to bring somebody in your life. And maybe it's this show right now that's giving you some hope for your future. And just understand that there is hope, and there is, the Lord is there, and he hears you. And it might not feel like it, but he is there and he hears you. And there is somebody that's going to come in your life, and it's going to give you the hope. And just understand the victory is yours. The victory is yours, and you just have to say it over and over in your mind, in your heart, out loud, so your mind hears you, that you are victorious in Jesus' precious name. You are victorious over whatever it is you're going through. I don't know what it is, but God does. So I hope this has been helpful. Go to SueFreeze.likefriesonemore.com. Please go there and check it out and connect with me, would you? And we will be back with more of the Sue Freeze Show right after this brief break for part two of this show. So thank you so much for joining. Have you noticed more insects or rodents in your yard or maybe in your home?
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0: Thank you so much, E.C.O.L.A. 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They are hiring right now, and they need you if you are, if you have a great attitude and if you're ready for a career move, because this is not a job. It is a career. It is a great career, and it's something so necessary to the health of your home, your family, the environment. E.C.O.L.A. is there for you. So just check E.C.O.L.A. out. 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And we have offices from San Diego all the way up to San Luis Obispo. So anywhere in that area, or if you want to move, you hear this show from somewhere else, because this show goes everywhere on the internet and it's syndicated throughout the areas in which E.C.O.L.A. covers, which is San Diego to San Luis Obispo. So if you're interested, or you know somebody that's looking for something new, this is a great trade, and it's very important to your health and the health of those that you love. So let them know about E.C.O.L.A., E.C.O.L.A. Termite and Pest Control. So we were talking about just being aware of God speaking to us, and that, you know, this life we live is a journey, is it not? And we are learning every minute of every day. At least I know I am. Sometimes we learn, and sometimes we're a tough study, right? Sometimes we're just going through, and we're just going through the school of hard knocks, and we just don't even know it's a hard knock until it hits us really hard. And then you're looking up and you're going, oh my gosh, how am I going to get out of this one? And the Lord is there. All you have to do is ask him. He is a gentleman. He's not going to snatch you up. He's waiting for you to choose him. And he did that on purpose. He gave us freedom of choice for a reason. And there's some of listeners maybe that will choose not to believe and not choose to reach up. But there's others that are listening thinking, I don't know. Life is just throwing me a tough one right now. And I just don't know how I'm going to get through this moment, this day. And I can tell you, part one was talking about a couple of incidences where God has been speaking to me about the keys to heaven, the keys to success, the keys to a happy, wonderful relationship, marriage, the keys to being a good parent, the keys, okay? It's those lessons that can help us be the best we can be here on this earth. I don't know about you. I'm successful. I'm successful in my definition of success. I'm successful. I've reached to that point in my life where I believe I'm successful. Does it mean I've stopped learning? Does it mean I'm not striving? No, I'm still striving. But my striving is different now. It's not for success. My striving now is significance. that word significance means so much more than the word success. I don't know about you, but for me, significance means pay it forward. It means impacting more people. It's impacting people in a positive way. I have almost 80 employees right now, and I've got 7 offices, and I can tell you that I learn every day. I learn from my employees. I learn from my customers. I just learn from every relationship that I have that I want to make an impact. I want it to be a good one. I want people to understand that life is more than just here, you know, breathing in, breathing out. It's more than that, although as long as there is breath, there's hope. But it's so much more than that. But let me just digress a little bit and say, look, if you were given the, right now, if you were given the message, God forbid, that you had a year to live. Let's put things in perspective. If you had a year to live, a lot of the things that you're doing, a lot of the things that you're spending your time on, I have a feeling that they wouldn't matter anymore. And if you minimized everything down to what really matters, which I've done this in my mind, that if I only had so much longer to live, what would be the most important? And I can tell you for me, and I get teary-eyed and I get kind of choked up in my throat just thinking about it, but it would be my family, my kids, my grandkids, and letting them know how much I love them. You know, it's like just hugging them, holding them, letting them know how important they are to me in my heart, but also to God, that they are valuable in His sight, that He created them for a specific purpose, and that their whole life would matter more if they understood what that purpose was in their lives. So, with that being said, think about your life and think about what really matters. What really matters? If you narrowed it down, I've had a couple friends where I've been at their bedside after they had been diagnosed with cancer and they were dwindling down. My father died of lung cancer and I had a girlfriend who died of cancer, and I'd be at their bedside and I'd watch them just dwindle. And I talked to them about what they were thinking about. You know, it's not an easy conversation, is it? But it's so important. And the things that they would tell me and share with me, I've held very dear and near, because it just brings things to the really the most important point that there could be. So 20 unique ways God speaks to us. Our own experiences, our testimonies are also a great way to hear the voice of the Lord through everything He has already done for us. Even if we don't recall the intricate details, we can remember how God has forgiven, guided, delivered, loved, and protected us. He has also provided for our needs and taken care of us. The Holy Spirit's presence in our lives reminds us how we have a loving Father that we can rely upon, Romans 8:15. And that is so true with me. I've told my story, and you can go and listen to other shows, but I've told the stories that have impacted my life, things that have happened to me in my life. Not having a voice as a child, you know, sexually molested, raped, just two of the many, going through divorce, just these things. And God was there through it all. And He brought me through to the healing and to the other side of forgiveness of those that had trespassed against me. So with that being said, He's there for you too. He's there for you if you want Him, if you decide you want Him. I think that we can learn and we can experience His grace, His mercy, and His love. Do you want that for you? If you do, all you have to do is ask Him, and He will make his presence known. So number 10 would be the creation, just understanding the creation, his amazing power and wisdom. We cannot see God with our physical eyes, but just by observing God's creation, we can recognize the existence of a mighty creator. That's what scholars call general revelation. There are no written words, but we can still learn a few things about God from studying nature. It's just like the Holy Spirit. You can see the wind. You can't see the wind, but you can hear the wind, and you can see the reaction of the wind, like the trees blowing and sand blowing and the waves and just all those things. But you can't see the wind. You can see what happens with the wind. Same thing with the Holy Spirit. You can't see the Holy Spirit, but you can sense the Holy Spirit, and you can see the Holy Spirit in action. You can feel it. You can see it in people and things that happen and things that change. And it's amazing. I just love it. So good books, people that write good books, that's another way that God can speak through you, is by you reading a book. And have you ever read something or heard something where you go, aha? It's like an aha moment. Have you ever had that, where something is triggered inside your mind and you're going, I never thought about it like that. Wow, that is so cool. I never thought about that. Another one is good music. Music has a powerful effect on different people, no matter who they are and which genre they like. Even more so when the music is written and produced to praise and worship the Lord. Music like that compels us to connect to Him. No matter what your circumstances are, you can find a song that identifies with it. Then you can sing out to Him, feel His presence, and hear His quiet voice through the lyrics of that song. Do you have a song in mind right now that does that with you? Where you could be so messed, it's just so anxious, and then all of a sudden you hear the song, the Holy Spirit, or you just hear this song that just kind of, you take a deep breath and you kind of just feel His presence with the words, and you can just get into that moment. I went to Israel and I was on the Sea of Galilee, and we were singing some songs, and I have to tell you, I have never felt so close to the Lord. And it was like the clouds divided and the sun rays came down right on us and right in front of us. And I have to tell you that it changed my life forever, because I knew the Lord was right there. The Holy Spirit was right there. My throat is just all tight right now because of the emotion that it brings when you can feel the Holy Spirit's presence with you. And it's an amazing feeling. And you don't have it, like I don't have it all the time, but when I experience that, there is no doubt in my mind that God is real, that the Holy Spirit is alive and well, and that He is moving. He's moving. And I need Him. I want Him. And if you've never experienced it, it's there for you too. And I'm hoping that through this show and through these words, that somehow you're desiring to get to know Him better. Another one is dreams. Very rarely do I wake up in the morning and remember my dreams, but sometimes, there is a message in my dream, and it's vivid in my dream, and I don't want to wake up because I want to just stay there. And I wake up and I'm like, I have to recount, and I'm recollecting in my mind this dream, and I'm thinking, okay, Lord, what are you trying to teach me in this dream? What is it? Because I went to bed and I was praying, Lord, give me revelation. Help me with this, because I don't know what to do. I have a decision to make and I'm not sure what to do. And sometimes the dream isn't completely clear, but then it becomes clear through my thinking when I wake up and I go through the whole thing. It's amazing. The Bible tells us of a few episodes when God spoke to human beings in their dreams. On some occasions, God revealed future events. If you think you had a dream that might be a message from God, pray and talk to your pastor to find out what is the right thing to do about it. Also, make sure that the dream is aligned with the teachings from the Bible before taking any action. If it is not, then dismiss it. See, the devil can get in there. So you want to make sure, guard yourself, protect yourself. 14, circumstances. circumstances like my key situation or the car that I was driving next to that wouldn't move ahead or behind and stayed right with, and I couldn't get up, couldn't get around, and I felt kind of a little bit trapped, like I didn't have open possibilities. And in safety and driving, you know, you want to have open possibilities. You want to be able to veer left, veer right, and get out of the way. And, you know, just these things that happen, and you say, Lord Jesus, is there a message in this circumstance? Is there something that I need to be paying attention? Circumstances are probably the most difficult communication from God to identify and understand. But it is a fact that God sometimes speaks to us through a particular situation. I'm going to move forward as much as I would like to stay there, because I want to get through these 20 and I don't know if I'm going to have time. 15, promises fulfilled. That's what I was talking about, journalizing. When you journal your prayers and everything, to go read those every once in a while, because you're going to find that some of the prayers that you've prayed have been answered. And maybe if you don't go back and go, wow, that one's been answered. Oh, that one's been answered. Oh, 10 out of the 20 are answered. It's really, really revealing and comforting to see that your prayers are being answered. Every promise that God fulfills is a message from Him, communicating His faithfulness, reminding us that we can trust Him. In the Bible, there are many promises that God made to individuals, to Israel, and to the whole church. Many of them have already been fulfilled, and some are still valid today. Our hope is based on them. So when we read about how God fulfilled so many promises before, we are confident that He is a faithful God that will fulfill His promises in our lives as well. I just discovered a book called God's Promises because I wanted to know all His promises, and somebody took the time to find them in the Bible and put them in a book. I am reading this right now because I want to know every single promise, because they're available to you, they're available to me, and we need to know what they are, don't we? History repeats itself. It says, God is in control of everything. He guides us as individuals, and He is in control of what happens to humanity as a whole. Did you hear that? When we look at the history of our and other civilizations, we can see in the past God acting to bring everything to pass according to His plans for His glory. There's no doubt that things that may seem like lucky accidents are actually driven by the hand of God. History also shows us how many prophecies made long ago were already fulfilled. It is a big picture of the Lord's plan for humanity. The past helps us perceive God's message echoing from the pages of Scripture throughout our entire human history. Number 17, our internal moral compass. Okay, so this is so good, because you know how you have, like, that people say that there's a voice on your left shoulder and there's a voice on your right shoulder and they're talking to your ears. And you have to have a moral compass to know which one to listen to and which one you're going to act upon, do you not? Of course you do. There are some ways God talks to the believers and non-believers as well. In this case, every one of us has that inner feeling of right and wrong. When we are saved and justified, the Holy Spirit becomes our guide. But even non-saved people have this internal moral compass that gives them some basic guidance as to the things that God approves or not. Humans may choose to ignore it and sin anyway, but God's small voice is still there. How about suffering? That's another way we can hear God's voice, is through our suffering. God speaks to us in different ways, as we've already established, but when we are suffering, sometimes it is harder to listen. However, that's when He is working deeper in our lives. The same way God uses our circumstances to speak to us, He also allows and uses suffering to accomplish His plan in our lives. Again, our messes become His message. Maybe we were the ones who brought pain into our lives through sin, but God can still use it to teach us, to discipline us, to bring us close to Him. If you're suffering, instead of pushing God away, seek Him harder. You will find what you needed the most. Jeremiah 29:13. How about the joy of the Lord be your strength? Through our joy, okay, so we have our suffering, and then the next one is joy. Because we do have both, don't we? The Bible says that every good thing comes from God, James 1:17. So everything that brings joy to our lives comes from Him. Unfortunately, human beings usually seek joy apart from the joy giver. So they pursue money, sex, power, pleasures, anything that makes them happy, even if it is only a temporary satisfaction. There's a difference between happy and joy. But when we realize that all these different things come from God, we understand that we need to use them according to His perfect will. So they become blessings in our lives and not idols. We need to find our joy in Him. That way, every good thing that brings us joy becomes a reminder of the goodness of our loving Father, who gracefully gives us much more than we could ever deserve. And here's 20, which is love. God is love. I'm wearing hearts now because I just feel like love, faith, hope, and love, and the greatest of these is love, and the symbol for love is our heart, you know, a heart. Our heart is love, right? Our heart and our body, our emotions. It's the heart of the matter. God is love. The ability of any human being or any creature for that matter to love is given by God. By His common grace, He enables His creatures to share the love that comes from Him. When we become His children, we are called to love first God above everyone and everything else, and then our neighbors as we love ourselves. So when we are loved by others, let's remind ourselves that we are receiving from the precious gift that God gave to the world, His own love. Conclusion, God is not silent. God today still speaks to us in various ways. There isn't a single way to connect to Him, but we must do everything according to what the Bible teaches us. Keep in mind that you don't have to jump through the right spiritual hoops to be able to hear His voice. Be grateful to the Lord for talking to you in so many ways, and be open to listening to God's heart and obeying Him. I talk about Jesus calling, enjoying peace in His presence. Sarah Young, and I've got to rush through this, but I want to read this because this is today's message. As you listen to birds calling to one another, hear also my love call to you. I speak to you continually through sights, sounds, thoughts, impressions, scriptures. There's no limit to the variety of ways I can communicate with you. Your part is to be attentive to my messages in whatever form they come. When you set out to find me in a day, you discover what the world is vibrantly alive with my presence. You can find me not only in beauty and bird calls, but also in tragedy and faces filled with grief. I can take the deepest sorrow and weave it into a pattern for good. Search for me and my messages as you go through this day. You will seek me and find me when you seek me with your whole being. And here's some scriptures. My sheep listen to my voice. I know them, and they follow me. We are assured and know that God being a partner in their labor, all things work together and are fitting into a plan for good to and for those who love God and are called according to His design and purpose, Romans 8:28. And the last scripture, you will seek me and find me when you seek me with all your heart, Jeremiah 29:13. So the question is, are you listening to the Holy Spirit? Are you a believer? Do you have a relationship with your Heavenly Father? If not, it's available to you. You don't have to change your life and get clean and get good. You just need to make a decision. And you don't have to do anything other than make the decision and realize that God gave His only Son to die in your place, to take your sin and wash you clean and white as snow, so that you could move forward in what God has for your life and your purpose, to live a significant life, to fulfill the purpose that He created you and only you for. You have special gifts. You have things that God wants you to do. And it's up to you to choose Him over happy, over whatever life is bringing your way. And, you know, you can choose the devil and you don't even know what you don't know what's the devil, but sin is not from God. To walk in His obedience so that you can receive the blessing. It's not easy, but it is easy. you know, sometimes it's, you know, delayed gratification, you might say. But, you know, it's worth it. It's worth it to do that. But I can't convince you that's something that you're going to have to do for yourself, you know, just to know that that's worth it. Anyway, so my suggestion is to figure out what you want out of life. Figure out what your gifts are in this world, you know, like what you're good at. And follow that, because there's a purpose in your life that God's gifted you with that you can find a need and fill it. And it's going to bring you so much more joy than anything you could drum up on your own. And it's going to make you feel better about who you are and what you stand for moving forward. So be a blessing to someone each and every day. Contact me by going to SueFries, spelled like fries, oneword.com. Tell me what you're thinking, if you need any prayer, anything that you need, want. I'm resourceful. So I don't have all the answers, but I do have resources. So connect with me, would you? Because I'd like to hear from you. So be a blessing. Make life worth living and be a blessing to someone each and every day. God bless you so much. Bye-bye.
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8: 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Here's Johnny to explain.
9: You probably are amazed as well how much we can learn about God from observing animals or birds or insects. My girlfriend Ruth has a beehive in her backyard, and when she told me how complex yet orderly a beehive really is, even down to those little hexagon shapes of the honeycomb, and oh my goodness, I mean, how could anybody not believe in God? Which just goes to show the reason why God created bees and bugs and badgers and bulldogs. The reason God created these animals is to primarily, that's the point, primarily teach us lessons about himself and why we should praise him. I mean, just a quick look at scripture proves it. In Luke chapter 12, Jesus says, now get this, consider the ravens. They do not sow or reap, yet God feeds them. How much more valuable you are than birds. So right there, a raven teaches us that God is our provider. And then in Proverbs chapter 6, God tells us to go to the ant, consider its ways and be wise. So God created little ants to teach us that he is the source of all wisdom, including how to work together as a team. I mean, God uses ants to teach us how to do that for sure. But perhaps the most convincing Bible verse is Job chapter 12, where the Holy Spirit says to us, now get this, ask the animals and they will teach you. Isn't that cool? Or the birds in the sky and they will tell you. Let the fish in the sea inform you. Which of all these does not know that the hand of the Lord has done this? Wow. God even uses animals to teach us to worship him. Because Psalm 148 says, praise the Lord from the earth, all you animals. So it's not like God created dogs simply to be our cozy companions, although that's true. God created dogs and cats and horses and all the rest to teach us lessons about himself. He created animals to instruct us how to get along with each other, how to care for each other and serve one another. And I'm thinking of Charlie. Okay, this is this 11-year-old golden retriever and his companion, little Maverick, a retriever puppy. Oh, the lessons these two dogs have taught. Because when Charlie lost his eyes as a result of glaucoma, this dog lost his zeal for life. Unlike most golden retrievers, it was like he became depressed. And that's when Charlie's owners decided to get their old dog a little companion, a little golden retriever puppy, and they called him Maverick. Now, call it canine intuition, but that puppy was able to sense Charlie's dark mood. And so, like any puppy, he brought out the best in Charlie with a lot of roughhousing, and Charlie rediscovered playing, and he became a new dog. He gained back a spark for life. But get this, Maverick, that puppy, even takes Charlie on walks, leading him with a leash that he holds between his teeth. And there's this really, really heartwarming video that shows you all this, and you got to see it today. Visit johnnyradio.org because it's really something. Yes, animals teach us lessons. It's why God created them. And the lesson here? Oh my goodness, if a small dog can sense the need, even the depression, in an older dog and make a difference, what is God telling us? If animals care for their kind who are hurting or injured, shouldn't we? Is there a way we can help others who are hurting gain back their spark, their zeal for life?
8: And friend, let's learn a lesson from the animals today. Actually, let's learn it from God who made them. Serve others, help and encourage the needy, give and make a difference, and be inspired to do it by watching the video of Charlie and Maverick that we posted at johnnyradio.org.
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13: Most Americans think of Abraham Lincoln and they think of the Civil War or the Emancipation. But in 1862, he signed another hugely significant piece of legislation, the Homestead Act. It offered eligible Americans up to 160 acres of land, not as a prize for the powerful, but as an opportunity for ordinary families willing to live on it, work it, and build something lasting. Why did it matter? Because Lincoln understood that freedom was not merely the absence of tyranny. Rather, freedom required responsibility, labor, stewardship, and moral courage. A free people must be given room to build, but they also must be willing to cultivate what they have been given. That still matters today. Liberty without responsibility decays. Opportunity without character collapses. Lincoln's lesson is clear. A nation stays free when its people remain willing to work, build, and steward freedom under God.
14: Many women have husbands who are away from home.
15: My husband leaves for work when it's dark and comes home when it's dark. The kids never even get to see him.
16: They may be physically out of the house or just emotionally disconnected.
17: My husband
16: comes home and stays on the couch all evening. It's like having another piece of furniture.
14: You may feel like the woman in Proverbs 7 who says, "My husband isn't at home. He's gone on a long journey." This woman is in the process of initiating an affair with a young man in her area. She's responding to her husband's absence by looking for counterfeit love. But true godly love stays faithful even when a husband is away. Even if it feels like you're often left alone, you can glorify God by staying faithful to your marriage. Be sure to take the matter to the Lord. He truly can direct and change your husband's heart. With Seeking Him, I'm Nancy DeMoss Wagamuth.
17: Hello, I'm David Jeremiah. As America celebrates 250 years, we would do well to remember that the strength of a nation is found not only in what it builds, but in what it remembers. And the greatest thing America must never forget is God. We have been blessed in remarkable ways, and those blessings should lead us not to pride, but to gratitude. Not to self-confidence, but to humble dependence upon the Lord. This is a time to renew our commitment to truth, faith, and character, and to pray that God in His mercy and grace would continue to guide and bless the United States of America.
18: Kids really do say the funniest thing. A little girl named Amanda wrote a letter to God and said, "Dear God, please put another holiday between Christmas and Easter. There is nothing good in there now." And Dennis wrote, "Dear God, my grandpa says you were around when he was a little boy. How far back do you go?" What children lack in theological expertise, they more than make up for with their innocence and exuberance. It's no wonder that Jesus said that everyone who comes to Him must come with the heart of a child, innocent, open, and willing to believe. This is David Jeremiah, encouraging you to get on the road to new life. 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
24: Today we're talking about The Odyssey, a movie based on a story that's been around for, well, nearly 3,000 years. 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Plus, Adam Holes joins us with a look at some fascinating new research involving AI, kids, and technologies. Stay tuned. Well, hello and welcome to the 805 Connection. I'm Brian Toohey. When it comes to helping families navigate entertainment choices, few choices and resources are more trusted than Plugged In from Focus on the Family. 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And Adam serves as contributor and reviewer for the Plugged In team, helping parents and families sort through all this movie mess, television, gaming, music, technology trends, and digital culture. That's a whole basketful there, Adam. And you know, they review, you got to give them credit, they review hundreds of pieces of entertainment content each year while also examining the cultural conversations happening around them. Recent reviews and features included discussions about The Odyssey, Little House on the Prairie. Yeah, it's back. Classic films such as Apollo 13, Glory, Citizen Kane, and current technology. But Adam, welcome back. You know, we got an interesting plate of things to talk about.
1: We do.
24: I always enjoy these conversations because you watch all the movies and TV shows, so I don't accidentally spend 2 hours of my life watching something that could have been an email. So, let's get started with the Odyssey. I read parts of Homer in School, which mostly means I remember there was a boat, maybe some monsters, and a test.
1: Something about sirens.
24: Something about sirens and a test afterward. I was not fully prepared.
1: Right.
24: That's what parochial school did for me. So what makes this ancient story continue to resonate with modern audiences?
1: Well, we actually have maybe more to unpack here than usual. First of all, it's a Christopher Nolan film. And Christopher Nolan, I think, is one of the celebrated movie makers of our age. You know, if you go back far enough, he did Memento. That was one of his early movies, and Interstellar, and obviously the Dark Knight trilogy.

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1: 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Songs that heal. 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
2: As of today, it's at 96% on Rotten Tomatoes. People are saying, you know, it's one of Nolan's best works. And, you know, the cynics online, I confess that I spend a good deal of time, you know, in the fandom zone, not phantom zone, the fandom zone on YouTube and Reddit and Twitter and that sort of thing, or X, I guess we call it now. And they would say, oh, yeah, that's just all the paid shills in the mainstream media, you know, snapping to attention to, you know, support the woke agenda. So that's all before we even get to the movie, right? That has been happening. And the jury is out regarding how much that is going to affect the box office. But when we get to the movie itself, it is based on a translation of the Odyssey that is done from a little bit more progressive author, and that has raised, you know, controversial flags as well. But what's interesting is that Odysseus in the Odyssey, because we just reviewed the book as well, so if you want to compare and contrast, you can read Brett Eckleberry's review of the movie and of the book. And Odysseus is not a very likable character in the book. He's kind of a philanderer. He's not particularly faithful to his wife or family. He's brash. He's arrogant. But as Matt Damon plays him, he's a more heroic character. He is faithful to his wife. He is faithful to his family. And the story revolves around, obviously, you know, the war, the Trojan War, and trying to get back from that war for 20 years and all the things that are taking place in the kingdom in his absence. So, huge all-star cast. Tom Holland plays his son Telemachus. Anne Hathaway plays his wife Penelope. Robert Pattinson plays Antinous, who is scheming to take over in Odysseus's, that's hard to say, absence.
3: And good then, job, though.
2: Thank you. And the list just goes on and on from there. Now, here's the other thing that I think is interesting from a plugged-in perspective. And we felt like the movie does a pretty good job telling an engaging and entertaining story for 3 hours. So those of us of a certain tender age need to stop drinking water like 3 hours before we go to see this, or we're going to need an intermission, so to speak. I didn't know that it was rated R. You might think this would be a PG-13 movie, but it's not. It's R-rated. And the interesting thing is the violence here is intense, but it's not particularly over the top. And there are three F words. And you say, well, okay, that's not too much. What's the big deal there? Well, the MPA, the Motion Picture Association, basically you can have two F words in a PG-13 movie, but when you get to three, it's pretty much an automatic R. So that was a decision somebody made to push this thing into R-rated territory intentionally. I guarantee you that is not an accident that nobody thought about.
3: Wow.
2: And so they apparently seem to be betting on, you know, if it has the appearance of being a little edgier, somehow that will be more appealing, even though there's a raft of research that shows that PG-13 and PG-rated movies do much, much better at the box office than R-rated movies. So that's a lot that I have just thrown at you, but that is the story with Odysseus.
3: Interesting.
2: The Odyssey.
3: I like Nolan on some of his works. He plunges in where, you know, people sometimes would be, you know, would fear to tread because Interstellar was deep. I like physics, which I'm a kind of a freakoid on that. I like physics. I like time travel. I like all that kind of talk. So I really got into it. I had to watch it actually about three times, you know, which I enjoyed every time.
2: That was the problem with Interstellar, right?
3: Yeah. You had to watch it. Yeah. What? Yeah. Wait a minute. Wait. What? You know. But I went back and I read that, and I read a nice piece where a scientist had kind of said, "Here's what was going on that no."

0: Nolan was bringing to the screen, which was kind of fascinating because he did you know his best guess, you know, based on science. So it was kind of interesting, but I kind of like that kind of stuff of his. He gets into some of those off the wall, I call them, movies that and does really well. What was the other one you mentioned? Interstellar and something else, and I can't remember the other one.
1: Well, he did Oppenheimer just 2 years
0: ago. Oh, Oppenheimer, there's the one. I watched that, and that was really good. I enjoyed it. I enjoyed the lead actor on there.
1: Cillian Murphy.
0: Cillian Murphy. Yeah, he's
1: good Irish pronunciation, you know.
0: Well, you did it right. I actually will say Cillian because I've done I've used, like I say, the Boston Celtics, and people always look at me and go, "No, that's not the way you pronounce it." Like, okay,
1: they have it wrong.
0: Yeah, they have it wrong. But
1: it's Celtic everywhere else.
0: I did want to mention here without giving away any spoilers, not giving away spoilers, but you guys just reviewed the original work by Homer, and it's not exactly a new release by about 3,000 years. But what did you discover revisiting this classic source material?
1: I think, you know, kind of what I alluded to earlier is we treat this as one of these big heroic epics, but the way Homer writes Odysseus, I mean, he's not a very likable character. I mean, that might be one of the bigger takeaways here is just, he's kind of a philanderer. And in a way, I'm guessing that was a reflection of you know, the Greek culture at the time, right?
0: Yeah.
1: And different cultural values. And so I think it's always interesting to go back and look at something like that and think through, okay, what do we see? What do we notice? You know, we've also got just intense violence. And I think just the amount of sexual content might surprise some people.
0: I laugh because it was a required reading when I was middle school, high school, at a parochial school. It was required reading. And I remember at the time I was kind of looking at stuff going, I'd either go, I don't get this because I was that young, or I would go, oh my, you know, it was like reading J.D. Salinger novel or something.
1: Teacher, do you know that this book has all these bad words in it?
0: Yes, yeah.
1: Know, honey, I know.
0: And believe it or not, J.D. Salinger was on our book review list later on in high school, which is,
1: Catcher in the Rye.
0: Yeah, I love the fact that I actually liked Catcher in the Rye. It was a little, it was very dicey, but I really enjoyed it. Hey, I love the fact that Plugged In can review the latest blockbuster and then casually review a book that's been around since before Indoor Plumbing. Yeah. That's great you guys do that.
1: Hey, speaking of the printing press, before all kinds of things, right?
0: Yeah, exactly.
1: Before the internet.
0: Speaking of familiar stories like The Odyssey, Disney's heading back into the world of Descendants. The new Descendant installment is arriving this week. And why is the franchise connected so strongly with the younger audiences over the years?
1: Well, the premise behind the Descendants franchise is that the children of all the Disney heroes and Disney villains inhabit, you know, a couple of these kingdoms that are constantly sort of going back and forth. And the premise or the question that the entire franchise has asked is, do the children of Disney villains actually have to be evil? Like, is that a requirement? Do they always just sort of revert to form? And this one comes out this week. We haven't actually seen it yet. Disney didn't screen it for reviewers. But my guess is that we will get more interplay with that. And I've kind of liked these movies. They're pretty creative. They're pretty well done. They're always musicals. And so there's always song and dance and romance and that sort of thing. You know, you get some magic, obviously, that's probably the biggest thing. And every now and then you get a little bit of a wink, wink, suggestive, you know, something or other. But I would say by our contemporary standards, these movies have been better from a storytelling perspective and better from a content perspective than so much of the rest of the stuff that has been out there in the last, 20 years or so. So it's a little bit under the radar, but it'll show up on Disney Plus on Friday.
0: All righty. Let's pivot to some films that aren't brand new. You recently revisited Apollo 13 and Glory. Why are movies like these, still worth watching decades after their original release?
1: Yeah, that is a terrific question. I'm so glad you asked. And we live in a moment where we often just focus on what's right in front of us. And yet this year especially, we have seen a box office that has just tanked over and over and over again. And so, Moana didn't do well, Mandalorian and Grogu didn't do well, Supergirl did not do well. And I think that there's a fatigue with these franchises and these tentpole series. And so sometimes you think, man, there's nothing in theaters, but I would love to watch a good movie. And so plugged in, over the last several years, we have been going back and trying to hit classic movies from yesteryear, and yesteryear can go back a long ways. We've done some stuff from, like the 1930s and 40s on up, and we've been sort of very, very, very slowly making our way through the American Film Institute's top 100 movies of all time. And so, a movie like Citizen Kane, which I think it was either that or 12 Angry Men, is considered the best movie of all time. And if you try to watch it now, I think the thing about watching older movies today is that we've been so conditioned by the fast cuts of the camera, right? Like, just pay attention to the next commercial you see. There might be 100 cuts to a different scene in like a car commercial in 30 seconds. I mean, it's a tenth of a second, a tenth of a second, 2 seconds, that sort of thing. And so I think the biggest challenge with these older movies is the camera just stays put. And
0: Yes, locked down almost, in
1: I
0: some of the
1: think
0: scenes.
1: and I think as parents, the objection that we are forced to overcome from our kids is this is boring. And so when we review movies like this, we can sort of give you some talking points to say, okay, I know this is slower than what you're used to. Here's why this story is important. Here's why it has stood the test of time, and help our kids begin to maybe cultivate an appetite for media that doesn't exist on a 30-second timetable, like TikTok, right? And I do think that the TikTok phenomena and short-form video in general, it's obliterated our attention span, right? I mean, we struggle to pay attention, and so these sorts of movies can be a very deliberate and intentional way to say, all right, we're gonna maybe look at something that's a little bit slower, but this is one of the great ones, and let's watch it together and talk about it.
0: I'll tell you what, Adam, I sometimes think the older I get, the more I sound like my parents. Back in my day, movies had plots, and they were great, even though they didn't have color. No, I mean, I really have always liked the classic older ones. Some of the old Jimmy Stewart's are still my favorite, I love what's the rabbit one? I forgot the name for I'm blanking out the name. Harry or the one where he has the imaginary rabbit. I can't remember it now.
1: Oh,
0: It's with
1: I'm
0: Jimmy
1: not
0: Stewart.
1: okay. I'm not
0: Yeah,
1: thinking of what it is. Forgive
0: it'll
1: me.
0: come to me. It'll come to me later on. But it's a great one. If everybody's out there and they want to Google search it, it's Jimmy Stewart with the invisible rabbit, and that he's a little is he a little wacky or is something going on there? So he's fun, very fun. Hey, welcome to the 805 Connection. If you're just joining us, you missed out a lot of fun here. I'm Brian Toohey, and our guest today is Adam Holes from Focus on the Family's Plugged In team. 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Continue the conversation with Adam. Let's move over to television. A new adaptation, that's a word I can't say, of Little House on the Prairie is generating a lot of attention. I've seen it as I'm scrolling through the different shows, and I go, do I really want to watch that? Right. Because I got kind of saturated with that when I was a lot younger, and I went, right. But then again, it was a good story, and I thought, maybe give this one a shot. But why does this story continue to connect with audiences after generations?
1: Well, let me just start with connecting with what you just said. I'm 55, mm-hmm. and, you know, when I was growing up in the 70s, you know, you just like, da-da-da-da-da-da-da, you know, you'd hear that song and you knew Little House on the Prairie was on. Now, as a boy, I could take it or leave it. You know, it was not really my cup of tea, but in retrospect... Yep. Michael Landon and what he did with the show for many, many, many seasons. I think it ended in, what, the mid-80s? I mean, it had a long run. And Melissa Gilbert, obviously, was the main character. It was a beloved show about homesteading on the Kansas prairie. And I still remember, you know, the theme intro of Melissa Gilbert running through the, you know, the daisies and the flowers down the Kansas hillside or wherever they filmed it. It was probably California.
0: Simi Valley. California. It was.
1: Exactly. Yeah. There we go. We got a record for everybody, don't we? but it was a delightful throwback to a simpler time. And obviously it's based on Laura Ingalls Wilder's memoir / slightly fictionalized remembrance of growing up in the Kansas prairie. And we get the same story here. The Ingalls family moves from Wisconsin to southwest Kansas, near Independence, Kansas, and they're going to try to make a go of it, and there are all sorts of problems, winter and summer being among them, and then, you know, the people who are difficult as well. And so it's a drama set in some ways a much simpler age, and there's a whole generation. Like if I said Little House on the Prairie to any of my kids, they would have no idea what I was talking about. Right.
0: There you go. Yeah. Like
1: if I crack a Mr. Rourke joke from Fantasy Island, you know, it's just blank looks. But if I say Duplain to you, you know what I'm talking about.
0: Duplain boss. Yeah.
1: So the first season on Netflix was 8 episodes. And it's a really nice show. And I don't get to say that very often. So something that I think definitely may be worth your attention if that sort of throwback, both the throwback in terms of the time that it's set and the fact that, you know, some of us of a kinder, gentler age, you know, we've seen a little bit of it before in a previous life.
0: All right. We have really gone long on some of our stuff talking about the Odyssey. We've got about 2.5-3 minutes left. I wanted to jump into the fact that you had an article about American teenagers using AI. Can you wrap that up in about 3 minutes?
1: Oh, yeah. Yeah, okay. I can easily do that in 3 minutes. So obviously with the advent of chatbots like ChatGPT and Grok and Claude and Gemini and, you know, all of these products we're becoming familiar with, they do what Google has done for a long time, right? If you had a health concern, you could Google it and you know, maybe you go to a website like WebMD, or there's lots of them. That's the only one that comes to mind. But now we're getting this sort of personalized first person, you know, responses from these chatbots. And in a way, I think it feels more personal, and that personal feeling lends an authenticity to it. We trust it. We tend to trust what our chatbots tell us, even though we should know. Just because it's on the internet doesn't mean it's true. That's still the case. Yep. Unfortunately, Much of the advice that gets dispensed by AI chatbots may not be accurate, but teenagers don't know that. And so a new survey from JAMA Pediatrics, which is the Journal of the American Medical Association, their child-focused publication, Pediatrics, found that this was in 2025, roughly one in five American teenagers had asked AI for advice concerning mental health. And I'm sure that that number in the last year has gone up. And they may get useful information, but they may not, right? Because we all know there's an increasing amount of coverage on AI tends to tell us what we want to hear. And so if we suspect our children are wrestling with mental health stuff, we need to get them to a doctor.
0: There you go. That's it.
1: This doesn't do the job.
0: Yeah, and especially if you're going to do a mental health route, I would encourage people, doctor, and also if you can, a Christian
1: counselor. Exactly. No, that's right, too. Counselor. It's just professional help. You know, that might be a pastor. It could be a counselor. It could be, you know, somebody who specializes in mental health. That's exactly right.
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1: Yep.
0: But, Adam, this is always one of my favorite conversations. Exactly right. Because you remind us that there's more to entertainment. Simply asking, was it good? What's the story say? 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Anyway, thanks to all of you for listening. I'm Brian Toohey. And until next time, let's enjoy the stories we're sharing. Good day. 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
8: Most Americans think of Abraham Lincoln and they think of the Civil War or the Emancipation. But in 1862, he signed another hugely significant piece of legislation, the Homestead Act. It offered eligible Americans up to 160 acres of land, not as a prize for the powerful, but as an opportunity for ordinary families willing to live on it, work it, and build something lasting. Why did it matter? Because Lincoln understood that freedom was not merely the absence of tyranny. Rather, freedom required responsibility, labor, stewardship, and moral courage. A free people must be given room to build, but they also must be willing to cultivate what they have been given. That still matters today. Liberty without responsibility decays. Opportunity without character collapses. Lincoln's lesson is clear. A nation stays free when its people remain willing to work, build, and steward freedom under God.
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13: Many women have husbands who are away from home.
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13: 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He's gone on a long journey." 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She's responding to her husband's absence by looking for counterfeit love. But true godly love stays faithful even when a husband is away. Even if it feels like you're often left alone, you can glorify God by staying faithful to your marriage. Be sure to take the matter to the Lord. He truly can direct and change your husband's heart. With Seeking Him, I'm Nancy DeMoss, Wagamuth.
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20: Ever God is using you or a ministry and he's blessing it and things are happening, there will be people that will come against the ministry. They can be believers, you know, they can be saints of God, but because their heart and attitude isn't right, they can come against the ministry because they want to touch the glory too. And they'll come with criticisms and condemnations and judgment, all because they want to be part of that glory.
21: When life is going well, things are strong at home and work. It can feel like you have more friends. People are drawn to success and want to be a part of it. But when things get hard, some of those same people disappear. Today, Pastor David reminds you that this can happen in the church too. When God is moving in visible ways, others gather around. But real faithfulness shows up in the hard seasons. So, the question is, are you someone who stays when it's difficult? Now, open your Bible to the book of Judges, chapter 7, as Pastor David begins his message, Finish Well.
20: Let us pray. And Lord, that's where our hearts want to be. We want to be singing your praise all the day long. And Lord, we thank you. We thank you so much that you're the one who puts that song of praise on our heart. You're the one who just fills us with your joy, Lord. And Lord, we want to thank you that we can gather as a church body and pray out loud and read your word out loud and just rejoice in you, Lord God. We pray for those saints in the world that have to do it in the cover of darkness or in the cover of silence, Lord, that you continue to strengthen and bless them, Lord God. Lord, we pray for our troops overseas that are in the midst of the battle, Lord, in the midst of standing for this freedom that you've so given us, Lord. We want to thank you, Lord, that we can have peace in what sometimes seems like such a chaotic world, but you give us the peace that surpasses all understanding. And so, Lord, we pray now as we turn our hearts to your word that you just bless us with more understanding, more love, more power. And it is in Jesus' name we pray. Amen. The book of Judges, chapter 7 this morning. And while you're turning there, I want to begin by sharing a true story from an airline captain who wrote this. My lead flight attendant came to me and said, "We have an HR on this flight, and HR stands for human remains. Are they military?" I asked. "Yes," she said. "Is there an escort?" I asked. "Yes, I already assigned him a seat. Would you please tell him to come to the flight deck? You can board him early." As the young Army sergeant entered the flight deck, he was the image of the perfectly dressed soldier. He introduced himself, and I asked him about his soldier. The escorts of these fallen soldiers talk about them as if they are still alive and still with us today. He said, "My soldier is on his way back to Virginia." I told him he had the toughest job in the military and that I appreciated the work he does for the families of our fallen soldiers. The first officer and I got up to shake his hand. He left the flight deck to find his seat. About 30 minutes into our flight, I received a call from the lead flight attendant who said the family of the soldier we are carrying is on board. The father, mother, wife, and 2-year-old daughter were escorting their son, husband, and father home. The family was upset because they were unable to see the container of the soldier before boarding. The father stated that knowing his son was below him in the cargo department and being unable to see him was too much for the family to bear. He asked if there was anything that could be done to allow them to see their son upon arrival. I proceeded to contact the flight dispatcher directly on the radio. I explained the situation I had on board with the family and what it was that the family wanted. He said he understood and would get back to me. 2 hours passed before I received the following message from the dispatcher, which read as follows. "Captain, sorry it has taken so long to get back to you. There is policy on this now, and I had to check on a few things. Upon your arrival, a dedicated escort team will meet the aircraft. The team will escort the family to the ramp and plane side. A van will be used to load the remains with a secondary van for the family. The family will be taken to their connecting departure area and escorted into the terminal where the remains can be seen on the ramp. It is a private area for the family only. When the connecting aircraft arrives, the family will be escorted onto the ramp and plane side to watch the remains being loaded for the final leg home. Captain, most of us here in the flight control are veterans. Please pass our condolences on to the family. Thanks." I printed out the message and gave it to the lead flight attendant to pass on to the father. The lead flight attendant was very thankful and told me, "You have no idea how much this means to them." After landing, we taxied to the ramp area, which was always busy and huge with 15 gates on each side. Entering the ramp area, air traffic control told us all planes were being held for us and that there is a team in place to meet the aircraft. Everything was coming together until I realized once the seatbelt sign is off, my passengers would stand at once and delay the family from getting off the airplane. As we approached our gate, I asked the co-pilot to tell the ramp controller we were going to stop for a moment to make an announcement to the passengers. The controller said, "Take your time." So I stopped the aircraft and set the parking brake. Pushing the public address button, I said, "Ladies and gentlemen, this is your captain speaking. I have stopped short of our gate to make a special announcement. We have a passenger on board who deserves our honor and respect. His name is Private Anonymous, a soldier who recently lost his life. Private Anonymous is under your feet in the cargo hold. Escorting him today is Army Sergeant Anonymous. Also on board are his father, mother, wife, and daughter. Your entire flight crew is asking for all passengers to remain in their seats to allow the family to exit the aircraft first. Thank you. We then continued to turn to the gate, came to a stop, and started our shutdown procedures. A couple of moments later, I opened the cockpit door. I found two forward flight attendants crying, something you just do not see. I was told that after we came to a stop, every passenger in their seat waiting for the family to exit the waited for the family to exit the aircraft. When the family got up and gathered their things, a passenger slowly started to clap his hands. Moments later, more passengers joined in, and soon the entire aircraft was clapping. Words of God bless you, I'm sorry, thank you, be proud, and other kind words were uttered to the family as they made their way down the aisle and out the airplane. They were escorted down the ramp to finally be with their loved one, their son, their husband, and their father. I share that story with you because as we began the testimony of Gideon back in chapter 6, I spoke of heroes and hero worship. And no doubt in our country, true heroes are found in our soldiers and in the families of our soldiers. They are truly heroes worthy of our respect and honor today because they're truly the ones that are out there making the sacrifice to ensure freedom and safety in this wonderful country, the United States of America. And I pray we continue as a country to honor and respect these true heroes. In our introduction to Gideon, I likened him to a hero of mine, a true biblical hero with a testimony of the phenomenon of obedience as he steps into the call of God on his life. And as we've seen with Gideon's story that began in chapter 6, he has answered the call to be the fifth judge of the nation of Israel. We read last week how he's led the charge of 300 soldiers, the dogs of war that God called out, 300 soldiers against 135,000 Midianite enemies of God with no weapons, but only faith in God. Sadly, though, we're going to read this morning of Gideon's final heroic conquest, and we're going to learn that Gideon, although he started well, he does not finish well. And we're going to see that Gideon soon will forget the true ways of God. We're going to pick up in chapter 7, verse 24. As Gideon and his soldiers are pursuing the remainder enemies of their glorious victory, the 31,700 soldiers of the nation of Israel who were previously dismissed are now gathered back together again. They're vigorously pursuing the ones that they were previously fearful to face. And now that the worst of the battle is over, of the 120,000 of their enemies who lay dead from their own swords, these 31,700 are anxious to get the spoils of victory without the sacrifice and fight. Now the Ephraimites, which we're going to read about here, upon the command of Gideon, secure the passes over the Jordan River to cut off the enemy's escape. We pick up chapter 7, verse 24, and Gideon sent messengers throughout all Mount Ephraim, saying, come down against the Midianites and take before them the waters unto Beth Barah and Jordan. This would be south toward Jericho. Then all the men of Ephraim gathered themselves together and took the waters unto Beth Barah and Jordan. And they took two princes of the Midianites, Oreb, which means raven, and Zeb, which means wolf. And they slew Oreb upon the rock, Oreb, and Zeb they slew at the winepress of Zeb. So obviously these names of the princes were given to them after they slew them. And they pursued Midian and brought the heads of Oreb and Zeb, the actual heads, they brought them to Gideon on the other side of the Jordan. And notice here, and the men of Ephraim said unto him, unto Gideon, why have you thou served us thus in this way, that thou called us not when thou went to fight with the Midianites? And they did chide, they did argue with him sharply. So what's happening here is the problem that used to be on the outside has now moved inside into the nation of Israel. And these Ephraimites, what we're seeing is we're seeing pride rise up. And, you know, the Bible says that pride is behind all contention within the church body, within believers. And what we're seeing from these Ephraimites, they want to touch the glory. You know, they saw the great victory that the 300 men had. They had bailed and gone home. They see this great victory, and so they want to touch the glory of the spoils. And understand, that's how it works in ministry. Whenever God is using you or a ministry and he's blessing it and things are happening, there will be people that will come against the ministry. They can be believers, you know, they can be saints of God, but because their heart and attitude isn't right, they can come against the ministry because they want to touch the glory too. And they'll come with criticisms and condemnations and judgment, all because they want to be part of that glory. That's what's happening here in the nation of Israel. The Ephraimites, they want to touch the glory too. They don't want to be left out. Notice how Gideon responds. Verse 2, and he, Gideon, said unto them, what have I done now in comparison of you? Is not the gleaning of the grapes of Ephraim better than the vintage of Abiezer? Now, Gideon was from the tribe of Abiezer. And basically what he's saying is, did not you glean from the spoils, which are much better than what my tribe got anyways? And what Gideon's doing, it's interesting, he's giving a soft response to their criticism. And what does the Bible say? A soft answer will bring forth much fruit, right? That's exactly what's happening here. Because we read in verse 3, God has delivered unto your hands the princes of Midian, Oreb and Zeb, and what was I able to do in comparison of you? Then their anger was abated toward him when he had said that. So what can they say to that? They're like, oh yeah, thank you. Thank you, Gideon. And Gideon came to Jordan and passed over, he and the 300 men that were with him, faint yet pursuing them. So they're tired. These 300 men with Gideon, they're tired. They're weary from the battle. They just had victory in. And here they're chasing the 15,000 survivors of the 135. They're pressing on. But what we see in these men is the character of God's army, the character of God's soldiers. It's the character of God's dogs of war. We know last week we saw how these 300, they were the men that were watchful. They were the ones attentive. They were the ones looking around. Here, after close to 2 days of battle, they still have the reverence as they're pursuing these men. They're tired, they're weary, but they are pressing on. And it says in verse 5, and he said unto the men of Succoth, give, I pray you, loaves of bread unto the people that follow me, for they be faint, and I am pursuing after Zeba and Zalmunna. Interesting names, Zeba and Zalmunna. It's like Dweezil and Moon Unit, Mr. Zeppa. Zeba and Zalmunna, kings of Midian, and the princes of Succoth said, are the hands of Zeba and Zalmunna now in your hand, that we should give bread unto your army? So Gideon's passing through with his 300, chasing down these 15,000. They come into Succoth. They ask to be given bread, food, and sustenance, and water, and here these guys are challenging them. And they're saying, have you really got victory over them? Are you really, you know, are you really going to be strong enough to pursue them? And what we see in Zeba and Zalmunna, we're seeing bad attitudes. We're seeing the joy killers within the body of the nation here. We're seeing the ones who not only want to, these guys are beyond touching the glory. They've just reserved themselves to having a bad attitude, and they don't want anyone else to touch it. And so they're killing the joy of the Lord here. It goes on, verse 8, and he went up thence to Penuel and spake unto them likewise. And the men of Penuel answered him as the men of Succoth had answered them. So they also did not respond accordingly in a loving manner towards Gideon and his men. So Gideon, verse 9, spoke also unto the men of Penuel, saying, when I come again in peace, I will break down this tower. They had a tower there. And now, I don't know if Gideon was moving in the spirit of the Lord, but, you know, we read it. He said it here. Verse 10, now Zeba and Zalmunna were in Karkor, and their hosts with them, about 15,000 men, all that were left of the hosts of the children of the east, the Midianites. For there fell 120,000 men that drew a sword, and we know from last week they killed each other with their own swords. And Gideon went up by the way of them that dwelt in tents on the east of Nobah and Jogbaha, and smote the host, for the host was secure. And when Zeba and Zalmunna fled, he pursued after them and took the two kings of Midian, Zeba and Zalmunna, and discomfited, he destroyed all the host. And Gideon, the son of Joash, returned from battle before the sun was up. Now, if you actually went to a map and did the distances, it would be very hard to say this all happened in one day. More than likely, back in verse 23, when the 31,000 of the soldiers regathered together again, that was probably the start of a new day. Makes more sense that it was 2 days this happened, but not to break swords over. Verse 14. So they went up and caught a young man of the men of Succoth, and they inquired of him. And this young man described, he wrote down unto him the princes of Succoth and the elders thereof, even 70 men. So that this young man had a picture perfect memory of 77 elders of Succoth. And you know what? That's a good application there, is to know where you stand with God. Because on the day of judgment, man, God knows everything about each and every one of us. He knows what's inside our heart. You know, there's nothing that's going to get away from him. He sees it all. Here, they're pursuing these elders of Succoth. They need to give them a lesson. This young man describes each and every one of them. Verse 15, and he came unto the men of Succoth and said, behold, Zeba and Zalmunna, with whom you did upbraid me, saying, are the hands of Zeba and Zalmunna now in thy hand, that we should give bread unto thy men that are weary? Remember what you did and how you didn't bless us. And he took the elders of the city and thorns of the wilderness and briars, and with them he taught the men of Succoth. He taught them a lesson. Part of a beat down lesson. And verse 17, and he beat down the tower of Penuel, he destroyed it and slew the men of that city. So what's happening here is, in pursuit of God's enemies, Gideon and his 300, they go passing through Succoth and Penuel. They're weary, they're tired, they're hungry. They ask for some food to help them get through and chase down the remaining 15,000. And they were turned down by the men in Succoth and Penuel, the princes of these two areas. And it's because these people neither feared God, and at the same time, they had no regard for man. You see, they were in more fear of the 15,000 enemies who were running away from Gideon and his army as they marched through. What they had done is they literally killed the joy of the Lord, because they were dismissing the great victory that God had just accomplished, and they have absolutely no compassion and love toward their own brothers who just fought that battle. Now, here we see that Gideon responds, And their punishment, no doubt it was a just punishment. It was a just discipline as lessons were given. It was meted out on the leaders of Succoth, and the Tower of Peniel was destroyed because it is essentially that tower that the people had put their trust in rather than God. And so the lesson was to destroy that. But what is our application as we see this scene? Well, there's a couple of them. First, when we look at the Zebahs and Zalmunnas, we probably don't want to put that upon our children to name them that because they'll have to live with that. But beyond that, first, you know, when we see the Zebahs and Zalmunnas, we understand that there will always be these type of people that will come in and out of our lives. And it is not for the believer to tolerate or give shelter to the enemies of God. That's what we see in Zebah and Zalmunna. Yes, Jesus said, love your enemies, but he never said, be like them. He never said, move in with them. He never said, let them change you. No, he said that you are to love them, but you do not stray from the truth that you have. The Apostle Paul says, be not unequally yoked with unbelievers. Be not unequally yoked with those who hate God and don't stand for God. What he was saying is, look, if you do that, it's going to be a very, very bad mix. And this application holds true personally as well as nationally. Personally, there are people believers should not spend time with. There are enemies, professing enemies of God, that you should not be hanging out with. There are people and associations that go directly against God and his ways, and we just shouldn't be part of it. Now, nationally, there are issues in this country that as Christians, we simply can't accept. We simply cannot roll over and tolerate it. There are enemies of God out there that we cannot align ourselves with. You know, you look at what's going on in the Middle East. You know, look at what's happened to our country for the sake of black gold. We've gotten into a yoke situation with unbelievers of God for how many decades now? And here we're seeing the true light being manifested, and it hasn't helped this country. We do not get, are not supposed to be in that type of relationship. We are not to support those people who literally take a stance against God. Now, the second application applies to the Succoths and Penuels. And the application for us is that there will be Succoths and Penuels who will also come in and out of our lives. And although they may not be a professing enemy of God, they may be even believers, but even in them, there are people and things and issues that they will have in their life that will not be good for the true believer. These are the joy killers out there, the stumblers, the compromisers, the naysayers. None of these people are good for our walk and good for our relationship with the Lord. There are things and issues in the world that we know we are not to be partaking of.
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22: Hi, guys. It is great to be with you. Do me a favor, please. Let's turn together to Matthew chapter 28. So we just finished a verse-by-verse study through Galatians, and we're going to spend 3 weeks talking about making disciples. Then we're going to spend 4 weeks talking about spiritual gifts, what a spirit-filled life looks like, what a spirit-filled church looks like. Then we're going to start a verse-by-verse study through the Gospel of John that is scheduled to last for 1 year. But today, we're in Matthew chapter 28 talking about making disciples. As I reflect back when I came to faith as a young adult, as I think about whether there was someone in my life who mentored me in an intentional way, unfortunately, there wasn't. And I recognize that if I asked for a show of hands, how many of you, as a relatively new believer, had someone who, in an intentional and relational way, imparted to you an understanding of what it means to be a follower of Jesus, what it looks like to pray, what it looks like to learn your Bible, what it looks like to serve, what it looks like to contemplate, what it looks like to fast, what it looks like to be generous, etc.? Most of us would not raise our hands. And that seems to me to be a shame. If you contemplate the mission of our church, it is the synthesis of the Great Commandments and the Great Commission. The Great Commandments are found in Matthew chapter 22, that we are to love God supremely.
23: Amen.
22: And we're to love our neighbors like ourselves.
23: Amen.
22: And we are to make disciples who will do likewise.
23: Amen.
22: Amen. And that's where we find ourselves in Matthew chapter 28. Jesus is now appearing to his disciples after his resurrection. And he begins this final commission of them at verse 18. He says, all authority in heaven and on earth has been given to me. This is the basis of what he's going to instruct us, that he has all authority in heaven and on earth. And because he has all authority, he can then direct his disciples in what we are called to be and what we are called to do. Amen? He says, all authority in heaven and earth has been given to me. So go, therefore, and make disciples of all nations. In other words, all people groups. Baptizing them in the name of the Father, in the name of the Son, in the name of the Holy Spirit. Teaching them to observe all things that I have commanded you. And lo, I am with you always until the end of the age. We're going to unpack that today. All right, so we are going to talk about a process to make disciples. As you're taking notes, and I encourage you to take notes because I might say something profound, low odds, but it's possible, worth taking notes, a process to make disciples. And the object that I believe God intends for all of us is that we would make disciples of Jesus, that we would make disciples of Jesus. Now, Pastor Mark shared with us at the beginning of the year, we are engaged in a long-term, large-scale initiative that we are going to be making disciples from preschool all the way to mature adults, with the intended benefit that we will see a thriving community of faith that is interdependent upon one another, interdependent with their family, interdependent with their community of faith and God. And as we unpack this, I'm going to unfold for

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2: Disciple-making process, there could be one default that we emphasize, the intentional aspect, the task aspect. So instead of people being people, people become projects, and they're trained to do a task, but there isn't the relational aspect. Jesus certainly trained the 12 to do a task, to advance God's kingdom, to proclaim the gospel to all nations. But along the way, he made sure that the relationship with them was such that at the end of 3 years, he said of them, "You're my friends." In this intentional, relational, disciple-making process, you want at the end of your time together to be able to look at one another and say, "You're my friend." And we don't want to default to the other side of the spectrum so that we emphasize relationship so much that we neglect intentionality. In other words, we have no target that we're aiming at, so we certainly didn't miss. There has to be a targeted outcome that the persons that are involved in this process are aiming at, that they want to grow in a certain way such that after a course of time that they've made progress in that development. So we don't want to neglect relationship for task or intentionality. And similarly, we don't want to neglect intentionality simply for the purpose of relationship. It's going to be both and. Yay! So I'm engaged in this process presently. Since January with 7 people, let's say. I'm engaged with Pastor Mark, Pastor Jeremy, Pastor Jorn, Kevin, our worship director, John Richardson, our executive director. I'm also engaged in this process with a young man who was sent out from this church and served at Calvary Chapel in Germany and now pastors a church in Ohio. And I can tell you that in addition to wanting to ensure that each of them are growing as servants of God, as followers of God, in other words, as persons, as partners, as parents, and as pastors, I want all of them to grow in relationship with me. I want them to know that I love them, that I care about them, and that we're friends and we share life together. Intentional and relational. Got that idea? Sounds enthusiastic. I mean, contemplate this idea. Most of you have never been discipled in an intentional way. And similarly, most of you have not discipled another in an intentional relational way. And just contemplate how that would impact your relationship with God, your relationship with others, your relationship with your family, your relationship with your neighbors where you live, work, study, play, and worship, your relationship with your community. Think of the transformational impact of simply being disciples who make disciples of others. Are you excited?
3: Yes.
2: Some of you. Okay. Hang on. We'll get there. All right. Second, we talked about the intentional relational. Let's talk about a proposed paradigm, a proposed paradigm. And here we're going to talk about the idea of peer-to-peer and more mature with less mature. Peer-to-peer and more mature with less mature. So as you contemplate this idea of making a disciple, you want to think about who you could engage in this process with. And perhaps there's someone in your neighborhood group, and that's what we call small groups here. We have over 80 of them, so a lot of you are involved in small groups. Perhaps it's someone you serve with in a ministry at the church. Perhaps it's a family member. Perhaps it's a friend. As you contemplate those relationships, sometimes you are experiencing a certain affinity. In other words, there's this person in my neighborhood group. I just get along so well with them. I could see us going out to coffee and doing this. I could see us hanging out together. There's that sense, perhaps, that they are a peer. And it would seem awkward to approach that person

0: and say, I want to disciple you. Like, what? Like, I'm lacking something? But to approach them and to say, how about we disciple one another? How about if we engage in this process together? And you have permission to do that. It's wonderfully liberating. Similarly, you might contemplate there are people in your small group, people in an area of ministry where you serve that you recognize that you've been around the block, around the sun, a few more times than they have. And you might want to approach them and say, I see something in you that I want to help the Lord to bring out. Can I mentor you? Can I disciple you? Can we spend some time together? Similarly, you might have someone in your friend group, someone in the ministry where you serve, it's like, oh my gosh, when this person prays, it's just like the oracle of God speaking. It's like pearls are coming out of their mouth and I just want to gather them and put them on the necklace. And you would approach that person and say, can you teach me how to pray like you pray? Right? And so there's a peer-to-peer aspect. There's also a certain element where it's someone aspiring to be like someone who's more mature or someone with greater chronological or spiritual maturity wanting to pour into a younger person. And so all of those relationships, as well as any other that you can contemplate, are all okay. You have permission. Amen? Okay. Third, let's talk about coaching, mentoring, and hybrid models. Coaching, mentoring, and hybrid models. So Jesus asks over 380 questions as recorded in the Gospels. What he's signaling to us is there is value in asking questions. So the more sophisticated the person, the more mature the person that you're working with, the easier it is to ask them questions rather than giving them answers or sharing your experience. The less time that you have or the less mature the person is, that it's more beneficial to explain to them what you would do. This is what I did and it worked great. You should do this. Or don't do that. It's going to be a disaster. Or here's what I recommend. What do you think? And so in a classic coaching situation, I don't get all nerdy here. Coaches never tell you what to do. They simply ask questions so that you can engage in self-discovery. As a learning model, self-discovery is always advantageous. It just takes more time. It's harder. But let me just encourage you. What we're encouraging us to do, what Pastor Mark is encouraging us to adopt, is a hybrid model where you get to ask questions and also share your experience and share your perspective. It is the best of both worlds. And the questions don't have to be incredibly elaborate. As a matter of fact, it can be really simple. In other words, you can ask a person, what do you think you should do to grow? Why do you think that's going to work? Do you know anyone who's done that before? What happened when they tried it? Have you done that before? What were the results? In other words, simple questions can be really helpful to help a person that you're working with to make discovery, okay? So we talked about, first of all, intentional relational. Second, we talked about a proposed paradigm. Third, we've talked about the difference between coaching and mentoring and hybrid. So yeah, one of the people that I'm working with is John Richardson. John's our executive director. John is a very sophisticated coach. So when John and I meet, we meet once a month for about an hour, and he just asks me questions. Like, and so my background, I'm a trial attorney. That was what my training is. And so I never volunteer information. In other words, if someone says, do you know what time it is? I don't tell them the time. I just say yes or no. I don't say it's 11:15. I say yes. And so for John to stay in that mode where he's just asking me questions rather than telling me what to do. John has a very elevated role, many years serving in the government, serving in the civilian sector, supporting government work. And so he's an incredibly gifted leader, but his ministry experience is pales compared to Pastor Mark, Pastor Jeremy, myself, others. And so John can't share his mentoring perspective. It's like, this is what I've done. In other words, you haven't done that. You don't have that experience to share. And what you did with the government in terms of leadership has some transferable, but it's different than ministry. And so Pastor Mark, Pastor Jeremy, others, Pastor Jorn, Kevin, as they're ministering to others in this church, in this process, they've got a lot of experience and wisdom that they get to share rather than simply just asking questions. And so same for you, depending on your life experience, depending on your ministry experience. For example, I know as a coach that I could coach anybody simply through a set of questions. For example, Pastor Jeremy played collegiate soccer, football, as the rest of the world knows it. Yay, World Cup. I've never even kicked a soccer ball in my whole life. For reals, right? I've never been on the pitch. But simply by asking a series of questions, I can coach him even though I've never played the game. And similarly, even though you might not have experience in the specific area, you could help someone to grow in that area simply by encouraging them, and we'll talk about that more, creating some action items and doing some evaluation, and we'll get there in a moment. Okay, you guys with me? All right. Fourth, we want to clarify goals and targeted outcomes. Targeted outcomes, sometimes when someone approaches and you're starting this relationship, you can ask the question, why do you want to engage in this process? And maybe they'll say, yeah, I want to grow in this way. Maybe they'll just say, yeah, Pastor Bruce has been talking about it. Pastor Mark has been talking about it. I feel guilty. I feel ashamed. So I'm doing it. No, that we don't want that to be the answer. In other words, there is a desire on your part and how you would like to grow. For example, I want to grow in prayer. I want to grow in Bible learning. I want to grow in serving. I want to grow in generosity. I want to grow in fasting. I want to grow in contemplation. I want to grow in generosity. I want to learn how to teach the Bible. There's something that arguably many of us would like to see change. And similarly, there's oftentimes where we're not sure how we want to grow in this relationship. So I've mentioned I have a young man that I've been working with who's pastoring in Calvary Chapel in Ohio. And sometimes I'll say, what are your targeted outcomes for this year? Like if you could identify maybe three or four goals that you would like to see transformed. And he's like, I'm not sure. And I would say, okay, I want you to pray. I want you to think about, how do you want life to be different next year? How do you want the church to be different? How do you want your ministry to be different? How do you want you to be different? What could you do that would create the most leverage for you to grow as a follower of Jesus? And simply trying to help people to identify their desired outcomes. It's much easier if someone identifies their own desired outcome than you tell them, this is how you're going to grow. With your children, that's a fantastic way to approach. With adults, help them to identify their own targeted outcomes, how they want to grow. It'd be helpful. I'm going to take a look at some notes for a moment. Yeah, okay. All right. We're doing good so far. I am, at least, I hope. Yeah. All right. So we're at the fifth big idea here. So we've talked about clarifying targeted outcomes. We've talked about this idea of coaching and mentoring and the hybrid approach. We talked about a proposed paradigm of peer-to-peer or more mature with less mature. We talked about the fact it's got to be intentional and relational. Now we're ready for our four E's. Ready? We're going to ease into this. The four E's. Engage, equip, empower, and evaluate. Let me repeat that. Engage, equip, empower, and evaluate. So engage. Engage is like there's, if you pray and you say, Lord, reveal to me someone that I can approach and ask them to get in this relationship with me, a disciple-making process together. And I'm very confident that God will put someone to the forefront of your mind. And at some point, you're like, I hope they approach me, but if they don't approach me, I hope that God, you'll open the door for me to approach them. Like when our small group meets, if they don't ask me, I'll ask them. And that whole kind of dance. And at some point, I want to encourage all of us, take the initiative to engage someone in this process. The worst thing that could happen is they say, no, I don't have time right now. That's literally the worst thing that's going to happen to you. Nobody in this room is going to say, disciple you? No way. What a waste of my precious time. And so there's people that you know that will be perfectly suited to help you grow. And at some point, you want to engage them. When you engage, you simply try to create some sense of the rhythm. And nothing's etched in granite. Everything is adaptable. Everything is variable. Everything can change. So in the disciple relationships that I spoke about earlier, I'm meeting with seven people, and I meet for 1 hour per month with each of them. And so I could say with great certainty, in 1 hour per month, you can make radical change in helping someone to grow in Christ. And that seems like a pretty good return on investment of 1 hour time, right? 1 hour per month, you could make a radical change. Now, if you spend more time, perhaps you're in a different situation, or the person that you're meeting with is in a different situation. You could meet weekly. You could meet every 2 weeks. You could meet, for example, for 90 minutes as opposed to 60 minutes. And everything is adaptable. You're not etching anything in granite. But figure out where to start, and then adjust. Okay. So that's the engage piece. Okay. All right. Let's talk about the equip piece. In regard to equipping, you're just helping that person to identify resources, tools, or your own experience to help them grow in whatever targeted outcome they identify. So let's say you're coaching me, and let's say you say, so Bruce, where do you want to grow this year? And I tell you that I want to grow as a person of prayer. Okay. And the reasonable question to ask is, so tell me about your prayer life now. So I describe my prayer life to you. And then we decide at the end of our first meeting that you're going to help me to grow as a person of prayer. So the first thing that you do is you pray with me and for me. So now you're modeling prayer for me. But then we decide together on some action items. And I'll talk more about what action items are. In other words, the things that we're going to do between our meeting today and our meeting 1 month from now. And these are the things that you recommend for me to do. You say, okay, I want you to pray for 10 minutes a day, 5 days a week. Does that sound reasonable? And I'm like, yeah, that sounds reasonable. And then you say, look, I want you to subscribe at prayer at calvarynexus.org, and I want you to get the list of prayer requests, the hundreds of prayer requests that you guys just completed about 20 minutes ago. Those are all gathered and distributed electronically, and you're going to subscribe to that list, and you're going to start praying over those requests. And then you tell me, like, you're a married man. You should be praying with your wife every day. And I say, okay, you're right. I should be praying with Karen. And then you say, there's this tremendous book on prayer written by this guy, Bruce Zachary. I want you to read it. I'm like, whatever. Okay. And then you say to me, I want you to pray in your neighborhood group. And I'm like, pray out loud? Are you crazy? Right? You ever had that experience when you're in a small group and somebody new comes to the group? And typically it's small group. There's this thing that goes on like the end of the night. It's like, or the afternoon, whatever time you meet. It's like, all right, let's talk about prayer requests. And people talk about their prayer requests rather than praying about them. They talk about them. And then the leader goes, all right, Randy, you're going to start the group in prayer and I'll end the group. And everybody is welcome to pray. You're invited to pray. You don't have to pray. Amen? That's kind of how it goes in small groups. And then that new person, they don't pray. And you're like thinking, I wonder why they didn't pray. And then the next week comes and that new person, they want to pray. They're like, but they don't. They just like skip me, pass, and they don't say anything. And then the third week happens, and you're just thinking like they're so close. And then the fourth week, they pray. And everybody in the group, yes. But everybody acts all cool. Like, no big deal. Right? And praying should be really normative for Christians. In other words, this should be no different than birds flying or fish swimming. Praying and making disciples should be normative. But if you said to me, hey, I want you to pray in your small group, it's like, oh my gosh, I can't do that. Right? So now you've given me some action items that I'm supposed to work on between our meeting today and when we get together next month.
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7: You may feel like the woman in Proverbs 7 who says, "My husband isn't at home. He's gone on a long journey." This woman is in the process of initiating an affair with a young man in her area. She's responding to her husband's absence by looking for counterfeit love. But true godly love stays faithful even when a husband is away. Even if it feels like you're often left alone, you can glorify God by staying faithful to your marriage. Be sure to take the matter to the Lord. He truly can direct and change your husband's heart. With Seeking Him, I'm Nancy DeMoss, Wagamuth.
10: 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And Dennis wrote, "Dear God, my grandpa says you were around when he was a little boy. 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
20: This is Jesus Moments with me, Dr. PJ, and His Love is Everlasting Ministry. I'm so glad you decided to join us. I am excited and happy every single week that I have the privilege to come on board and preach the gospel. And I prepare as much as I can, as much as life will allow us to do, to give you the information that you need from the Bible to encourage you and to increase your faith. But I also want you to know that Jesus did have a threefold ministry, where he came not only for salvation, but also for deliverance and also for healing. And so let's not forget all of the powers that Jesus possessed. When he came to earth 2,000 years ago, he was able to demonstrate his divinity. He was able to demonstrate his humanity. He was able to demonstrate his kingship, and he was able to demonstrate his sonship. And so we can't forget that we need new believers to come into the fold. We need to witness to others and let them know that Jesus loves them. We need to continually look to see who the Holy Spirit is pointing out so that we can go and make testimony of what the Lord Jesus has done for you in your life. And so I want to increase your witnessing abilities and your everyday searching out people to tell them about Jesus at the right time, at the right moment. And let's not forget that. We need to tell the world about Jesus. And really, this show is really about telling others about Jesus. And we want people to come to Jesus. And so I want to welcome you to the program. I want to welcome you to Jesus Moments. Again, you can contact us at myjesusmoments@gmail.com. myjesusmoments@gmail.com. 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Thank you. I want us to continue to grow in Jesus and continue to have our faith continue to blossom and continue to be strong in this ever challenging world that we live in. Making sure that you have time to read your Bible and making sure that you have time to pray, making sure that you make Jesus the most important thing in your day is vital. And so we have to spend more energy to try to do that. Certainly going to church is very important. Let's not forget the fellowship of the brothers. And we have to continue to strive to make these things happen. It is not easy. Throughout the week, as I prepare for these sermons, I have to keep Jesus in the forethought. I have to make him the preeminence. And I have to keep reading my Bible, and I have to keep focused on the things that Jesus is saying. And that takes energy and time. And with the texts and the emails and the rush of the day, the work schedule, the family schedule, the events, it can certainly be like that. The parable that Jesus said that the sower was sowing the seed, and some of the seed fell on good soil and some of the seed fell on bad soil. And the seeds that fell on the bad soil, he mentions, are like those that fall on the rock. And then some that fell on the bad soil when the sun came up, which are the challenges of the day, it just withered away. And so we have to be careful to protect that seed, which is the Word of God, to continue to nourish it and water it and continue to grow. I also want to talk to you about making sure that you nourish your belief and your faith. We have to remember that the Bible has all of these biblical stories to help your faith to increase. You have all the prophets, Moses, Elijah, Isaiah, and all of the prophets, Jeremiah, and all the prophets of the Old Testament. And then you have the New Testament with the Gospels of John and Matthew and Mark and Luke. And you know, let's not forget here in America where our faith comes from. We have the Reformation 500 years ago with the Martin Luthers, the John Calvin, the John Wycliffe, the William Farrell, the Thomas Cranmer, the John Knox, the people that really put forth evangelizing the U.S. in the colonial times. And these people are so important, and we have to remember them. We have to remember that these are the giants on whose shoulders we are standing. We look at the preachers of today, of the last, I would say, maybe 50 years, or maybe even 100 years of today. We look at preachers that were in the lives of your mom and your grandma, you know, the Billy Grahams of the day, the David Jeremiah, the John MacArthurs, the Greg Laurie's, the Chuck Smith, the Chuck Swindolls, the new ones now today, Mark Driscoll and Perry Stones. One of my favorite that I grew up with as a child was the Jack Van Empe of the time, the Sid Roth of the time. And I can't mention them all, but I can certainly tell you that each one of these preachers was helping me grow in my walk with Jesus. And they were very inspirational and inspiring. And, of course, Jack Van Empe, the great prophet who was able to memorize the Bible and was able to quote the Bible backwards and forwards, an incredible man of the time. And let's not forget George Whitefield, who came to colonial America and really evangelized the colonies. What an incredible preacher he was. And so I want you to know that you're not alone, that there are other preachers who have come, who have left their mark, and who did preach Jesus Christ and did make their mark so that today you and I know about Jesus and have heard about Jesus and now follow Jesus. And I'm so glad that this is so true. So this has been a lifelong battle. It has been a great battle to evangelize this nation from its inception. And so we have to remember that it is a battle and that you have your role to play. You have your job to do in this battle of good versus evil. And so I wanted to list all of those heroes of the gospel, because these are the people that have really made us who we are today. And so let's not forget that. Let's not forget the sacrifices that they made for us. I want to bring us, brothers and sisters, now to the verse of the day. And I am so ecstatic with this verse of the day, John 17:13, because it really does bring to mind the things that Jesus was able to himself to say about us. So John 17:13 is Jesus praying to the Father for us, because we would be the disciples in the world in the future. And so here Jesus is praying about you and about me. And so take heart, take courage, be strong, be mindful, and know that you have a purpose and a role and a duty and a direction and a destiny that Jesus has actually prayed for you 2,000 years beforehand to encourage you and to give you direction and guidance. And here's what Jesus says, and this is Jesus praying in his moments of truth near the crucifixion, and he says, "But now I come to you, and these things I speak in the world, so that they may have my joy made full in themselves. I have given them your word, and the world hated them, because they are not of the world, even as I am not of the world. I do not ask you to take them out of the world, but keep them from the evil one. They are not of the world, even as I am not of the world. Sanctify them in the truth. Your word is truth. As you sent me into the world, I also have sent them into the world. For their sake I sanctify myself, that they themselves also may be sanctified in truth. I do not ask on behalf of these alone," watch here, this is you and me, "but for those who believe in me through their word." And then Jesus says, "that they may all be one, even as you, Father, are in me and I in you, that they also may be in us, so that the world may believe that you sent me." Amen. Hallelujah. So that is the Bible verse of the day. And here we can see that Jesus is praying for us. He is praying for us. And he is saying very clearly here in the Bible verse that he is praying that we would be sent. Just as he was sent, now he is sending you and he is sending me. And so you have to pick up your cross, brother. You have to believe that Jesus is sending you. And he says that he will send you like he has been sent. And Jesus is so obedient to the Father that if you read here, you realize that Jesus says that he was sent. See, he wants you to believe that he was sent by the Father. And that is the message that Jesus has given us. Just as you sent me, now I sent them to preach the gospel. And so we have a mandate. We have to preach the gospel. We have to go out and we have to tell the world that Jesus is alive and that Jesus is coming back and that Jesus is Lord.
0: And you have to keep your faith strong. And I always pray the Apostles' Creed because it is hammering these important points about the gospel. I believe in God the Father, the Almighty, the maker of heaven and earth, in Jesus, his only Son and Lord, who was conceived by the Holy Ghost, born of the Virgin Mary, suffered under Pontius Pilate, was crucified, dead, and buried. He descended into hell. The third day he rose again from the dead. He ascended into heaven and is seated on the right hand of God, Almighty the Father. I believe in the Holy Ghost, the communion of saints, the forgiveness of sins, the resurrection of the body, and the life everlasting. Amen. You know, when you read the Apostles' Creed and you see these things, these are the basics of Christianity. This is what we believe. We believe in a virgin birth. The rest of the world has a hard time believing that. And it is crucial that you believe in the virgin birth because Jesus was not conceived by a mortal man, but by the Holy Ghost. And it's important to see here that it says that there was a specific man who was available and around when he was crucified, and his name is Pontius Pilate. And that's going to be important over the next few minutes, and I'll show you why. But Pontius Pilate played a pivotal role in the crucifixion of Jesus, and it's very, very important to define that period of time of Jesus, how that happened. And also we see here that even though this is the part that Jesus makes a promise to us, he says, even though I was crucified, I arose from the dead on the third day. So that's incredible right there. And then he says that we believe in the Holy Ghost and that we believe in the communion of saints. We believe in the forgiveness of sins. So sins now are washed. And we believe in the resurrection of the body. So that means that although you die, brothers and sisters, you will live. Yeah, there is a resurrection of the body, and there is an eternal rest for us with Jesus. And there's a life everlasting. So it's not death everlasting, it's life everlasting. The world has a fever for death, and they have a death wish. But we Christians, we have a life wish. We want to live everlasting and be in the presence of the Lord. And it's a little bit different than what the world desires. And so that brings us to the preaching of the day. And for today, the preaching of the day is Jesus was here. You know, when I was growing up, I used to have a friend, and he used to be into graffiti. And everywhere he went, he would write his graffiti name on different things. So-and-so was here. So-and-so was here. Well, guess what? Jesus was here. He left all that information for us that he was here. Jesus was here. And some of the things that I want to home in on the crucifixion of Jesus for now, because Jesus was here, but I want to spend a little time with, of course, we have the Mark, Matthew, Luke, and John giving their eyewitness accounts of how Jesus died and who Jesus was. And they gave their full account. And of course, we have all these other philosophers and all these other people of the first and second and third and fourth century who wrote about the existence of Jesus. But do we have any more proof of Jesus and when he was here? And so we have to kind of, before we get into all of that, we have to learn who all these people were around the crucifixion. People like Joseph of Arimathea, Nicodemus, Herod, Caiaphas, Annas, the Sanhedrin, the Pharisees. And, you know, these names, they have to kind of ring in your head so that you can begin to put a picture together of all these people that were there at the time of Jesus and his crucifixion, and how they were able to testify of Jesus himself. And so we look at the Sanhedrin, the Pharisees, and these are all the religious organizations of Jesus's day who were kind of like the Congress of the day. for Israel at that time. And these groups, they hated Jesus with a passion. And they were ultimately responsible for making sure that Jesus would be indicted and obviously then have the Roman government do the execution, because executions by the Jewish state at the time was illegal. So they needed to use the Romans to do that. And so let's remember, I'm not going to go into it, but remember Nicodemus. He's a very important man, Nicodemus. And Nicodemus has three Bible verses in the book of John. And this is how big and how important Nicodemus is. So we all remember Nicodemus with the fact that he asked Jesus, when he approached Jesus by night, because he was afraid. He was a secret agent. He was a Christian in disguise. And he came to Jesus by night in John 3:1, and he asked Jesus, can a man be born again? And Jesus told him, you must be born again in order to know what spirit is. And so Nicodemus was a very, very important man who spent time with Jesus privately to ask him this very vital question, can a man be born again? And so it was interesting, as I said, in John 3:1, that Nicodemus visited him in the cover of night. He avoided any scrutinies from the peers, and he knew that Jesus was a teacher sent by God. He knew that. But he was afraid. He was really afraid that if he was exposed to the rest of the Jewish authorities, he would be in trouble. And so he approached him by night. And again, we remember that with the to be born again of water and of the Spirit and to enter the kingdom of God, what you must do. That was a dialogue between him and Jesus. But here's another thing. When Jesus is arrested and charges brought before him, and crucifixion is the sentence that is sent down to Jesus, in John 7:50, Nicodemus does something else again. This is something that most people didn't put together. Nicodemus risked his own status and his own life with the council to defend Jesus. With the Pharisee and the chief priest attempting to arrest Jesus, Nicodemus reminds them of the Jewish law, stating, does not our law judge a man without first giving him a hearing and learning what he has done? And so here is the first time that Nicodemus again comes up in the Bible, and he now is defending Jesus and risking his own life. And so this reminds me a little bit of the Magna Carta, where it says that before we can judge someone and sentence him to death, we must have due process. And so here we see Nicodemus once again sticking out his neck for Jesus. And finally, the third time around, when we see Nicodemus again, we see in John 19:39 that Nicodemus becomes public. Now he dares to come out in public after the crucifixion. Why? Because Nicodemus steps out of the shadow, joins Joseph of Arimathea to prepare Jesus' body for the burial. So here we see, the Bible gives an account that he brings these extravagant, costly mixtures of 75 pounds of myrrh and aloe to assist in the wrapping of the body of Jesus in linen and placing him in a nearby tomb. And so once again, we see the evolution of Nicodemus from being a private, in disguise, quiet Christian to coming out and finally professing his faith for Jesus. And of course, we know Joseph of Arimathea, that he was also a disciple of Jesus. He was also a member of the Sanhedrin, and he came in to petition for the body of Jesus to bring him down from the cross so that they can bury him in this unused tomb that he had. And then we have to put the priest of the day, the high priest Ananias and Caiaphas, who ordered that he be crucified. And then the Herods, of course, Herod is a dynasty, a Roman appointed name. And we have Herod the Great, and then Herod Antipas, who is the one who killed John the Baptist and mocked Jesus. And then Herod Philip, and then Herod Agrippa, who threw Peter in jail. But now I saved the best for last. So I saved Pilate, Pontius Pilate. And Pontius Pilate is the governor of Judea, and he's the one who's responsible for the flogging and the execution and crucifixion of Jesus. And so he played a most crucial role in the trial crucifixion of Jesus, because we see that he had the ultimate authority when the Jewish people, the Jewish authorities came to him to ask for the execution of Jesus. And so Pilate was a Roman appointed governor of Judea from 26 AD to about 36 AD. And he had a lot of contention with the authorities of Judea at the time, and he was in charge of making sure that there was peace in the area. And of course that was hard to do because they were subduing the Jewish people at that time. And so Pilate played this incredible role at the end. And Pilate had asked Jesus to see if he could find a loophole to release him. And of course that was not the case, because the people of the time were choosing the release of the criminal Barabbas and to execute Jesus. And so he felt that it would lead to an uprising and a loss of his power. And so I just want you to read up on his crucifixion and see what Jesus has done for us. I thank you, brothers and sisters, for everything you've given us. I thank the Lord for his life and his sacrifice on that cross. But most importantly, I thank him for that resurrection power, that he came back to life and he's coming back again. So I thank you once again. And I just pray for you this week that it would be the best week you ever had, and that you would ask Jesus into your life. Amen and amen.
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21: Most Americans think of Abraham Lincoln and they think of the Civil War or the Emancipation. But in 1862, he signed another hugely significant piece of legislation, the Homestead Act. It offered eligible Americans up to 160 acres of land, not as a prize for the powerful, but as an opportunity for ordinary families willing to live on it, work it, and build something lasting. Why did it matter? Because Lincoln understood that freedom was not merely the absence of tyranny, Rather, freedom required responsibility, labor, stewardship, and moral courage. A free people must be given room to build, but they also must be willing to cultivate what they have been given. That still matters today. Liberty without responsibility decays. Opportunity without character collapses. Lincoln's lesson is clear. A nation stays free when its people remain willing to work, build, and steward freedom under God.
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3: He's the equal opportunity love giver. I don't care what you've done. If you're willing to say, God, I'm sorry for my sin, he will forgive you.
4: 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Pastor Steve will be teaching the Word of God straight from the Bible with truth and no compromise. 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
3: Hey, today we're going to be in Philippians chapter 3. I entitled this message, Reaching Forward. You know, the thought of reaching forward can be defined as, well, stretching to touch or to grasp something. I think many of us stretch to grasp onto many things. You know, when I was younger, I wanted to be faster when I raced motorcycles. I wanted to have the fastest car in my high school, and I did. 69 Mustang Mach 1. That was totally tricked out, just saying. I wanted to get better at playing basketball. And when I started working in construction, I wanted to be the best at what I did. I don't understand those who have the mentality at work that just do enough to get by. Because I try to be the best at whatever I'm doing. If I'm changing the oil on my motorcycle or my car, I try to do it right. I buy factory filters, the best oil. And if I'm doing something to my house, I buy quality materials, the correct tools. When I encased my fireplace with tile, I bought the best mud, the best grout for the tile. I also bought a professional tile saw. If you want a professional job, you have to have the best materials and tools to make it happen. You know, the builder wanted like $5,000 to do it. I did it for $1,500. And when I put all the wood floors in my house, I saved thousands. Plus, I used a higher quality of materials. The point is this. I'm always reaching forward in everything I do. And for us as Christians, if you're listening on the radio today and you're a Christian, those of us who have professed Jesus as our Lord and our Savior, we should have that attitude in everything we do. You know, not just praying for God's blessing, but rather for us to all want to be the men and the women who God desires us to be. I think if I was to ask this question to you right now listening on the radio, do you want God's blessing in your life? I think your quick response would be, of course, yes, I do. But that would lead to a quick second question. Let me ask you this. Are you willing to change your lifestyle so that God can bless your life? It's asking a married couple, would you like God's blessing on your marriage? But then following that question up with another question. Are you willing to love and forgive your spouse like God has loved and forgiven you? Yes, we all long to have God's blessings poured out upon us, but are we willing to be who God has called us to be? I think of the man in John chapter 5. He had been sick at the pool of Bethesda for some 38 years, the Bible tells us. Imagine that. Imagine waiting for God to heal you for

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2: Thinking about your problems and your issues that you'd like to be delivered and set free from, do you wish to be well enough that you are now willing to forsake the areas in your life that you have not surrendered to the Lord? Do you wish to be well enough to forgive those who you're bitter towards, those who have caused you hardship and pain in your life, those who have irritated you? Yes, we might all want the blessings of God, but are we all willing to let go of the things that are pulling us away from the Lord? Because if you really wish to be well, if you really wish to have the peace of God resting at the very center and the core of your soul, then you must be willing to reach forward and to continue to mature in your relationship with God. Let's not forget, we are the sons and the daughters of God. Now, with that as a backdrop, we're going to look into Philippians chapter 3 here. And in light of our title, Reaching Forward, let's consider this first thought here, losing our rubbish. Don't we all have a little trash in the back closet? A little junk in the trunk, you might say? Well, let's read our portion of scripture here this morning in Philippians chapter 3. I'm going to pick up in verse 8. Now, if you're riding in your car, keep your eyes on the road. I'll read the text to you. Of course, I use the New American Standard Bible. So here's Philippians chapter 3, verse 8, and it says, "More than that, I count all things to be loss in view of the surpassing value of knowing Christ Jesus, my Lord, for whom I have suffered the loss of all things, and I count them but rubbish so that I may gain Christ." Well, let's stop there for a moment because, well, there's a lot in that verse. Yes, as Paul took inventory of his own personal life, he realized that the things that he prioritized in his life for most of his life were the things that really didn't satisfy him at all or bring him joy. And haven't we all seen that to be true in our own lives? Oh, if I could just travel more. You know, some have spent all their money on travel and they've never really invested their money properly or purchased a house. And now, years later, they have very little to show for their whole life. While others might have done the opposite. They invested. They bought a house. They went and did nothing. They didn't go on any of these vacations. They didn't do all the travel. But now they have money. But now they might be too old and tired to travel. Or some have said, well, I put my career first. But I wish I would have started a family. And then those who started a family early, they might say, well, I never had the career that I wanted. Well, the point is just this. Joy and satisfaction can only come when we allow ourselves to find our joy in the Lord. This is why Paul said in Philippians 3:8, "I count all things loss for the surpassing value of knowing Christ." But wait, wasn't Paul religious? Yes, he was very religious. We saw that in our last study in Philippians chapter 3. He was the Hebrew of Hebrews, the Jew of Jews. He was the highest order of religious sect of the day, which is a Pharisee. He did everything possible to climb the religious and political ladder of his day, even saying that in man's eyes, he was found blameless. Now, what does that mean, he was found blameless? Did Paul somehow figure out a way of becoming sinless? No, of course not. But what he did do, he found a way of having an appearance around others of looking more holy than those that were around him. But the one thing that Paul couldn't run from is the same thing that you and me cannot run from ourselves, and that is our own conscience. See, we know when we do wrong. We can have the appearance of being the nicest person on planet Earth, but you know that sometimes inside, you're a stinker.

0: just like when your best friend says, hey, what do you think of this? And you're thinking like, oh, yes, that's very nice. How lovely. And on the inside, you're thinking, what? Are you kidding me? That looks ridiculous. See, we know who we really are on the inside. And no matter how good we look in front of others or how well we present ourselves to others, there is still a very real feeling of inadequacy inside of us. And again, why? Because we're all sinners and we all still do things that cause us to feel guilty. Again, why? Because we are guilty. And that's why Paul, even though outwardly he carried himself above almost everybody, he still had that God-shaped void on the inside. And that's why he said in verse 8, I count all things loss in view of the surpassing value of knowing Jesus as my Lord. Don't we all know a good value? I think we know a good value. You know, like out here in Southern California, you know, we have two burger joints out here. Well, there's a lot of fast food out here, but there's two main burger joints that are fast food that are really good. There's In-N-Out Burger and there's Five Guys. Now, look, I don't have any problems with either one of them. You know, they're both really good, but what's the best value? Oh my goodness, you go to In-N-Out, for the same meal, you save like 10 bucks. Think about that. Just the meal. You get a double at Five Guys, you know, with the fries and a drink. It's like 10 bucks more than In-N-Out. Now, look, I like them both, but guess what? I'm going to In-N-Out. You know, animal style, chopped chilies, you know, whole grilled, just saying. But anyway, we also know, you know, when you go grocery shopping, there's also value there. Like I have this one cereal that I eat every morning. It's Kellogg's, okay? So it's a name brand. Now, if I go to buy that at the Ralph's grocery store, it's like $3 a box more than if I go to Walmart. Oh my goodness. So where do you think I'm buying my cereal? Walmart. You shop at Walmart? Yes, I do. That's right. I'm saving money too. So anyway, we all know a good value, yes, when we see it. So what Paul is saying here throughout everything in life, Jesus is a high and exceptional value. See, this is why at Core Church Los Angeles, we realize not every church is the same. And one of the things that we do that is a value at Core Church Los Angeles is we teach the truth of God's word without compromise. And that means that sometimes it's exactly what you want to hear, and other times it's exactly what you don't want to hear. Why is that? Because the word of God will poke you and prod you. Why? If you're walking in sin and you're doing things you know you shouldn't do, the word of God will correct you, and you might not want to hear it, but guess what? The things that you don't want to hear is actually what you do need to hear. Again, why? Because God wants to do a refining work in your life. And if you're never getting poked and prodded at the church you're going to, if you're never convicted about some lifestyle sin that's in your life and it never comes up at your church, I would have you to question, are they truly teaching the truth of God's word? Because if you go to church every Sunday and it's just a bouquet of roses every Sunday, well, what's wrong with that? This is why we do expository Bible teaching. That means we teach book by book, chapter by chapter, verse by verse. And when you do that, you cover every aspect of life. You cover every sin in life. And that's how we get convicted. And we go to church, all of a sudden, the subject that I've been allowing in my life, that is sin, all of a sudden comes up on Sunday morning. It's like, oh, wow, well, that's me. But see, God does it not just to make you feel guilty. No, he's doing it so that you repent of that, so he can once again pour his blessing into your life. So listen, if you're not plugged in with the church teaching the truth of God's word, I invite you to the west side of Los Angeles. You might say, man, I don't like driving to LA. Yeah, well, how much is your soul worth? You know, so if you're within an hour, Why don't you come? I challenge you to come. And this way you can see I'm not AI generated. I'm actually a real person. And I stand outside after every service and I talk with people so you could actually talk with me. But I encourage you to come. But listen, if you're too far away, I understand. But we do have a free app that you can download on your phone. It's got hundreds of video messages on there. You're able to tap in and watch all of our live services and everything. And so look, and one of the things that I like about the app more than anything, you hear a message on Sunday morning and you're like, man, I wish my friend in Timbuktu could hear that message. Well, guess what? You can send it to him, because after our Sunday morning services are done, our third service, we have an 8:30, a 10:30, and a 12:30 service. About 20 minutes after that Sunday morning service is done, that message is uploaded on our app. And then you can listen to that message, and then there's a little square box there. You can hit that and send it to your friend. So you could have a friend in Bend, Oregon. You could have a friend in Wyoming. You could have a friend in Chicago. Oh my goodness, Chicago, people get shot there. But anyway, you could send them a message, and it could change their life. So anyway, I encourage you to download our free app, and then you could send that message. You got to have a friend down in Colombia. Send it to them, and you could change them, and they might start watching themselves. We have a lot of international people watching Core Church on Sunday mornings now. But anyway, getting back to our message, Jesus, again, is a high and exceptional value. Again, why? Because he is the only one who can satisfy us deep within our soul. And after examining his life before Christ, he went on to say in verse 8, I counted everything, that is, all my accolades, all of my earthly rewards, as he said in the New American Standard, as rubbish. The New Living Translation says garbage. So rubbish, garbage, trash. But you know, the King James Bible, which is not always the best translation, you know, the most accurate translation of the original Greek and Hebrew scriptures is the New American Standard Bible that I read out of. And it is just by far the best description, and it's the best translation of the original. But the old King James comes through every now and then. And I tell you, the old King James came through on this one, because it's actually the best translation of the original Greek word. It's not rubbish, it's not garbage, it's dung. Wow, think about that. He counted all of his accolades, all of his earthly rewards. The Apostle Paul says, I count it as dung, literal waste, that which has no value. Why again? Because all the world has to offer left him completely empty. That's why we see right here where we live in one of the most affluent areas in the world. And I'm talking about where I live, where our church is. Our church is like a half mile south of Beverly Hills. I mean, this is a very affluent area where Core Church is. It's not that we have all these rich people come to our church. Our church is just a bunch of regular people. But our location, hey, when you get to real estate, what's the real estate motto? Location, location, location. And that's where we are. We're on the busiest North and South Street of all of Los Angeles, La Cienega. 90,000 cars a day go by in front of us. And again, right next to the 10 freeway. But we are about a half mile south of Beverly Hills. So I went onto Google and found the highest priced house in Beverly Hills right now. That's just this weekend. It could change next weekend. They had a house that was on the market there 3 months ago for $400 million, but I guess that one sold. But this one's on the market for $135 million. Guess what? It's 50,000 square feet. It has 16 bedrooms and 27 bathrooms. Boy, if I was going to the bathroom somewhere, my wife was looking for me, to be like, where's Waldo? Anyway, but this house is sitting on 6 acres. And if you had a party, there's enough room to park 100 cars at your house. You know, my grandson, who lives back in Pennsylvania, he loves coming out here, you know, to LA and where our church is. And we always drive down to Beverly Hills, you know, because he loves supercars. And when we drive through Beverly Hills, he gets to see everything. It's all right there. You know, it's like, oh, you want to see a Bugatti? Well, there's one right there. Oh, there's 3 Ferraris over there. Hey, there's some Lamborghinis. Hey, there's some Rolls Royces. There's some Bentleys. you know, he sees it all, McLaren's, everything. But in the midst of all the money and power of where our church here is, just south of Beverly Hills, all the decadence, guess what we also have here on the west side of L.A.? We have liquor stores galore, one on almost every other corner. We have pot stores that are popping up. We have sex clubs and prostitution. Why do we have all of these things? Because people with money are people without money. They have to medicate their emptiness on the inside. Why? Because money alone cannot satisfy. For humanity is born with a God-shaped void that only the Creator God can fill. And Paul found that to be true. But Paul's life now, since meeting Jesus, has completely changed from the inside out. And I remember that's what happened to me. I just remember how when I was, a senior in high school, I just graduated. And on the outside appearance, it looked like I had everything that was going on just great. Because again, I had the nicest car at my high school. It was bounced and blueprinted. You know, I had a cam and, you know, just bored out, you know, 30 over pistons, you know, 10 and a half compression. You know, I mean, just, I had everything in this thing. It was fast. It was nice. It was beautiful. I had polished center lines on it. And so I had the appearance that everything was really good with me. But on the inside, I was so dead. I felt like I had to reach up to touch the bottom. I just was so empty inside. I felt like I had a black hole of just nothingness inside of me. And every time that I was by myself and alone, I had this overwhelming loneliness that came over me. And of course, if someone asked me, hey, how you doing? I'm like, oh, great. Everything's great. Great. You know, but I was lying through my teeth. I was miserable. My parents had got divorced 2 years earlier when I was 16. I had been living on my own. And I tell you, at first it was the greatest thing ever. Like I didn't have parents tell me what time to come home when I was 16 years old. But then after a while, it's like, yeah, you don't have parents to tell you what time to come home. You don't have anyone to tell you, hey, I love you. You don't have any of that. And all of a sudden it starts wearing on you. And that's when I came to know Christ as my Savior. And he changed the course and direction of my life. I wonder if there's anyone listening right now that is in that black hole of emptiness. If there's anyone that's been walking down the path of pain. If there's anyone that's just feeling incredibly empty and lonely right now. Well, I'll tell you, God can fill you and he can give you a sense of worth because that's what he did in my life. And one thing I know about God is he didn't love me any more than he loves you. He's the equal opportunity love giver. I don't care what you've done. If you're willing to say, God, I'm sorry for my sin, he will forgive you and he will change your life from the inside out. But you have to come to him and you have to be honest with him. And when I say honest, it means you have to say, God, I have sinned against you. I am doing things that I know are wrong and I'm sorry for those things. And guess what? If you say you're sorry, you have to be sorry. And if you're willing to say, God, I need you in my life. I'm sick and tired of being sick and tired. God will forgive you and he will place your name in the book of life and he will walk with you by the holding of the hand, because one of the names for God is advocate, and the advocate is one who comes alongside to walk with you. And if that's you, and you're willing to say, God, I'm sorry, maybe you're a prodigal son or a prodigal daughter, and you just need to come home to the Lord. Well, come home. Let today be the day that you come home. And if that's you, I want you to pray this prayer. And if you mean it, I know God will hear you. So pray this now. Lord Jesus, forgive me of my sin. I'm so sorry for the things that I've done wrong. But Lord, I believe you died for me and that you were buried. But I believe you rose again from the dead. Come inside of me. Help me to walk with you. Take away my emptiness and my loneliness. Be my Lord. Be my God. Be my Savior. And be my friend, and fill me with your Holy Spirit. In Jesus' name, amen. 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
7: You may feel like the woman in Proverbs 7 who says, "My husband isn't at home. He's gone on a long journey." This woman is in the process of initiating an affair with a young man in her area. She's responding to her husband's absence by looking for counterfeit love. But true godly love stays faithful even when a husband is away. Even if it feels like you're often left alone, you can glorify God by staying faithful to your marriage. Be sure to take the matter to the Lord. He truly can direct and change your husband's heart. With Seeking Him, I'm Nancy DeMoss Wagamuth.
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15: I was at a conference years back, and they did an introduction for this pastor, and his introduction was like 6 or 7 minutes about how great he was. And I'm sitting at the table just ready to upchuck. I'm ready to just throw up. And I'm sitting there, and I'm like, well, man, isn't God lucky that that guy's on his side? Because what would God do without this guy and all the amazing things he's done for the Lord? Here's the reality. Any good thing we do is in spite of us, not because of us. It's because the Lord takes flawed people and chooses to use us for His glory. So He gets all the praise and all the glory and all the honor. Can I get an amen to that?
14: God isn't lucky or blessed to have us. He's just not. He doesn't need us to do anything for Him. It's actually the other way around. We're blessed to have God, and we're lucky to be on His side. In today's message, Pastor Dave will give us some insight into the relationship balance between you and God. Every good thing you do is all because of Christ's power working in and through you. It's not because you're so great, but because God is so good, it overflows out of you. Well, let's join Pastor Dave in the book of Matthew chapter 26 as he continues his message, learning to trust that God is always in control.
16: Faith comes by hearing, and hearing by your word, God.
15: Jesus came, and of course, He could make Himself as beautiful as He wanted, but He came looking like a common man. They couldn't pick Him out of the crowd because He came, again, to be a man who would suffer and die in our place. We might have eternal life. So He couldn't just say, go get the one that's glowing in the dark. Go get the tall, handsome one. That's not what they said. He said, I will go find him and I will give him a kiss. Now, this is amazing to me because there are different ways that they would greet people. We'll talk about that here in a moment. But Judas would use this form of deep respect and affection to betray Jesus. Look at verse 49. Immediately, he went up to Jesus and said, greetings, Rabbi, and kissed him. The word kiss there in the original language means to kiss again and again. It wasn't just a regular peck. It was a passionate kiss. So many of you knew Armin, who attended our church, and he was Armenian, and he passed away not too long ago at 39 years old, continued to pray for his family. But I would go to the hospital to see him and visit him, and every time I would visit him, he would kiss me on both cheeks. And I saw him do that with his brother and his father, and that was their way of affection. It was like a way of respect and honor. And so he's coming to meet Jesus, and instead of just pointing him out, he walks up to Jesus. Now, they would kiss him on the hand, they would kiss him on their feet, they would kiss him by the hem, but the one that was the most familiar, where the person you're really close to, that you would consider closest family, you would kiss him on the cheek. So Judas comes up and calls him Rabbi. He comes up, greetings, Rabbi. He's talking to him from a place of honor and respect. And then he comes up and he kisses him on both cheeks several times. The way it's written, maybe kiss, kiss, kiss, kiss. And as he does that, he knows he's showing this affection to the Lord as he's selling him out to be killed for 30 pieces of silver. The word Rabbi, it can also mean hail, master. To rejoice, to have cause for joy, to express joy. So he's coming like he's expressing joy. My master, Rabbi. And he comes and he kisses him on the face, all the while he's betraying him. People can say, yes, I know the Lord. Yes, I have a relationship with God. But the Bible says, by your fruit they shall know you. It's not enough to say you love the Lord. It needs to be shown in your actions. The ultimate hypocrisy is pretending to love the Lord while betraying him for physical gain. So too it is with joyous greetings, that it portrays honor and respect and a kiss of love and affection. Look at verse 50. But Jesus said to him, friend, why have you come? Does Jesus know why he came? What's the answer? Absolutely does. Why does Jesus do this? He does this often in Scripture. He will ask a question that he already knows. Well, first of all, he knows the answer to every question because he's God. Can I get amen to that? He created everything. But he will ask the question. Now, why will he ask the question? Let me tell you why. He's giving Judas one more opportunity to repent. Judas, why have you come? Friend, calls him friend. My friend, why have you come? Judas knows, doesn't say it out loud. I came to betray you. I came to get 30 pieces of silver to sell you out. But he's looking our Savior in the face. It's one thing to make a deal for 30 pieces of silver hanging out with the Pharisees. It's another thing to be looking in the eyes of his Savior, of the almighty, all-knowing, all-powerful God who he saw perform all the miracles, who loved him, who washed his feet, who cared for him, who ministered to him, and says to him, why are you here, friend? Why have you come? So tragic. Then they came and laid hands on Jesus and took him. Even now, he gives Judas one more opportunity to recognize what he's doing and repent. Judas, my friend. And Judas, a picture of what the human heart is capable of when we're influenced by Satan or the love of money. That Judas betrays Jesus for the price of a slave. No amount would be worth it. And there's been no lower act in all of human history. Trading an eternal relationship with the all-knowing, all-loving, all-gracious God of the universe for temporary gain and eternal torment. When Satan tempts you, he's always going to tempt you with something that is temporary to keep you from the eternal. And he's the father of lies. And when he tempts you, he will tempt you and your flesh will never be satisfied. How many of you guys, when you sin, as soon as you sin, you're convicted? When I start to say a word I shouldn't say, or have an attitude I shouldn't have, or be prideful, or get angry, and there it is. Like, hey, Pastor Dave, get right. And you know what? The closer we get to the Lord, the shorter amount of time between when we sin and when we repent. It should get shorter and shorter and shorter. Here's the opportunity for Judas to repent. But sadly, he's trading an eternal relationship. And by the way, we know from Luke 16, people in hell will have memory of their life on earth. We know that the rich man recognizes Lazarus and says, go back and tell my family. So that means Judas is going to spend eternity separated from God and remember for the rest of his life that he sold out Jesus for 30 pieces of silver. And no doubt he'll remember this moment when Jesus looked him in the eye and said, what are you doing, my friend? Why have you come here, my friend? Guys, every one of us, if we don't give our life to the Lord, we'll remember days like today when we had a chance to give our life to him if we choose not to. Such choices are still being made today when men and women choosing to walk away and reject an eternal relationship to fulfill fleshly desire that will eventually lead to their destruction. As Christians, if you start defending your sin, you're not truly repentant of it. Let me say that again. If you're defending your sin, you're not truly repentant of it. I will talk to people and they're fornicating, they're not married and they're living together. And then you say, hey, you need to get right with God. You need to repent and you need to get, but the taxes are higher if you get married. And the Bible says commit adultery unless you can save on taxes, then go ahead. That's not in the Bible. Can I get an amen to that? We are called to obey the word of God, and we don't want to betray the word of God, betray, deny the commands of God, so that we can get more from the world. Amen? Fornication, adultery, pornography, drugs, alcohol, money, fame, power, whatever it is that we're pursuing, we must never doubt the depths of our Savior's love and compassion, nor can we doubt his holiness and righteous judgment. So many people preach all grace and no righteous judgment. He's a God of love and grace and mercy. But shall we continue in sin that grace may abound? Certainly not. Grace is freedom from sin, not freedom to keep sinning. Amen? And so we need to, as we closer we get to the Lord, the more we should hate our sin. And sadly, so sadly, Judas denied the Lord, betrayed the Lord, rejecting the opportunity here to repent. And Jesus said again, back in Matthew 26, 24, it would have been good for that man if he had never been born. While all of hell is in torment, none more than Judas. Lord, help those who have been exposed to the truth of God's love, grace, and mercy to respond in faith to his offer of redemption. So they laid hands on him and took him away, but not before he made it clear who was in control. Now, we know there's four Gospels, and each of the Gospels is a different eyewitness account to things that took place. And in the Gospel of John, there's more information here. I'm going to read this to you fairly quickly and make some points of what took place. So they came to arrest Jesus. 600 guys come up, they got torches, they're ready, they come in, they surround him, and they grab him to haul him away. But what we know from John's gospel, it says this: therefore, knowing all things that would come upon him, Jesus went forward and said to them, "Whom are you seeking?" And they answered, "Jesus of Nazareth." And he said, "I am," or "I am he." Now, Judas, who betrayed him, also stood with them. And now when he said, "I am he," they drew back, and what happened? They all fell to the ground. Can you imagine 600 guys all holding torches, holding swords, holding clubs, you know, shields. They're all ready to fight him. And he just says, "I am." All 600 dudes doing a face plant or falling straight back, laying on the ground. Now you tell me who's in charge. Who arrested who? They could only take God away if he allowed it. Can I get an amen to that? And all these guys fall. By the way, not one angel's even been called yet. I told you one angel could kill 185,000 men. He had legions ready to come and help him. He didn't need it. He's God in human flesh. Amen? But they all fall. Now, I almost wonder this. When they got back up to grab him again, do you think they might have been a little more cautious? Dude, he just said something. We all fell on the ground, dude. You take him. You know what I mean? You can almost imagine somebody else volunteer. So Jesus is in complete and total control. He wasn't surprised. He knew exactly what was coming, and he was ready for it and submitted to it. Jesus answered when he said, "I am, ego on me." Throughout Scripture, it's a picture. Remember when Moses goes to the mountain, he sees the burning bush, and he said, "Go and free my people. Go be the deliverer. Who shall I say sent me? I am that I am." Guys, we're not even "I was" or "I wish." We're the "I ain't." Can I get an amen to that? And he's a great "I am." He just speaks the word and it happens. That's the God that we serve. And he just says, "I am." They all fall out. He says, "Before Abraham was, I am. I am the way, the truth, and the life. I am the true vine. I am the good shepherd." That's the God that we serve. Amen? There's a moment of truth. Judas stood with the enemy. In a moment of truth in your daily life, where do you stand? You're going to stand with the world. You're going to stand with the Lord. Sometimes we stand with the world by being quiet. People will curse our Savior's name and we'll say nothing. People will mock him and we'll just sit there because we don't want to be confrontative. Here's the reality. When this time has come and passed, only what we've done for Christ will last. And we should be unashamed of the gospel. He hung on a cross for us. We should speak up for him. People are coming out of the closet for all kinds of stuff. We got to come out of the closet for Jesus Christ. Amen? We should be unashamed of the gospel. We should be boldly proclaiming the truth. Aren't you glad someone loved you enough to tell you about Jesus? And people need the Lord. 600 soldiers and torches all fell down. You know why? Because there's power in Jesus' words. He calmed the storm. He knocked the enemy backward, flat on the ground, still transforming lives today. There's a day coming when all men will fall on their face, and every knee will bow, and every tongue will confess that Jesus Christ is Lord. Who arrested whom? Jesus could have easily walked away. He could have followed up "I am" with "you're not." and turn them all into pillars of salt or piles of rocks. But Jesus, in submission to the Father out of love for us, didn't flee, but asked them, whom are you seeking? And the opportunity for them to withdraw, they press on with their orders, and I expect a little more cautious again the second time. Jesus alone arrested for several reasons. Notice that they could have arrested the apostles, and we're going to find another reason why in just a moment, but they're not going to be arrested. They're only going to arrest Jesus, and I'm glad because it makes it very clear that no one else can save us. If there were 5 or 6 crosses or 11 crosses and all the apostles were on it, can you imagine the mess? People think Peter is the first pope when Peter is not. Can I get an amen to that? Jesus alone, he's the Petra. He's the rock upon which the church is built, not Peter. Amen? Now, they're coming, and Jesus alone is arrested, and watch what Jesus said. So the first point there that we saw is, again, even when you're betrayed by those closest to you, learn to trust that God's in control, even when those around you, even the people you thought would stand next to you no matter what, even if they, when they betray you, God is still faithful and God is still in control. Point number two, even when it seems like he's allowing the enemy to win. So it's going to look like the enemy's winning here. And it's going to look like they've won for 3 days while he's in the ground and all that takes place before that. But look at verse 51. And suddenly one of those who were with Jesus stretched out his hand, drew his sword, and struck the servant of the high priest and cut off his ear. Now who did that? Peter. Now, Peter, he's a fisherman, and the only time you see him catching fish in the whole Bible is when Jesus is with him. And now he thinks he's a soldier trying to lop off a dude's head, and he catches an ear. Now, what's amazing about this is Jesus is going to save his life right here for the first time. And what does he do? He picks up Malchus's ear and puts it back on his head. Now, first of all, Malchus is there to report back to Caiaphas. Do you think that might have been in the story when he got back? Yeah, we arrested him, but first he said, I am, and we all fell over. And then we crawled back up covered in dust, and then one of his guys lopped my ear off, and he reached down in the sand and put my ear back on. Look, it's still there. Mike Tyson could have used his help, right? But here's the reality. So this took place, and Malchus, no doubt, is telling this to Caiaphas, and all these things that are being said about the Lord, they just don't want to believe. They don't want to follow the Lord. They want to remain on the throne. So Peter, Mr. Ready, Fire, Aim, Peter's a man's man walking around with a sword, drew it ready to fight 600 soldiers. And again, sometimes our greatest strength is our greatest weakness. And what I mean by that is if we think we're physically strong, we may try to do things in our own strength instead of trusting the Lord. If we think we're really intelligent, we might try to figure out things our own way instead of crying out to God for answers and wisdom and direction. And sometimes when we have great strength, we need to stay humble, broken, and desperate. Humble, broken, and desperate makes us usable for the kingdom of God. So Peter, still not fully understanding all Jesus had proclaimed, not fully understanding God's power, takes things into his own hands. Now, again, aren't you glad that the Lord didn't allow Peter to have his way? Because if he did, we'd all be helpless. Jesus had to go to the cross, and Peter at the moment was a tool of the enemy because he was trying to keep him from it. When we've missed God, we will often try to take things into our own hands, doing more harm than good. Without him, I can do nothing. In Luke's account, Jesus again reached down, picked up his ear. And again, because of that, that man was delivered. The man's name was Malchus, servant of the high priest. In Luke 22:51, it tells us that Jesus touched his ear and healed him. And he has the power to heal us both physically and, more importantly, spiritually. Look at verse 52-54. It says, but Jesus said to him, put your sword in its place. For all you who take the sword will perish by the sword. Or do you think that I cannot pray to my Father, and he will provide me with more than 12 legions of angels? How then could the scriptures be fulfilled that it must happen thus? So Jesus lets him know, first of all, I don't need your help. I'm God. So we don't need to help Jesus. We need Jesus to help us. You know, I meet people. I was at a conference years back, and they did an introduction for this pastor. And his introduction was like 6 or 7 minutes about how great he was. And I'm sitting at the table just ready to upchuck. I'm ready to just throw up. And I'm sitting there and I'm like, well, man, isn't God lucky that that guy's on his side? Because what would God do without this guy and all the amazing things he's done for the Lord? Here's the reality. Any good thing we do is in spite of us, not because of us. It's because the Lord takes flawed people and chooses to use us for his glory. So he gets all the praise and all the glory and all the honor. Can I get an amen to that? Pride goes before destruction and a haughty spirit before a fall. But he lets them know, look, put your sword away. People who use the sword die by the sword. Put that away. By the way, I could call to my father. I could have angels down here and smoke everybody in the path. But you don't understand, this has to happen. Peter, I've told you repeatedly, all the apostles, I've told you over and over, I must die. I must be crucified and then raised from the dead on the third day to redeem all of mankind. I must take all the sin of mankind upon myself. And you're trying to make this stop. We don't want to intercede and try to take away what God is doing. They did not take Jesus' life from him. He freely laid it down. It was easier for him to fight for Christ than to die for him. For Christ's good soldiers overcome, not by taking other people's lives, but by laying down their own. See, the way that we're useful for God is laying down our life, not taking the life of someone else. We're called to just lay down our lives and serve him, be tools in the hands of the master. The Bible says that ripe is the harvest, right? Plentiful is the harvest, but the laborers are few. And he's just looking for men and women who are willing to be used by him. One of my favorite verses out of 2 Chronicles, it says, the eyes of the Lord search to and fro among the whole earth, seeking one he can show himself strong on account of, one whose heart is loyal to him. God is looking for men. He's not looking for a new method or a new message. The message is perfect. He's just looking for men and women who say, Lord, you can use me. I'm willing. I want to be used for your kingdom and for your glory. Look at verse 55. It says, in that hour, Jesus said to the multitudes, have you come out as against a robber with swords and clubs to take me? I sat daily with you, teaching you in the temple, and you did not seize me. He's looking at the 600 people here and the religious leaders that are with them. And he says, why didn't you come arrest me when I was preaching to the crowds? Why didn't you come when I was in the synagogue proclaiming the truth? Well, the reason was they were afraid of what the crowd would do. They knew that the crowd was following Jesus, and that they had heard his words and they wanted to serve him. And again, the synagogues themselves, when the Pharisees were there, were empty because the Son of God, the author of the book, was teaching it somewhere else. And the crowds gathered to them. They did not arrest him because they were afraid of mankind. Jesus fears nothing because he is Almighty God in human flesh. He was unashamed and unafraid to appear publicly in the temple, unable to refute his words in the light of day. They came upon him at a cowardly hour of midnight to arrest him. They had continued with him in lesser trials, his disciples, but we're going to see now that they're going to choose to run away. When the greatest trial came, they deserted him. Look what it says to finish off in verse 56. Final point, even when it seems like all your friends have abandoned you, but all this was done that the scriptures of the prophets might be fulfilled. Then all the disciples forsook him and fled. It's in the midst of the greatest trials that we have the greatest opportunity to be used by God, to testify of our peace in the midst of the trial, that Jesus is our foundation, that no worldly circumstance can shake us. Again, a faith that hasn't been tested is a faith that cannot be trusted. And so it's when we go through the greatest trials that our faith is being put to the test. It's one thing to say, I'll die for the Lord. And I want to say this. I think it probably is easier to die for the Lord than to live for him every day. If they came in here with shotguns and lined us all up and say, deny Jesus or we're going to shoot you, I think most of us would let them shoot us because we're going to heaven. It wouldn't be easy, but I think most of us would do it. But what's even harder is then to go out every day and live for the Lord and be unashamed of the gospel and not fear men. And God has called us to live for him every day. Even though Jesus knew they would all forsake him, he was no less grieved by it. Again, he did not make it happen. The Bible very clearly teaches both the sovereignty of God and the free will of man. Again, it says, so the scriptures will be fulfilled. Isaiah 53, read through it. Talking about the crucifixion, it says in Zechariah 13:7, I will strike the shepherd and the sheep will be scattered. They all forsook him. The prayerless disciples found no comfort in Jesus' reference to scripture. He's reminding them of scripture to be fulfilled by the prophets. This is what it says. And instead, they just ran away anyway, including Peter, who said that he would die before he would deny the Lord. You know, the good news is that all things work together for good for those who trust God, who are called according to his purpose. See, the arrest looks like the enemy is winning. Sometimes in your life, there's things that are very tragic and it looks like the enemy is winning. But the good news, God is in control and God is faithful. And in the end, God will use even our suffering for his glory if we will but let him. Amen? So in closing, learning to trust that God is always in control. Even when you're betrayed by those closest to you, it's hard sometimes, especially when they're professing Christians, when you have people that don't stand with you. But don't fall into the same trap as Judas, viewing the Lord as simply a path for personal wealth, comfort, or power. He's not the holy Santa Claus in the sky that we ask him to give us stuff. That's not why Jesus came. Jesus didn't come to give us earthly things, wood, hay, and stubble. You know, it's all a pile of dirt. It's all going to burn. It won't last in eternity. He came to give us life and life more abundant in this life, but he came to give us eternal life. Even when it seems he's allowing the enemy to win for a moment, sometimes you're going to look and think, whoa, Lord, where are you in this? Why did you allow this to happen? We need to trust in the character of God and the promises of God. Is he a loving God? What's the answer? Is he a gracious God? Is he a merciful God? We need to praise him even in the storm. And then finally, again, even when it seems that all your friends have abandoned you, here's the good news. Even if everyone else abandoned you, you'd still have a friend in Jesus. And he will never leave you nor forsake you. And you know what? He's adopted you. He's accepted you. He's redeemed you. He's forgiven you. And he now dwells inside of you in the person of the Holy Spirit. He will never leave you nor forsake you. No one can snatch you out of his hand. That's the God we serve. Amen?
14: We're so glad you joined us today for this edition of Faith Comes by Hearing. Pastor Dave is walking us through the book of Matthew, and we're loving it. From the very beginning of the book, Matthew explains in detail the kingly lineage that came all the way from King David down to Jesus, showing how he was the promised Messiah. Imagine being Joseph, Jesus's earthly father, and being forewarned about Jesus's birth and all that would come from that ordeal. Joseph was going to be putting himself in a state of ill repute with those around him, even though he did nothing wrong. Thankfully, he listened to the angel and did just as he'd been instructed. But what's interesting is that Joseph was part of the kingly lineage, and so through Joseph's family line, as well as Mary's family line, Jesus's familial lineage came from two different sons of David. It's amazing how prophecy and intricate details all align when God's the one orchestrating it all. Do you notice him orchestrating things in your life? Or do things just seem coincidental at times? Know that God has a purpose and plan with every detail, and you're included in that. 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That's 831-428-2214. 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
18: This is Pastor Philip with your Minute of Truth. In his book, Life Essentials, author Tony Evans remembers how one of his favorite professors, Dr. Howard Hendricks, told of how when he was in fifth grade, he was badly behaved. But when he went to sixth grade, his new teacher eyed him and said these life-transforming words. "I hear you're a bad boy, but I want you to know that I don't believe a word of it. Believing the best about someone in the face of their bad behavior or cruel words is not an easy thing to do. The Christian, above all, is called to do this very thing. Maybe you and I need to be reminded to believe that a transformation can take place." Find that Howard Hendricks in your life. 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
19: Greg Laurie here. You can overcome anything you're worried about right now with prayer. The Apostle Paul says, "Don't worry about anything. Instead, pray about everything. Tell God what you need and thank Him for all He has done. Then you will experience God's peace, which exceeds anything we can understand. And this peace will guard your heart and mind as you live in Christ Jesus." 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

0: Welcome to Hope Talk with Aaron Aguirre, where you will find hope and healing for your life in Jesus Christ. We invite you to open your heart to God's Word and receive the grace and authority that God has given you, and that you may abound in hope by the power of the Holy Spirit. And now, here's your host, Aaron Aguirre.
1: Good evening, all. Welcome to Hope Talk. My name's Aaron Aguirre. I am your host. How to respond to persecution and opposition from religious leaders. That is the topic tonight. Those that claim to serve God, know God, be in communion with God, but are actually against Jesus, against the authority of Jesus. And it's promised, friends, as believers, that you and I would suffer persecution. So tonight, I want to continue. Last week, we covered two principles on how to respond from religious opposition, religious persecution. Tonight, I want to cover a few more principles. The context of Acts chapter 4, a lame man is healed. People are in awe. Disciples claim it was the work of the name of Jesus and faith. Religious leaders don't like it and command the disciples not to speak at all nor teach in the name of Jesus. That's Acts chapter 4. Two principles from last week from Acts 4 verses 23 to 28 are these. Number one, continue to give glory to God. That's number one. First step, when you are under persecution from religious leaders, often these religious leaders will be in church, in a church, leaders of churches, but actually against Jesus. Continue to give glory to God. That's step one. Principle number two, recognize that persecution against you as a believer, standing for truth, speaking for truth, is actually persecution against Jesus. That's a huge piece of the puzzle. Because you are a sharer of persecution with Jesus. You need to recognize that. I want to get into several more principles tonight. When the disciples underwent this persecution in Acts 4, they actually prayed. And it's in their prayer comes a few more principles. Let me read Acts chapter 4, verse 29. Now, Lord, look at their threats and grant to your servants that with all boldness they may speak your word. Verse 29 gives us principle number three. They prayed for boldness. Step three, when you are

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2: As we undergo persecution, for our stance for truth, we'll need to pray for boldness. Continued bold speech with no fear. This is an attribute of the Holy Spirit. This is speech coupled with meekness. Notice that the disciples didn't revile back. They didn't respond with wrath and anger towards their persecutors, right? Number one, they gave glory to God. They recognized that this is persecution against Jesus. And then step three, they prayed for boldness, more boldness, that they may speak more frankly. The speech that we're talking about is done in meekness. And the best way I can describe that is gentle strength, gentle, immovable strength. And we'll see this over and over again in the book of Acts. Those that suffer persecution and opposition, they will speak with boldness, but meek, gentle strength. I know you're telling me this, but I can't. I must obey God, and I will speak truth. That's principle number three. Principle number four tonight comes out of the next verse. Let me read verse 30. Let me read verse 29 again. Now, Lord, look on their threats and grant to your servants that with all boldness they speak your word. By stretching out your hand, verse 30, to heal, and that signs and wonders may be done through the name of your holy servant Jesus. Principle number four. In combating response or in response to opposition, number four is you'll need to pray for healing, signs, and wonders. More of them. More of them. Principle number four, healing, signs, and wonders to be done through the name of Jesus, so that Jesus gets the glory, so that Jesus is the focus. They understood, as well as we should, that healing, signs, and wonders performed by the name of Jesus, the authority of Jesus, and the power of Jesus would be irrefutable evidence that Jesus is alive and still at work. And these things should be used to propagate the gospel. The focus is the gospel, what Jesus has done for people. Repentance, turn from self-righteousness and repent and accept freely the forgiveness of sins. Yeah. Healing, signs, and wonders should propagate the gospel, propagate teachings about the work of Jesus on the cross, propagate teachings about Jesus's current work at the right hand of the Father for believers. That's right. Current work. So that's what we're praying tonight. We're praying for boldness tonight to speak into you in the name of Jesus. We're praying for healings tonight, signs and wonders in you listeners that are listening in the name of Jesus. I want to open up the prayer lines, 888-995-5552. We are going to command healing into your body. We're going to command sicknesses be removed out of your body, pains and infirmities be removed. And what I really sense here under the anointing is that God is interested to break obstacles. Some of you are up against a wall in an area of your life. You're up against something blocking, hindering your advancement. I want to declare that broken off of you. If that's you, call me, 888-995-5552. Healing from sicknesses, pains, and infirmities, and the removal of obstacles and hindrances. That's what we're focusing on tonight. 888-995-5552. You need prayer, call me. Prayer lines are open. Let's take line number one. Vicky, welcome to the Hope Talk Radio program. You're live with Aaron Aguirre. Go ahead.
3: Hi, Pastor Aaron. Yeah, I wanted to pray against hindrances in my life, definitely, and all that you said, and that, gosh, I would be able to

0: get my new fridge and my teeth because I need favor with Dentical. I have all these half root canals done and they denied it, but I just want to pray that I'll have favor for them to accept it so I can get this work done. And also my cat Bluebell, she has pink eye, and I'm still looking for a job, and I don't have money for the vet, so I know God can heal her because he's healed my other pets before. So she's got like running eyes and pink eye, so she needs healing.
1: Okay, Father, in the name of Jesus, I declare Vicky's cat strengthened. In the name of Jesus, I command that pink eye broken out of Vicky's cat. In the name of Jesus, I declare the open door over Vicky to receive the provision to repair her teeth. In the name of Jesus, I declare provision come now for repair of refrigerator for Vicky. In the name of Jesus, I break every obstacle, every hindrance off of Vicky. In the name of Jesus.
0: In the name of Jesus. Amen.
1: Thank you, Lord.
0: Thank you, Lord. Jesus. Thank you, Jesus. I was laying hands on the cat, too. So,
1: yeah.
0: Thank you, Lord.
1: Yeah, good. Good.
0: Thank you, Lord.
1: Good. Well, Vicky, you keep listening. Bless you for tonight. I bless you for your phone call. 888-995-5552. You need healing tonight? Call me. You need deliverance from sickness and pains in your body, infirmities in your body? Call me. 888-995-5552. 888-995-5552. I want to pray for the removal of obstacles and hindrances. I want to pray those are broken and moved out of the way. Could be in your business. Could be in a goal that you're pursuing and you're up against a wall, something stopping you. I want to command those obstacles and hindrances broken and moved out of the way. 888-995-5552. And we're going to use the name of Jesus to do it and faith in the name of Jesus. And I'm sensing faith. Pray, Father, in the name of Jesus, I bless your faith going out to listeners now in Jesus' name. Grant them faith for healing, faith for deliverance and the removal of obstacles and hindrances in the name of Jesus over everyone listening live or watching this recording in Jesus' name. Faith to you in the name of Jesus. Call me, 888-995-5552. Principle number 5 tonight comes out of verse 31, Acts chapter 4. And when they had prayed, see, they were praying for signs, wonders to be done in the name of Jesus, that they may receive and speak with boldness. They understood that this is a powerful way to propagate the gospel with signs and wonders and healings. If they're used appropriately, could mean tremendous growth for the body of Christ. I'll say that again. If they are used appropriately, healing, signs, and wonders can be used for tremendous growth and strengthening of the body of Christ. Verse 31, and when they had prayed, the place they were assembled together was shaken, and they were all filled with the Holy Spirit. And they spoke the word of God with boldness. Those are our next two principles. Principle number 5. They were filled with the Holy Spirit. In response to opposition and persecution from religious leaders who actually did not want Jesus to be propagated. They were filled with the Holy Spirit. You and I need to be filled with the Holy Spirit. In response to opposition, so that we can speak boldly. You and I need to be continually filled with the Spirit. You must ask and decree the Spirit infill you and grant you what's lacking in your spirit. In the name of Jesus, they were filled with it. So the steps are critical. They're critical. Give glory to God. Recognize persecution is actually against Jesus, not you. Pray for boldness. Pray for healing signs and wonders. pray for the filling of the Holy Spirit. Let's go to line number one. Mary, welcome to the Hope Talk radio program. Mary, you're live with Aaron Aguirre. Go ahead.
2: From Burbank, right? I'm the right one you're talking to.
1: Mary, yes. Yeah, Mary from Burbank. Go ahead. You're live.
2: Okay. All right. Thank you. I don't feel like we're suffering any persecution for the gospel of Jesus Christ, but we are suffering, both my husband and myself, from sickness, which I'm sure is the result of sin. You know, my husband, he has Alzheimer's. He has prostate cancer that's metastasized. He has glaucoma. He's almost blind. He can hardly hear, even with a hearing aid, and his prostate is enlarged, so he can only, you know, urinate with an intermittent catheter. And I'm his sole caregiver, and I like have a back problem now that's lifting me way over, and it hurts like crazy. And I guess it's taking away the joy, you know, the joy in our Christian life. And I just figured I'd call.
1: Yeah, Mary. Bless you. Bless you for your faith that God is giving you now for your healing. Mary, right now as you're talking to me, on a scale of 1 to 10, what's the pain in your back?
2: Probably 9.5.
1: 9.5. Where is that pain exactly?
2: Well, I have a scoliosis since childhood, so it's like in the lower back and the medium back, and I worked at a computer for like 21 years, and I've got that bend in the neck forward, which doesn't help it at all. But I've always been able to stand up straight and kind of disguise it, but now I can't even do that. I look like I'm bent over to the side and twisted, and I'm looking down at the ground, and boy, but I have a cane. I just started carrying a cane, I do that, but man, it's like I have to sit down a lot, and still work too at a computer.
1: Okay. What's your husband's name?
2: Frank.
1: Frank.
2: Poor Frank. Yes.
1: Frank. I sense God's anointing over you, Mary. I sense God's giving you faith here, and that's why you call. Let me pray. Father, in the name of Jesus, I bless your anointing of healing in advance into Mary's back in the name of Jesus. I bless you and I thank you in advance for the removal of scoliosis out of Mary's spinal column. In advance, I thank you for the removal of pain out of Mary's spinal column in the name of Jesus. I break the spirit of infirmity off of you, Mary, in the name of Jesus. I command the spirit of scoliosis broken and exit your body, Mary, in the name of Jesus. I break the spirit of weakness out of the bone structure of your spinal column, out of the lower back over the vertebrae. I declare the vertebrae cleansed and whole, your spinal column cleansed and whole in the name of Jesus. I break the spirit of infirmity out of your nervous system and bloodstream, out of your bone marrow in the name of Jesus. Now anointing, go throughout Mary's back. Strengthen her spinal column, strengthen the vertebrae. I declare the shoulder blades strengthened and whole. Your hips strengthened and whole.
2: Thank you, Jesus.
1: In the name of Jesus.
2: Amen. Thank you, Jesus.
1: Mary, can you do me a favor and turn off your radio?
2: Oh, yes. I'm sorry. Just let me walk in the other room just very quickly here. And
1: there you go.
2: I'm sorry. Yeah. Honey, I'm going to turn this off a minute. Okay. It's off.
1: Okay.
2: How's that? Is that better? Yes.
1: Perfect. Yeah, perfect, Mary. Mary, I got to ask you something. Are you feeling anything in your body?
2: Well, actually, I don't feel the pain. It's like gone. It's like I'm standing up straight. I'm thinking, well, yeah, you can do that, Mary, for a while, but very short while, and then it'll start.
1: No, it's not going to start. No, it's not going to start. That's the healing anointing in your body. It has begun to manifest.
2: Yes, I'm standing up straighter, and I'm able to do it without the cane. And I don't have the pain. Yeah.
1: No pain. No pain?
2: No pain, a bit of a strain, you know, a bit of a pressure to hold it. It isn't like, I mean, but I do have pressure, but at least I'm able to, it's not a pain thing. It's just, I feel straighter and better. And the pain, I don't have any weary pain that was always would come whenever I have to stand up or walk for any length of time. Like let's try 5 minutes. It was yes.
1: All right, let's take a walk, Mary. Let's take a lap around the house. Go.
2: Yeah, I am walking, and I have no cane. So,
1: keep walking.
2: Okay, it's bending me a little bit to the side as I walk, but I haven't been able to walk like this. But it's still, now it's like I slowly start to list to the right and the twist forward a little bit.
1: Okay.
2: But I can still walk. I haven't walked like this for a long time.
1: Thank you, Jesus. Now, Mary, I got to stop you. All right, Mary, stop. Take a minute.
2: Okay.
1: What this means, Mary, the pain has gone out of your back. You're able to walk a little bit better, something you haven't been able to do for a while. This means that the healing anointing has begun to work in your body. And I'm reminded of Jesus praying for an individual twice. And the paraphrase version goes like this. Jesus prayed for a blind person. Jesus checks and asks the person, hey, can you see? He says, no, I can see men. I can see a little bit, but they look like trees. Men look like trees. And then Jesus prayed a second time. Do you remember that story?
2: Oh, yes, clearly. Yes.
1: Yeah.
2: And then the man could see. Yes.
1: And let me pray again for you in the name of Jesus. Father, I thank you for the healing anointing manifesting in Mary's back with no pain. I thank you for the manifestation of her ability to walk better. In the name of Jesus, I declare you spirit of darkness lingering in Mary's back and spinal column broken and exited her body. In the name of Jesus.
2: Amen. Thank you, Jesus.
1: Diabetes, you are broken out of Mary's body. Infirmity, you're broken out of Mary's body. Pain, exit in the name of Jesus. Spinal column now, strengthen perfectly and whole in the name of Jesus. Leg bones, strengthened and whole in Mary in the name of Jesus.
2: Amen. Amen. Thank you, Jesus. Thank you. Thank you. I believe in the power of prayer, and I thought, well, you should ask someone to pray for you. I don't usually do that. I pray for a lot of people, but I seldom ask for prayer. I guess I'm a proud person, you know? And that's
1: bad. That's okay. That's okay. Mary, so what's happening? What are you feeling in your body right now? What are you feeling?
2: Okay, I was sitting down, so I'm getting up. Okay, well, I feel pretty much the same, but I'm still grateful for the being able to stand up at all without a cane and bending over this time of night. It's like the worst because I'm
1: Mary. Let's take a walk.
2: I am. I'm walking. Yeah, it still wants to bend me down a little bit, but I don't expect something to necessarily ever be 100%. You know?
1: Well, you need to. God wants to be at 100%. Father, I thank you. I thank you for your work in Mary's body. Now, Father, I break every spirit of sickness and disease out of Frank in the name of Jesus. I declare Alzheimer's broken in the name of Jesus. I command you cancer broken out of Frank. I declare Frank's blindness, this work of Satan in his eyes, broken out of Frank. In the name of Jesus, I declare the spirit of infirmity broken out of Frank's prostate. In the name of Jesus, I bless you, Father, for your anointing of healing in Frank's body, his bloodstream, his muscles, his bone structures throughout his body. In the name of Jesus.
2: Oh, amen. Amen. And pain. He tells me tonight he's in pain. He never, ever tells me that. I ask him because they gave me pain pills for him. I say, well, you hurt? Are you in pain? No, no, no. And then tonight he says, yes, I'm in pain. But he
1: I command pain out of Frank's body in the name of Jesus. You're broken. Pain, exit Frank's body in the name of Jesus. No more. Darkness, you're broken out of Frank's body in the name of Jesus. Thank you, Lord. Mary, we're up against the break. Bless you for your phone call. Bless you for your faith. Continue a work of anointing in your body and in Frank's body. Thank you for the phone call. 888-995-5552. Victoria from California, I see you. We're going to take your call right after the break. 888-995-5552. 888-995-5552. My name's Aaron Aguirre. 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
8: 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Why did it matter? Because Lincoln understood that freedom was not merely the absence of tyranny. 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A free people must be given room to build, but they also must be willing to cultivate what they have been given. That still matters today. Liberty without responsibility decays. 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

0: 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That's 888-995-KKLA. And now, here's your host, Aaron Aguirre.
1: Hey, welcome back to Hope Talk. Principles of responding to persecution and opposition, one of which is you need to be filled with the Holy Spirit. In Acts chapter 4, the disciples pray. And in verse 31, it says, and they were all filled with the Holy Spirit. You need to ask the Father for the Holy Spirit in an area of need in your life, and He will give it to you. He will give it to you so that you can declare. The thing that the Spirit brings is boldness to declare in the midst of opposition, in the midst of suffering. It takes an act of the Holy Spirit within you to declare boldly. This is what Jesus is looking for, faith tonight, faith. Let's go to line number two. Victoria, welcome to the Hope Talk radio program. Victoria, you're live with Aaron Aguirre. Go ahead.
2: Hi, I was right there with you and Mary and Frank, kind of dealing with a lot of the same issues. So I started walking around and feeling a little bit better and started receiving the word for myself, even though it was about Frank and Mary. I took it with me. And so I have a pinched nerve in my neck. And I haven't been able to walk very much, like Mary was saying, and I just really need some prayer. I've been praying, but I'm alone. I've had a lot of people just say they're tired of me because I'm not feeling well, and that's really not very Christian-like, but, you know.
1: Okay, Victoria, so let me ask you this. On a scale of 1 to 10, where's the pain at your neck?
2: Well, the pain isn't in the neck. It's now in the lower back right now while I'm sitting in my chair.
1: Okay. And what's the level of pain on a scale of 1 to 10?
2: Oh, about a 7 or 8, maybe 8.
1: Okay. But you said you were able to walk around a little bit. And
2: I was doing it like Mary. I just got up and then I shut the radio off and then I walked around. I can move around my apartment with a little walker. And but I can't really walk down the halls to get the mail. I got a caregiver helping me, you know, so I'm lonely because I don't get out and see anybody because I'm kind of shut in right now.
1: Okay. Yeah, that lower back needs to be strengthened and whole. Father, I bless your anointing into Victoria. I thank you in advance for the removal of this pain out of Victoria's back in the name of Jesus. Victoria, I command the sickness of infirmity broken out of your spinal column and lower vertebrae in the name of Jesus. I declare your vertebrae strengthened and whole. I declare the ligaments, the bone structure, the tendons around your back and spinal column strengthened and whole in the name of Jesus. I break the pain out of your lower back in the name of Jesus. Exit Victoria's body in Jesus' name. Victoria, are you there?
2: I'm here. I'm breathing. I'm just noticing the shift. There's a shift going on right now, a change. And I'm just observing it, and I'm noticing it. And I'm waiting a minute here. Something is happening in my lower back, and I am not feeling that kind of pain. It's better. It feels better.
1: All right, let's get up. Take a lap.
2: Okay. You want to stay on while I do that?
1: Yep, I'll stay right here.
2: Okay.
1: In the name of Jesus.
2: All right, in the name of Jesus.
1: Thank you, Lord.
2: Yeah, feels good. It's good. I'm moving a little bit here and a little bit there, everywhere and here and there.
1: Oh. All right, can you lift up one leg, please?
2: Uh-huh, yes.
1: Can you lift up the other leg?
2: Yes. The left leg is better. I can stand on the right leg better. The left knee is really bad. Oh, the left knee is bad, so it's hard to stand on the left leg.
1: Okay. And in your lower back, what's the pain level right now? Scale of 1 to 10.
2: Okay,
1: it's a 7?
2: Let me just sit down for a minute. Okay, let me see.
1: Okay. Okay.
2: Yeah, it feels better. It feels a lot better. It's not like the same gnawing, you know, like that gnawing pain. No, it's not there.
1: Okay. Thank you, Jesus. That means the healing anointing has begun. Let me pray over that left knee. Father, I bless your anointing into Victoria's left knee in the name of Jesus. I break the spirit of arthritis out of Victoria's body in the name of Jesus. I declare your left knee strengthened and whole. The ligaments, the bone structure around your left leg and knee and ankle strengthened and whole. In the name of Jesus. Father, I thank you for your healing power into Victoria. In Jesus' name.
2: Amen. Hallelujah. Praise God. Thank you so, so much for your ministry. I appreciate it.
1: Victoria, you're very welcome. I sense the anointing continually over you. I sense it. Thank you, Jesus, for the manifestation of your healing anointing in Victoria's body. Victoria, I hope you continue to listen. I'm on the air every Saturday night from 9 to 10 p.m. Every Saturday night.
2: I know. I've been listening. My first time I've ever called, but I've been listening. You're wonderful.
1: Thank you. Yeah, thank you for those words, Victoria. Thank you for receiving faith. I sense your faith working tonight. So you stay on it. God's going to continue to work in your body. Thank you for the phone call. 888-995-5552. 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Marsha, line number one. Welcome to the Hope Talk Radio program. Marsha, you're live with Aaron Aguirre. Go ahead. Marsha, are you there? Line number one. Marsha, going once, going twice. Marsha, maybe call back if you are, if you can. Line number three, Lydia. Lydia, welcome to the Hope Talk Radio program. You're live with Aaron Aguirre. Go ahead.
3: 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I need prayer from my daughter. 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
1: 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Provision. Provision to Yvette in the name of Jesus. I break every obstacle and every hindrance off of Yvette's finances in the name of Jesus. I break the obstacle causing lack in Lydia's finances in the name of Jesus. I break the hindrance off of Yvette causing not enough. Broken in Jesus' name.
4: 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Break the hindrance.
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1: 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Thank you for the phone call. 888-995-5552. How much time we got? Okay, Marsha, line number one. Welcome to the Hope Talk Radio program. Marsha, you're live.
5: Yes, thank you. Thank you very much. Thank you. All glory to God. Calling in, asking for prayer for my good friend, Andy Emmanuel. And he has Parkinson's. I called a couple of weeks ago, and he's still struggling through with Parkinson's. And also want to pray that God will restore his speech as well. The Parkinson's has affected his speech. And also I like to for us to pray that his finances will be released. There's pray against every stronghold. He's been having problems with finances being released into his hands from monies that are that belong to him. And so we want to pray that those funds will be released into his hands, that God would give him favor.
1: Yeah, Marsha, bless you for your faith. I can sense it. I can sense your sincerity, and I can sense your compassion. Father, I bless your anointing into Emmanuel's body, over his finances. I command the obstacles and the hindrances blocking finances to come to Emmanuel broken in the name of Jesus, done away with in the name of Jesus. I break the spirit of Parkinson's out of Emmanuel's body, out of his bloodstream, out of his nervous system and brain cells in the name of Jesus. I command the speech and cognitive abilities come alive in Emmanuel. in the name of Jesus, for your glory be done in Emmanuel's body. In Jesus' name.
5: In Jesus' name. In Jesus' name.
1: Thank you, Jesus. Thank you.
5: Amen. Amen. Thank you. Thank you. Thank you so much.
1: Mark.
5: We listen to your station all the time. God bless you.
1: Bless you, Marsha. Bless you.
5: Continue to keep calling in. Thank you.
1: Yeah, you're very welcome. Marsha, I got more people to pray for. I hope you can continue to listen. I'm on the air every Saturday night from 9 to 10 p.m. Marsha, bless you.
5: Thank you. Thank you so much. God bless you. I will. We will continue to listen.
1: Good. Thank you for the phone call. 888-995-5552. Who's next? Is that Sydney, line number 4? Sydney.
6: Hi.
1: From Inglewood. Go ahead.
6: Hi. Thank you so much for taking my call. I'm praying for my sister, Mary, who recently had a mild stroke. She doesn't have any paralysis, but she does have some vision, blurry loss in one of her eyes. She lives outside of state. She lives in Virginia. I'll be seeing her in a couple of weeks.
1: Okay.
6: But my heart has been so heavy that I've kind of myself fallen into a bit of depression because I've lost 3 siblings to cancer, and my mom and dad's was just me and Mary as far as in our immediate family. And I've just been hit with thoughts. I can't lose her. And it's just been, I'm a woman of faith, but it just seems like it hit me hard. So I want to break the depression that's been on me this past week, and just healing for my sister. And and also I want a break in my finances because I want the freedom to be able to go and visit my family more often.
1: Yeah. Sydney, bless you. Now, in Mary, is the only symptom the vision loss? Are there other symptoms?
6: She says she's just really tired, and it initially started with dizziness, but we've been talking on the phone, and that's what she's saying. But they've gotten her blood pressure back to being normal, but I think I also sense some fear in her. Okay. It was a real wake-up call, so...
1: Yeah, I'm sensing to start praying for you here first. Father, I bless your anointing over Sydney. I bless your anointing of spirit power into Sydney's spirit and soul. Sydney, I command the spirit of depression and loneliness broken out of your body in the name of
6: Jesus. Thank you, Lord.
1: I command the spirit of darkness broken out of your spirit in the name of Jesus.
6: Yes, Lord. Yes, Jesus.
1: I command every obstacle, every hindrance from causing finances to come to you broken and done away, removed in the name of Jesus.
6: Yes, Lord. Yes, Lord.
1: I break the spirit of infirmity out of Mary in the name of Jesus. I command fatigue and dizziness broken, exit her body in the name of Jesus. I declare Mary's vision strengthened and whole in the name of Jesus. Every side effect broken out of Mary. In
6: Jesus'
1: name.
6: Jesus' name.
1: Thank you, Jesus.
6: Thank you. Thank you,
1: thank you, Jesus. Thank Sydney, I sense the anointing all over you. I sense God's power all over you. You are free in the name of Jesus. Sydney, real quick, what are you sensing in your body? What are you feeling? Anything happening?
6: I feel a warmth. I just feel a warmth all over me. And I feel like my joy is coming back.
1: Thank you, Jesus. Thank you, Jesus.
6: Feel that lift.
1: Joy increasing now, Father. Peace increasing into Sydney in the name of Jesus. Sydney, I got more people to pray for. I hope you can continue to listen to the radio program. I'm on the air every Saturday night from 9 to 10 p.m. 9 to 10 p.m. All right.
6: Thank you. God bless you.
1: You're welcome. Bye-bye. You're welcome. Thanks for the phone call. 888-995-5552. All right. We got to move quick. Lamech, line number two. Welcome to the Hope Talk radio program, Lamech.
7: Yes, Pastor. Thank you for taking my call. First, I want to say thank you to Jesus for having you, for this program you're having, for praying for people who need the praise. And I hope all the people who are asking for praise, Jesus listen to you and healing them. Anyhow, though, I need to pray for my daughter because I really need to pray from you. And I need a miracle from Jesus to heal my daughter. And
1: let me pray.
7: My wife is tired with my daughter. She's tired because she's taking care. But I believe Jesus is going to do the miracle. Thank you.
1: Thank you. Thank you, Lamech. Thank you for your faith. In the name of Jesus, Father, I bless your anointing into Lamech's daughter. I command the spirit of infirmity causing cognitive delay broken out of Lamech's daughter in the name of Jesus. Come alive now, cognitive abilities in Lamech's daughter. Come alive, brain cells, spinal column, nervous system. Come alive in Lamech's daughter in the name of Jesus.
7: Yeah, Jesus.
1: Thank you, Lord. Thank you, Jesus.
7: I appreciate Jesus. Help me, please. Thank you, Pastor.
1: Thank you, Lord. Thank you, Lamech, for the phone call. 888-995-5552. Lisa, line number three. Welcome to the Hope Talk radio program. Lisa, you're live. Go ahead.
8: Hello. I just really need prayer for my health. I've just been suffering with, like, so many different health issues over the past year that can't really be pinpointed. And I've just been, like, something feels wrong in my house. Like, I don't know if I have mold. I don't know. But I've just been having so many different health issues, and I don't know what to do. And
1: I've been to the hospital, Lisa, what are the symptoms, Lisa?
8: So I've been getting, like, I have, like, neurological stuff, like, where, like, my eye feels heavy. And then I get headaches. And then I get shortness of breath and dizziness. And I've been having gastro, like, intestinal issues, and stomach issues. Like, it, like, literally has unleashed all over my body, and I'm just, it's been going on for a very long time, and I just, like, need relief.
1: How long?
8: It's been going on for about a year. It just seems to get worse and worse and worse.
1: I sense, Lisa, when you were naming these symptoms, the first thing that came to my mind is witchcraft and sorcery against you. I'm going to start there. Father, in the name of Jesus, I pick up your authority and your grace and your mercy. And I command the witchcraft against Lisa broken in the name of Jesus. I command the sorcery broken against Lisa in the name of Jesus. I command the voodoo, Santeria, broken off of Lisa in the name of Jesus. Every covenant, blood covenant, broken against Lisa in the name of Jesus. Out of her finances, out of her body. In the name of Jesus, I declare the anointing of healing now into your body, Lisa, throughout your spinal column, throughout your gastrointestinal tract. I declare your bloodstream strengthened and whole. In the name of Jesus, I declare your bone marrow and white blood cells strengthened. In the name of Jesus, I declare your cerebral cortex strengthened and whole. In the name of Jesus.
8: Amen. Father,
1: thank you, Jesus.
8: Lisa, thank you, Jesus.
1: Sensing the anointing. I know it. I can sense it. I declare the darkness now broken and exit your body. Every hindrance, every obstacle of healing, every obstacle and hindrance of finances, broken and exit off of you, Lisa, in the name of Jesus.
8: Amen.
1: Thank you, Lord. Lisa, I got to go. I got more people to pray for.
8: Thank you.
1: But I want you to know that Jesus is with you and he's standing on your side. Angels are at your side, guarding you now in the name of Jesus.
8: Thank you. Amen. Thank you so much.
1: Jesus. Lisa, I hope you keep listening. Thank you for the phone call. 888-995-5552. Hey, you're listening to the Hope Talk radio program. My name's Aaron Aguirre. I'm on the air every Saturday night, 9 to 10 p.m. Let's go to Linda, line number one. Linda, welcome to the Hope Talk radio program. You're live, Linda. Go ahead.
9: Oh, yes, yes. It's hard for me to put my medicines on the right way and complete and eat right and cook freely. I live in a house rented room. And there's okay. enough people here, enough here, and I feel crowded and not free, okay. And it affects me physically. Because I want to do God's will, and I want to. If he wills how I want it, but of God, you know, a place of
1: okay.
9: of God, and to yeah.
1: Okay, so are you asking prayer that God move you into your own place, that's according to God's will? Is that what you're asking?
9: Yes. Uh huh. Yes.
1: Let me pray, Linda. Father, I bless your anointing of moving Linda into a place of her own that she can make her own, one that she will be free. In the name of Jesus, if it be your will, Father, grant her this open door in the name of Jesus to move her quickly and efficiently into her new place of living in the name of Jesus. Thank you, Jesus, for your power into Linda in Jesus' name. Linda, I got to go. I got one more person to pray for. Thank you for the phone call. Let's go to line number four, Sandy. Sandy, welcome to the Hope Talk radio program. You got about 45 seconds. Go.
10: I'm asking for prayer to break this witchcraft and voodoo off of my family, off of my grandchildren, my son, my daughter-in-law, and they have just tried taking my daughter-in-law over and trying to give her to someone in the cult that is up and running.
1: I got to stop you and I got to start praying for you because I sense that I'm out of time. Father, I bless your anointing for your removal of every witchcraft, every work of sorcery off of Sandy. Yes. I command now, Sandy, the work of witchcraft in your life broken and off of you, your lineage, in the name of Jesus. I declare your extended family free. I break the sorcery and covenants against you and your extended family. Out of them, in the name of Jesus, I declare every act of witchcraft and voodoo broken off of you and your family and their extended family, in the name of Jesus. I set now the hedge of the anointing. Angels go to Sandy and all her family, hedge around them, in the name of Jesus. Yeah. Father, we bless your anointing over Sandy. In the name of Jesus. Sandy, thank you for the phone call. Jesus is still healing, folks. He's still doing his works, and the reason is he's at the right hand of the Father. My name's Aaron Aguirre. This is the Hope Talk radio program. I'll see you next week.
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11: 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KKLA family, I've got a verse of the day for you. It's Cheyenne here hanging out with you on this Saturday. 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
8: What is your real name?
4: 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I'm talking about Mother Maybelline Johnson.
9: I'm going to make it today, Brother Rogers.
4: All right, Mother's got it, y'all. Pastor Theo's in the building as well.
10: I'm kind of struggling, Brother Rogers. Pray my strength.
4: Uh-oh. Okay. We're going to pray for the pastor.
10: I'm kind of struggling too, Brother Rogers.
4: All right. We're going to pray for you too, Jose. 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
9: The struggle is real.
4: 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And on this edition of Power Jams, The Wake Up Show, we're talking about influence, the power of influence.
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8: What's going on?
11: Keep listening.
12: Yeah. Joker wants to race.
9: I remember that movie right there.
8: Race is ridiculous.
12: All right, come on. Let's go. Let's go.
13: Put your window down!
8: You want
10: to? They ain't trying to hear it.
12: He's probably drunk.
13: You're going the wrong way! What? You're going the wrong way!
14: Under the influence of ignorance.
13: He says we're going the wrong way.
12: Oh, he's drunk. How would he know where we're going?
13: Yeah, how would he know? Thank you. Thanks a lot. Terrific.
12: Thank you. What a moron.
4: Influence. The capacity to have an effect on the character or behavior of someone or some.

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1: How would you?
2: My name is Regina Jackson, and I just wanted to praise God and give thanks to the communications partner or owner that's representing Reggie Rogers' show, Our Jam. We love it. My kids are teenagers, and we benefit from this because if it wasn't for Reggie's show,

checkup. We received a call back from the dealership telling me that there were some other issues with my vehicle.

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And he said, the reason why your tires are problematic is because your alignment is off. He says, your car

0: until the alignment is fixed, the wear and tear will continue to be perpetuate.
1: I think he's waking up.
2: Who's to say that the boy would be happier your way or mine? Why not let him decide? Now, I'm afraid it don't work that way. You can't let a young'un decide for himself. He'll grab at the first flashy thing with shiny ribbons on it. Then when he finds out there's a hook in it, it's too late. Wrong ideas come packaged with so much glitter, it's hard to convince them that other things might be better in the long run. And all a parent can do is say, wait, trust me, and try to keep temptation away.
3: That means that you're inviting me to leave.
2: That's right.
3: Well, you're wearing the badge, so I leave. That wasn't so difficult. Your problem solved.
2: That's where you're wrong. That boy thinks just about everything you do is perfect. So my problem's just beginning. Left behind an awful lot of unscrambling to be done.
4: That's old Randy Griffin kicking the knowledge.
5: Yeah, that's a classic clip right there. Good job, Jose.
6: Welcome, Brother Rogers.
7: I don't think there's a parent out there that don't understand that situation.
5: Yeah, no, real talk. And that's what our broadcast is about. Influence, the power of influence.
8: Do you believe God makes mistakes?
9: I don't know. Definitely no humans do.
8: If God doesn't make mistakes, that means this baby is part of his plan.
9: That may be, but we don't always know what his plan is.
8: Can we pray together?
5: Influence, the capacity to have an effect on the character development or behavior of someone or something. Influence.
10: Wabbit season! Duck season! Wabbit season! Wabbit season! Duck season! Fire!
5: The Bible is filled with stories and situations that involve influence. I mean, if you take it all the way back to the beginning, Genesis, influence, the serpent and Eve.
4: Miriam in the book of Exodus, she was an influencer.
5: Yeah, there's a list of folks. You got Deborah, you got
7: Queen of Sheba, she was an influencer.
5: Pontius Pilate's wife, she was an influencer.
6: Joseph in the book of Genesis was an influencer.
5: Yeah, King Solomon, he was an influencer.
4: John the Baptist was an influencer.
5: Yeah, and on top of that, John the Baptist lost his head to the power of an influencer.
7: Y'all best not forget about that girl that was in that strip club.
5: Wow. You talking about Herodias' daughter, Salome?
4: Oop, there it is.
7: Pastor.
4: My bad.
5: Yeah. Salome was the daughter of Herodias, and she danced, I mean, she was getting it, I guess.
7: Ain't no need of guessing. You know she was getting it.
4: Matthew chapter 4, verse 6.
7: Read.
5: But at his birthday celebration, he got his chance. Herodias' daughter provided the entertainment. Dancing for the guests, she swept Herod away. In his drunken enthusiasm, he promised her an oath, anything she wanted. Already coached by her mother, she was ready. Give me served up on a platter, the head of John the Baptizer.
7: That was such a devilish day.
5: Yeah, it was. When you think about it, John the Baptist, I mean, he cleared the way for Jesus, and he died for pointing out, straight up rebuking Herod for
4: marrying his kinfolk.
5: Yeah.
7: That influence could be used for good or bad.
5: Yeah. Influence can be used for good or bad. The question is, how are you using your influence?
11: I've got an idea. My husband's away. Let's go back to my place.
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1: There has been an awakening. 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

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TVs or big rims. 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Big body Lexus, yeah. 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

ride down the streets of gold. Cut it, thing 24s, chopping and slapping curves. Doors like flapping birds, horns and bass tweaking. Plush with suede seating, 24 inches high, 24 inches screening. That's just my television. I need a better vision, cause on them streets of gold, I wanna see my candy dripping. 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Cause when I say I'm flipping, I ain't coaching

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0: finish me, the industry is gonna remember Jesus' name.
1: Yeah. Church in the jungle, pray for my hood. We bring the good news where it isn't good. Revival in the land of the homicide. I keep my Bible in my hand where the mamas fly. Church in the jungle, pray for my hood. We bring the good news where it isn't good. Revival in the land of the homicide. I keep my Bible in my hand where

0: arrival in the land of the homicide. I keep my Bible in my hand where the llamas fly. 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I keep my Bible in my hand where the drama thrives.
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2: We got to
3: turn it up loud right now.
2: I love
3: Put your
2: it.
3: Cars over. Put
2: your cars
3: loud.
2: Over.
3: Put your cars over. Turn it up right now.
4: Crank it up.

0: hard to book.
1: Plus, my people have been deceived by my people.
2: Edit first. Saved message.
3: I was channel surfing and you came on. You know, you have a lot of time to deal with yourself. You know, it's kind of like Jonah. You in the whale's belly. For me, it was Jonah. It's like a Jonah situation. It's like God was really dealing with me in there, shaping and molding me. From Avalon State Prison, I could hear a power jam. And so I was in that incubator, you know what I mean? Your ministry was one of those things that just helped give me vitality and life and a position. And, you know, and then I knew that I can do gospel rap.
4: Power jams. We got you.
5: Picture your miracle manifested in the natural, and I want to encourage you to sow a seed for your biggest miracle. And for the seed you plant in this ministry, I will sow a free copy of a powerful booklet into your life called God's Seven Keys to Make You Rich.
6: Blasphemous.
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7: What do you need? 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
6: Blasphemous!
7: Speak to your wife. 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And speak faith to them. Decree to them. And God will create what you're speaking.
6: Blasphemous.
8: He only asks you to follow direction and to listen to what the prophets are saying so that you can be blessed. Today is the day for your miracle. Today!
6: How dare you! How dare you say such a thing?
4: Blasphemous!
6: Blasphemous!
9: A mind is a terrible thing to waste. Waste. Waste. Waste.
4: Power Jam.
10: Wake up. Wake up.
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12: 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On the movies and stuff, man. You know what I'm talking about.

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7: 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Thank you. These are power tools. Wisdom coming from the Word of God. And right now we're going to look at the book of Matthew, chapter 8, verse 16. And it reads like this. But if you cause one of these little ones who trust in me to fall into sin, it would be better for you to have a large millstone tied around your neck and be drowned in the depths of the sea. This verse of scripture is dealing with influence, and the influence that would cause a child who believes in Jesus to now doubt and become an unbeliever. Jesus is saying, it would be better that you not even hear. If you're the influencer who causes a young child to no longer believe in Jesus. Unlike the popular idiom that says, I'm not our brother's keeper, this verse of scripture begs to differ. Be careful what you say and do. These are power tools on Power Jams, The Wake Up Show. Don't sleep.
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8: You know, when I listen to Power Jams, I feel, you know, extra motivation, because it's good to turn to a channel to where I feel that motivation, you know, and I feel positive. It feels like it was set for me, you know?
9: I don't want to let you down.
10: So I'm fighting with these poems I'm writing, treating this like my last hope. I leave them enlightened. I was given a gift, plus I was given time, talented with the rhymes. That's why.

0: I understand that on 9/11, when the Twin Towers were destroyed in New York, that at the beginning, as some of the people were escaping from the building, there were those that were standing there and they were encouraging the people to go back into the building, that it was going to be all right. They would be safe and to return back into the building. And many of the people then returned and went back in. You say, well, what a tragedy. Who would be so foolish as to tell them to go back into the building when they had escaped out of the building? That person was responsible for the death of many people. How could they do that? But you think of the false prophets. You see, they are comforting people in their sin. And one day, God is going to bring judgment. Now, those that lost their lives by returning into the building, if they were Christians, if they were saved, they're with the Lord in heaven. But we're talking about eternal destiny, not just a temporary loss of life. But we're talking about lost forever. Eternal punishment upon the wicked. And if you are listening to a false prophet and saying, well, God is a God of love, he's too loving to ever really punish people for their sins, and you're being comforted and you think, I can go on and live in sin, I can go on in these sinful practices, that they told me that God is not going to judge, that it's going to be all right in the end, God is going to be merciful and gracious, and I can live as I please, and it doesn't really matter. They are guilty of giving you false information that could cost you your eternal destiny, whether you are with the Lord or apart from the Lord.
1: You know what? You need to get all the way up on this. This is the real deal right here. Matter of fact, stand up. Stand up. Boy, get up. Get up, Jody. How many millionaires you got on? How many millionaires you done helped? I'm counting. Sure, four. And you smell really good, so you might as well go on and say that's five.
2: So what you say?
1: How you think them folks became millionaires, Jody? You know how they did it. They learned the art of sales. They're just salesmen, Jody. They all got something to sell that you think you need, and you going out of your way to buy. You hear me?
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1: See that? You've been sold already.
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5: 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It's all right. Because it's holy gas. This is holy gas. Come on. We're letting out holy gas. Turn to somebody and say, it's holy gas.
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7: Oh, hey, bud. Where are you headed?
8: I'm just gonna hang out.
7: It's a school night. With Gary and Todd?
8: Yeah.
7: Not sure about those two. I've been meaning to ask you. This is tougher than I thought. Is there any drinking going on in this crowd?
8: No.
7: I hope not, because alcohol can lead you to say things and do things that you really wish you hadn't. Isn't this what you're supposed to say?
8: I know.
7: So if any of your buddies ever pressure you to take a drink, just tell them you promised your dad you wouldn't.
8: Okay, I will.
9: 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I think we've had enough excitement for one day.
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11: If you guys are out there and you want to accept Christ as your Savior, just say what I say. Say, Father in heaven, I come before you, Lord, in the name of Jesus. I give you thanks and praise for reaching out to me. And I thank you, my God, that I'm given the chance to become one of your children. I confess with my mouth that Jesus is Lord, and I believe in my heart that he rose from the grave on the third day. And I repent of all sins that I've committed in true repentance, in confession that I am a sinner, and in turning from those wicked ways. I invite you into my heart, Jesus. I ask that you fill me with your love and with your Holy Spirit, and that you wash out all sin. I renounce the devil and all of his works in the name of Jesus, and confess that I am a child of God and that I belong to Jesus. I give you my whole entire life, and I thank you for the privilege and for the gift of eternal salvation. In Jesus' name I pray.
6: In Jesus' name.
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13: Welcome to Johnny Erickson Tada Sharing Hope. Did you know there's an amazing reason why God created animals? Here's Johnny to explain.
14: You probably are amazed as well how much we can learn about God from observing animals or birds or insects. My girlfriend Ruth has a beehive in her backyard, and when she told me how complex yet orderly a beehive really is, even down to those little hexagon shapes of the honeycomb and, oh my goodness, I mean, how could anybody not believe in God? Which just goes to show the reason why God created bees and bugs and badgers and bulldogs. The reason God created these animals is to primarily, that's the point, primarily teach us lessons about himself and why we should praise him. I mean, just a quick look at scripture proves it. In Luke chapter 12, Jesus says, now get this, consider the ravens. They do not sow or reap, yet God feeds them. How much more valuable you are than birds. So right there, a raven teaches us that God is our provider. And then in Proverbs chapter 6, God tells us to go to the ant, consider its ways and be wise. So God created little ants to teach us that he is the source of all wisdom, including how to work together as a team. I mean, God uses ants to teach us how to do that for sure. But perhaps the most convincing Bible verse is Job chapter 12, where the Holy Spirit says to us, now get this, ask the animals and they will teach you. Isn't that cool? Or the birds in the sky and they will tell you. Let the fish in the sea inform you. Which of all these does not know that the hand of the Lord has done this? Wow. God even uses animals to teach us to worship him, because Psalm 148 says, praise the Lord from the earth, all you animals. So it's not like God created dogs simply to be our cozy companions, although that's true. God created dogs and cats and horses and all the rest to teach us lessons about himself. He created animals to instruct us how to get along with each other, how to care for each other and serve one another. And I'm thinking of Charlie. Okay, this is this 11-year-old golden retriever and his companion, little Maverick, a retriever puppy. Oh, the lessons these two dogs have taught. Because when Charlie lost his eyes as a result of glaucoma, this dog lost his zeal for life. Unlike most golden retrievers, it was like he became depressed. And that's when Charlie's owners decided to get their old dog a little companion, a little golden retriever puppy, and they called him Maverick. Now, call it canine intuition, but that puppy was able to sense Charlie's dark mood. And so like any puppy, he brought out the best in Charlie with a lot of roughhousing, and Charlie rediscovered playing, and he became a new dog. He gained back a spark for life. But get this, Maverick, that puppy, even takes Charlie on walks, leading him with a leash that he holds between his teeth. And there's this really, really heartwarming video that shows you all this, and you got to see it today. Visit johnnyradio.org, because it's really something. Yes, animals teach us lessons. It's why God created them. And the lesson here? Oh my goodness, if a small dog can sense the need, even the depression, in an older dog and make a difference, what is God telling us? If animals care for their kind who are hurting or injured, shouldn't we? Is there a way we can help others who are hurting gain back their spark, their zeal for life?
13: And friend, let's learn a lesson from the animals today. Actually, let's learn it from God who made them. 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Help and encourage the needy. 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
15: Many women have husbands who are away from home.
16: 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The kids never even get to see him.
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17: My husband comes home and stays on the couch all evening. It's like having another piece of furniture.
15: You may feel like the woman in Proverbs 7 who says, "My husband isn't at home. He's gone on a long journey." This woman is in the process of initiating an affair with a young man in her area. She's responding to her husband's absence by looking for counterfeit love. But true godly love stays faithful even when a husband is away. Even if it feels like you're often left alone, you can glorify God by staying faithful to your marriage. Be sure to take the matter to the Lord. He truly can direct and change your husband's heart. With Seeking Him, I'm Nancy DeMoss, Wagamuth.
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19: 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There is nothing good in there now." And Dennis wrote, "Dear God, my grandpa says you were around when he was a little boy. How far back do you go?" 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
23: If the dead are not raised, let's eat and drink, for tomorrow we die. What is the point of serving the Lord? What is the point of sacrifice? If there's no resurrection, there's no motive for service, for sacrificial, enduring, suffering service.
24: Hi, this is Phil Johnson, and you found Grace to You Weekend, the Bible teaching ministry of John MacArthur. For 56 years, John was the pastor teacher of Grace Community Church in Sun Valley, California. And for all of that time, he was the featured Bible teacher with Grace to You. And in fact, Grace to You will always exclusively feature John MacArthur's verse-by-verse Bible teaching. We're grateful for John's legacy of expositing Scripture in a way that was timeless. He did not load his sermons with illustrations tied to current events, but he consistently used the Scriptures themselves to interpret Scripture. And the Word of God never changes, and so by focusing on simply making the meaning of the Bible clear, John MacArthur's teaching ministry remains as practical and as edifying today as it has always been. As you may be aware, John went to heaven last year. In fact, it was 1 year ago last Tuesday. And as a timely way to reflect on our eternal hope in Christ, the hope that has already become a reality for John, we're looking to a series by John MacArthur that reminds us that for the Christian who dies, the end is not the end. And that's the title of this series from 1 Corinthians 15, The End is Not the End. And so with his message called What the Resurrection Means for You, here is Grace to You Bible teacher John MacArthur.
23: We are returning to the 15th chapter of 1 Corinthians, and I want to read you verses 29 to 34 as the setting for the Word of God. Otherwise, what will those do who are baptized for the dead? If the dead are not raised at all, why then are they baptized for them? Why are we also in danger every hour? I affirm, brethren, by the boasting in you which I have in Christ Jesus our Lord, I die daily. If from human motives I fought with wild beasts at Ephesus, what does it profit me? If the dead are not raised, let us eat and drink, for tomorrow we die. Do not be deceived. Bad company corrupts good morals. Become sober-minded as you ought, and stop sinning, for some have no knowledge of God. I speak this to your shame. That is a fascinating, fascinating little section. A number of questions and a very serious warning and indictment. Just exactly what is going on here? We find that he sees this as an incentive on three levels. An incentive, a compelling incentive on three levels. Very fascinating portion of Scripture. Let me help you to see what those levels are. First of all, I think Paul is saying here that the fact that we will be who we are in glorified forms, we will be eternally ourselves, but in perfected reality in heaven, both soul and body, is a motivation to salvation. So you see, if we deny resurrection, we lose this great salvation incentive. There's a second incentive here that I think the Apostle Paul lays out for us, about which there is really no doubt. It's in verses 30 to 32. Why are we also in danger every hour? I affirm, brethren, by the boasting in you which I have in Christ Jesus our Lord, I die daily. If from human motives I fought with wild beasts at Ephesus, what does it profit me? If the dead are not raised, let's eat and drink, for tomorrow we die. What is the point of serving the Lord? What is the point of sacrifice? Why am I doing this? Why am I living my entire life in danger every hour? What is the purpose of dying every day? Why don't I just eat and drink and die? If there's no resurrection, there's no motive for service, for sacrificial, enduring, suffering service. And Paul served in the boldest way. He even identified himself as a soldier, as a warrior, as a boxer, as a wrestler, as a runner. Paul and the other apostles basically lived in peril their entire life. At any hour, a blow of persecution could strike them down, and did eventually. Why am I living like this? Why am I risking my life? Why am I in danger every moment from the very moment of my conversion when I was immediately viewed by the Jews as a traitor? Why did I have to be let down over the wall to escape the plotting of the Jews way back in Damascus at the very beginning of my Christian life? Why have I endured all the things that are listed in the letter to the Corinthians, the second letter to the Corinthians? Why do I have to be afflicted in every way? Why?

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2: Of himself, it is that he is grateful for the work the Lord has done. The phrase, I die daily, or the statement, I die daily, is very, very strong. He is really saying, I swear that every day for your sakes, I stand at death's door. Why in the world am I doing this if there's no resurrection? What's the point of putting my life on the line? It makes no sense. If the dead are not raised, come on, let's just eat and drink, for tomorrow we die. Let's just be hedonists. That language, by the way, is directly quoted from Isaiah 22:13, where it is an expression of the hedonism of apostate Israel. Apostate Israel was so hedonistic in Isaiah's day that they basically lived out this, eat, drink, tomorrow we die, a kind of hedonistic godlessness. Hey, if there's no resurrection, if I don't exist in the future, then why am I doing this? Why am I hoping for a reunion with the noblest and best of all humanity, those that have come to know the true God and live for Him? Why am I giving my life? Why am I sacrificing anything? It's foolish. If there is no resurrection, then let's live like animals. This is what was, I think, haunting Solomon in the writing of Ecclesiastes. Listen to the words of Ecclesiastes chapter 2. This is human wisdom, humanly speaking. There is nothing better for a man, Ecclesiastes 2:24, than to eat and drink and tell himself his labor is good. That's it. Eat and drink. That's all there is. Chapter 3, verse 12, I know there's nothing better than to rejoice and do good in one's lifetime, and that every man should eat and drink and see the good in his labor. In chapter 5, verse 18, here is what I have seen to be good and fitting, to eat and drink and enjoy oneself in all one's labor in which he toils under the sun during the few years of his life which God has given him, for this is his reward. That is absolute hedonistic cynicism. In the 8th chapter, in the 14th verse, we read, there is futility which is done on the earth. That is, there are righteous men to whom it happens according to the deeds of the wicked. On the other hand, there are evil men to whom it happens according to the deeds of the righteous. I say that this too is futility. So I commended pleasure, for there is nothing good for a man under the sun except to eat and to drink and to be merry, and this will stand by him in his toils throughout the days of his life which God has given him under the sun. Everything is under the sun. And if all there is what's under the sun and you're just protoplasm waiting to become manure, what's the point of serving God, sacrificing? Go then, chapter 9 of Ecclesiastes, verse 7, eat your bread in happiness, drink your wine with a cheerful heart, for God has already approved your works. Let your clothes be white all the time, and let not oil be lacking on your head. Enjoy life with the woman whom you love all the days of your fleeting life, for this is your reward under the sun. Jesus told us about a rich fool in Luke 12, who said, eat, drink, and be merry, for tomorrow we die. Classical literature is full of this. This infected the Greek world, the Roman world. But if there is a resurrection, then there's every

0: reason to serve and to receive a full reward. We will rise. 2 Corinthians 5, we know that if the earthly tent, which is our house, is torn down, we have a building from God, a house not made with hands, eternal in the heavens. Another eternal body, a resurrection body. But if there's no resurrection, there's no incentive for a reunion. So if you're just going to go out of existence, it's pointless. There's no incentive for service. If this is all there is, you might as well suck up all the pleasure you can. There's a third incentive that Paul mentions. Not only is an incentive in the resurrection to salvation and service, but to sanctification. This is very important. Verses 33 and 34. Do not be deceived. And that is a very common warning. Galatians 6, 7, don't be deceived. What you sow, you'll reap. 1 Corinthians 6, 9, don't be deceived. James 1, don't be deceived. It's a present tense. It could be read, stop being deceived. Bad company corrupts good morals. Incredibly important statement. Bad company corrupts good morals. Now, you see the word company in English. I don't know what your version might say. But that is not really the best translation. A company is too benign a word. This is a much more profound word. It is the Greek word homilia, homilia. Its basic meaning is association, communion. In fact, it is used only here in the entire New Testament. But when it is used in the Greek Old Testament, the Septuagint, in Exodus 21:10, it has reference to marital intercourse. It's a very significant kind of association. But more than that, it is used again in the Old Testament, and only those two places, in Proverbs 7:21, and there it is translated seductive speech. So what it is, it has overtones of seduction and even sexual behavior. This you must know. Bad associations, bad exposure to seductive speech, and in other Greek writers, it refers to a lecture or a lesson or even a sermon. We could sum it up and say this: bad teaching corrupts good morals. Bad theology corrupts good morals. Bad associations corrupts good morals. What kind of associations are we talking about? The answer comes in Psalm 1. How blessed is the man who doesn't walk in the counsel of the wicked, nor stand in the path of sinners, nor sit in the seat of scoffers. You don't walk in the counsel of the wicked. You don't listen to their instruction. You don't stop and stand and connect with sinners. And you don't sit and be instructed by scoffers. Bad doctrine, bad perceptions, bad information corrupts good morals. And here's some bad information. There is no resurrection. That corrupts good morals. If you have the hope of Christ welcoming you into His presence, then you'll understand 1 John 3:3. Verse 2, we are the children of God now, but it hasn't yet appeared what we will be, but we know that when He will appear, we will be like Him, a person recognizable. And we'll see Him as He is, and everyone who has this hope on Him purifies himself just as He is pure. The hope of resurrection, reunion with Christ is a purifying hope. Bad theology, bad instruction, bad teaching, bad belief corrupts good morals. People live their theology. They live their convictions. They live what they believe. Evil companions, evil associations expose you to bad theology, bad doctrine, and that corrupts good morals. So in verse 34, he says, "Become sober-minded as you ought and stop sinning. For some have no knowledge of God, and I speak this to your shame." If you're following these people who are completely ignorant of God and you're following their bad theology, you should be ashamed of yourself. Stop sinning. Wrong doctrine produces evil behavior. Thucydides tells how when the deadly, fatal plague came to Athens, people committed every unimaginable, shameful crime. He says they snatched every lustful pleasure because they believed life was short and there was no resurrection. They would have to pay no price for their vice. The Roman poet Horace wrote this, "Tell them to bring wines and perfumes and the two short-lived blossoms of the lovely rose, while circumstances and age and the black threads of the fates still allow us to do so." The fates, indulge. One of the most famous poets, Latin poets, is Catullus. You can Google him and you'll find some interesting things. Catullus wrote this, "Let us live, my Lesbia." Lesbia was his pseudonym for his lover, to whom he wrote a lot of poems that are still around. "Let us live, my Lesbia, and let us love, and let us value the tales of austere old men at a single halfpenny," in other words, cheap and useless. "Suns can set and then return again, but for us, when once our brief light sets, there is but one perpetual night through which we must forever sleep. Let's live, let's love before we go out of existence." Take away the thought of life to come, take away the thought of resurrection, take away the thought of accountability, take away the thought of punishment, take away the thought of reward, and life becomes a hedonistic disaster. A metaphor for that is simple and visible to all of us. Watch the news. When riots happen in an inner city and the people know that the police can't stop them, they tear the place down because they know there will be no consequences. The ultimate consequence, of course, for the unbeliever is hell. The ultimate hope for the believer is heaven. Both of those lay a heavy, heavy claim on how we live our lives. So, verse 34, become sober-minded. Think clearly. Live righteously. Stop sinning. Stop your shameful conduct. Does the resurrection matter? Of course it matters. We're going to live forever. The resurrection of Christ is a reality, and because He lives, we will live. Salvation, then, can be sought in the hope of resurrection, reunion, and resurrection life. Service can be given with suffering and even martyrdom because it will produce an eternal reward in the resurrection. Sanctification should be the goal of our lives here. Purity, the goal of our lives here, because we will be rewarded eternally in the presence of the Lord. Anything less than this is a shameful deception. We thank You, Lord, for the promise of life that takes all the emptiness and uselessness of living under the sun away and replaces it with hope for how we live here, how we love here, how we serve here will show up again in our eternal blessing, whereby we will be able to enjoy and glorify You forever and ever. May our hearts be eager to embrace the life that is to come. And may we hold lightly to the things of this world. These things we ask in the name of Christ. Amen.
1: 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And this week, which marks 1 year since John went to be with Christ, it seemed right to focus on the eternal hope that every believer has, a hope that is now reality for John MacArthur. So we've been looking at the sting of death that Christ defeated on the cross and the glorious hope of resurrection that he made possible. We call our current series, The End is Not the End. Now, throughout his many decades as a Bible teacher, John wrote dozens of books, and arguably the one that has been the most influential is the Gospel according to Jesus. It was John's love for the Gospel of the Bible and his concern for people who are self-deceived about their salvation that prompted him to write this book. The publisher had modest expectations for the Gospel according to Jesus when it was released, but it became a bestseller, and it really struck a nerve throughout the evangelical movement, and it still creates a buzz today. 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It's another half hour of unleashing God's truth, one verse at a time, on the next Grace to You Weekend.
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7: 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Welcome to Open My Eyes. I'm Lori Wilburn. 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She left behind wealth and affluence in England and spent her life bringing the gospel to the Arabic people. She established 12 mission outreaches and left behind a team of 30 workers. In 2 Samuel 24:24, David said, "I will not offer burnt offerings to the Lord my God, which cost me nothing." 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
12: Greg Laurie here. 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
14: Let's look at what we are to avoid in the Scriptures in the sexual realm. So it doesn't go without saying. Adultery, sex with someone that's not your spouse. This is for a marriage. Fornicating, also known as cohabitation. Our world doesn't use the word fornicating because it's too uncomfortable. So we use euphemisms to make it sound palatable. We're just hooking up, cohabitating. Off limits, unless you're married. Pornography, self-explanatory. Any type of sexual misconduct. Predatory behaviors. I think we can all agree with that. No pedophilia. Oral sex. Sex that's with your mouth. Anal sex. Bestiality. Sex with animals. You might think that's gross, but sin has a way of forming itself wherever it wants to. In other countries, it's allowed. It's illegal here in America. Incest. Sex with a family member.
15: any kind of sexual immorality, lustful or fantasizing, rape and sexual assault, no doubt, prostitution, right, and homosexuality. Now, this is how the nature works. And again, I have this nature. We all have this nature, whether we like to be vocal about it or not. The ability to commit any one of these, I don't want to shock anyone, but it's just the truth of the matter, is in us. We all have the abilities to do all of this. And you might think, that's gross. I would never rape or bestiality. But you got to understand the sin nature, because when Adam and Eve sinned, at that point, all sins that could ever be concocted or thought of or imagined were put into our mind. Kind of like the Matrix, where, you know, just give me a program, load it up, it's there, I know how to fly a helicopter or do whatever. That's what happened when Adam and Eve blew it. The program was downloaded. Sin was came in through the world through Adam and Eve. So we all have this ability. Eating from the tree, the forbidden tree, downloaded in our minds. So it's there. Now, true, we may never go into some of these. We crucify the flesh. We say, ah, it's not going to materialize that way. But it does materialize that out there in the world. And Christians are not exempt. I've been into prison ministries for those who have been caught with some of this stuff, as Christians, by the way. They knew it was wrong, but they let their guard down, and unfortunately, that happened. Now, I know the flesh, because again, I know, especially in the 90s when I was growing up, that we like to know lists. We like to know boundaries. And this is what the flesh does. It looks at a list like this and it goes, okay, don't do that, don't do that, that, that. It looks for loopholes. It looks for back doors to kind of get in there. Okay, as long as it's not this stuff, the heavy stuff, okay, we're good there. We're good there. But how much can I get away with? This is how the flesh likes to work. So I want to be a little bit more, going a little bit more in depth here. Kind of look at the word foreplay outside of marriage, that is, and add these to the list as well. Words that most of us have heard. And these are the ones that, as Christians even, we're like, well, we're not like getting naked. We're not having intercourse, but we're kind of fooling around. We're touching each other, fondling. I'm not going to share them all. These are the kind of the backdoor areas. We try to say, okay, this isn't like the whole enchilada, but we're just getting close. It's all sexual immorality, any way which you try to think of it. There's no access. It's that anything that has any sexual connotation or feeling towards it, drawing, it's to be avoided, like the plague. Like it's the plague. For the youth out there, I know there's some slangs for you guys as well. Social terms out there, hooking up, although, you know, that's been around for a long time. Fooling around, messing around, doing stuff. I didn't know about this one. Netflix and chill. It's a sexual connotation there. Sneaky link. Some of them are, you can kind of get the idea. But, again, well, as long as we're not saying sexual intercourse and we're using other words to describe, it's okay then. And that's just how it works. That's how Satan works, to try to get us influence. And the Lord has a rebuke to Thyatira to say, hey, this is not allowed. We had a saying in the 90s. I think we've kind of lost this. It's not how close you can come to the line and sin. It's how far you can stay away from it. Yes. And we do this in Christianity. How much can I inch to that line and still remain a Christian, still be holy? Where can I kiss? And again, I had the flesh. And the flesh always graduates. It's so hard to crucify that flesh. You start holding the hands, and you can't just stay there, right? Then you go to the finger locking, and it just gets closer. It was just a short hug, and then it's an intimate hug. It's just a kiss on the cheek, and it's a kiss on the mouth, and it's a kiss, it's a French kiss, and then so on and so on. And we think, like, where is the stopping line that I can still be holy? How much can I do in a relationship if we're not married? So here's a little graphic. I had an imagination and I was playing with AI to get it just right. Have a line divided between the world and the things of the Lord. God's plan, purity, self-control, life, and the world pulling. And here this couple standing in the line, kind of leaning towards the respective sides. We want to be right on the line, or more like the guys over in the other line. But we still want to do the things that please the Lord. But again, it's not how close you come to this line to play with sin or leaven. It's how far you can stay away from the line, is it not? So take that same couple here. It's like we're away from the line. We're reading the Bible. Hard to read the Bible at the line, I guarantee it. Another saying we had in the 90s, and if you saw a couple like getting together a little bit close at church, we use this line. Leave room for the Holy Spirit. Hey, is there enough room for the Holy Spirit to between that hug? That intimate hug with bodies pressing with one another. Or many of us remember this old phrase, WWJD. What would Jesus do? And I know sometimes it's a little uncomfortable or awkward to think like, would Jesus do that? But honestly, anything you do in life, you hug, you get close, kiss, pet, whatever it might be, you've just got to put him in the equation. Would Jesus do that? And we will know the answer unequivocally without a shadow of a doubt. Remember, it's the Lord who writes the laws and what is right, what is evil and good on man's hearts. Regardless if you believe the Bible or not, it's written on your hearts. Or back in the day, you could wear a bracelet as a reminder to stay away from compromising. Would Jesus make out like that? Would Jesus go there? Would Jesus say those things? And we all know, like, no, he wouldn't. Then that should be our evaluation. I mean, not that in totality, really, everything's founded on the Word of God. And the Lord's given us all the instructions and life and godliness right here. So as we read the Bible, it really comes down to, what would Jesus do? And we're told to be imitators like Christ as dear children. Be like him. What would Jesus do? And we know the end result of Jezebel there in the scriptures. She had her time and her reign, and the consequences for her was death. She was thrown out of a high window to be fed on by the dogs. They ate her to death because of that sexual immorality and causing so many to die. Balaam was another unfortunate candidate that met his demise in the town when he thought, oh, I have all this money, I'm made in the shade. But he also died in the invasion, unfortunately. And sin has that way of causing death for us. Let's move right on to verse 22. Okay, indeed, I will cast her into a sick bed and those who commit adultery with her into great tribulation. Unless they repent of their deeds, I will kill her children with death, and all the churches shall know that I am he who searches the minds and hearts, and I will give to each one of you according to your works. This is sobering. It should be sobering. Because the Lord is giving this revelation to John to write to the Christian church at this time, 60 years after his death, approximately. 60 years after Jesus went to heaven, he's writing to the churches these words. He knows very well what's going on in River City, or in Thyatira in this case. He knows what's going on at any one given time, in any one given place, any time of history, any thoughts that we ever have. He knows all of it. Nothing escapes him. And here he's saying that your children will be killed. To Christians. That should sober us up. He uses the words there, cast her into a sick bed. That means Jesus will turn the bed of sin into a bed of suffering. Hebrews 12:6 says, for whom the Lord loves, he chastens, and he scourges every son whom he receives. God chastises those he loves, not to hurt us, but to get our attention, to stop us from going in a path that's destructive for us, like Balaam. Oh man, he was given so many chances. Like Samson, like Jonah, although he got Jonah in the right direction, just took a whale to swallow him up. Don't let a whale come to swallow you up. And sometimes sickness is a direct consequence of sin. Paul said to the Corinthians, some of you are sick because you've been taking communion in an unworthy manner. Some of you have died because you're making a mockery of the communion of the Lord. You're lukewarm, basically. You're living in sin, taking communion. Some of you are sick. Some of you are dead. Ananias and Sapphira can't lie to the Holy Spirit. They're dead. Some people are sick because they're being disciplined of God. But also some people are sick because that's just because we're living in a fallen world. There is no way, shape, or form that all sickness is attributed to sin. Sicknesses and disease is not always a result of sin. We must make that distinction. Some of the church have said specifically, well, if you're sick, it's because you are in sin. And they put this guilt trip on those who are sick. My mom got that guilt trip back in the day from some. Galatians 6:7 says, do not be deceived. God is not mocked. For what you sow, that is what you will reap. It's the natural consequences of sowing and reaping. What you feed is what you become. What you feed is you'll receive the results of that. If you sow, the scripture is very clear, called the laws of sowing and reaping. If you sow to the flesh, you shall reap carnality, destruction, consequences, even death as a Christian. We're not talking about salvation here. We're just talking about on this side of eternity. If you sow to the Spirit, you will reap things pertaining to life and godliness. You will receive the rewards that he wants to give to you for those who seek him out, Hebrews says. But some natural consequences of sowing and reaping are drug, like a drug that can often have serious health issues. We say, I can take this little drug. What is it of it? I can beat it. Well, we get lung disease, heart disease, stroke, cancer, and other mental health problems from drugs. What about drinking alcohol? We have liver poisoning. Huge list to get a liver transplant because there's a lot of drinkers out there. Some of you have had that. The Lord has set you free. Also drunk driving, drinking and driving. How many deaths? And then also messing around with sexual sins. Multiple partners, can lead to AIDS. Here's a list of deaths in the U.S. Drug overdoses in 2025, 70,231. Both believers and unbelievers. Alcohol deaths. This doesn't include innocent victims killed by drunk drivers or any drunk drivers. That's just liver poisoning. Any alcohol-related deaths, 53,000. AIDS and HIV, about 4,600. CDC in 2024. That's a lot of consequences for death. I mean, sin. It's a lot of consequences, natural consequences. Reaping what you sow. And unfortunately, sins have a way of hurting others, do they not? Those who have lost their lives in drunk driving in 2024, about 12,000, 2024, last reported. 33 lives every day. That's both the drunk driver and the innocent party. 1.19 million worldwide. Drinking and driving. Let that sink in. Sins have a consequence to them that hurt the innocent. There in the passage it says to commit sexually eat, and I gave them time to repent of their sexual immoralities, and she did not repent. Indeed, I will cast her into the sick bed, and those who commit adultery with her to great tribulation, lest they repent of their deeds. I will kill her children with the death. And on the churches shall know that I am he who searches. I am he who searches the minds and the hearts. What is the... I mean, this just screamed at me when I read that. He searches the minds and the hearts. The scripture is filled with that. Psalm 62:12. The Lord faithfully renders to each one according to his works. And I will give to each one according to your works. That's the passage. And this is the first thing I thought of is, I can't remember her name, but the scales and the sword. Justice and judgment. Justice and judgment. There. Proverbs 24:12. He who weighs the hearts will render to each one according to his deeds. Jeremiah 17:10. The Lord searches the hearts and repays according to one's ways. Matthew 16:27. The Son of Man will come in glory and reward each one according to his works. Romans 2:6, God will render to each one according to his deeds. 2 Corinthians 5:10, we must all appear before Christ's judgment seat. Of course, we as Christians will not have to answer for our sins. That's what Jesus did on the cross. But our works will be tried by fire. The scripture is really clear about that. Not to go into detail on that. 1 Peter 1:17, the Father judges each one's works without partiality. Revelation 20:10, the dead were judged according to their works. And Revelation 22:12 says, Christ is coming quickly and his reward is with him. The Lord knows every move we make, every breath you take, I'll be watching you. I think that was you too. Needless to say, God knows everything about us to give to each one according to his works. This should be sobering to us to live life alert, not playing around with sin. And unfortunately, there are a lot of deaths recorded in the scriptures because people were playing around with sin. And loved ones had to suffer as a result of that. Look at the beginning of verse 23 there. I will kill her children with death. I will kill her children with death. Kind of looking through scripture. Pharaoh, remember the deaths of the firstborn? Been estimated about 250,000 to 600,000 deaths. No one knows for certain, but that's the range. I know it's a large range, but it's a lot of lives that lost their firstborn because Pharaoh hardened his heart, lost his own boy. How many weeping mothers, fathers during that time because of one man's sin? How about Achan? He smuggled some garments and some jewelry, I think it was, in Jericho. He wasn't supposed to do that. And the judgment fell that they would stone Achan and his family and his children to death. They had to suffer. They had to die because of their father's sin. There's also Dathan and Abiram rebelled against Moses, and a chasm opened up and swallowed them and their families whole. Sins of the father, there was consequences for it, unfortunately. There's also Hail of Bethel. He rebuilt Jericho, and his sons Abiram and Segub died as a result of that. It was told that they shouldn't rebuild the walls, and Hail did it in defiance. There was Eli the priest, his sons Hophni and Phinehas died the same day, his daughter-in-law died in childbirth, and his priestly house was judged because of his sins. There was Aaron's sons, who Nadab and Abihu offered strange fire on the altar, and God consumed them with fire because it was a mockery against God. There was also Gideon. His sons Abimelech murdered his 70 brothers. Saul, his sons died with him in battle, including Jonathan. There was King David, almighty King David, as we go through him in our men's group. Woo! Amnon was murdered. Absalom died in rebellion. Adonijah later died after trying to seize power. Consequences to our actions. Elimelech died in Moab, and right thereafter, his sons Chilion and Maon died within 10 years of time. Also, not to mention Ahab and Jezebel, which, when they were overthrown, 70 of their sons were killed. So our sins have a way of causing consequences to those we love.
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18: Most Americans think of Abraham Lincoln and they think of the Civil War or the Emancipation. But in 1862, he signed another hugely significant piece of legislation, the Homestead Act. It offered eligible Americans up to 160 acres of land, not as a prize for the powerful, but as an opportunity for ordinary families willing to live on it, work it, and build something lasting. Why did it matter? Because Lincoln understood that freedom was not merely the absence of tyranny. Rather, freedom required responsibility, labor, stewardship, and moral courage. A free people must be given room to build, but they also must be willing to cultivate what they have been given. That still matters today. Liberty without responsibility decays. Opportunity without character collapses. Lincoln's lesson is clear. A nation stays free when its people remain willing to work, build, and steward freedom under God.
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20: True and effective prayer must begin in heaven with the will of God if it wishes to have an answer from heaven. As the Southern Baptist preacher Adrian Rogers famously said, prayers that begin in heaven get to heaven. That is why God delighted in the prayer of Solomon in 1 Kings 3, 5-13. At the heart of that petition was a desire to see God glorified through a people who were well-ruled and a kingdom well-governed. This wasn't a prayer about Solomon, but about God and his people, a prayer easily answered. Let's not forget that prayer was given that we might be better servants of God. It was not given to make God our servant.
19: That was our Minute of Truth. If you enjoyed what you heard today, visit us online at ktt.org to hear more clear biblical truth for everyday living.
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21: 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He's gone on a long journey." 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She's responding to her husband's absence by looking for counterfeit love. But true godly love stays faithful even when a husband is away. Even if it feels like you're often left alone, you can glorify God by staying faithful to your marriage. Be sure to take the matter to the Lord. He truly can direct and change your husband's heart. 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
25: Jesus said, seek first your 401k. Seek first his kingdom and his righteousness, and all these things will be given to you as well. 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He made the earth and everything that's in it for us. But the counsel of Scripture, the counsel of Jesus, the counsel of the Spirit of God is to seek first his kingdom. Fellas, seek first the kingdom of God. I'm going to talk about some practical expressions of that for just a second, but you got to decide what you're going to do.
24: 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We'll be back to the message in just a moment. 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That's 855-577-2255. We're so glad you're here to listen. Today's message from Pastor Allen is called Our Heavenly Father.
25: The fatherhood of God. It is the relationship that God chose for himself in the midst of his creation. That's stunning to me. But in Ephesians chapter 3 and verse 14, it says, "For this reason I bow my knees before the Father, from whom every family in heaven on earth derives its name." God chose this role of Father to describe himself in the midst of his creation. Now, I know we all bring perspectives to that, and we all bring life experience to that, but we need to bring the humility to recognize the value God attached to it. If we don't get Father right, it's going to leave a deficit in everything else about our relationship with the Lord. And so we'll take just a moment with it. It was a unique revelation that Jesus brought to us. In John 17, in verse 6, John 17 is Jesus' great high priestly prayer. He's preparing his disciples for his departure, and he prays for them. He prays for us in that prayer as well. But in verse 6, he said, "I have manifested," or "I've made known your name to the men whom you have given me out of the world." Well, one of the fascinating aspects of Scripture is God's revelation to us in his names. In Exodus 3, when Moses is recruited, he said, "Who will I tell the people sent me? Do I get a laminated ID badge? How will they know?" And he said, "You tell them that I am sent you." And throughout the Hebrew Bible and then into the New Testament, we have this revelation of God by the names that he gives, the covenant names of God. It's a lengthy list. Jehovah Rapha, "I'll be the Lord your physician," in Exodus 15. Jehovah Jireh, "I'll be the Lord your provider." Jehovah Tsidkenu, "I'll be the Lord your righteousness." I mean, they're Hebrew words, but they're revelations of aspects of the character of God. But Jesus, when he prays, he said, "I have made known your name to the men whom you've given me out of the world." Look in John 14. Jesus said to him, "I am the way, the truth, and the life. No one comes to the Father except through me." What was the name? What was the revelation Jesus gave us about Creator God? God is Father. Because no one can reveal the Father in the way that the Son can. The prophets couldn't. The angels couldn't. The Son of God can give to us insight and understanding and revelation into God our Father. In Matthew 11 and verse 27, it says, "All things have been delivered to me by my Father." This is Jesus. "And no one knows the Son except the Father, nor does anyone know the Father except the Son and the one to whom the Son wills to reveal him." Jesus came to reveal to us Almighty God, our Heavenly Father. In fact, in Scripture, it says that, you know, in the previous times, God spoke to us through the prophets and through miracles and through signs. But in these last days, he's spoken to us through his Son, that we might have the revelation of God, our Father. It will change your relationship with God if you'll begin to ask the Spirit of God to make that real to you. And I think it is a part of the great confusion that has beset us. We're watching spiritual conflict unfold on a scale and a scope that has never been in my lifetime, to the point that it becomes absurd. We laugh from time to time about the theater of the absurd and the bizarre things that are being pushed forward in direct opposition to fundamental principles of Scripture. And this is abundantly clear around this whole notion of God as our Father and our roles within family and the idea of family and how families are constructed. All of those things come to us from God. I mean, all of the language, all of the things around gender confusion, the antagonism between men and women is not helpful. It leads us to a destructive, very destructive place. And the church has a solution. We can humble ourselves and be obedient to the counsel of Scripture. We'll have to have the courage to stand against cultural voices, some of them rooted in some very celebrated arenas of academia, some by very influential people, people of celebrity and status and influence. But they're standing in some very ungodly positions, advocating for some very ungodly things. And we don't need to be angry or belligerent, but we can be very quietly determined to be advocates for Almighty God. There's a bill that is in New York that's making its way through the system, and the governor has already said that she would sign it, that they want to remove.

0: 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You just need to turn your heart to Air One.
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2: We can't reject fundamental principles of Scripture and imagine that we will live in the blessings of God. So if you have succumbed to the notion that biblical ideas are just a bit out of date, kind of quaint. How quaint. As if it's no longer relevant for today. We have better ideas. Now we have AI. Folks, AI is amazing. It can crunch more data, more information so quickly. It can get to decisions, but it's data that's given to it by human beings. And if you've had a very broad sample set of human beings, we are a fractured lot. I mean, I didn't call your name, but I could. I mean, it's fashionable to say that biblical principles are no longer relevant. That it has to be understood in the context of our current world. All baloney. It needs to be understood in the context of the heart of God and what his intent was. Not submitted to the cultural fashion or the sociological fashion of the moment. I would submit to you, it's time for a whole new generation of godly men. Godly men. Masculinity is not toxic. Sin is toxic, and men that are sinful and ungodly can be really toxic. But let's not blame it on their masculinity. Let's blame it on sin and ungodliness and wickedness. We need godly men. There's some roles for godly men that they can uniquely fill. It doesn't mean women don't contribute, that they're not important. Again, it's not about either or. But the Bible gives godly men a responsibility for provision. It says if you don't provide for your family, you're an infidel, a pagan. So if your work-life balance does not include provision for your family, your balance is messed up. Godly men need to bring spiritual leadership. Doesn't mean they're the only leadership. Doesn't mean they're the only voice. But our homes will be different if godly men will bring some spiritual leadership. Our churches will be different. Our culture will be different. I'm telling you, when men started playing in women's sports, where were the fathers? I watched the pictures of the women at the school board meeting saying, "You get these books out of our libraries," and I watched the videos going, "Where are the dads?" Godly men have a role to play. Safety, security, guardians. Adam in the garden, when God said, gave him the assignment to tend the garden, the Hebrew word is the modern Hebrew word for a night watchman. You're to watch over this place, to secure it. The temptation that presented itself to Eve was because the security was lax. Oh, geez, now we got to rewrite stuff. But our security that we bring is both spiritually and physical. God chose to identify himself to humanity as our Father, our Heavenly Father. And his intent was to attach tremendous value to fatherhood. And we have allowed that to be diminished for far too long.
3: We'll be right back. But first, a word from Pastor Allen about his new book.
2: Folks, understanding who you are in Christ, the price that was paid to give you status in the kingdom of God, it will write a future for you that is not dependent upon your family of origin, your life circumstance, the expressions of evil that you've had to overcome. In Christ Jesus, we are triumphant, both in time and for all eternity. We put this little booklet together. It'll help you. 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It's a game changer.
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0: 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Now, let's get back to Pastor Alan with his message called Our Heavenly Father.
1: I want to take a minute and talk to the men. Whether you're a father yet or not, whether you're a father and your children are fathers, I'd like to, if you'll accept it, give you a biblical assignment. It's not complicated. Seek God. Seek God. Be different. Be different from your ungodly friends. Be different from your lukewarm friends. Be different from your friends that come to church but are very indistinguishable from people who don't. Seek God. I understand you're born again. Maybe you've been baptized in water. Maybe you've been baptized in the Spirit. Maybe you've read your Bible every year for 30 years. Hallelujah. Seek God. Don't mail it in. Stop reading your curriculum vitae. And bend your knee before the Lord. He's an infinite God, and we are His finite creation. If we learn something new about God every moment of every day, at the end of our lives, we'll be beginners. Seek God. I brought you some passages. 1 Chronicles 28. This is Solomon. David's instructions to Solomon. Solomon, my son, acknowledge the God of your father and serve him with wholehearted devotion and with a willing mind. For the Lord searches every heart and understands every motive behind the thoughts. Wow. Serve God with wholehearted devotion and with a willing mind. How often do we serve God with gritted teeth? You can put pencil me in there. Maybe you don't moan and complain when I know the right thing to do, but I can have that tendency if I don't guard my heart. And David is giving Solomon instructions. Unfortunately, he didn't keep them. And he said, the Lord searches every heart and understands every motive behind the thoughts. See, we get so comfortable with manipulating circumstances, with our postures and all the things. But God knows the intents of our heart. That's not a threat. There's so much freedom in that. God knows when you mean to do the right thing. God knows when you're sincerely trying to do the right thing, even when it doesn't unfold that way. God knows. It's not a threat. It's a promise. In a broken world, in a dark world, in a world filled with ungodliness and demonic junk, God knows your heart. God, you know what I want to do. You know it's not always easy to know. You know that all the people who will attach meanings to what they watch will attach the right meaning, but you know, God. There's such freedom in that. If you'll start your day and say, God, I want to honor you today. I want to please you today. To me, there's such freedom in that. Look at the next sentence. If you seek him, he'll be found by you. That's David's instruction. David's an old man. He's just about done. And he said, Solomon, my son, if you will seek God, he'll be found by you. Seek God. You'll find him. You'll find him in new ways. You'll understand him in new ways. He'll write a new future for you. And we get honest and say, I don't really want a new future. I just want to do what I want him to do. But if we'll seek God, he'll begin to change our heart. We'll get excited about what he's doing. Look at Psalm 34. The lions may grow weak and hungry, but those who seek the Lord will turn the page. But those who seek the Lord lack no good thing. If you're reading that on your phone, you have no idea what I'm talking about. But in the room, it made a difference. Lamentations 3. The Lord is good to those whose hope is in Him, to the one who seeks Him. Do you remember who wrote Lamentations? It's written from the perspective of Jeremiah, the prophet. Do you happen to remember Jeremiah? Jeremiah is the prophet in Jerusalem when the Babylonians are coming. And his life message is destruction is coming, discipline is coming, and there's really nothing you can do about it. They're going to take your children. Blood will run through the streets, and there's not much you can do. Lamentations is a collection of laments, those sorrowful messages. And in the midst of all of that emotion, it's one of the most difficult ministries in all of the Bible, Jeremiah. This is what he said, the Lord is good to those whose hope is in Him, to the one who seeks Him. Destruction may be coming all around you, but if you will seek the Lord, He'll be good to you. For all the destruction, for all the death, for all the things that happen, God watched over Jeremiah. We're going to read it together in a few weeks. In fact, the captain of the Babylonian guard came to Jeremiah and said, just tell me where you want to live. I'll see that you're established. Unbelievable stuff. Matthew 6, this is Jesus. Some of you prefer the New Testament. Jesus said, seek first your 401k. Seek first His kingdom and His righteousness, and all these things will be given to you as well. If you go back and look at it in its broader context, He's talking about physical stuff and material things. God's not opposed to those. He made the earth and everything that's in it for us. But the counsel of Scripture, the counsel of Jesus, the counsel of the Spirit of God is to seek first His kingdom. Fellas, seek first the kingdom of God. I'm going to talk about some practical expressions of that for just a second, but you got to decide what you're going to do. Colossians chapter 3, set your minds on things above, not on earthly things. That takes tremendous discipline to not just let your thoughts ramble, to not give your thoughts to all the things that a secular culture will fill your mind with, the ambitions and dreams and aspirations. The people you spend your discretionary time with, you'll begin to reflect their ambitions if you don't guard your heart and your mind. Set your minds on things above. There is a battlefield in your mind. It's true for women too, but it's Father's Day weekend. I'm going to pick on you for a minute. I'll promise I'll get the women later. There's a battlefield in your mind, a battlefield filled with pornography, gambling, hobbies that you elevate to unholy places, pursuit of selfish ambitions. Well, we got all sorts of cultural excuses. Well, it's my private life. I'm not harming anybody else. Stop. Seek God. Let Him become the ambition of your life. I'm not saying that you can't have hobbies, and I understand we have other things that are valuable to us. But are you seeking God? So I'm born again. Okay. It's like if your doctor says to you, are you leading a healthy life? And you can say, well, I was born. I've been born. What do you want from me? Well, he'd like a behavior that reflects you care about your physical health. I'm not questioning your salvation. I'm asking you to live in such a way that reflects you care about your spiritual well-being and the spiritual well-being of those around you. Hebrews 11:6, without faith, it is impossible to please God. It's an interesting phrase. If you want to change, if you need a little, if you need an idea to bring a little motivation to seeking God, start to think in terms of what am I doing that's pleasing to God? Am I pleasing to God? Well, I'm not stealing. I'm not committing adultery. You know, in James, the book of James, I warned you about James. He's kind of like cranky. James says, you believe there's a God. Good for you, James says. The demons believe that and they shudder. So I don't imagine that pleasing God is I'm not breaking overtly any of the big 10. I mean, in the course of my journey today, whether in prayers I have prayed, compassion I've given expression to, obedience that I have engaged, whatever it may be, have I done something today that I could imagine is pleasing to God? God, I want to please you today. I want to please you. See, being a Christ follower is not that complicated. What we've lacked is the intent. What's my time? I'm okay. The next group doesn't have to be in here until 9:30 in the morning, so. Yeah, you applaud. Your neighbors will take you out. What we've really missed is the intent. It's like, well, what do I have to do? You know, what's the minimum daily requirement? It's like vegetables. How much do I have to eat? And how often? And which ones? And does it have to be green? Why did God make green food? Cows eat green food. I'm not a cow. I like strawberry ice cream. It has milk in it. Is that a vegetable? There's a strawberry. Fruits, vegetables. Aren't vegetables and fruits both good for you? More ice cream for everybody. And we bring a bit of that notion to our faith. How much do I have to read? And how often? The whole thing? And you want me to give money? That's just preachers. Preachers want you to give money. No, actually, all the way through the book. Worship and sharing of your material possessions are inseparable. We can talk about seasons and Old Covenant and New Covenant, and I get all the things. But the reality is, your heart's not fully yielded to the Lord until you've yielded to Him your material things. And that has very little to do with preachers. If the tithe was preachers' ideas, it would have never stuck at 10%. Come on. See, what we've been missing is the intent. I'm talking to the guys for a minute. See, there's some honest conversations just to have with yourself. You don't have to pull anybody else in. What brings excitement to you? What brings enthusiasm? What do you look forward to? You've got a little free time, and you can invest some energy or some thought or some effort, or you can gather some people around you that share a common interest. To what extent does God make His way into that? I don't mean that in a condemning way. It's a diagnostic tool, because if the answer isn't where you would like it to be sitting in this environment, begin to tell Him the truth. Stop the hustle. Seek God. And the diagnostic part of that is really the first step. To what extent do you have a desire to please Him?
0: Who does God say you are? In His new book, Your Identity in Christ, 12 Truths About Who You Are, Pastor Alan Jackson shares biblical truths to help you understand who you are in Christ through your relationship with Him. 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
6: Most Americans think of Abraham Lincoln and they think of the Civil War or the Emancipation. But in 1862, he signed another hugely significant piece of legislation, the Homestead Act. It offered eligible Americans up to 160 acres of land, not as a prize for the powerful, but as an opportunity for ordinary families willing to live on it, work it, and build something lasting. Why did it matter? Because Lincoln understood that freedom was not merely the absence of tyranny. Rather, freedom required responsibility, labor, stewardship, and moral courage. A free people must be given room to build, but they also must be willing to cultivate what they have been given. That still matters today. Liberty without responsibility decays. Opportunity without character collapses. Lincoln's lesson is clear. A nation stays free when its people remain willing to work, build, and steward freedom under God.
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8: 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But true godly love stays faithful even when a husband is away. 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
14: Hi, guys. It is great to be with you. Do me a favor, please. Let's turn together to Matthew chapter 28. So we just finished a verse-by-verse study through Galatians, and we're going to now spend 3 weeks talking about making disciples. Then we're going to spend 4 weeks talking about spiritual gifts, what a spirit-filled life looks like, what a spirit-filled church looks like. Then we're going to start a verse-by-verse study through the Gospel of John that is scheduled to last for 1 year. But today, we're in Matthew chapter 28 talking about making disciples. As I reflect back when I came to faith as a young adult, as I think about whether there was someone in my life who mentored me in an intentional way, unfortunately, there wasn't. And I recognize that if I asked for a show of hands, how many of you, as a relatively new believer, had someone who, in an intentional and relational way, imparted to you an understanding of what it means to be a follower of Jesus? what it looks like to pray, what it looks like to learn your Bible, what it looks like to serve, what it looks like to contemplate, what it looks like to fast, what it looks like to be generous, etc. Most of us would not raise our hands. And that seems to me to be a shame. If you contemplate the mission of our church, it is the synthesis of the Great Commandments and the Great Commission. The Great Commandments are found in Matthew chapter 22, that we are to love God supremely. Amen. And we're to love our neighbors like ourselves. Amen. And we are to make disciples who will do likewise. Amen. Amen. And that's where we find ourselves in Matthew chapter 28. Jesus is now appearing to his disciples after his resurrection. And he begins this final commission of them at verse 18. He says, "All authority in heaven and on earth has been given to me." This is the basis of what he's going to instruct us. That he has all authority in heaven and on earth. And because he has all authority, he can then direct his disciples in what we are called to be and what we are called to do. Amen? Amen. He says, all authority in heaven and earth has been given to me. So go, therefore, and make disciples of all nations. In other words, all people groups. Baptizing them in the name of the Father, in the name of the Son, in the name of the Holy Spirit, teaching them to observe all things that I have commanded you. And lo, I am with you always until the end of the age. We're going to unpack that today. All right, so we are going to talk about a process to make disciples. As you're taking notes, and I encourage you to take notes because I might say something profound, low odds, but it's possible, worth taking notes, a process to make disciples. And the object that I believe God intends for all of us is that we would make disciples of Jesus, that we would make disciples of Jesus. Now, Pastor Mark shared with us at the beginning of the year, we are engaged in a long-term, large-scale initiative that we are going to be making disciples from preschool all the way to mature adults, with the intended benefit that we will see a thriving community of faith that is interdependent upon one another, interdependent with their family, interdependent with their community of faith and God. And as we unpack this, I'm going to unfold for us six big ideas with some sub-ideas and some of them. And let's start. The first one is intentional relational discipleship. Intentional relational discipleship. Here the idea I want you to see with me is Jesus gathered with his disciples in the upper room hours before going to the cross. He said these words recorded in John chapter 15, beginning at verse 12. No longer do I call you servants, but I call you friends. And it's important to see this. In other words, in a disciple-making process, there could be one default that we emphasize the intentional aspect, the task aspect. So instead of people being people, people become projects, and they're trained to do a task, but there isn't the relational aspect. Jesus certainly trained the 12 to do a task, to advance God's kingdom, to proclaim the gospel to all nations. But along the way, he made sure that the relationship with them was such that at the end of 3 years, he said of them, "You're my friends." In this intentional, relational, disciple-making process, you want at the end of your time together to be able to look at one another and say, "You're my friend." And we don't want to default to the other side of the spectrum so that we emphasize relationships so much that we neglect intentionality. In other words, we have no target that we're aiming at, so we certainly didn't miss. There has to be a targeted outcome that the persons that are involved in this process are aiming at, that they want to grow in a certain way such that after the course of time that they've made progress in that development. So we don't want to neglect relationship, for task or intentionality. And similarly, we don't want to neglect intentionality simply for the purpose of relationship. It's going to be both and. Yay! So I'm engaged in this process presently. Since January, with seven people. Let's say I'm engaged with Pastor Mark, Pastor Jeremy, Pastor Jorn, Kevin, our worship director, John Richardson, our executive director. I'm also engaged in this process with a young man who was sent out of from this church and served at the Calvary Chapel in Germany and now pastors a church in Ohio. And I can tell you that in addition to wanting to ensure that each of them are growing as servants of God, as followers of God, in other words, as persons, as partners, as parents, and as pastors, I want all of them to grow in relationship with me. I want them to know that I love them, that I care about them, and that we're friends and we share life together. Intentional and relational. Got that idea? Sounds enthusiastic. I mean, contemplate this idea. Most of you have never been discipled in an intentional way. And similarly, most of you have not discipled another in an intentional relational way. And just contemplate how that would impact your relationship with God, your relationship with others, your relationship with your family, your relationship with your neighbors where you live, work, study, play, and worship, your relationship with your community. Think of the transformational impact of simply being disciples who make disciples of others. Are you excited?
15: Yes.
14: Some of you. Okay. Hang on. We'll get there. All right. Second, we talked about the intentional relational. Let's talk about a proposed paradigm, a proposed paradigm. And here we're going to talk about the idea of peer-to-peer and more mature with less mature. Peer-to-peer and more mature with less mature. So as you contemplate this idea of making a disciple, you want to think about who you could engage in this process with. And perhaps there's someone in your neighborhood group, and that's what we call small groups here. We have over 80 of them, so a lot of you are involved in small groups. Perhaps it's someone you serve with in a ministry at the church. Perhaps it's a family member. Perhaps it's a friend. As you contemplate those relationships, sometimes you are experiencing a certain affinity. In other words, there's this person in my neighborhood group. I just get along so well with them. I could see us going out to coffee and doing this. I could see us hanging out together. There's that sense, perhaps, that they are a peer. And it would seem awkward to approach that person and say, I want to disciple you. Like, what? Like, I'm lacking something? But to approach them and to say, how about we disciple one another? How about if we engage in this process together? And you have permission to do that. It's wonderfully liberating. Similarly, you might contemplate there are people in your small group, people in an area of ministry where you serve that you recognize that you've been around the block, around the sun a few more times than they have. And you might want to approach them and say, I see something in you that I want to help the Lord to bring out. Can I mentor you? Can I disciple you? Can we spend some time together? Similarly, you might have someone in your friend group, someone in the ministry where you serve. It's like, oh my gosh, when this person prays, it's just like the oracle of God speaking. It's like pearls are coming out of their mouth and I just want to gather them and put them on the necklace. And you would approach that person and say, can you teach me how to pray like you pray? Right? And so there's a peer-to-peer aspect. There's also a certain element where it's someone aspiring to be like someone who's more mature or someone with greater chronological or spiritual maturity wanting to pour into a younger person. And so all of those relationships, as well as any other that you can contemplate, are all okay. You have permission. Amen? Okay. Third, let's talk about coaching, mentoring, and hybrid models. Coaching, mentoring, and hybrid models. So Jesus asks over 380 questions as recorded in the Gospels. What he's signaling to us is there is value in asking questions. So the more sophisticated the person, the more mature the person that you're working with, the easier it is to ask them questions rather than giving them answers or sharing your experience. The less time that you have or the less mature the person is, that it's more beneficial to explain to them what you would do. This is what I did and it worked great. You should do this. Or don't do that. It's going to be a disaster. Or here's what I recommend. What do you think? And so in a classic coaching situation, I don't get all nerdy here. Coaches never tell you what to do. They simply ask questions so that you can engage in self-discovery. As a learning model, self-discovery is always advantageous. It just takes more time. It's harder. But let me just encourage you. What we're encouraging us to do, what Pastor Mark is encouraging us to adopt, is a hybrid model where you get to ask questions and also share your experience and share your perspective. It is the best of both worlds. And the questions don't have to be incredibly elaborate. As a matter of fact, it can be really simple. In other words, you can ask a person, what do you think you should do to grow? Why do you think that's going to work? Do you know anyone who's done that before? What happened when they tried it? Have you done that before? What were the results? In other words, simple questions can be really helpful to help a person that you're working with to make discovery, okay? So we talked about, first of all, intentional, relational. Second, we talked about a proposed paradigm. Third, we've talked about the difference between coaching and mentoring and hybrid. So yeah, one of the people that I'm working with is John Richardson. John's our executive director. John is a very sophisticated coach. So when John and I meet, we meet once a month for about an hour, and he just asks me questions. Like, and so my background, I'm a trial attorney. That was what my training is. And so I never volunteer information. In other words, if someone says, do you know what time it is? I don't tell them the time. I just say yes or no. I don't say it's 11:15. I say yes. And so for John to stay in that mode where he's just asking me questions rather than telling me what to do. John has a very elevated role, many years serving in the government, serving in the civilian sector, supporting government work. And so he's an incredibly gifted leader, but his ministry experience pales compared to Pastor Mark, Pastor Jeremy, myself, others. And so John can't share his mentoring perspective. It's like, this is what I've done. In other words, you haven't done that. You don't have that experience to share. And what you did with the government in terms of leadership has some transferable, but it's different than ministry. And so Pastor Mark, Pastor Jeremy, others, Pastor Jorn, Kevin, as they're ministering to others in this church, in this process, they've got a lot of experience and wisdom that they get to share rather than simply just asking questions. And so same for you, depending on your life experience, depending on your ministry experience. For example, I know as a coach that I could coach anybody simply through a set of questions. For example, Pastor Jeremy played collegiate soccer, football, as the rest of the world knows it. Yay, World Cup. I've never even kicked a soccer ball in my whole life, for reals, right? I've never been on the pitch. But simply by asking a series of questions, I can coach him even though I've never played the game. And similarly, even though you might not have experience in the specific area, you could help someone to grow in that area simply by encouraging them, and we'll talk about that more, creating some action items and doing some evaluation. And we'll get there in a moment. Okay, you guys with me? All right. Fourth, we want to clarify goals and targeted outcomes. Targeted outcomes, sometimes when someone approaches and you're starting this relationship, you can ask the question, why do you want to engage in this process? And maybe they'll say, yeah, I want to grow in this way. Maybe they'll just say, yeah, Pastor Bruce has been talking about it. Pastor Mark has been talking about it. I feel guilty. I feel ashamed, so I'm doing it. No, that we don't want that to be the answer. In other words, there is a desire on your part and how you would like to grow. For example, I want to grow in prayer. I want to grow in Bible learning. I want to grow in serving. I want to grow in generosity. I want to grow in fasting. I want to grow in contemplation. I want to grow in generosity. I want to learn how to teach the Bible. There's something that arguably many of us would like to see change. And similarly, there's often times where we're not sure how we want to grow in this relationship. So I've mentioned I have a young man that I've been working with who's pastoring in Calvary Chapel in Ohio. And sometimes I'll say, what are your targeted outcomes for this year? Like if you could identify maybe three or four goals that you would like to see transformed. And he's like, I'm not sure. And I would say, okay, I want you to pray. I want you to think about how do you want life to be different next year? How do you want the church to be different? How do you want your ministry to be different? How do you want you to be different? What could you do that would create the most leverage for you to grow as a follower of Jesus? And simply trying to help people to identify their desired outcomes. It's much easier if someone identifies their own desired outcome than you tell them, this is how you're going to grow. With your children, that's a fantastic way to approach. With adults, help them to identify their own targeted outcomes, how they want to grow. It'd be helpful. I'm going to take a look at some notes for a moment. Yeah, okay. All right. We're doing good so far. I am, at least, I hope. Yeah. All right, so we're at the fifth big idea here. So we've talked about clarifying targeted outcomes. We've talked about this idea of coaching and mentoring and the hybrid approach. We talked about a proposed paradigm of peer-to-peer or more mature with less mature. We talked about the fact it's got to be intentional and relational. Now we're ready for our four E's. Ready? We're going to ease into this. The four E's. Engage, equip, empower, and evaluate. Let me repeat that. Engage, equip, empower, and evaluate. So engage. Engage is like there's, if you pray and you say, Lord, reveal to me someone that I can approach and ask them to get in this relationship with me, a disciple-making process together. And I'm very confident that God will put someone to the forefront of your mind. And at some point, you're like, I hope they approach me, but if they don't approach me, I hope that God, you'll open the door for me to approach them. Like when our small group meets, if they don't ask me, I'll ask them. And that whole kind of dance. And at some point, I want to encourage all of us, take the initiative to engage someone in this process. The worst thing that could happen is they say, no, I don't have time right now. That's literally the worst thing that's going to happen to you. Nobody in this room is going to say, disciple you? No way. What a waste of my precious time. And so there's people that you know that will be perfectly suited to help you grow. And at some point, you want to engage them. When you engage, you simply try to create some sense of the rhythm. And nothing's etched in granite. Everything is adaptable. Everything is variable. Everything can change. So in the disciple relationships that I spoke about earlier, I'm meeting with seven people, and I meet for 1 hour per month with each of them. And so I could say with great certainty, in 1 hour per month, you can make radical change in helping someone to grow in Christ. And that seems like a pretty good return on investment of 1 hour time, right? 1 hour per month, you could make a radical change. Now, if you spend more time, perhaps you're in a different situation, or the person that you're meeting with is in a different situation. You could meet weekly. You could meet every 2 weeks. You could meet, for example, for 90 minutes as opposed to 60 minutes. And everything is adaptable. You're not etching anything in granite. But figure out where to start, and then adjust. Okay, so that's the engage piece. Okay? All right, let's talk about the equip piece. In regard to equipping, you're just helping that person to identify resources, tools, or your own experience to help them grow in whatever targeted outcome they identify. So let's say you're coaching me. And let's say you say, so Bruce, where do you want to grow this year? And I tell you that I want to grow as a person of prayer. Okay. And the reasonable question to ask is, so tell me about your prayer life now. So I describe my prayer life to you. And then we decide at the end of our first meeting that you're going to help me to grow as a person of prayer. So the first thing that you do is you pray with me and for me. So now you're modeling prayer for me. But then we decide together on some action items, and I'll talk more about what action items are. In other words, the things that we're going to do between our meeting today and our meeting 1 month from now. And these are the things that you recommend for me to do. You say, okay, I want you to pray for 10 minutes a day, 5 days a week. Does that sound reasonable? And I'm like, yeah, that sounds reasonable. And then you say, look, I want you to subscribe at prayer@calvarynexus.org, and I want you to get the list of prayer requests, the hundreds of prayer requests that you guys just completed about 20 minutes ago. Those are all gathered and distributed electronically, and you're going to subscribe to that list, and you're going to start praying over those requests. And then you tell me, like, you're a married man. You should be praying with your wife every day. And I say, okay, you're right. I should be praying with Karen. And then you say, there's this tremendous book on prayer written by this guy, Bruce Zachary. I want you to read it. I'm like, whatever. Okay. And then you say to me, I want you to pray in your neighborhood group. And I'm like, pray out loud? Are you crazy? All right, you ever had that experience when you're in a small group and somebody new comes to the group? And typically it's small group. There's this thing that goes on like the end of the night. It's like, or the afternoon, whatever time you meet. It's like, all right, let's talk about prayer requests. And people talk about their prayer requests rather than praying about them. They talk about them. And then the leader goes, all right, Randy, you're going to start the group in prayer and I'll end the group. And everybody is welcome to pray. You're invited to pray. You don't have to pray. Amen? That's kind of how it goes in small groups. And then that new person, they don't pray. And you're like, I wonder why they didn't pray. And then the next week comes. And that new person, they want to pray, they're like, but they don't. They just like skip me, pass, and they don't say anything. And then the third week happens, and you're just thinking like, they are so close. And then the fourth week, they pray, and everybody in the group, yes, but everybody acts all cool. Like, no big deal. Right? And praying should be really normative for Christians. In other words, this should be no different than birds flying or fish swimming. Praying and making disciples should be normative. But if you said to me, hey, I want you to pray in your small group, it's like, oh my gosh, I can't do that. Right? So now you've given me some action items that I'm supposed to work on between our meeting today and when we get together next month.
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15: Listen to these words of Helen Keller. When one door of happiness closes, another opens. But often we look so long at the closed door that we do not see the one which has been opened for us. Surprisingly, Helen Keller was both deaf and blind due to a childhood illness. When the doors of sight and hearing were closed for Helen Keller, she looked for others that were open, and she found them. And we should do the same. 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
20: That's Gabe Lyons, and he and his wife Rebecca are our guests today on Focus on the Family with Jim Daly. They're going to offer tools for couples to understand your emotions and to connect with each other better and more deeply. Thanks for joining us. I'm John Fuller.
22: John, I had the chance to speak to Gabe and Rebecca at a conference in Nashville earlier this year, and they shared some powerful insights about the ways your past could still be affecting you and causing conflict in your relationship. And if you just stop and think about that, I think you could probably identify two or three things in your relationship that your past is affecting. And we're all going to hear more from them how to process those experiences with your spouse specifically.
20: Mm-hmm. And Gabe and Rebecca are speakers, writers, and co-hosts of the podcast called Rhythms for Life. And they joined you, Jim, to talk about their book, The Fight for Us. We've got details about the book online. And here now, the conversation with Gabe and Rebecca Lyons.
22: Gabe and Rebecca, welcome to Focus on the Family. It's good to have you back.
0: Oh, it's a joy.
1: Thank you for having us. We love being with you.
22: Now, you know, one of the key things, this is a great marriage book, a great life book, The Fight for Us. I love the idea of fighting for your marriage. It feels like too few of us in the Christian community are willing to do that. So let me ask that bigger question. Why do we give up so easily? Why is our divorce rate 35-40% in the Christian community?
1: Well, I think people get discouraged easily. I mean, it's hard, right? Marriage has conflict in it. You have arguments with your spouse. You start to get narratives in your
22: head. I've never experienced that.
0: I know. We, though, are professionals at fighting, which felt fitting to write about fighting, because I do think we see the reason why even Christians walk away is that we see each other as the enemy instead of the ultimate enemy, who is really trying to divide us. And so the only power the enemy has over his sons and daughters is he accuses and then gets us to agree.
22: Yeah.
0: And so he might say or plant an intrusive thought that's saying Gabe is not attentive to your needs. He's suppressing you or dismissing you. He's transactional. And then I'll be like, that hurt or that felt that way. And so I'll internalize that and then I'll ruminate on it. And all of a sudden it grows.
22: Yeah. It's so interesting. You write about unhealthy conflict patterns. I mean, this is it. This is where everybody needs to lean in.
0: Right.
22: Because every marriage experiences that. There's just things that we do that we learn from our childhood typically that we build on in our adult years. What was happening for you, particularly Rebecca, where you were experiencing that with Gabe?
0: Yeah. So we had something that we had cultivated without intention called the dysfunctional dance. And it was triggered by these emotions, and it was silent, intense, avoidant, and anxious. And the more we talked to other couples about it, we found this was a trend. The silent was always triggered by hurt, like some form of hurt that was never expressed or repaired that started to grow into resentment or bitterness. And so we just kind of said, agreed with it is what it is, and we moved on. The intense one is the one that really was ours.
1: We're good at this one.
0: And that's triggered by anger. That's, you know, and the scriptures say, in your anger, do not sin. So it's okay to go, there could be a righteous anger around some of the things that we feel like we might not be honoring in one another or recognizing well in one another. But again, anger unexpressed is toxic. And so we have to express it. So the intense one is one. And as we've pulled so many marriages, intense is like the top one and silent is second. So those extremes. But there's also avoidant and anxious. Avoidant is triggered by guilt and anxious is triggered by fear. And so these are all stress responses. And they happen so much in the margins, the transitions, because the bottom line is we're rookies. Like we've never, you know, before kids had kids. We never had special needs kids till we entered that. We had never, you know, did a cross-country move, and then there's stressors there, and then launching kids and kids getting married and going off to college. And we realized that we saw every transition differently based on our origin, which created stress, which created conflict, because we're rookies.
22: Well, how long have you been married? You're not rookies.
0: 28 years.
22: I mean, but you look great. Don't get me wrong, but 28 years. Yeah, you're kind of moving into the MVP category.
0: Well, I just felt like the first time we tried everything in whatever season we were in, we missed each other a little bit.
22: Let me ask you, yeah, which is good. And, you know, people are hearing the definitions and kind of, okay, that's me, that's my husband, whatever.
0: Yeah.
22: I do feel like there can be some gender application to this. I'm not sure, but I look at the silent marriage. I would have thought that was first, though, but you're saying the intense marriage is first.
0: Right. Or maybe they recognize that and then they grow silent over time.
22: And I think, there's not any one thing. You just don't fall in one bucket and stay there. Mm-hmm. But the silent marriage I kind of see as a husband's domain, because we're little boys. Mm-hmm. I don't know that we truly ever emotionally grow up. So when we are wounded or we're frustrated, we tend to pull out of the battle. Yep. Gabe, was that yours?
1: That's true. And I think for men, we want to de-escalate. We don't want to get so angry and puffed up. So we tend to just turn inward. And we don't, you know, it's intimidating when your wife's really great with emotions, understands emotions, can communicate to you the 100 different emotions she's experienced over the last few days. And yet as a husband, I know there was many times I was at a loss of words. I didn't have the same feelings, the same emotions. That would lead her to feel disconnected because I couldn't relate. And so I think for a lot of men, this journey towards understanding our feelings, realizing that they're valuable, they're not just soft things that you should avoid or you should press down, but you should learn how to express them. Because when I started to do that, that's when we began to have better conversations. I'm still not an expert the way Rebecca would be. And I think most husbands need to feel comfortable. Like, you're probably never going to be that. But to just spend some time and energy learning how to relate is going to open up a whole new dimension of the relationship instead of going silent. Because when we go silent, what happens is we stop talking. And Rebecca and I have learned this time and time again. If we're not talking, we're not healing. Right. And so a marriage that stops talking, over time, the silence becomes resentment. The resentment becomes contempt. And as we know from Gottman and others, contempt is the marriage killer. Yeah. And so we want to avoid that at all costs by getting the conversation moving again.
4: Yeah, no, I can appreciate that. And I think men, we struggle. You know, a vulnerable example of that, Gene's second brother committed suicide probably 4 years ago. Wow. And it was one where it was heavy, right? Yeah. Rightfully, understandably. Mm-hmm. But as the months went by, I remember talking to Gene, and my experience in life was losing my

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2: It's not a compliment, like that distance between your head and your heart.
3: Yeah.
2: If we can't work on that to where when Rebecca's expressing need, you can't meet her in that space, then there's going to always be a disconnect. And that really began a journey for me of deciding I'm going to better understand emotions so I can at least start that journey towards better connection with my wife.
3: It's so good, but it can be scary.
4: Mm-hmm. Yeah.
3: But it's so good on the other end of the reward right. of that intimacy.
4: Right. Yeah.
3: Let me ask you go ahead.
4: I was just going to say emotion is energy in motion and it's given to us by God, right? You know, you think of David, God's bestie, a man after his heart. And if David wasn't emotional, I don't know who was, right? Because he lamented before God, he praised, he danced, he rejoiced. And I think there was a fullness because out of the heart, right? He wasn't betraying the heart. And when we suppress emotion, we betray our hearts. But the scriptures tell us that out of the heart, the mouth speaks and it's the wellspring of life. So it's the source of life. And so recognizing that the heart needs to be in tune, right? Like it's part of the soul, the mind, will, and the emotions, that it needs to be in tune with the spirit and going, oh, grief, if Jesus was a man of sorrows, well acquainted with grief, then grief and living through grief, you know, he comforts us so we can comfort others. Like this is part of God's design. And so I think part of it is a recovery of that, not in a way that emasculates men, but gives them the fullness of understanding, like there's a wellspring that comes from our recognition of that emotion.
3: There's also a deep honesty with what I see David, you know, as humanity. He seems to be a really straightforward, honest person. And you often have to ask yourself, I have, like, Lord, he made the big errors, and yet you say he has a heart after you.
2: Yeah.
3: How do I reconcile that, Lord?
4: Yes.
3: And I think it's in the space you're saying.
4: Well, he withheld nothing from God.
3: It was all out there.
4: Yeah. And vulnerability is risk, you know? And I think for men and for women, that can be the reason why we don't go there, because maybe we were vulnerable in our past, and we were betrayed or silenced.
3: All the things that create
4: and
3: that.
4: So then that puts that wall up like you. I can understand like, hey, as a child, I needed to disassociate for survival. But sometimes the skills we learn as children don't serve us as adults.
3: Definitely not.
4: Right? Yeah. So it's coming back to that, like that younger version of yourself and going, how does God want to continue to reveal what he wants to heal even as I become an adult.
3: Yeah. So with the silent marriage, the intense marriage, the avoidant marriage, the anxious marriage, and you know, I think people need to get a copy of the book to read more about that. We're not going to cover it all right here. But how do we avoid those behaviors so that we have a stronger marriage? Just, you know, kind of the $1 million question in the first 15 minutes here.
4: Yeah, it's basically what we call notice and name, right? Because there is an emotion behind our triggered reaction. So often we focus on behavior management.
3: Right.
4: We erupt or we're silent and we finally come back together and are like, I'm sorry for how I handled that. But we never go to root cause. Like, why was that so triggering? Why is this topic on money so triggering or sex so triggering or parenting so triggering to me? There's probably, you know, in psychology, that popular phrase says everything hysterical is historical. Hmm. So where has this bumped up against us in the past that has been a trigger that we kind of really respond to? The amygdala goes offline, fight, flight, freeze. All the cortisol is, you know, that stress hormone is surging. It takes 4 hours to leave our system. We've got to get to the root cause. And so what we have encouraged a lot of people to do, when you take 15 minutes apart, you de-escalate, you get with the Lord, God, show me what you want me to know about this. Like, is there more to this topic that just keeps becoming friction for us?
3: Yeah.
4: And then coming back and asking God to just show us places of pain, places of wounding in our past that he wants to heal, so that when we talk about parenting, we're in unity. When we talk about money, there's an honoring and a showing of empathy to one another, because our origin stories didn't look the same, which does now reflect in why we see things differently.
3: You know, and so much of what you're saying, for some people, wow, that sounds like a lot of work.
4: Yeah, that's true.
3: And it is.
4: Yeah.
3: But it's good work.
4: Yeah. It's confession. It's like a rhythm of confession.
3: Right. And the intimacy gained in that is what the goal is, right? That you go,

0: are one flesh.
1: Yeah. Yeah. If you have a vision and understand, you know, God gave me Rebecca because she was going to likely be the healing agent embodied. Right. He was going to use to help me grow closer to him, to better understand my story, my blind spots. Instead of seeing her as the enemy, this is what happens in the fight. We see each other as the enemy versus recognizing if she's curious, which she's been with me, like she's asked me better questions than anybody's ever asked me about my childhood, about the story wow. I've lived, which helps reveal to me all kinds of new things with someone with insight that I need to unpack and process and bring to God. And then I can do the same with her.
0: Yeah.
1: I can bring curious questions. And so we invite couples to say, hey, instead of the stalemate, let's re-enter the relationship with curiosity, understanding that what's going on behind the dance is deep pain, deep hurt, and you're the person, you're the one that God can use to help reveal and help see that healed.
0: Yeah. Now, you've written the book, so I get to ask these questions. There's an example of that in the book that you talked about. I think in the area where you allowed busyness and distractions to keep you from connecting with Rebecca.
1: Yeah,
0: I call it. So I could say amen to this. So.
1: Well, I call it the dopamine of distraction. You know,
0: dopamine it's like, of distraction.
1: I like you know, we get that dopamine hit from activity, production. And that was kind of how I've went through my life. My career was just, I stayed busy. I always had something on the calendar, didn't like a lot of time to just sit idle or quiet. And that's what was ultimately tripping me up in our marriage, because I wasn't creating the space for Rebecca and I to have time for those types of intimate conversations. I mean, these conversations do take time. It is work. And many of us just want to avoid it like I did. So playing golf was way more fun, you know, for 5 hours than sitting with Rebecca and having a deep dialogue about my history growing up and the trauma related to that that I experienced that was impacting us. And so I think as we move into this, especially as men, we want to just take account that we're giving the time necessary to this relationship, that we're saying we're going to prioritize our relationship. And we encourage couples to look at the next year ahead and say, we're going to give this a year of just investment of higher priority, maybe canceling some other things on the social calendar, and giving ourselves some space to do this kind of work together.
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0: You know, one thing that is helpful is having good friends that can help you in that way. And this fits here. I was going to talk to you about this a little later, but I have a friend, Randy, and, you know, we're just talking about that intimacy and how to develop that emotional intimacy with your wife, because it is a stumbling block for us. Yeah. We can go play golf for 5 hours, come home, and Gene will say to me, so how's Bob's marriage? Because they're struggling. And I'll say, yeah, it never came up, but he does have a new driver.
6: Exactly.
0: Yeah, 5 hours.
6: I'm not sure if that's related.
0: And what's
6: weird
0: is, like, she is dumbfounded. Like, you could be with that guy for 5 hours and his life didn't come up.
1: Right.
0: Yeah. Who wants to talk about that? But that's part of it. So this friend, Randy, he and I were talking about how to deepen that emotional moment. And he said to me, he goes, well, why don't you treat that time with Gene like you would prep for a broadcast? And I went, whoa.
1: Right.
0: Because I spend time, you know, reading a book, looking at questions that are prepared, all the connections of that, the I know your story because I've been briefed and read it. And I thought, what a great example for me, at least, in what I do, to have that same intensity.
1: I do that
0: to
1: too, Jim.
0: Do prep.
1: I will now on my iPhone, I'll put in the notes questions to ask Rebecca when we're having dinner one night. And it feels dumb to do that. Like,
7: I love it.
0: Why do I was going to say,
7: why do I have to do that? You prepared for us?
0: She kind of lit up when you said that.
1: I know. But I think it's okay. Guys need to feel that permission. Like, hey, when you hear an interesting thought or you're learning or you're listening or reading a book, think about a question you could discuss as a couple. This for Rebecca does enliven the relationship. Yeah. It shows interest into her. You know, the definition some have used of intimacy is into
7: me
1: you see.
0: Yeah.
1: Right. And like, you can only do that through some good conversation.
0: Yeah. That's so, so good. Let me ask you about the list of emotions, since we're putting out the list of questions. I mean, list of emotions that we need to be aware of that we can communicate better. Yeah. What do you think, Rebecca?
7: Well, we take this from Dr. Chip Dodd in his book, The Voice of the Heart. And the 8 primary feelings are hurt, lonely, sad, anger, fear, shame, guilt, and glad. Gabe would have thought that I was an ocean of emotion with 1,000 feelings because of all of those 8, they each kind of encapsulate it's kind of like the notes on the scale, the primary notes, or the 4 primary colors. There's so many things that come under that. Like you say, what are you feeling? He's like, I'm frustrated. I'm like, well, that's under anger. But often we don't know what we're feeling. And there were years where I would ask Gabe, I'm like, well, what do you feel? He's like, I don't know. Like, he wouldn't even be able to name one or recognize. He's like, I'm not feeling anything. I'm like, well, you seem kind of frustrated. You seem angry. Yeah. It's like, no, I'm not angry. I'm just frustrated. You know, so it just felt like a little bit of a loop.
0: Yeah.
7: But the emotions are being triggered by something. And again, like we said, if it's something historical, then maybe we've had this fight for a while. Or maybe, you know, I would just give an example for us, like, the feeling of fear, right? You know, the fear, there's an impairment to every emotion, Dr. Chip says, but then there's also a gift. So fear, you know, the impairment is anxiety. It's imagining a future without God in it. Mm. But the redemption of fear, the scriptures say the fear of the Lord is the beginning of wisdom. So a named and confessed fear to Gabe goes from anxiety that might be ruminating in my head to wisdom on how can we come together around something that you're that's concerning.
1: Yeah, the light came on for me, Jim, when I could start to see these 8 emotions as gifts from God. Because I grew up in a home where crying was off limits. Like, you don't do that.
7: Well, he was told it means you're feeling sorry for yourself.
0: Wow.
1: Yeah, and so if you grow up like a lot of people did, I mean, our parents didn't have these emotional health conversations.
7: Right.
1: Most of them didn't.
7: Right.
1: There wasn't a language for this. A lot of our parents were in the silent generation. They just like did their work, provided for the family, and that's how you did it. I think for me to understand emotions are actually a positive that God's given us, even though they might sound negative. Sadness. I don't want to feel sadness. Well, I should feel sadness. I feel sad that my mother passed away recently.
7: Yeah, that's appropriate.
1: Yeah, right. Sadness is honoring. It's honoring the memory of someone.
0: You know, and that's so good. Most of this is the tools to be able to do this, right? Yeah. And what we found, we have something called Hope Restored, which is a 4-day intensive. It can be tailored for different days, et cetera. But the one that is the workhorse is a 4-day intensive. It's like 36 hours of counseling right in a row.
1: Yeah.
0: Sunday night, Monday, Tuesday, Wednesday, Thursday lunch. It has a post 2-year 81% success rate.
7: Amen. Praise
0: and
7: God.
0: About 30% of the couples coming already have divorce papers in hand.
7: Wow.
0: What's so interesting about that and the predictability of it, it's exactly what you guys are saying. Sunday is rough. Monday is rough. Tuesday is rough because all the stuff is coming out.
7: Yeah.
0: Stuff that the couples don't even know about each other. And then Wednesday, the healing starts. Mm-hmm. Thursday, the Holy Spirit just like stamps it. And I think that's why it's got such a high success rate, because you loved each other at one time.
7: Right.
0: And it's undoing the woundedness, the pain that we've inflicted on each other.
7: Right.
0: And learning how to do this in a more healthy way.
1: Yeah.
7: Well, the reason we continue the dysfunctional dance is there's a secondary gain. We get to avoid the pain, right?
0: Yeah.
7: We just get triggered. We repeat. But you're right. If we actually go... We're scared of something that's like you felt, like this feels off limits. This feels like this could be a black hole. We might really lose each other because it's just too painful to go back to.
0: Right.
7: But with God's help, right, he exposes and resurfaces and heals. And that's the only way to move forward.
0: Yeah.
1: And Rebecca and I do retreats. We just came off last week, 6 couples. That was 4 days going deep with them in the midst of their pain. And the thing that happened by the end, like you said, by
7: exactly
1: the last,
7: the
1: like... 30% of this, you start to see couples realize, wait, you're not my enemy.
0: Right.
1: And I also am not going to try to make you in my image. Like, right. God's given us two distinct personalities. We that doesn't mean one's right or wrong. We're just different. And the more we can learn to respect the differences and see how God's created a gift in our marriage, then there's hope again.
7: Yeah.
1: And,
7: yeah.
1: And they start to dream again. And they go back to those dating years and those falling in love years. And they start to reimagine, God does have a vision here. And I need to just forgive and move forward with his help, you know, to support
7: And you're
1: us.
7: Watching the heart soften. You're watching the tears begin to flow. You're watching, like, unity and prayer just transform within 3 to 4 days.
0: It's so amazing.
7: It's so beautiful.
0: Gabe, in the book, you talked about dropping, I think, your son off at camp.
1: Yeah.
0: And you're in the middle of this emotional kind of review. How did that connect to your marriage with Rebecca? What was the Lord showing you?
1: Well, my counselor had said, look, you're having a hard time having tears, because I hadn't cried in a decade. And he said, I want you to pay attention the next time you do have tears. It was a few months later. I'm dropping my son at camp. He's 12 years old. Driving away, I am crying for like an hour. I can't stop crying. Well, the signal for me was to go back and go, why is this so traumatic for me? Like, what am I feeling? And it took me back to a really hard time in my story when I was 12. And I hadn't put any of this together until I started to process. But in my origin story, it was at a camp type environment where I had a youth pastor that really created a trauma moment for me. But I realized from that moment on, that's where I started to turn my heart off, because I trusted this youth pastor. This was a mentor to me. It was somebody that I had shared more with than I had ever shared, probably with my parents. All of a sudden, I get harmed in that. And so when Rebecca and I were finally able to start processing that, I realized I'm in tears right now because I'm scared for my own son. I'm dropping him off at a camp. It's like, an environment. It's where this trauma happened to me. And it was the tears, though, that led me down the journey to better understand and give weight to the story I'd lived through and the story that I'd really tried to suppress, not talk about, make it go away, keep moving forward. And yet it was what was really locking me up and my inability to connect at the heart level with Rebecca.
2: What an impactful story from Gabe Lyons. And it's pretty inspiring when a couple is willing to push on through, to work through the hard things together, and to really give all of those to the Lord. And Jim, I'm glad we got to hear the first part of the conversation. I'm looking forward to the next part.
0: Well, I'm grateful for Gabe's vulnerability. You know, it's hard for guys to be that vulnerable. It's not an excuse. It just is true. And to hear him search his own heart to find the depth that was required there. Of course, Rebecca, his wife's pulling that out. Come on, Gabe, connect with me. Boy, do I know that feeling with Gene and I. Same thing. He was describing something that many of us experience, which is how the past tends to show up in the present. And for those of you who are tipping into this, I hope the conversation has helped you understand the conflict in your marriage. And I want to encourage you to listen to the next episode to hear Gabe and Rebecca talk more about developing community and honoring one another. We have so many resources here at Focus on the Family to support you in your relationship. 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If you're hurting because you are dealing with a crisis in your marriage, I want to encourage you to check our Hope Restored Marriage Intensives. 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
1: That created a year where I now look back and call it the year of Rebecca. But it was, at the time, it was just, I'm going to give intentional time. I'm going to make sure on Saturday mornings, I take the kids, she goes out with a friend and gets to dream a little bit.
2: Well, that's Gabe Lyons talking about a season in which he prioritized his wife. And Gabe and Rebecca are with us once again on today's Focus on the Family with Jim Daly.
3: John, as I shared yesterday, I was able to have a wonderful conversation with Gabe and Rebecca at a conference in Nashville earlier this year. On yesterday's episode, they shared about understanding the ways your past is impacting your marriage. So if you didn't listen to it, go back and listen through the Focus on the Family app if you missed it. Today's episode will include insights on navigating conflict over money, creating a support system for your marriage, and investing in each other so you can both enjoy life to the fullest. That sounds good.
2: It does, yeah. And Gabe and Rebecca are very winsome. They're speakers, writers, and co-hosts of the podcast Rhythms for Life. And this conversation was based on their book, The Fight for Us. And we've got details about it, of course, online. Here now, more of Jim's conversation with Gabe and Rebecca.
0: Gabe and Rebecca, it's great to have you back.
7: Oh, thanks so much for having us.
0: Rebecca, you share in the book, connecting like spending issues.
7: Yeah.
0: I mean, this is the wide variety of things that we're talking about. Something of a sexual nature, and then you're talking about, you know, what made you anxious about spending money.
7: You know, it's wild. We have found in all the marriages we've counseled that the top two arguments are sex and money.
0: Yeah, and we found the same.
7: Yeah, isn't that wild? So I'm like, oh, well, we got some stories for both of those things. And because that's where we kind of find our identity and security sometimes in just the way, like whether that was a healthy or a very toxic version of that. So I grew up in a home with two Christian school teachers as parents. I got to go to these schools because it was free tuition, but definitely it was a more elite school, but I was wearing all homemade stuff and, you know, eating, you know, leftovers for lunch. I wore culottes because it was fun.
1: Anybody
7: Middle Baptist. Come
1: Look
7: on.
1: Up.
7: That's when skirts and shorts are trying to be the same thing, but it doesn't
0: Jean,
7: work.
0: I'm laughing because Jean just told me a story in elementary school. She took a safety pin to make culottes out of her dress because all the cool girls had culottes. So she was kind of like in your butt.
7: That's commitment. I love it. Well, you know, my mom's dad left when she was two. She didn't really know him or meet him until she got married. And so she very much was a survivor. And then my dad struggled with mental health stuff, starting with midlife. And so my mom was kind of a provider, primary provider, you know, into my adult years, teen and adult years. I watched my dad have a mental breakdown when I was a senior in high school. So the bottom line is money was tight. They would always talk about money being tight. We got double coupon Tuesdays every Tuesday.
0: Yep.
7: They sent me to Liberty, which was such a gift to college, but there was only money for the first year with a bunch of scholarships. And so then I was just going to have to go back home. Well, at that time, my first year after school, I had made my faith my own. God had gotten so loud in my ear. He was just transforming me. And I thought, oh man, I'm going to have to just go back home. And instead, I just became that girl that went to stood in line at that financial aid office. And I said, I will do anything. I will work two jobs. I will. Yeah. So I had a job on campus. I had a job off campus. Full loads to finish in 3 years to save more money. Because if you took more credits, it didn't cost more money. Like, I was just this survivor.
0: Yeah.
7: Because to me, money meant freedom. It meant I got to stay and learn communications. I got to do all the classes that were so inspiring. I got to be independent. And so ultimately, God was so kind to provide. And then God gave me a job right out of school. And then I had to pay for our wedding and like just all the things. But what it money began to be like the savior or the rescue for me, or the, like, if that's lacking, then the bottom falls out. So that was true in college, but it's not true today. But still, I found myself going, Gabe, how much did you pay for those eggs? Like, what's the price per ounce? Like, I still was living throughout our whole marriage in a scarcity mindset. It didn't matter how much money we were making. I'm like, oh, we can't spend that. Like
0: But it makes sense.
7: There was a fear that like, hey, when this all goes away or the bottom drops out,
0: right?
7: I'm back to that girl standing in that line.
0: Yeah.
7: And I didn't realize that till like a couple years ago. Because I felt shame. Like, why am I acting so dumb and controlling about money? And Gabe got in his mercy. He's like, yeah, you need to go work on that. You
1: know? Yeah, so because, super compassionate.
7: Yeah.
0: Well, but let me ask you this, because this, you know, this is one of the top things in marriages for all different reasons and all different descriptions.
7: Yeah.
0: How did you respond to that, Gabe? I mean, Rebecca coming to you and say, how much did you spend per ounce on that?
1: Annoyed.
0: Angry. I appreciate that. Yeah, honestly.
1: I mean, it was like, I have no
0: idea. What are you talking about?
7: Yeah. He's like, we have the money.
1: Yeah. I thought it was just like an overreach, but it was happening so consistently. I wasn't sure what to do about it, you know, except to keep some conversations just off limits. We just won't talk about that. Or I'll try to.
0: So the silent.
1: Yeah. Or I'll try to participate in your game. Like, yeah. I'll remember what the ounces are next time, and I'll try to tell you. But ultimately, that led to us more faking it than getting to the roots, which once she did, it opened a whole new door for our relationship to realize that origin was what was impacting her. It gave me compassion for her. It let me know that what is she feeling in those moments is actually deeply rooted and comes from somebody who appreciates the value of the dollar, which is valuable to us and our family and how we raise our kids.
0: Yeah, I could see that.
1: In a way that it wasn't to me.
0: Yeah. Rebecca, in that way, what, I mean, Gabe is describing it, but where'd you find that freedom? Where did you get
7: the revelation of that? I literally went to the Lord and I go, God, why is this always a thing? You know, why does this have a grip? Because that's what bondage is. It's like a certain topic just keeps coming back and you feel enslaved and you're like, I don't know why I do. You know, Paul's like, I don't know why I do. I don't want to do.
0: Yeah.
7: I don't want to act. And I think that that happens in the bedroom for a lot of couples. Like, they're enslaved. They don't feel the freedom to just confess, like, I don't know why I don't desire you. I don't know why I avoid this. If we could just go to the Holy Spirit and go, God, would you please just show me the places of pain that are connected here? Because this is deep. This is deep stuff that we just don't really want to visit. But in the revelation of it, it was so freeing. I was like, okay, I'm not crazy. I mean, while I feel very crazy about the price of eggs, they're now, it now at least makes some form of sense to where I go, I have compassion for who she was. I ask God to do the healing work so that I don't function as an orphan versus a daughter spirit, right? That I don't function out of scarcity versus abundance. And that's a daily decision, but God has done the work now, and there's not this constant chronic thing that we don't know why it's happening.
0: Would you say you're attentive to that emotion when you feel it? Like, you can capture it? It's kind of like we speak words that we wish we could take back.
1: Yeah.
0: So in your thought process, when you start feeling that insecurity, you're able to grab it and contain it and not let it manage you.
7: Yeah, I think with everything, renewing the mind is a daily choice. It's like, Lord, am I going to invite you, Holy Spirit, into my thought life right now that's starting to spin up into anxiety or control? And that can still happen no matter how healed we are, because the triggers of the enemy are still going to be there. He still wants to divide. We have a book out. He wants to divide us now. He wants to divide us after we led a 4-day intensive. Like, he's not going to stop because he hates family. He hates marriage. But as a result of that, as long as we keep going, Holy Spirit, would you show me what I need to surrender to you right now and receive the grace and mercy? And God has just been so gracious. It's kept us very tender, but it's also kept us together and tethered.
0: You know, one of the things I so appreciate about both of you is your intentionality. I mean, it you strike me as the couple that if there's a problem, you're gonna work spiritually to get to a better place. Not every couple has that desire for whatever reason.
1: Yeah.
0: And in that context, let's assume one spouse is in. You know, they want to find solutions. They're desperate.
7: Yeah.
0: They're feeling lonely. They're feeling all those emotions like, I don't know this person I've married. And they're not getting the response. It's like, I'm comfortable. Let's just keep going this way. And you're not able to move.
7: Yeah.
0: What do you suggest to that spouse to hang in and keep trying?
1: Well, because marriage is two becoming one, I think the spouse that is feeling that and has a continued burden, they're feeling the sense of longing for their spouse, but they're not getting reciprocation. The first thing is humility. It's prayer. I mean, it's all the things we would know, like, to begin with. But the second thing is being willing to raise the longing and desire you have for your spouse. Mm-hmm. I think lots of times the divide keeps growing because one of the spouses isn't willing to just take the risk to say, hey, I need you. I long for you. I long for this to be the way it once was. Uh-huh. I know I've contributed to this distance in some way. And if a spouse can take responsibility for the area that they've contributed, they might think in their own mind, look, I'm like 2% of the problem here. My spouse is 98% of the issue. We would invite you to ask the Holy Spirit, like Rebecca said, investigate my heart. Where have I built up walls? Where do I actually have a spirit of resistance towards this person? And once that's revealed, confess that to your spouse. Start with humility, confess it to one another, and you'll be amazed at how that can tenderize the other person's heart and just create enough of an opening to begin a new type of conversation that maybe they're not experiencing today.
0: No, it's really good because we use so many cliches, you know, own your own stuff, don't own, but this is what that means.
1: Yeah.
0: Like don't project their problem. Don't talk about their problem. Yeah. Talk about what you can bring in. Humility is always a good place to start. Let me ask you about your son, Cade. He has Down syndrome. How old is Cade now?
7: He's 25.
0: 25.
7: We've been parents a long time. he made us a mom and dad. Yeah.
0: I remember talking to you guys all those years ago. I mean, that was amazing. Yeah. How has that impacted your marriage?
7: Yeah. Honestly, that was year three. I was 26. He was 25. And there's a high divorce rate with parents with special needs. God in his mercy turned us toward one another because we were young. We had no idea. Again, rookies, no idea what we're doing. And that was actually a fortifying thing where our perspective shifted overnight. Like the things we used to think were important kind of went back burner. The things we'd avoided, even special needs families, they became front and center. And so God shifted us that way. And I believe God gave us Cade because he knew 13 years later there would be a joy. And this time we would get to choose Down syndrome, which is why we adopted our little girl from China.
0: Oh my, she has Down syndrome.
7: Yeah, wow. So she's 12. And so there are now our Down syndrome bookends. And she is every bit her name. She's a joy bomb that goes off in our home. She's a cheerleader and she just makes sure everybody knows. And so we're full nesting now with a 25-year-old and a 12-year-old with Down syndrome. And they have probably impacted us more and given us a vision of the kingdom of God than anything else we've touched.
0: Describe that, because most people don't touch this area.
7: Yeah.
0: They don't have this situation. Why would you say that?
7: Because they are the barometer of our home. They can tell when there's tension. They
0: feel it.
7: Yes, yeah. They absorb it. And they're like, Daddy, be nice to mommy. And then she'll go spank it. Like, just kidding. And of course, she can get away with anything with Gabe. But they also are very present. They're not stressed about the political climate. You know, they're just about what is happening right now. Who's coming over? What friends can we be with? What fun thing can we do? They really keep us tethered in ways that I think sometimes the mind can spin out a little bit.
1: Yeah, I think that's the ability to be present is crucial with them. And that helps us. And it also, as Rebecca said, the word tether, I think, has been important for us. I mean, we look back over 25 years since Cade was born. There's certainly been limitations in our schedule, trips we can go on that some of our friends are able to do and we can't, or even like not being empty nesters. Like, we understand what our future looks like, but we see it as a grace that God's given us that's kept us local, tethered amongst
7: slower.
1: A strong community, slower. We've learned patience, like fruits of the
7: goodness.
1: Spirit. I probably would have never learned
7: 100%.
1: Without this life. And so that's why we're grateful for it.
7: I think, God's used them in spite of us because we are both kind of hard charging. We're both very driven. And the Lord's like, I'm going to give you something that's really going to round that out so that you are near some still waters, some quiet waters and some green pastures. And they are. I mean, they will smell the roses and they will take their sweet time. And it has been so good for us and our spiritual disciplines. And it's helped our marriage because we're both like, we're doing this together. We said yes to joy in our late 40s. I mean, we're old. We're in our 50s now. And so we're like, you know, we need each other, and that has been such a beautiful thing.
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0: I want to talk also, before we end, about cultivating strong community. This is probably another one of those modern problems that, you know, we hit the garage door button, we go in, we don't really know our neighbors, if we're honest. I mean, Gene and I try to do that and take care of the widow across the street and shovel the driveway and bring her something baked that Gene might do. But by and large, we don't really know our community well. Yeah. So speak to the strong things we should be doing as Christians in our community.
1: Well, and that's how marriages, I believe, survive during the season we're in and ahead, is you can't do life alone. You do need other couples around. We lived in New York City for a season.
0: That's quite a few couples around.
1: Yeah, there's a lot of couples
0: crowded.
1: Around.
7: But you're still lonely, though.
1: But it can be very lonely if you're not with people that you're aligned with in terms of your worldview, your faith, how you're raising your children. And that was part of an impetus for us to move from New York City back to the Tennessee area, was we wanted to be around a church, community, school alignment, because we knew how much that would strengthen our marriage versus being on our own. But you're right, in this age, a lot of couples are trying to do all of this on their own. They don't realize other couples are struggling. And when you get people together in a small group, in a community, and you open up, this is what Rebecca and I's experience has been. Yeah. When we share vulnerably what we've been sharing with you today, you start to see people look up again and go, wow, we're not the only ones dealing with this. Because the way the enemy wants us to think is that your marriage is in a crisis. You married the wrong person. But we want to encourage you. You can do it. And you can't do it alone. You've got to create community around your marriage.
7: And the only way you create community is create some form of overlapping thing on a consistent basis. Like, community needs presence, proximity, and permanence. So this idea of going, like, it's not just going to happen, like going to dinner once a quarter.
0: Right.
7: Like, so who in your life are you overlapping? So we had to get a little more deliberate, you know, as full nesters. We're like, what can we do in our community? So he started a men's Bible study every week. 50 guys. It's
0: great.
7: Every Tuesday for 8 years. It's not like a short thing. Like, it's just a commitment, and people come and go, but it's like, it's always there. And when you open the word together, that opens the heart as well to one another. So then I followed as a submissive wife. Like 3 years ago, I started one for women, and we just met this morning before I came down. And the beautiful thing about opening the word and letting the word kind of wrestle in the context of a group is that vulnerability just happens.
0: Yeah.
7: And then prayer happens. And then God's rescue happens. And marriages in this group have been saved. They have been restored. They have been healed. Wombs that couldn't have babies, they're now having babies. We call it the birthing room now. So this is just the beautiful power of just being this household of faith. And yes, we're doing it in practical, tactical ways, but we're also like grounded in faith and the unity of that. And it's just been transformative. Like, we feel so tethered to community now in Nashville, and that's just one small little way.
0: Well, and it's such a great community for believers. I mean, it kind of fits, right?
1: Yeah.
0: And it knits together, but you had to get up and move.
7: Yeah.
1: Right.
0: You know, and you know, that's a big step.
1: Yeah, but wherever anyone's at, what we have found in this current age, if you're willing to open the Bible and say, hey, do you guys want to get into the Bible together? Like, the hunger for the Bible right now is amazing. So I would invite any couple who's feeling lonely, I don't care what city you're in.
0: Yeah.
1: Find another friend or two. Because for me, like, Bible study started with just three other guys. It wasn't a big thing. It was like, no, we want community. Let's see community through the Word of God and how we're processing our marriages, our families, but also the culture that we're all trying to live amongst. And I think that has been the glue that's bound us together and given us the conviction to make the hard decisions that's required to be a couple that's going to fight for their marriage.
0: You know, one of the interesting things with divorce statistics right now, I think the New York Times said it was the graying of divorce. Mm. So the couples that have been married 30, 40 years, the kids are grown, they're out of the house, and they look at each other and say, I really don't know you anymore, and I really don't like you anymore. And mostly women are the ones filing. Let me ask you about how you guys have dealt with the early stages of your marriage, Rebecca, where you were supportive of Gabe and everything he was doing, which is awesome. And then it kind of turned a little corner where, Gabe, you've become supportive of Rebecca and what she would like to do.
1: Yeah.
0: Describe that and the importance of it.
1: Well, it happened for us as our third child entered kindergarten, and Rebecca was finally in this moment where there was going to be a little more time during the day because our kids were at school. And it started a new conversation for us. I realized she'd been supporting me so faithfully and sacrificially for years in my career as we had launched our organization, Think. And she had given a lot to that while raising kids. And it started to dawn on me that I need to give as much attention to Rebecca's gifts, her calling, her purpose, her passion, as she's given to me.
0: Yeah.
1: She was going through a season where there was more anxiety taking place. And one of the learnings from that, from Viktor Frankl, was just understanding that sometimes anxiety is coming from unfulfilled responsibility.
0: Interesting.
1: And I wanted to better understand, are there things you feel like are unfulfilled that you are to do in the world that you've in some ways had to set aside because you've been so committed to me, so committed to our family? And so that created a year where I now look back and call it the year of Rebecca. But it was, at the time, it was just, I'm going to give intentional time. I'm going to make sure on Saturday mornings I take the kids, she goes out with a friend and gets to dream a little bit.
0: Yeah.
1: Or she went to Parsons Design School for a couple semesters in New York because she'd always loved sewing and fashion. And so she did that. And so it was a year of her experimenting with her gifts. It ultimately landed in her realizing that her gift was writing and teaching and telling her story vulnerably, which ultimately led to her writing a book and beginning that journey. And since then, I would say in our marriage, our calling, we just both look at one another and we try to be strategic about the investment, but we try to find ways to support one another creatively during seasons where perhaps there's more opportunity in front of us for one or the other, but we do it in unity to try to make sure we're supporting each other so that it's not just her supporting me in my career, but I'm able to support her and the opportunities God's providing.
7: Yeah.
0: And I would think, Rebecca, for women particularly that are in that spot, that's where resentment can, you know, you talk about origin issues, you know, we're not doing anything that I would like to achieve with my life.
7: Yeah. I think women initiate because they have not, they have felt subservient. They have felt like they are kind of secondary in priority, whether it's desire, passion, dream. And they might be primary in caregiving, but other than that, like what skills, talents, birthright gifts did God knit in them in the womb? And what destiny did he call out in advance? Scripture says in Psalm 139 that he made us and his works were wonderful and he knit us. And then all our days were written and planned before one of them began. Yeah. So if a father calls out destiny over a son, he also does that for his daughter.
0: Right.
7: And what? How do we, even as a couple, champion and fight for one another in partnership? I'm not called to motherhood more than he's called to fatherhood. And so how do we partner in parenting? How do we partner in vocation, both inside and outside the home? And that looks different for every couple. It doesn't always happen at the same time in the same season. But I always tell women, like, if you're leaving your marriage because you think you can't serve God or have ministry and be married, that's a lie. But it does require an intentional conversation with your spouse to go like, we need to be on the same team here. We need to kind of work this out. So that because if God's birthing something, then he's never calling us to something that abandons family. So how do we together partner in what this looks like?
0: Yeah, that's so good. I mean, this has really covered the gambit. I love it. You know, you've touched on so many issues here. And, you know, I could just see it being so helpful for everybody. And it is true, the fight for us. I mean, it's about your marriage and finishing well. Mm-hmm. And doing that well. Wouldn't that be a good place?
7: I know.
1: And part of what our hope is that couples who aren't familiar with some of the emotional dialogue or how to connect, that they'll just begin by taking first steps of just starting conversations with each other, turning towards one another for repair, and listening and learning and beginning to have healthier conversations that can lead to them ultimately experiencing the joy that I think God's designed for every marriage.
0: Well, you've done a great job doing it, but you're going to say.
7: I was just going to say that we don't stay in the marriage out of duty or obligation, but that if we are committed to marriage as a covenant before God, then ask the Holy Spirit to reignite our desire. And find that in that beautiful, like that is for even people who've been married a long time and have felt like roommates, like ask the Holy Spirit to just stir and awaken that desire once again. Because if you're going to be together, you might as well really enjoy it.
0: No, I love it. That's the pitch, right? We want people to improve their relationship. And man, if you're living like roommates, get a copy of the book and start discovering how to live a more fulfilled relationship, right? That's a great goal. Thanks for being with us.
7: Thank you so much for having us.
3: Man, I was so encouraged by that conversation with Gabe and Rebecca, and I hope it also encouraged those of you listening. Even if your marriage is broken or not where it needs to be, God can bring healing to your relationship. If our program today really hit home for you because you are struggling in your marriage, please consider attending Hope Restored. It is the most amazing program that I'm aware of. It has over an 80% success rate, and many of the couples coming already have divorce papers in hand. I don't know of anything doing a better job to repair marriages. Couples who participate go through a few days of counseling and are taught tools that transform their marriages, literally. John, you'll have more details at the end there for people to sign up. I also want to recommend you get a copy of Gabe and Rebecca's wonderful book, The Fight for Us. I love the title. When you make a monthly pledge of any amount, we'll send you a copy as our way of saying thank you for being in ministry with us. It takes about 90 seconds to sign up. It's automatic, and you can adjust it or cancel it at any time. And let me also recommend you get a copy of Gabe and Rebecca's book, The Fight for Us. I love the title. When you make a monthly pledge of any amount, we'll send you a copy as our way of saying thank you for doing ministry with us and helping other marriages. It only takes about 90 seconds to set up that monthly contribution. It's automatic, and you can adjust it or cancel it at any time. Going back to Hope Restored, one participant told us this: we arrived hurt and hopeless. We're leaving full of hope for our future, with God holding our hands the whole way. We learned that we are loved and known. And we hear amazing stories of transformation from those participants at Hope Restored. And we need monthly donations to keep programs like this running all year long. But if a monthly gift doesn't work for you today, we'll still send you a copy of the book for a one-time gift. Just jump on board and let's do ministry together.
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3: Most Americans think of Abraham Lincoln and they think of the Civil War or the Emancipation. But in 1862, he signed another hugely significant piece of legislation, the Homestead Act. It offered eligible Americans up to 160 acres of land, not as a prize for the powerful, but as an opportunity for ordinary families willing to live on it, work it, and build something lasting. Why did it matter? Because Lincoln understood that freedom was not merely the absence of tyranny. Rather, freedom required responsibility, labor, stewardship, and moral courage. A free people must be given room to build, but they also must be willing to cultivate what they have been given. That still matters today. Liberty without responsibility decays. Opportunity without character collapses. Lincoln's lesson is clear. A nation stays free when its people remain willing to work, build, and steward freedom under God.
4: Many women have husbands who are away from home.
5: My husband leaves for work when it's dark and comes home when it's dark. The kids never even get to see him.
4: They may be physically out of the house or just emotionally disconnected.
6: My husband comes home and stays on the couch all evening. It's like having another piece of furniture.
4: You may feel like the woman in Proverbs 7 who says, "My husband isn't at home. He's gone on a long journey." This woman is in the process of initiating an affair with a young man in her area. She's responding to her husband's absence by looking for counterfeit love. But true godly love stays faithful even when a husband is away. Even if it feels like you're often left alone, you can glorify God by staying faithful to your marriage. Be sure to take the matter to the Lord. He truly can direct and change your husband's heart. With Seeking Him, I'm Nancy DeMoss, Wagamuth.
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8: Listen to these words of Helen Keller. When one door of happiness closes, another opens. But often we look so long at the closed door that we do not see the one which has been opened for us. Surprisingly, Helen Keller was both deaf and blind due to a childhood illness. When the doors of sight and hearing were closed for Helen Keller, she looked for others that were open, and she found them. And we should do the same. 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
2: If the dead are not raised, let's eat and drink, for tomorrow we die. What is the point of serving the Lord? What is the point of sacrifice? 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
3: Hi, this is Phil Johnson, and you found Grace to You Weekend, the Bible teaching ministry of John MacArthur. For 56 years, John was the pastor teacher of Grace Community Church in Sun Valley, California. And for all of that time, he was the featured Bible teacher with Grace to You. And in fact, Grace to You will always exclusively feature John MacArthur's verse-by-verse Bible teaching. We're grateful for John's legacy of expositing Scripture in a way that was timeless. He did not load his sermons with illustrations tied to current events, but he consistently used the Scriptures themselves to interpret Scripture. And the Word of God never changes, and so by focusing on simply making the meaning of the Bible clear, John MacArthur's teaching ministry remains as practical and as edifying today as it has always been. As you may be aware, John went to heaven last year. In fact, it was 1 year ago last Tuesday. And as a timely way to reflect on our eternal hope in Christ, the hope that has already become a reality for John, we're looking to a series by John MacArthur that reminds us that for the Christian who dies, the end is not the end. And that's the title of this series from 1 Corinthians 15, The End is Not the End. And so with his message called What the Resurrection Means for You, here is Grace to You Bible teacher John MacArthur.
2: We are returning to the 15th chapter of 1 Corinthians, and I want to read you verses 29 to 34 as the setting for the Word of God. Otherwise, what will those do who are baptized for the dead? If the dead are not raised at all, why then are they baptized for them? Why are we also in danger every hour? I affirm, brethren, by the boasting in you which I have in Christ Jesus our Lord, I die daily. If from human motives I fought with wild beasts at Ephesus, what does it profit me? If the dead are not raised, let us eat and drink, for tomorrow we die. Do not be deceived. Bad company corrupts good morals. Become sober-minded as you ought, and stop sinning, for some have no knowledge of God. I speak this to your shame. That is a fascinating, fascinating little section. A number of questions and a very serious warning and indictment. Just exactly what is going on here? We find that he sees this as an incentive on three levels. An incentive, a compelling incentive on three levels. Very fascinating portion of Scripture. Let me help you to see what those levels are. First of all, I think Paul is saying here that the fact that we will be who we are in glorified forms, we will be eternally ourselves, but in perfected reality in heaven, both soul and body, is a motivation to salvation. So you see, if we deny resurrection, we lose this great salvation incentive. There's a second incentive here that I think the Apostle Paul lays out for us, about which there is really no doubt. It's in verses 30 to 32. Why are we also in danger every hour? I affirm, brethren, by the boasting in you which I have in Christ Jesus our Lord, I die daily. If from human motives I fought with wild beasts at Ephesus, what does it profit me? If the dead are not raised, let's eat and drink, for tomorrow we die. What is the point of serving the Lord? What is the point of sacrifice? Why am I doing this? Why am I living my entire life in danger every hour? What is the purpose of dying every day? Why don't I just eat and drink and die? If there's no resurrection, there's no motive for service, for sacrificial, enduring, suffering service. And Paul served in the boldest way. He even identified himself as a soldier, as a warrior, as a boxer, as a wrestler, as a runner. Paul and the other apostles basically lived in peril their entire life. At any hour, a blow of persecution could strike them down, and did eventually. Why am I living like this? Why am I risking my life? Why am I in danger every moment from the very moment of my conversion, when I was immediately viewed by the Jews as a traitor? Why did I have to be let down over the wall to escape the plotting of the Jews way back in Damascus at the very beginning of my Christian life? Why have I endured all the things that are listed in the letter to the Corinthians, the second letter to the Corinthians? Why do I have to be afflicted in every way? Why do I have to be persecuted, struck down? Why am I always carrying about in the body the dying of Jesus? Why is this necessary? Why is death working in me all the time? Verse 31, I affirm, brethren, by the boasting in you which I have in Christ Jesus our Lord, I die daily. That's not some mystical spiritual thing. Literally, he says, I expect every day to die, to actually die. When he says, I affirm, this is a Greek particle that introduces an oath. He is literally giving an oath. I'm giving you an oath, and I have a right to declare this. I die every day. Why am I doing this? So that I can boast in your faith if we don't rise. It isn't that he's proud of himself. It is that he is grateful for the work the Lord has done. The phrase, I die daily, or the statement, I die daily, is very, very strong. He is really saying, I swear that every day for your sakes, I stand at death's door. Why in the world am I doing this if there's no resurrection? What's the point of putting my life on the line? It makes no sense. If the dead are not raised, come on, let's just eat and drink, for tomorrow we die. Let's just be hedonists. That language, by the way, is directly quoted from Isaiah 22:13, where it is an expression of the hedonism of apostate Israel. Apostate Israel was so hedonistic in Isaiah's day that they basically lived out this, eat, drink,

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2: This is what was, I think, haunting Solomon in the writing of Ecclesiastes. Listen to the words of Ecclesiastes chapter 2. This is human wisdom, humanly speaking. There is nothing better for a man, Ecclesiastes 2:24, than to eat and drink and tell himself his labor is good. That's it. Eat and drink. That's all there is. Chapter 3, verse 12, I know there's nothing better than to rejoice and do good in one's lifetime, and that every man should eat and drink and see the good in his labor. In chapter 5, verse 18, here is what I have seen to be good and fitting, to eat and drink and enjoy oneself in all one's labor in which he toils under the sun during the few years of his life which God has given him, for this is his reward. That is absolute hedonistic cynicism. In the 8th chapter, in the 14th verse, we read, there is futility which is done on the earth. That is, there are righteous men to whom it happens according to the deeds of the wicked. On the other hand, there are evil men to whom it happens according to the deeds of the righteous. I say that this too is futility. So I commended pleasure, for there is nothing good for a man under the sun except to eat and to drink and to be merry, and this will stand by him in his toils throughout the days of his life which God has given him under the sun. Everything is under the sun. And if all there is what's under the sun and you're just protoplasm waiting to become manure, what's the point of serving God, sacrificing? Go then, chapter 9 of Ecclesiastes, verse 7, eat your bread in happiness, drink your wine with a cheerful heart. For God has already approved your works. Let your clothes be white all the time, and let not oil be lacking on your head. Enjoy life with the woman whom you love all the days of your fleeting life. For this is your reward under the sun. Jesus told us about a rich fool in Luke 12 who said, eat, drink, and be merry, for tomorrow we die. Classical literature is full of this. This infected the Greek world, the Roman world. But if there is a resurrection, then there's every reason to serve and to receive a full reward. We will rise. 2 Corinthians 5, we know that if the earthly tent, which is our house, is torn down, we have a building from God, a house not made with hands, eternal in the heavens. Another eternal body, a resurrection body. But if there's no resurrection, there's no incentive for a reunion. So if you're just going to go out of existence, it's pointless. There's no incentive for service. If this is all there is, you might as well suck up all the pleasure you can. There's a third incentive that Paul mentions. Not only an incentive in the resurrection to salvation and service, but to sanctification. This is very important. Verses 33 and 34. Do not be deceived. And that is a very common warning. Galatians 6, 7, don't be deceived. What you sow, you'll reap. 1 Corinthians 6, 9, don't be deceived. James 1, don't be deceived. It's a present tense. It could be read, stop being deceived. Bad company corrupts good morals. Incredibly important statement. Bad company corrupts good morals. Now, you see the word company in English. I don't know what your version might say. But that is not really the best translation. A company is too benign a word. This is a much more

0: profound word. It is the Greek word homilia, homilia. Its basic meaning is association, communion. In fact, it is used only here in the entire New Testament, but when it is used in the Greek Old Testament, the Septuagint, in Exodus 21:10, it has reference to marital intercourse. It's a very significant kind of association. But more than that, it is used again in the Old Testament in only those two places, in Proverbs 7:21, and there it is translated seductive speech. So what it is, it has overtones of seduction and even sexual behavior. This you must know. Bad associations, bad exposure to seductive speech, and in other Greek writers, it refers to a lecture or a lesson or even a sermon. We could sum it up and say this: bad teaching corrupts good morals. Bad theology corrupts good morals. Bad associations corrupts good morals. What kind of associations are we talking about? The answer comes in Psalm 1. How blessed is the man who doesn't walk in the counsel of the wicked, nor stand in the path of sinners, nor sit in the seat of scoffers. You don't walk in the counsel of the wicked. You don't listen to their instruction. You don't stop and stand and connect with sinners. And you don't sit and be instructed by scoffers. Bad doctrine, bad perceptions, bad information corrupts good morals. And here's some bad information. There is no resurrection. That corrupts good morals. If you have the hope of Christ welcoming you into His presence, then you'll understand 1 John 3:3. Verse 2, we are the children of God now, but it hasn't yet appeared what we will be, but we know that when He will appear, we will be like Him, a person recognizable. And we'll see Him as He is, and everyone who has this hope on Him purifies himself just as He is pure. The hope of resurrection, reunion with Christ is a purifying hope. Bad theology, bad instruction, bad teaching, bad belief corrupts good morals. People live their theology. They live their convictions. They live what they believe. Evil companions, evil associations expose you to bad theology, bad doctrine, and that corrupts good morals. So in verse 34, he says, become sober-minded as you ought and stop sinning, for some have no knowledge of God, and I speak this to your shame. If you're following these people who are completely ignorant of God and you're following their bad theology, you should be ashamed of yourself. Stop sinning. Wrong doctrine produces evil behavior. Thucydides tells how when the deadly, fatal plague came to Athens, people committed every unimaginable, shameful crime. He says they snatched every lustful pleasure because they believed life was short and there was no resurrection. They would have to pay no price for their vice. The Roman poet Horace wrote this, tell them to bring wines and perfumes and the two short-lived blossoms of the lovely rose, while circumstances and age and the black threads of the fates still allow us to do so. The fates, indulge. One of the most famous poets, Latin poets, is Catullus. You can Google him and you'll find some interesting things. Catullus wrote this, let us live, my Lesbia. Lesbia was his pseudonym for his lover, to whom he wrote a lot of poems that are still around. Let us live, my lesbia, and let us love, and let us value the tales of austere old men at a single halfpenny, in other words, cheap and useless. Suns can set and then return again, but for us, when once our brief light sets, there is but one perpetual night through which we must forever sleep. Let's live, let's love, before we go out of existence. Take away the thought of life to come, take away the thought of resurrection, take away the thought of accountability, take away the thought of punishment, take away the thought of reward, and life becomes a hedonistic disaster. A metaphor for that is simple and visible to all of us. Watch the news. When riots happen in an inner city and the people know that the police can't stop them, they tear the place down because they know there will be no consequences. The ultimate consequence, of course, for the unbeliever is hell. The ultimate hope for the believer is heaven. Both of those lay a heavy, heavy claim on how we live our lives. So, verse 34, become sober-minded. Think clearly. Live righteously. Stop sinning. Stop your shameful conduct. Does the resurrection matter? Of course it matters. We're going to live forever. The resurrection of Christ is a reality, and because He lives, we will live. Salvation, then, can be sought in the hope of resurrection reunion and resurrection life. Service can be given with suffering and even martyrdom because it will produce an eternal reward in the resurrection. Sanctification should be the goal of our lives here, purity, the goal of our lives here, because we will be rewarded eternally in the presence of the Lord. Anything less than this is a shameful deception. We thank You, Lord, for the promise of life that takes all the emptiness and uselessness of living under the sun away and replaces it with hope for how we live here, how we love here, how we serve here will show up again in our eternal blessing, whereby we will be able to enjoy and glorify You forever and ever. May our hearts be eager to embrace the life that is to come, and may we hold lightly to the things of this world. These things we ask in the name of Christ. Amen.
1: 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And this week, which marks 1 year since John went to be with Christ, it seemed right to focus on the eternal hope that every believer has, a hope that is now reality for John MacArthur. So we've been looking at the sting of death that Christ defeated on the cross and the glorious hope of resurrection that He made possible. We call our current series, The End is Not the End. Now, throughout his many decades as a Bible teacher, John wrote dozens of books, and arguably the one that has been the most influential is The Gospel According to Jesus. It was John's love for the gospel of the Bible and his concern for people who are self-deceived about their salvation that prompted him to write this book. The publisher had modest expectations for The Gospel According to Jesus when it was released, but it became a bestseller, and it really struck a nerve throughout the evangelical movement, and it still creates a buzz today. 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And then be back next week when John MacArthur begins his compelling study called The Transforming Power of Scripture. It's another half hour of unleashing God's truth, one verse at a time, on the next Grace to You Weekend.
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3: Welcome to Johnny Erickson Tada Sharing Hope. 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
4: You probably are amazed as well how much we can learn about God from observing animals or birds or insects. My girlfriend Ruth has a beehive in her backyard, and when she told me how complex yet orderly a beehive really is, even down to those little hexagon shapes of the honeycomb, and oh my goodness, I mean, how could anybody not believe in God? Which just goes to show the reason why God created bees and bugs and badgers and bulldogs. The reason God created these animals is to primarily, that's the point, primarily teach us lessons about himself and why we should praise him. I mean, just a quick look at scripture proves it. In Luke chapter 12, Jesus says, now get this, consider the ravens. They do not sow or reap, yet God feeds them. How much more valuable you are than birds. So right there, a raven teaches us that God is our provider. And then in Proverbs chapter 6, God tells us to go to the ant, consider its ways and be wise. So God created little ants to teach us that he is the source of all wisdom, including how to work together as a team. I mean, God uses ants to teach us how to do that for sure. But perhaps the most convincing Bible verse is Job chapter 12, where the Holy Spirit says to us, now get this, ask the animals and they will teach you. Isn't that cool? Or the birds in the sky and they will tell you. Let the fish in the sea inform you. Which of all these does not know that the hand of the Lord has done this? Wow. God even uses animals to teach us to worship him, because Psalm 148 says, praise the Lord from the earth, all you animals. So it's not like God created dogs simply to be our cozy companions, although that's true. God created dogs and cats and horses and all the rest to teach us lessons about himself. He created animals to instruct us how to get along with each other, how to care for each other and serve one another. And I'm thinking of Charlie. Okay, this is this 11-year-old golden retriever and his companion, little Maverick, a retriever puppy. Oh, the lessons these two dogs have taught. Because when Charlie lost his eyes as a result of glaucoma, this dog lost his zeal for life. Unlike most golden retrievers, it was like he became depressed. And that's when Charlie's owners decided to get their old dog a little companion, a little golden retriever puppy, and they called him Maverick. Now, call it canine intuition, but that puppy was able to sense Charlie's dark mood. And so, like any puppy, he brought out the best in Charlie with a lot of roughhousing, and Charlie rediscovered playing, and he became a new dog. He gained back a spark for life. But get this, Maverick, that puppy, even takes Charlie on walks, leading him with a leash that he holds between his teeth. And there's this really, really heartwarming video that shows you all this, and you got to see it today. Visit johnnyradio.org, because it's really something. Yes, animals teach us lessons. It's why God created them. And the lesson here? Oh my goodness, if a small dog can sense the need, even the depression, in an older dog and make a difference, what is God telling us? If animals care for their kind who are hurting or injured, shouldn't we? Is there a way we can help others who are hurting gain back their spark, their zeal for life?
3: And friend, let's learn a lesson from the animals today. Actually, let's learn it from God who made them. 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
8: Most Americans think of Abraham Lincoln and they think of the Civil War or the Emancipation. But in 1862, he signed another hugely significant piece of legislation, the Homestead Act. It offered eligible Americans up to 160 acres of land, not as a prize for the powerful, but as an opportunity for ordinary families willing to live on it, work it, and build something lasting. Why did it matter? Because Lincoln understood that freedom was not merely the absence of tyranny. Rather, freedom required responsibility, labor, stewardship, and moral courage. A free people must be given room to build, but they also must be willing to cultivate what they have been given. That still matters today. Liberty without responsibility decays. Opportunity without character collapses. Lincoln's lesson is clear. A nation stays free when its people remain willing to work, build, and steward freedom under God.
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11: David was seeking the heart of God. His heart was open to God, responsive to God. He meditated upon the things that he saw around him. Everything that David saw, he saw the fingerprint in it or the footprint of God behind it. And a man whose heart is after the heart of God is the man whose priority is on deep, abiding, personal, warm, intimate fellowship with him.
12: When you read the stories of great people in the Bible, do you assume that you could never be quite like them? Well, today on In Touch, the teaching ministry of Dr. Charles Stanley, we'll once again look at ancient Israel's King David, not as one who is beyond us, but one who is like us. Stay with us now to learn how you can develop a heart that hungers for God. 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
13: Would you turn to Acts chapter 13? And this is not 1 and 2 Samuel, but that's what we are talking about. But there's a passage here that refers to what we're going to be talking about this evening. And the title of this message, A Man After God's Own Heart. So I want you to look in the 13th chapter of the book of Acts. And Paul and his company, it says, are over in Antioch. And in verse 14 it says, they went to the synagogue on the Sabbath day and sat down. And after the reading of the law and the prophets, the rulers of the synagogue sent unto them, saying, Ye men and brethren, if you have any word of exhortation for the people, say it. Then Paul stood up and beckoning with his hand said, Men of Israel, and ye that fear God, give audience. That's a good way to say it, isn't it? Ye men of Israel, and if you have any fear for God, listen to what I'm going to say. The God of this people of Israel chose our fathers and exalted the people when they dwelt as strangers in the land of Egypt, and with a high arm brought he them out of it. And about the time of 40 years suffered he their manners in the wilderness. And when he had destroyed seven nations in the land of Canaan, he divided their land to them by lot. And after that he gave unto them judges, about the space of 450 years until Samuel the prophet.

0: Now, what Paul is doing in his sermon, he's giving them background about themselves so they'll have to listen to what else he's getting ready to tell them. And afterwards they desired a king, and God gave unto them Saul, the son of Cis, a man of the tribe of Benjamin, by the space of 40 years. And when he had removed him, that is Saul, from being king, he raised up unto them David to be their king. To whom also, he's speaking of God now, to whom also he, God, gave testimony and said, I have found David, the son of Jesse, a man after mine own heart, who shall fulfill all my will. Now, when you say, what do you mean, a man after God's own heart? Paul gives us the key right there. Listen. He says, God said, I have found David, the son of Jesse, a man after mine own heart, who shall fulfill all my will. Now, there are a lot of things you and I can look at the Bible and say, well, I could possibly do that, but I couldn't do this, and I probably couldn't live up to that, more than likely couldn't live up to this. But let me ask you this. Can you think of anything, any higher goal for your life as a Christian than this? To be a man or a woman after God's own heart. That is one seeking to fulfill God's desire for you. Well, the question comes, what are the qualities in a person's life that would make one of us a man or a woman after God's own heart? Now, you recall one of the messages we went through, 1st and 2nd Samuel, and one of the messages dealt with the character qualities to be found in David. And we went through a whole list of qualities here that we found in him. And a couple of those I want to mention here this evening, but I want to mention a different light. As I've read and reread and looked at the book of 1 and 2 Samuel and looked at the life of David and asked myself the question, what are the character qualities? What is the nature? What is it about a man or a woman that would make them a person after God's own heart? Is it possible for one of us to be like that? Are the qualities found in David just limited to Old Testament saints, or are they available to folks like you and me? What are those qualities? Well, the first character quality, I think, or the first characteristic of a man or a woman after God's own heart, and that's this. A man or a woman after God's own heart has a priority on their personal fellowship with God. A man after God's own heart is going to be a person who has put a priority on their personal, private fellowship with the Lord God. I began to look through the scriptures and looking at the life of David here, I really believe that's one of the reasons, probably the motivating factor behind his zeal. And you know, if you sit down and read through 1 and 2 Samuel without stopping, you'll see that David was a zealous, go-getter type fellow. I believe one of the reasons for his zeal was that he had such a deep, abiding fellowship with the Lord. He knew where he was headed, and he had confidence, and that confidence was based on that fellowship with him. And when we come through these four characteristics, you're going to find very quickly that all four of them all depend upon each other, and you really can't separate any of them. You wonder why David was able to perform as he was able to perform, because he lived in a deep, abiding relationship with the Father. And God said, here is a man after my own heart. Why did he say that? Because David was seeking to know God. David was seeking the heart of God. His heart was open to God, responsive to God. He meditated upon the things that he saw around him. Everything that David saw, he saw the fingerprint in it, or the footprint of God behind it. He never saw anything that he didn't see God in. And a man whose heart is after the heart of God is a man whose priority is on deep, abiding, personal, warm, intimate fellowship with him. Because you see, how can you be a man after God's own heart if you don't know God's heart? And how would you ever know God's heart if you don't meditate upon him? And we talked about that. One of the phrases we talked about later on in 1 Samuel, when the scripture says that David sat before the Lord. He knew how to be still and quiet and meditate. And I believe any way you cut it, a man about whom God can say, there is a man and there is a woman with a heart after God, God's own heart. I believe you'll find the person whose priority it is to fellowship and commune and meditate with the Lord God Almighty. The second characteristic I want you to see, and of course this one will be very evident to you, and that is a man after a woman after God's own heart has a strong desire to obey God. Now listen, I didn't say they just want to. They wish they could. But a person after God's own heart has a strong desire to obey God. You say, well, I have a desire to obey God. Do you have a strong, insatiable, hungering, thirsting, yearning desire to obey God? It doesn't mean you always will, but can you say, I have a strong, yearning, hungering, thirsting desire to obey God? Listen, to obey God anytime and every time in any situation and in every circumstance. You say, well, nobody does, don't you? You can't say that. All right? What is the real crux of the matter here? Now watch this, and it's very important you understand this particular point, because it's easy to say, well, I don't know why God would say that about David. Here's the reason. A man after God's own heart has a certain kind of spirit. It is a spirit, we said, first of all, that hungers for God. A priority on his own personal meditation and being alone before the Lord. That's the first characteristic. The second is he has a strong, hungering, thirsting desire to obey God. But now watch. What about when he disobeys God? Please don't miss this. The reason God could say that David was a man after God's own heart, though he disobeyed him, though he failed him, though he had his weaknesses just like all of us, when he sinned against God, he admitted it. He assumed responsibility for it. He didn't try to hide it. When God's servant said, you are guilty, he said, you are right. I have sinned against God. I am responsible to God. Not only that, when God took his child, he grieved over the death of his son. He grieved likewise over the reputation of Israel. And later on in 2 Samuel, when he had numbered the people of Israel in chapter 24. And here's the reason he numbered them. He said, well, why would God judge him for numbering? Because, you see, God wanted David to trust the Lord, not in his legions of soldiers. And he shouldn't have done it, but he did it anyway. And the scripture says in verse 10, and David's heart smote him. That is, David's heart came under conviction that he had numbered the people, and David said to the Lord, I have sinned greatly in that I have done this, and now I beseech thee, O Lord, take away the iniquity of thy servant, for I have done very foolishly. You don't see David covering up and excusing and explaining away and rationalizing his sin. Now I want you to watch this. Verse 17, when God began to judge them, David said in verse 17, lo, I have sinned, I have done wickedly, but these sheep, the other people of Israel who have been killed in battle here, he says, what have they done? Let thine hand, I pray thee, be up against me and against my father's house. Now listen, ought to be a tremendous lesson to every one of us. We're not going to be perfect. We're going to sin against God. Our heart's desire is to be absolutely, unquestionably obedient to God, and we're going to fail him at times. The key that determines whether a man's heart is a heart after God or not is not how often he obeys or disobeys, but what is his spirit when he disobeys God and God confronts him with his sin. Is it immediate confession and a spirit of repentance toward God, or is it rationalizing and confessing and blaming somebody else? And I believe here's the whole key to why he could say, here's a man up to God's own heart. That his desire was to obey God. He sought the Lord. He sought the Lord. He sought the Lord. But when he did fail, he was willing to acknowledge his failure, repent of his sins, weeping and tears before God. And the Bible says that God forgave him. He'll do the same thing for you and me. The third characteristic, a man or woman after God's own heart is one who has the courage to put their faith in God. A man or woman after God's own heart is one who is excited, really, about trusting the Lord. One who has the courage to put their faith in God when things are tough. In the middle of the battle, when the bottom drops out and everything's caving in and darkness is all around, they're hanging in there, trusting and believing God. Well, there's no more beautiful example of that. Early in his life, and I believe the reason early in his life, because the first thing I said was also a prerequisite in his own life. That is, his priority was on his fellowship and dwelling upon, listen, sitting out there with those sheep at nighttime, thinking about God, dwelling upon Him, meditating upon Him, absorbing into his soul, and reflecting how God had worked in his life. Here's a man who trusted God. Listen, when you read the Psalms and you see David's comprehension and his understanding of who God is, what he created, the supernatural power of God, that all things find their source in him, is it any wonder that he could come to the 17th chapter and say what he said? I love this. Look at 17th chapter. Here he is facing old Goliath, the most beautiful expression of genuine faith. A man after God's own heart is a man who has and is learning, who's excited about trusting God. Listen, he's not trusting God with fear and trembling. He's trusting God with excitement, with anticipation of the consequences. He comes out to face old Goliath. Verse 45 of 1 Samuel 17, then said David to the Philistine. Here's the man after God's own heart. 1 Samuel 17, he's facing a giant. David said to him, Goliath, you come to me with a sword and with a spear, with a shield, but I come to thee in the name of Jehovah of hosts, the God of the armies of Israel, whom thou hast defied. This day will the Lord, his faith, will the Lord deliver thee into mine hand. Now listen, friend, he wasn't over with the rest of Israel hollowing across the valley. He was looking him right in the eyeballs, a sword just about as tall as David was, with his armor bearer there, all in his armor, and he says, this day will the Lord deliver thee into mine hand. Now this is a young strapping teenager talking to a giant. That is faith. He is excited about trusting God. When he's in a position and the only way out is God himself. The fourth characteristic, that a man after God's own heart, he must possess a servant's spirit. A man after a woman after God's own heart must possess a servant's spirit. Now, the 89th Psalm says about David. Listen to this. The 89th Psalm, verse 20 says, I have found David, my servant. With my holy oil have I anointed him. Now, if you'll begin to look back and just recall some of the incidences that we have discussed about him, let me ask you this. What do you think would motivate a man or a woman to have a servant spirit? One of the things that would motivate us to have a servant spirit is our reverence for God. When we understand who he is and what he's like, that's going to have some effect on motivating us to have a servant spirit. But as you go back in 1 Samuel, you recall that in the very beginning, he was called to Saul's house in order to play for him and to just sort of soothe him. So he became a servant in the very beginning. God was teaching him very early in life to have a servant spirit, not to be rebellious. You see, a rebellious spirit in the life of a child will work against them all of their life in developing a servant spirit. And I believe here is a beautiful example, and here is an acid test of a servant spirit. And you can apply this in your business. You can apply it in your vocation. You can apply it anywhere you want to apply it. Now watch this. There is not one verse of scripture in all of those chapters where David ever even indicates the first idea that he still was not willing to serve Saul. He could have killed him twice. He sneaked up on him, took a piece of his garment, but he says, I wouldn't dare touch God's anointed. Here is the most perfect example of the acid test of a servant spirit. David willingly, voluntarily, with the spirit of a servant, served Saul even when he knew God had rejected Saul. That is the acid test of a servant spirit. Am I willing to subject myself to someone who is not a Christian, who is ungodly where I work, where I serve? Of all the tests in his life, I believe that's the greatest. You see, even when he was young and he came into Saul's household, he came in, recall, on one occasion with the women in the streets dancing and saying, Saul, King Saul has killed his thousands, but David is 10,000. He wasn't proud. When Saul offered him his daughter, he said, Who am I? Who am I to become the son-in-law of the king? He had a servant spirit. He could have killed Saul, but he waited. He could have become king of the whole nation of Israel, but he waited. He waited until God's timing was right. David saw himself subject to, subservient to, yielded to, surrendered to, obedient to Almighty God. And he was not about to step out of that in any way in order to lift himself up. So now watch this. A man or a woman who has a heart after God will put a priority on fellowshipping and knowing who he is. Strong desire to obey God, excited about trusting the Lord, and willing to serve wherever God puts them. A servant spirit. Now listen, what wiser thing could you do than to pray, Lord, teach me how to put my priority on knowing you. Strengthen my desire to obey you and leave the consequences to you. Send me into life's experiences that will grow up my faith so that I will be excited about every single challenge of my life. And Lord, teach me how to have a servant spirit. And Lord, I want to begin by serving those around me. When you and I get to heaven, if the only thing Jesus Christ would say to us is, my dear or my son, welcome into glory. You have a heart after God. Man, you could just forget everything else. If he says that about you, forget everything else. There is no higher calling than for God to say to you and me, here is a man or woman after God's own heart.
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1: 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Well, you first must be committed to saying yes to Him. 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
0: When you are confronted with a question in your life, when you're facing a decision in your life, do you consult and seek after and search to know the mind of God because you know in your heart whatever He says, you are going to do it? Or do you want to know the mind of God because you want to see what He says and then you'll decide what you'll do? I'm going to tell you something. I really believe that one of the reasons many people do not know what God's move in their life is simply because they're not committed to doing it. They want to know, and then after they've heard, then they want to consider it. I want to tell you, that's not the way God operates. But a man after God's own heart doesn't seek to know the mind of God to consider whether he wants to do it or not. A man after God's own heart seeks the mind of God in order to obey the voice of God, period. He doesn't seek it for consideration, but he seeks it in order to be obedient.
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7: You may feel like the woman in Proverbs 7 who says, "My husband isn't at home. He's gone on a long journey." This woman is in the process of initiating an affair with a young man in her area. She's responding to her husband's absence by looking for counterfeit love. But true godly love stays faithful even when a husband is away. Even if it feels like you're often left alone, you can glorify God by staying faithful to your marriage. Be sure to take the matter to the Lord. He truly can direct and change your husband's heart. With Seeking Him, I'm Nancy DeMoss, Wagamuth.
10: 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Surprisingly, Helen Keller was both deaf and blind due to a childhood illness. 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
14: Greg Laurie here. 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
19: Hello and welcome as we lift up Jesus with Pastor Dudley Rutherford. I'm Kyle Welch. In the challenging times we live in today, we believe that God's Holy Word is the single most important source to all the answers we need and are searching for. Jesus tells us in Matthew 7:24 that anyone who hears His words and puts them into practice is like a wise man who builds his house on solid rock. It is our hope with this program to help you grow in your daily walk with Jesus Christ. Lift Up Jesus is part of an outreach ministry from Shepherd Church in Los Angeles, California. Our pastor is Dudley Rutherford, and we join him right now with his message for us today.
20: For an example, this is a verse that's in my heart. I've been thinking about this verse since I was all the way back in Bible college days. I remember reading this when I was just in my late 18, 19, or 20 years of age, back in those years, and I saw this verse, and man, I just grabbed a hold of it. It says, am I now trying to win the approval of men or of God? Am I trying to please men? If I were just trying to please men, then I would not be a servant of God. Like Dudley, I read this verse, you got to choose. Are you going to live your life trying to please God, or are you going to try to live your life pleasing man? And I have that verse deep, deep, deep, deep down within me because I know my job is simply to please God and not man. And you see, that way, when I preach on something and you get mad and half of you leave or half of you get upset or I don't like this guy anymore, I don't care because I'm not here to please you. I'm here to please God. I'm here to please God. If that verse wasn't deep within me the first time I got criticism, I'm like, what's that? I'm going to quit. And just I quit myself. And so you got to have some of these verses. Now that's my verse. You got to get your own verse. You hear me? There's a verse called Philippians 1:6 that talks about, and maybe this could be your verse, when God begins to work in your life, that He's never going to stop working in your life. That He's going to just work on you. Does He ever stop? No. He's going to work and carry it on to completion. He's going to work on you until Jesus Christ comes back. Now, maybe that's your verse. You just plant there. So no matter what happens in your life, you know, God's working on me. I'm not perfect yet, but I know God's never going to stop working in my life. Maybe that's your verse. Another great verse a lot of you have is Romans 8:28, that says that we know that in all things, not some things, but in all things, that God works for the good of those who love him, those who've been called according to his purpose. And you read that verse, and you read that verse, and you read that verse, and you read that verse, and you make sure you have a soft heart so it goes down deep. So that way you know no matter what you're going through, if something bad happens, you don't give up on God. You don't wither away. The first storm comes your way. It's just the opposite. When the storm comes, you start to say, well, I know that God's going to something. I don't know how, but he's going to turn this into something good. I don't know how, but I'm just going to keep clinging to God. Amen. I want you to write this down. If there's a storm in your life that's unhinging you here today, it's because that storm found a place where you were just visiting the Word instead of living in the Word. A storm that comes up and you get unhinged, it's because you are just visiting the Word and not living in the Word. Many people here today are living under extreme pressure. Some of you are here, it feels almost overwhelming to you, and you don't know how you're going to get through the situation. I want to encourage you to get into the presence of God. Find yourself a place where you get into the Word of God, and you don't get up from that place until you get this deep, deep, deep within you. And I'm telling you, if you get the Word of God deep, deep, deep within you and the plans and the purposes of God for your life and knowing that God's at work in your life, you're going to be just fine. You're just going to be just fine. Amen. And number three. Pressure is also unfolding. It's active. It's actually doing something in your life. It's causing you to grow. It's allowing you to grow. I'm going to show you something. I want you to find this passage. I want you to turn to Acts chapter 14. I want to explain this to you, and I think this is going to help you. In Acts chapter 14... I have a slide up here that kind of tells you the context. Paul, everybody say Paul. Paul went on 4 missionary journeys, and this, what you're reading, is the first mission. This is the first time he heads out. This is not the second or the third. This is the first time. He's like, you know what, I'm going to take the gospel as far as I can, as many people as I can. And you can read all this later. I just kind of summed it up for you. And the first place he goes is to Antioch. And I want this section right here. You're going to be Antioch. Everybody say Antioch. Antioch. Say it again. Antioch. Wave at me. There's all the Antiochians right there. There they are. So Paul, in this text, in Acts 13, he shows up to you all. What happens when he gets to Antioch? Now, just so you know, all of these cities is what we would call today modern-day Turkey. This is the area that's called modern-day Turkey. And so he shows up and he's persecuted. These folks persecute him. And so he goes over here to Iconium. That's the middle section here. Everybody say Iconium. One more time. So he starts off where? Gets in trouble there. So he comes over here to Iconium. Now that's about a 90-mile journey. That's about from here down to Laguna Beach. How long does that take him traveling 20 hours, 20 miles a day by foot? They didn't have trains back in those days, people. So it maybe took him a week, couple weeks. He goes, you know what? They mistreated me. I'm going to go see those folks in Iconium. They'll surely treat me better. But he shows up here and he starts to preach. And guess what they do? They persecute him in Iconium. So he's forced to flee because they're going to kill him. So he comes over here to Lystra. Let me see all the people in Lystra right here. Come on. All the Lystrines. There they are. Now, I don't know for sure. I think it's about 30 miles. It's just about a 30-mile journey from Iconium to Lystra. He comes into Lystra, and he's persecuted there, and they actually take him outside the city and they stone him. In other words, they throw him down the ground, they gather around him, the mob comes, and they take these big rocks and they start to throw, and they think that he's dead, and they leave, and Paul gets up, and the Bible says he starts brushing off his clothes. He's still alive. He made it. Well, guess where he goes? He goes right back into the city a second time. Maybe he got hit in the head with that rock too many times.

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2: And good news, they won a large number of disciples. Now, if it were me, I would have just stayed in Derby. I might have gone to Simi Valley. What did he do after they had this great experience in Derby? The Bible says they went back to Lystra. They went back to Iconium. Then he goes back to Antioch. What is wrong with this guy? What was he doing? Well, look at verse 22. This is what I want you to see. Strengthening the disciples and encouraging them to remain true to the faith. And then he said these words, we must go through Philippses. The English word there is hardships. I can't relate to the word hardships. It sounds like a shipwreck to me, first of all. And if it wasn't a shipwreck, the next thing it sounds to me, it sounds like a junior in college who's foregoing his senior year and going to turn pro. They call that a hardship. I can't relate to that. But what I can relate to is pressure. And Paul said to all these places where he was facing persecution, he goes back a second time. He goes, I just want to encourage you guys as Christians to remain true in your faith and just know that to be in the kingdom of God, we have to go through. Not that we're going to go around the pressure, not that we're going to go under the pressure, not that we're going to go over the pressure. The Bible says, Paul writes, we got to go through the adversity. You see, pressure is not the end of the story. Pressure is part of the process. Romans 5:3 says that suffering produces perseverance, that perseverance produces character, and that character produces a thing called hope. God doesn't use pressure to crush you. God uses pressure to develop greatness in you. God uses pressure to build what comfort can never produce in you. I want you to write this down. He rarely does his deepest work in the comfort zones of life. But he shapes us in what we would call the pressure chambers of life. He's trying to develop maturity in you. He's trying to develop Christ-likeness in you. He's trying to develop a deeper trust in God with you. He's trying to develop a trait called endurance. A grape cannot become wine without pressure. An olive cannot produce oil without pressure. Carbon cannot become a diamond without pressure. A heart cannot pump blood without pressure. A sponge cannot release water without pressure. A pencil cannot leave a mark on a piece of paper without pressure. And clay cannot form a vessel without pressure. And in the same way, a believer is never going to become spiritually mature without going through some type of difficult storms. Most of you know out in front of our church, our main greeter is a guy named Mr. Kendrick, David Kendrick. And most people, if you don't know him personally, you have no idea of all the storms that he's been through in his life. He used to be the superintendent at our school for many, many years. He's a dear friend of mine. And today he's like the main guy out there shaking your hand, whether you want your hand shook or not. And he just welcomes everybody who comes in these doors. Mr. Kendrick has a son named Joshua. And I've known Joshua his entire life. I knew him when he was just a little runt

0: a runt kid, just a little troublemaker. And Josh today is grown. He's a grown man, and he works. He's a police officer in the Burbank Police Department. He turned out okay. But when he was little, Josh, I coached him in basketball. And he was pretty good. He went on and became a coach himself. But he eventually went to high school, and he played high school basketball. And I followed his career because I'd coached him when he was younger. And he went to Village Christian High School. But I have an article here, and you don't know this, but I'm like a junkie. I collect everything. It's hard for me to throw stuff away. And so I have all this scrapbook stuff that I keep. And this is a long time ago when Josh was playing in high school basketball, and it says that Village Christian wins the Alpha Championship. And they won this game in overtime, and Josh, the article says this very clearly, that Josh went in, this is an overtime, it's for the league championship, and he does what's called the reverse layup, which means that he goes up there, and he kind of goes backwards, and he throws it up over his head, and it's like a prayer, and it miraculously it went in. And they won the game. They won the championship. Now, if you read this, it also says, and I remember, I was there, that in the middle of that game, Joshua missed 4 consecutive free throws. He was worse than Shaquille O'Neal. So in the middle of the game, he's shooting. Now, free throw's called free because nobody's guarding you. You're just standing up there. It's a free shot. He missed one free throw. He missed the next free throw. He missed the next free throw. These are all consecutive free throws. He misses the 4th free throw, and he's like walking off to the court. He's like all discouraged. He's all depressed. But at the end of the game, it goes in, and they win. Now, let's say you knew nothing about that game. You weren't at the game. You didn't see the game. But the next day in the paper, you're a Village fan, so you picked up the paper to see who won the game, and you read the story, how Josh makes the game-winning shot. And then you say, you know what I think I want to do? I think I want to go watch the game. So you get a game tape, and you're watching through, and right in the middle of the game when it's all pressure, old Josh is up there, and you watch. He misses one free throw. He misses the second. He misses the third. He misses the fourth. When you see in the middle of the game Joshua missing 4 consecutive free throws, are you going to be stressed out? No. Are you going to be full of anxiety? No. Why? Because you read the article. You know at the end, he wins the game. Amen. Amen. Amen. Amen. And my question to you, have you ever read the end of the Bible? Because if you read the end of the Bible, you know that at the very end, that Jesus wins. Right now you're in the second quarter and you feel like you're getting beat up, or maybe you're in the third quarter and you feel like you're so far behind you can't catch up, and maybe you're at the fourth quarter and you feel like this thing is over, and maybe you're even in overtime and you think there is no way possible. But I've read the end of the story. I know that right now, no matter what I'm going through, God is just simply shaping me, that God wants me to flourish like a palm tree. He wants me to grow like a mighty cedar tree in Lebanon. I know that Jesus has already defeated Satan. I know that trials forge spiritual strength within me. I know that this is not the time for me to fall away. This is my time to trust in the process, that Jesus is my peace. And my prayer is simply, God, that you would keep my heart soft. So no matter what I'm going through right now, God, help me just to stay in the presence of God and to stay in the Word of God and let these roots go down deep, because I don't care what happens to me now. I know at the end of the day that Jesus wins, and Jesus is in me. I'm going to be okay.
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2: My life before Jesus was pretty complicated, and you know, I made my own life complicated. I was involved in drugs and alcohol and just living a really, really ungodly life. I hit a bottom that really, really made me reach out to Jesus. It was a time in my life where I've never been so desperate. You know, I didn't want to die, but I wasn't sure that I wanted to live. I was in a treatment facility to address my addiction and my alcohol issues. The treatment center was in Long Beach. So I was way out there where I heard Pastor Dudley. And every morning I would get up early in the morning before everybody else would get up, and I would turn on the TV and follow some pastors and preachers on TV. And, you know, I followed a few of them, but none of them really touched me like Pastor Dudley did. Pastor Dudley would speak. I was feeling his words more than I was really, you know, hearing them. So a few months later, maybe like 6 months later, I found myself here in the valley, starting a new life out here, and found out that Pastor Dudley was the main pastor at Porter Ranch. So that was like weird. I was like, wow, that's crazy. You know, I started attending Porter Ranch every week and found out that there was a smaller church down the street from my house, so I wouldn't have to commute all the way to Porter Ranch, West Valley. So as soon as I came here, it was like perfect. It was cozy. Everybody was so friendly. I felt like I arrived, like I'm home. You know what I mean? Like there was an overwhelming sense of peace when I walked in here, because I've been struggling for so long out in the trenches of addiction and alcoholism and crime and all that. You know, basically it was off to the races after that. I started getting to know men here, and they you know, surrounded me with love. And it was nice to actually be in a life group and talk about something other than, you know, 12-step programs or something other than drugs and alcohol. Every day there's these prayers and signs, and I read the word, and I get something different every time, and I just try to follow that throughout the day. There was a point in time where I kind of slid, fell back. I stopped coming to church, and and I kind of fell off the wayside, you know what I mean? And that just goes to show you, it goes to show me that just because I gave myself my life to the Lord doesn't mean that life is going to get easier because I'm a Christian. It just shows you that there's going to be struggles. At that point, when I was sitting in a detox at the treatment center, I really knew that I had to get baptized. It was one of those dark moments where it was like, Lord, please help me, like, get me out of this. I've had enough, you know? And I just had the thought, well, get baptized was it. Like sign the deal, sign the contract, you know, get baptized and come roll with us, you know? And that's how it was for me. So I reached out to a brother that's here at West Valley, Brother Greg, and I said, hey, man, I need to get baptized right now. Let's get this done. So we arranged to get that done right as soon as possible. And I made a promise to God that day that I'm going to go ahead and live that life. And now today, now that I found Jesus, I am thankful for every single day of life that I'm blessed with. I make sure that that I give thanks to Jesus and the Lord for every day that we are all blessed to have.
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6: Most Americans think of Abraham Lincoln and they think of the Civil War or the Emancipation. But in 1862, he signed another hugely significant piece of legislation, the Homestead Act. It offered eligible Americans up to 160 acres of land, not as a prize for the powerful, but as an opportunity for ordinary families willing to live on it, work it, and build something lasting. Why did it matter? Because Lincoln understood that freedom was not merely the absence of tyranny. Rather, freedom required responsibility, labor, stewardship, and moral courage. A free people must be given room to build, but they also must be willing to cultivate what they have been given. That still matters today. Liberty without responsibility decays. Opportunity without character collapses. Lincoln's lesson is clear. A nation stays free when its people remain willing to work, build, and steward freedom under God.
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10: They may be physically out of the house or just emotionally disconnected.
11: My husband comes home and stays on the couch all evening. 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
10: You may feel like the woman in Proverbs 7 who says, "My husband isn't at home. He's gone on a long journey." This woman is in the process of initiating an affair with a young man in her area. She's responding to her husband's absence by looking for counterfeit love. But true godly love stays faithful even when a husband is away. Even if it feels like you're often left alone, you can glorify God by staying faithful to your marriage. Be sure to take the matter to the Lord. He truly can direct and change your husband's heart. With Seeking Him, I'm Nancy DeMoss, Wagamuth.
12: Listen to these words of Helen Keller. When one door of happiness closes, another opens. But often we look so long at the closed door that we do not see the one which has been opened for us. Surprisingly, Helen Keller was both deaf and blind due to a childhood illness. When the doors of sight and hearing were closed for Helen Keller, she looked for others that were open, and she found them. And we should do the same. The Bible says that God often closes doors in order to direct us to doors that are open, but seeing them requires the eyes of faith. This is David Jeremiah encouraging you to get on the road to new life. 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

0: Welcome to The Journey. This is Pastor Mark Tatum from Calvary Grace Church in Monrovia, California. We're reading from 1 Timothy chapter 6 and beginning in verse 6. It says, "Now godliness with contentment is great gain. For we brought nothing into this world, and it is certain we can carry nothing out. And having food and clothing, with these we shall be content. But those who desire to be rich fall into temptation and a snare, and into many foolish and harmful lusts, which drown men in destruction and perdition. For the love of money is a root of all kinds of evil, for which some have strayed from the faith in their greediness and pierced themselves through with many sorrows." So we're talking about fellowship with God through the Lord Jesus Christ, and the many ways in which fellowship with God can be experienced. And we're coming to one of the deepest of the fellowships with God, which is the fellowship of surrender. But we want to not do a careless work with surrender, but a thorough one, okay? So that we want to surrender not just a little bit or not just when it's convenient. That would be the opposite of real surrender, but actually the surrender that touches our lives in every aspect and even in the more difficult ways. And so we are talking about this surrender then to God in these sessions that we're having now. And so we talked last time about surrender as meaning that we follow and keep the commandments and so forth and do those things that we know to be the will of God on a daily basis. And so surrender begins there. If we're not going to obey the Lord in small things and to do the things every day that we know He wants us to do, then our surrender is not going to go beyond those things. And anything else that we think about in terms of surrender, it would be kind of a false surrender, not the real thing. And so that's where it starts. But then we get to the more difficult areas, and that's what we want to do today. But first, let us remind you that we have available to you The Journey Toward Deeper Fellowship. And this is a book that can take you through the various levels of fellowship and the different experiences that we can have in fellowship with Christ, all of which lead in the same direction. But the book explains much, and you, I know, will enjoy it if you were to receive it and read it. And so to receive the book, all you need to do is request it. And you request the book by simply texting my number, 626-625-3894. That's 626-625-3894. When you text, we need you to include your name and mailing address. This is not something we can send electronically. For one thing, it's a little bit of a workbook type experience, so there are questions and answers that you think about and write down. And of course, that just works best on paper, so we send it to you that way. So please, if you're interested in a deepening of your fellowship with Christ, an increase of your joy of living from day to day, then all you need to do is send for A Journey Toward Deeper Fellowship. Again, the number 626-625-3894. And remember, we need your name and mailing address so that we can get it to you as soon as we possibly can. So today we want to talk about the fellowship of surrender, and then specifically the surrender of our money to God. Richard Foster wrote a book called Money, Sex, and Power, which addresses three of the difficult areas for us in our spiritual walk. We're glad to surrender many things to God, but many times we want to hold back in the areas of money and sexual relations and in the exercise of power. So his book is very insightful, challenging spiritually. I recommend it, and you can find it on the internet and order it in a number of different ways. Again, the title of the book is Money, Sex, and Power. The author is Richard Foster. In his part about money, he has a chapter on the dark side of money, then one that he calls the light side of money. The third chapter on money is the kingdom use of unrighteous mammon. And then the last chapter is the vow of simplicity. The dark side of money, of course, speaks to the evil that money is behind and that it's responsible for. The light side of money would be the good that money can do in life and in this world. The kingdom use of unrighteous mammon is one that acknowledges the tendency of money to take over our lives, while at the same time understanding that money can be used for good. So to have an ability to maintain a healthy attitude toward money and use it for good rather than allowing it to take over and become a source of evil in our lives. The last chapter on money is the vow of simplicity, and this, of course, would be the idea of purposefully choosing a lifestyle that is financially less stressful than what you could otherwise manage or afford, given the income that you might have. So using the money we have for good and living on less as a purposeful way of life, which would, of course, free us to use what is left for good and to be of help to others in our world. So the book is very instructive, very good, but we want to think specifically in our own way, if we can, about the idea of surrendering our money to God. Well, there are many positive biblical examples of the use of money. And so some of these, many of them are well known, and you'll think of them with me as I go through them. I'll name one and you'll say, oh yeah, that's right. But one would be the widow that Jesus and the disciples observed in the book of Luke, as they were at the temple and watching as people came and put their gifts into the treasury. And the disciples, remember, were very impressed by the amount of money given by some. And then a widow came in and just dropped a couple of pennies in the treasury. And Jesus directed their attention toward her and said, "Do you see that? She has given more than anyone else, because she gave all she had." And so the widow's gift of all she had is one that expressed trust and faith in God, the belief that he would take care of her, and the freedom to let go of everything, knowing that it would be okay. So the widow is a challenging individual for us to think about, you know, having that kind of faith and trust in God to be able to let go in that kind of a way. Another positive example of the use of money would be Barnabas in the early days in the Jerusalem church. Of course, what happened was that the people, Jews, had come from all over the world to celebrate Pentecost. And it was there at Pentecost that Peter preached and that 3,000 believed and began to follow Jesus there. So they were instructed by the apostles. It was very exciting, dynamic, what the Holy Spirit was doing in those days. And if you had come for Pentecost and then received Christ responding to Peter's message on the day of Pentecost, and if you had begun to be instructed by the apostles about what it would mean to follow Jesus and live for him, and you've never heard of many of these things, and you're thirsty to know them and to incorporate them into your life, to practice them, you would not be wanting to go home. Which everyone who had come for Pentecost, you know, it was like a holiday. And so you go and you enjoy the holiday, and then you go home. Many of us had that experience on the 4th of July. You went somewhere, met with friends or family, celebrated the 4th, the 250th anniversary of our country, and then you went home. But they came to Pentecost and they didn't go home. After a while, probably not too long, they started to run out of money. But they still didn't want to go home. And at this point, I mean, they may not even have the money left to go home. And so so there was a crisis, a financial crisis, as the people were gathering and hearing about Christ and learning what it would be to follow him. They had no means at that particular point in time. And so Barnabas initiated a movement by selling property that he had and giving the proceeds to the church in order to take care of the needs of those who were hungry. And so Barnabas, I don't know how much land he had or if he sold all the land that he had or just a portion of it, but he sold land. He gave the proceeds of the sale, all of the proceeds of the sale, toward this need. A wonderful sacrificial use of money for the benefit not only of those who were hungry, but those who were hungry for a reason. They were hungry because they were staying to learn more about Jesus. Remember, Naaman was the Syrian general who was leprous and came to Israel to be healed by the prophet. This was something that his servant girl, an Israelite girl, had told him was possible. You could be healed of your leprosy. All you need to do is go to the prophet. He can heal you. And so Naaman came for healing, but he came expecting that, you know, once he was healed, it would be appropriate for him to give a generous gift to the prophet. And so he came with a chariot full of good stuff. Gold and silver and clothing, and it was very upscale, something that would improve anyone's look and lifestyle, everything that he had in his chariot. And of course, the story is remarkable. Naaman finds Elisha, comes to his house. Elisha sends his servant down to tell him, go wash in the Jordan 7 times and you'll be healed. And Naaman is insulted and angry, and his servants counsel him and are able to persuade him. Well, why don't you try it? What do you have to lose? You have leprosy now. Is it going to be worse because you dip in the Jordan River 7 times? And so Naaman was persuaded, and he went to the Jordan River, dipped there 7 times, and the 7th time he came up clean. The leprosy was gone. He returned to Elisha's house and wanted to give Elisha the treasures that he had brought with him. And Elisha refused them all. And it's clear why he would have done so, because if he had received the treasures, then Naaman would have concluded that, you know, that he had earned his healing, that God had healed him and not others, because he was the one who could pay for it. So Elisha refused the money and the treasures and sent Naaman away, just rejoicing in what God had done, acknowledging that God was a gracious and powerful God, one that he would worship the rest of his life. And so Elisha remarkably had a very good understanding of money and the place that it should have and its significance in life. And he did not compromise the spiritual act of the healing of Naaman. Of course, Peter and the other apostles left everything to follow Jesus. They were all men who were, you know, living normal lives, having jobs, having businesses. They left all those things behind to follow Jesus. Paul, the great apostle, was what we call a tent maker. Literally, that's what he did. He would go to various cities and support himself by making tents and receive nothing from the believers that he ministered to and those who he persuaded to follow Jesus. The wonderful story of Solomon, when he was young and had just become king, God came to him in a dream and said, "Ask me for anything, I'll give it to you." And Solomon did not ask for riches or long life. He asked for wisdom. And so this was a remarkable and a beautiful moment in his life. Job was a very wealthy God worshiper. And when everything was taken away, he said, "The Lord gives, the Lord takes away. Blessed be the name of the Lord," and continued to worship God. The Philippian church was one that gave sacrificially to help Paul in his ministry. The Macedonian churches sacrificially gave for the benefit of the Judean churches where the people were going through a famine. The Magi came from far away to bring their gifts to the Christ child. So once again, God is first. We do what we can for him. The Good Samaritan not only dressed the wounds of the man who had been robbed and left for dead, but he also took him to an inn and guaranteed payment for the length of his stay until he was healed and well enough to move on. In each of these cases, we have those who saw money as a means for good and did not allow money or greed to control their lives. What we realize is that greed can be a problem for us, whether we have a lot or just a little. And so I was talking to one of our church ladies. She lives in a institution where there are many other people there. So she's observed one of the residents there who is constantly buying scratchers. And he buys scratchers. As soon as he's got his $10, he buys scratchers. And then he panhandles in order to get his cigarettes. And so this is the lifestyle this man has adopted. Buying scratchers and panhandling for cigarettes. Well, recently, one of the scratchers that he bought was a winner. He won $100. But that's going to just allow him to buy 10 more scratchers. So as soon as he gets the money, he's going to give it back. And so we live tragically in a world where the poor are often taken advantage of. And the scratcher lobby, you know, the gambling lobby and so forth, you know, it becomes wealthy because there are people who buy scratchers and then panhandle in order to have cigarettes. But it's greed. Every time he buys one, he's hoping that it's a big win rather than just being able to live with contentment on what he has. And so greed is a problem, whether we have a little or if we have a lot. Of course, that was the story Jesus told about the man who had become wealthy, whose crops had come in and they were so plentiful that he was going to build bigger barns so that he could hold all of the crops that he was harvesting. And then he looked forward toward his future and he said, "From now on, I'm going to eat and drink and be merry." But then the Lord came to him in the night and said, "Tonight your soul will be required of you. Now who's going to benefit from all of the stuff that's in your barns?" And so tragic story of greed represented by someone who was very wealthy. The fact is that, you know, we have no guarantee of life. You can prepare for largesse in your later years, but you have no guarantee at all that you'll get to enjoy those things, because the usefulness of money on this side, that is in this life, is limited. There's only so much that it can do. one thing that we know, and the thing that Job said, is naked I came from my mother's womb, and naked I'll return, the end of my life. And so we can't take it with us. So there needs to be a balance in our lives that understands the usefulness of money on this side. Great good can be done with money. Look at all of the hospitals that have been built because of charitable giving, and the many people who have been helped in their lives because there have been those who've given to help them along the way. People who've received scholarships because of trusts and so forth that have been set up to help people achieve in their lives. So a great good can come from money on this side in this world. But when we have eternal values, we understand that everything material ultimately is going to perish. So the lesson ultimately is simple. You can't take it with you. So use your money for good. Don't hoard it as something that would be something that you would depend on as if, you know, now you're okay because you have enough. But then, of course, the problem with that is when we say we want to have enough, it seems like we never get to where we have enough. So Jesus gave us some very important guidance in respect to money. For one, he said, don't lay up yourselves treasure on earth, where moth and rust corrupts and thieves break through and steal. But lay up for yourselves treasure in heaven, where moth and rust cannot corrupt and thieves cannot break through and steal. And then he says, for where your treasure is, there your heart will be also. And so the warning of seeing money for its limits in terms of what it is and can do for us in this life. It can be useful. It can help us. You know, certainly we need money to feed our families. These are all necessary things. But it's not the panacea, the ultimate, and we cannot take it with us. And so Jesus gave us that word. But here's another word that Jesus gave. And it's found in Matthew chapter 5, where Jesus is saying a number of strange things that we have trouble understanding. He said, whoever slaps you on your right cheek, turn the other. If someone compels you to go with him 1 mile, go with him another. If anyone wants to sue you and take away your tunic, let him have your cloak as well. And give to him who asks you, Jesus said, and from him who wants to borrow from you, do not turn away. These are strange things, okay, that Jesus said, and we often have trouble understanding what we're supposed to do with such things. Give to him who asks you. Blanket statement, right? And what are we supposed to do with that? And yet, many times, we encounter people who ask from us, and what they ask is not much, just a little bit. You know, they're at the gas station, they want a dollar, or they want, help to fill their car up or something like that. They're not asking for a lot, just a little. And if you were to follow Jesus' word, who says, give to him who asks, then ultimately you are surrendering ownership of your money to God. Because if we own the money ourselves, we'll look at the person who asks for money and we'll say, well, you know, is he worthy? Should I give him money? Maybe, you know, he's just going to go into the store and get a beer with the money. So I'm throwing the money away if I give it to him. No, I'm not going to give him the money. See, we're in charge of our money at that point. But if you say, Jesus said, give to him who asks, so I'm going to do it. Well, now you've given control of your money to God. You've surrendered your authority over your own money to God in order to do what he has told you to do with it. So this is what surrender of our money at times look like. So to surrender our money to God would be to understand the biblical teaching of the tithe. We give 10%. As an expression or understanding that it all actually belongs to God anyway. following Jesus' word, give to him who asks, surrenders our money and our authority over our money to God. We can surrender our money to God. It's not easy. You may not like it, but it is a step of surrender, and it's a surrender that will mean fellowship with Christ. So once again, we thank you for listening and look forward to next time as we continue the journey.
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2: Hello, I'm David Jeremiah. As America marks 250 years, we thank God for this nation and for the freedom we enjoy. But we also remember that freedom is never free. It has always been purchased at a great cost. We honor the courage and sacrifice of those who gave greatly so that liberty could live on. And as we remember their sacrifice, we are reminded to cherish what we have been given, to live with gratitude, and to look to the Lord with humble hearts. May we never take these blessings for granted. And may God continue to watch over and give His grace to our nation.
3: Many women have husbands who are away from home.
4: My husband leaves for work when it's dark and comes home when it's dark. The kids never even get to see him.
3: They may be physically out of the house or just emotionally disconnected.
5: My husband comes home and stays on the couch all evening. It's like having another piece of furniture.
3: You may feel like the woman in Proverbs 7 who says, "My husband isn't at home. He's gone on a long journey." This woman is in the process of initiating an affair with a young man in her area. She's responding to her husband's absence by looking for counterfeit love. But true godly love stays faithful even when a husband is away. Even if it feels like you're often left alone, you can glorify God by staying faithful to your marriage. Be sure to take the matter to the Lord. He truly can direct and change your husband's heart. With Seeking Him, I'm Nancy DeMoss, Wagamuth.
6: 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When one door of happiness closes, another opens. But often we look so long at the closed door that we do not see the one which has been opened for us. Surprisingly, Helen Keller was both deaf and blind due to a childhood illness. When the doors of sight and hearing were closed for Helen Keller, she looked for others that were open, and she found them. And we should do the same. The Bible says that God often closes doors in order to direct us to doors that are open, but seeing them requires the eyes of faith. This is David Jeremiah encouraging you to get on the road to new life. 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
11: Greg Laurie here. 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
13: 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Jesus didn't sugarcoat the hard truth, telling us that in this world we would have trouble. 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
14: And welcome to the weekend edition of Turning Point from a Cave. Today, we learn our lesson, the story of David. And as is often the case, his psalm begins with a sigh and it ends with a song. He begins in trouble and he ends in triumph. A Prayer from a Cave, Psalm 142, one of my favorite portions of the Old Testament, right here on the weekend edition of Turning Point.
15: The life of David is a great encouragement to all of us because he mirrors to a great extent many of the expressions and feelings of our own hearts. As you know, David is a man of great faith and a man of great vision. But he's also a man who struggles on occasion with the gap between his belief and his behavior. Psalm 142 is one of three psalms that David probably wrote from the cave experience. Psalm 142, Psalm 57, and perhaps even Psalm 34. We have called these psalms Miktim or Mikkel psalms. The word is the word that you will find in the superscription over the psalm, and it means a teaching psalm. Psalm 142 is the last of the teaching psalms. There are 14 of them altogether. In fact, David wrote 8 psalms while he was on the run. And these 3 that we're going to look briefly at today were written by David while he was running from Saul and hiding out in a cave. Now in 1 Samuel 22 and verse 1, we are told that David is in the cave of Adullam. The Bible says in 1 Samuel 22 that David departed and escaped to the cave of Adullam. And when his brethren and all his father's house heard it, they went down there to him. And everyone who was in distress, and everyone who was in debt, and everyone who was discontented, gathered themselves unto him, and he became captain over them. And there were with him about 400 men. Now, most scholars believe that Saul had levied a heavy tax upon the inhabitants of Israel, and many of these people who were in debt and discontented and distressed were victims of the high taxation and were struggling for their very existence. They were friends of David from the past, and when they heard David was in exile hiding out in the cave, they decided to go join him. It should be evident to all of us at once that this was not your one-man cave. The cave of Adullam is still in existence today, and if you were to go and visit it, you would discover that the mouth of the cave is some 20 feet wide, and the height of the cave is some 40 feet, a place quite large enough for 400 people together. It is also interesting to discover that when the word got out of these 400 men who had gathered to David in the cave of Adullam, that they began to grow in number, for when you come to the 23rd chapter of 1 Samuel and verse 13, you will learn that this number has now grown to 600 men. And no doubt all of them are still described by these words, distressed, debtors, discontent. What a group. What a wonderful bunch of people to have come and minister to you when you're down. What a group. Renegades. Rebels. And they have all come there because David is there. Now David has become their leader. And so if you have your Bibles open to the Psalms in Psalm 142, we need to look at what's going on in the mind of David as he experiences this cave experience. And some of you may say to me, Pastor, what do I care about what goes on in a man's heart when he's in a cave? And perhaps you have forgotten that all of us have our caves, every one of us. For some of us, it is the cave of physical distress and infirmity. For others, it's the cave of financial reverse and discouragement. For still others, it's the cave of family distress and upheaval and rebellion. I don't know what the cave is for you, but everyone has them. Everyone moves in the direction of the cave on occasion. We cannot escape them. There are moments when we are down under all of the pressures of life and we seek for refuge. I cannot help believe that David went to that cave to be alone. He wanted to get away from everybody. And the next thing he knows, he's surrounded by all of these wonderful counselors that have come to be a part of his life. And because David is a poetic fellow, he tells us what he feels. I have a poet in my family. When she writes me letters, they are so rich with color and beauty, and I know everything that's going on in her heart. She's the most descriptive of all the Jeremiahs. I don't have to doubt about what she feels because she puts it down in writing and she does it beautifully, and that's the poetic genius of David. You know, if it had been me, I would have just said in a little subscription, you know, life in the cave is the pits. And let it go at that. David put down in writing everything he felt, what he was going through, what it was like, what his emotions were. And I'm glad he did, because it helps me comprehend what was going through his heart at the time. It also helps me to see how he dealt with it. In the 142nd Psalm, David talks about the condition of his soul during this period of time. He was, first of all, disoriented. Notice what it says in your Bible in verse 3. When my spirit was overwhelmed within me. Do you know what that means? The Hebrew of that particular phrase literally says, in the muffling of my spirit upon me. David felt like some fierce flood had rushed down upon him. He can barely stand up against the might of it. He's overwhelmed. He's disoriented. When my way and my spirit is so wrapped in trouble and gloom, so muffled with woe, my powers of judgment are baffled. Literally, that's what it means. He's disoriented. Have you ever gone through disorientation? I don't know exactly what it's like at its total depth, but it's something like coming home from a trip and seeing your desk piled high with papers. Walking in and sitting down and looking at them all and sort of feeling like, there's too much. There's no way. I know I should start this. I don't know where to start, so I don't think I will. So you just sit there and look at them. Only David's disorientation is at a much deeper level. He's so cumbered with problems and difficulties. He's being chased by the king of Israel with the army of Israel. Now he's got all these sorry people around him that he doesn't really want, but that have come down to be a part of him, and he ends up being their leader. He's got all these personal problems, probably overrun with guilt because of the death of Ahimelech's family. And he says, I'm just disoriented. Have you ever been there? Have you ever gone through that part of the cave? David said when he continued to think about his situation, he went through a period of total desertion. Feeling as if he was all alone. This is probably the saddest verse in the Psalms. Look at the fourth verse. He said, I looked on my right hand, and behold, there was no man that would know me. Refuge failed me. No man cared for my soul. Now, wait a minute, David. There are 400 people and more are coming every day. What do you mean nobody's around? How can you be surrounded by people and be alone? David said, I looked on my right hand, who am I going to talk to? I looked on my left hand, and they don't understand. You know what he said? There's not one person in this whole group that cares for my soul. I don't know what there is about a problem, but problems have a tendency to isolate us from others. We build a shell around ourselves, and sometimes to our own undoing. We believe that we are unique in that situation, so who can we tell and who will understand? And the more we think on it, the more certain we are that there's not a person in the world who would ever totally understand what we're going through. So, though we're surrounded by people, we feel very much alone. I can think back on some problems that I've experienced as a father, as a pastor, when I would deeply desire to have talked to somebody but just didn't know how to go about it, wondering if anybody would really

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2: Despair over the future of their own lives because of a lack of purpose and concern for spiritual truth. They look around at a world and to them it's not worth fighting, and they get so depressed that finally they despair of their own lives and they're killing themselves by the dozens. David was depressed. All of his hope and all of his joy is gone. The thoughts of his problems have turned inward, and now they're no longer out here. Now they're in here. It's no longer Saul is chasing me. It's no longer the 400 men are surrounding me. All of that has somehow come into his spirit, and it resides within his own emotions. He may not even be aware that anybody else is around. He is so down and depressed and discouraged. Sometimes we think depression is sin, and there are occasions perhaps when it is, but as I've read the history of the great preachers, I've been overwhelmed to discover how many of them had great, great difficulty with depression. Charles Haddon Spurgeon, the great English preacher, would oftentimes get so depressed that he would have to take 2 to 3 months off from his ministry and go to the French Riviera just to be by himself and not even think about anybody or talk about anybody till he finally came out of it. Elijah was depressed, remember, after his great mountaintop experience. Jonah was depressed after he was confronted by God in his disbelief of God's will. I could name others in the Bible. Moses was depressed. Many of God's people have been depressed. David's depressed. And because of that, he has given up. He's just given up. He's in the midst of this situation. He doesn't see any way out. He doesn't see any hope. And so in verse 6, he just kind of looks at the problem and he says, "My persecutors are stronger than I am." You see what David has done now? I want you to listen carefully. He's added up the score. He's put everything down over on this side of the ledger. He's looked at all of his problems, and you can just see him mentally listening to them. He's got all these people, and he's got Saul, and he's got this problem, and he's got his guilt over what's happened, and he's the king elect, but it isn't going to happen that way. And he lists all these things down, and when he looks at him, he said, "Listen, there's no hope. When I look at everything that's wrong in my life, every problem I have, I've totaled it up, and I'm telling you, I'm going to lose." So he describes his experience in the last verse as being in prison. "Wait a minute, David, you're not in prison, you're in a cave." "Yes, I know, but sometimes your caves become your prisons, don't they? Sometimes the problems you go through literally incarcerate you in the midst of them, and you can't get out, and there's no way to look, and you don't know what to do." And David is right there in his life. This is his low point, and he's telling us what it's like. He's telling us honestly what he feels. And we can identify with it because we've walked with him through all these experiences. David is a man after God's own heart. And so when he thinks about Ahimelech the priest and that whole family being annihilated because of his rebellion, David just so overwhelmed with it all. And if we read the psalm, we sure identify, don't we? Some of you here today have been right where David was, and some of you are there right now. You may think I've been reading your mail. You may think I've been listening to your conversations because I've just described what's happening with you. Well, folks, I don't want to leave you there. The thing that's so great about this psalm is David kind of works his way through it. I want to just show you the beginning and the end of the psalm, and then I want to take you through the steps in between. Verse 1, "I cried unto the Lord." Verse 7, "Thou shalt deal bountifully with me." How did David get from the depths of depression to the confidence that he shows in the last verse? Well, at the risk of being very simplistic, let's just watch carefully the steps he walked through. And these are steps which we too can experience. First of all, he verbalized what was going on in his life. "I have come to this psalm often and read it often because it

0: reminds me of all the things I don't like to do when I have problems. And I'm reminded that David was a man of God who followed these principles in his own life and shows us the way that we should go when we have difficulty. If you will look through the psalm, you will notice it over and over again. Verse 1, I cried unto the Lord. Verse 2, I poured out my complaint. Verse 5, I cried unto thee. Verse 6, attend unto my cry. What is David doing? He's telling God what's going on. You say, doesn't God know? Oh, yes, he knows. Why is it so hard for us to do that? Why do we struggle? Some of you have a problem that's overwhelming to you. It's bigger than you can bear, but you cannot bring yourself to tell anybody what's happening, and you haven't even told God. Before God, we speak our minds fully and name the problems and the people that plague us. Why do we do that? First of all, I do it because the best friend I have in the universe is the God of heaven. He knows, and I can say to him anything that's in my heart. Isn't that what a true friend is? A true friend is somebody to whom you can go, pour out your heart, and say everything that you want to say. And as one writer has said, they will keep the wheat and blow the chaff away. Do you have anybody that you can get in the car with and lock the door, roll up the windows, and drive off? And when you get to one of those overlooks, you pull the car off and you turn and you vent. And you say, I want to tell you what is going on in my life. Here's what I feel. And you can scream if you want to. And holler and cry. That's what God is for us. You say, Pastor, that doesn't sound very spiritual. But I want to tell you something. You can't get to verse 7 if you don't walk through that step. Until you get to the place where you can tell God what you feel, as honestly as you know how to say it. And I'm not talking about chronic complaining or negative begging of God. I'm simply saying, oftentimes we don't come to God with our problem. We don't cry out to God from the cave. One of my favorite people has always been Joseph Bailey. Joe Bailey, for years, wrote a column for Eternity Magazine. He's written many books, some of them on the family. Joe Bailey suffered a great deal in his life. He lost 3 of his children through terrible, tragic accidents. And he wrote a book called A View from the Hearse, describing what he went through in his pain. But he was such a great writer because he just put down on paper the way it was. And he's got a book called The Psalms of My Life, things that he wrote while he was walking through life. And one particular psalm he wrote while he was traveling across the country on a speaking and writing tour. He was all by himself, and these are his words. Listen carefully. I'm alone, Lord, all alone. 1,000 miles from home, there's no one here who knows my name except the clerk, and he spelled it wrong. No one to eat dinner with, no one to laugh at my jokes, listen to my gripes, be happy with me about what happened today and say that's great. No one cares. There's just this lousy bed and slush in the street outside and between the buildings. I feel sorry for myself, and I've plenty of reason to. Maybe I ought to say I'm on top of it. Praise the Lord. Things are great, but they're not. Tonight, it's all gray slush. Not much of a psalm, but surely a good way to express what the man felt. He verbalized what was happening in his heart. Do you do that? Have you listened to your prayers lately? Some of you are hurting so desperately today. I know some of your hurts. When was the last time you closed the door, locked it, got on your knees, and just told God what you were feeling? Some of you feel abandoned by Him. Some of you think God has forgotten about you. You've gone through so many difficult things that you wonder if God really cares. Have you told Him? That's where it starts. That's how it begins. I want you to notice the second thing that He does is He kind of visualizes this whole thing before God. Verse 2, He says, I poured out my complaint before Him. I showed before Him my trouble. That's a very important verse. Here's his trouble in this little book. And David says he goes before God and he just turns the book around. And he says, here, God, here it is. This is what's wrong. Look at it. Will you look at it? But the key to the verse is that he did it before God. And in the picture, if you can see it, are David's troubles laid out. And in the picture is God. One of the dangers we have in our praying is we rush quickly into our supplication and intercession before we go to praise. And I've warned you about that and how carefully God has protected in the pattern of praying that worship comes first. That's not just because it's an arbitrary thing of God. Listen to me now. If we do not praise God, if we do not worship God, if we do not adore God in the beginning of our praying, we will not be showing our problems before Him. The purpose of praise is not only because God alone is worthy of it, but praise has a tendency to make God big in our hearts and in our minds and in our spiritual being, so that when we finally pass through the gates of praise and thanksgiving and we enter into the disclosure of our problems, we are pouring out our problems before a great and mighty God. If I visualize my problems without God in the picture, I'm depressed. And truly, much praying can be depressing because we give God the grocery list of all of our problems and we've forgotten the greatness of the one to whom we pray. David said, I showed my problems before Him. I poured them out before God. I think of the story of Kadesh Barnea in the Old Testament and how the spies went in to check out the land. And the majority report came back. They said, we're dead. We're dead. We've checked out the opposition, and we're like grasshoppers before them. We haven't got a chance. And then Joshua and Caleb, stubborn men of faith, came back and they said, listen, we looked at those guys, and it's a piece of cake. We have a great God. They may be big to us, but they're not big to God. And after all, it's God's problem, and God can take care of it. All we got to do is trust Him. And the majority wouldn't believe, and they ended up wandering around the wilderness for 40 years because of their unbelief. But those two men, God blessed. You know what the difference between the two reports was? The first group saw their problems in respect to their own resources and were frightened. But Joshua and Caleb saw the problem in respect to the resources of God, and they were encouraged and had faith. The best thing I can do when I have a problem, and I feel like I'm in the cave and the prison of my own difficulties, is to spend as much time as I can praising God, exalting Him, honoring Him, glorifying Him, reading the great passages that build the picture of God as He really is. And then in the context of that kind of a God, I tell Him my problems. David continues. He is beginning to get confidence in his own spirit. Notice in the third verse, he begins to recognize something about God. When my spirit was overwhelmed within me, then thou knewest my path. He begins to think about the fact that what he's going through is known to God. God, I know I've told you all of this today, and I've showed you all of this today, but it suddenly dawns on me that you know this. You know me, and you care about me, and you're interested in me. And as we read in Job 23:10, he knoweth the way that I take, and when he hath tried me, I shall come forth as gold. Or Psalm 37:23, the steps of a good man are ordered of the Lord, and he delighteth in his way. As David pours out his soul to God and cries out to God in the midst of the cave, he suddenly begins to understand that the one to whom he speaks is the priest. The one to whom he speaks is the one who knows, who understands. And so he begins to realize the provision that he has in God. Notice verse 5, I cried unto thee, O Lord, I said, watch this, thou art my refuge and my portion in the land of the living. What is happening to David? Do you see how he's working through this thing in his life? He's in the cave. He's surrounded by the enemy. He's depressed and discouraged, but he begins to tell God what he feels. He begins to show God what he feels. He begins to understand that God knows what he feels. And then he begins to realize in his own mind that because he is talking to such a great God, that that's where the answer lies. Thou art my portion and my refuge in the land of the living. I heard an old preacher one time preach this psalm, and it blessed my soul. He said, there's no living in the land of the living like living on the living God. And he was right. That's what the psalmist said. Thou art my portion and my refuge in the land of the living. And finally, David comes to the seventh verse, and he finishes up the psalm, and he's arrived at the place of victory over all of this. Bring my soul out of prison, watch this, that I may praise thy name. for thou shalt deal bountifully with me. From depression to praise, from problems to praise. And I like to believe that when David finished writing Psalm 142, he took a break and he came back and wrote Psalm 57. Turn over to Psalm 57. We haven't but a moment to look at it, and we're just going to look at two verses. David is learning that God can be trusted in times of danger. And as he has talked about his problem to God, he now writes this great hymn of exciting praise to the Lord. Now, this hymn has two verses, and in between the two verses is a chorus. Verse 1 of the song is verses 1 through 4 in the psalm, and verse 2 is verses 6 through 11. And at the end of each verse, there is the chorus. The chorus is in verse 5. Be thou exalted, O God, above the heavens. Let thy glory be above all the earth. And then there's the second verse and the chorus again in verse 11. Be thou exalted, O God, above the heavens. Let thy glory be above all the earth. Well, you see, we don't have much a different pattern in our singing today than they did back then. We sing a verse and then we sing the chorus. We sing the verse and then we sing the chorus. But notice what is going on in the verses. Verse 1, be merciful unto me, O God. Be merciful unto me, for my soul trusteth in thee. That's where David is at the end of Psalm 142. He's now trusting in God. In the shadow of thy wings will I make my refuge until these calamities are over. I will cry unto God Most High, unto God that performeth all things for me. He shall send from heaven and save me from the reproach of him that would swallow me up. God shall send forth his mercy and his truth. My soul is among lions. Those are the 400 to 600 men he's with. And I lie even among them that are set on fire, even the sons of men whose teeth are spears and arrows and their tongue is a sharp sword. But be thou exalted, O God. Above the heavens, let thy glory be above all the earth. They've prepared a net for my steps. My soul is bowed down. They've digged a pit for me. In the midst thereof, they have fallen themselves. My heart is fixed, O God. My heart is fixed. I will sing and give praise. Awake up, my glory. Awake, psaltery and harp. I myself will awake early. I will praise thee, O Lord, among the people. I will sing unto thee among the nations, for thy mercy is great unto the heavens and thy truth unto the clouds. Be thou exalted, O God, above the heavens. Let thy glory be above all the earth. I like to imagine the Bible. Here's this huge cave. It has an echo in it. And here are these 400 rough men. And David says, all right, everyone, listen up. It's time for choir rehearsal. All the tenors over here. We're going to sing. And at first, it didn't sound like much. But then they sang it again and again until that whole cave resounded with praise of God in heaven.
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0: Why do we so easily miss who Jesus is and why he came? When Jesus performed miracles, the religious leaders in his day failed to recognize him too. It was their job to study God's word, so how could they have been so spiritually blind? 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
1: Now, we need to be very clear that the Bible makes plain to us that sin has robbed us of spiritual vision, and that in this respect, we too are like this man in John 9, blind from birth. Like this man, we are unable to rectify our condition. And like him, each of us is in need of Jesus to recreate in us the faculty which sin has destroyed. Now, all of that by way of introduction, but purposefully, because without that as the framework, we will very quickly lose our way in this particular chapter. Last time, some of you will remember that we noted in the opening 12 verses or so that the transformation in the life of this man had really set the cat among the pigeons in his community. Now, communities are used to things happening as they normally happen. And it often takes some time to adjust to something that is out of the ordinary. Well, this was definitely out of the ordinary because this man was familiar in his neighborhood as a blind man and as a man who begged because he was blind. The neighbors, according to verse 8, who had formerly seen him begging, said to one another, "Isn't the same man who used to sit and beg?" And some said, "Oh, yes, I think it is." And others said, "No, I think it's probably someone who looks like him." And they asked him, "How is it that your eyes are opened?" He said, "The man they called Jesus made some mud and put it on my eyes and told me to go to Siloam and wash. And I went and washed, and then I could see." "Well, where's the man?" He says, I don't know where he is." Now, we pick up the story from that point. They're unable to resolve their dilemma, and so they do what was customary to do. They determined to take this man to the court of public opinion, as it were, represented by the religious leaders. The place of the synagogue in the small towns and communities of the time was a significant place. And in the same way that in events unfolding in contemporary life, journalists go to ask for a statement from certain significant individuals in the community, so in this context, they were essentially going to the significant individuals in the community, namely the religious leaders, to see if they could shed some light on what had happened to this man. Now, Peterson, who paraphrased the New Testament, might be a little zealous when he paraphrases verse 13. They brought to the Pharisees the man who had been blind. He paraphrases that, "So they marched the man to the Pharisees." Almost as if they took him by the ear and said, "Come on, you're coming to the Pharisees." You can imagine the man saying, "Oh no, not the Pharisees, please, not the Pharisees. I don't want to go to the Pharisees." And that would have been with some justification, because what follows is not so much a conversation as it is an interrogation. An interrogation which at the beginning has the Pharisees, the religious leaders, very much in the driving seat. But by the time it reaches the end, the man himself has turned the tables on them. Verse 26, they ask him again, "What did he do to you? How did he open your eyes?" And the man said, "I told you that already. Why do you keep asking me the same question? You didn't listen when I told you the first time. Why do you want to hear it again?" Aha! You want to become his disciples too, don't you? Oh, that infuriated them. No, they were angry then. They insulted him. They threw him out. Who is this upstart that can see? Who does he think he is? Smarty pants going around the community, coming to us, the religious leaders, we who know everything, and speaking as if there is something he knows that we don't know. We don't usually like people knowing things that we don't know. Now, in an attempt at clarity and simplicity, I'm going to draw our thoughts around three words. formalism, fear, and faith. First, the formalism that is represented by the attitude and the actions of the Pharisees to whom we're introduced in verse 13. These religious leaders were focused on the externals without any real regard to the inner significance of the things that they paid lip service to. And you can see that the religious orthodoxy of these individuals was skin deep, because they brought the man to the Pharisees, the man who had been blind. And instead of these individuals rejoicing in the man's story, instead of them saying, "We've been hoping for a chance to meet you, the word is out in the community that you could see, and we're so glad that you've chosen to come along and meet with us." No, there is none of that at all. Instead, they react in such a way as to challenge what he's saying, looking for ways to discredit him, and at the same time, to incriminate Jesus. Now, their problem, John tells us, at least on the surface, was the Sabbath. Verse 14. Now, the day on which Jesus had made the mud and opened the man's eyes was the Sabbath. Therefore, the Pharisees asked him how he had received his sight. It's interesting that it's a therefore. Why therefore? Why so, they asked him? Well, because they were the custodians of the Sabbath. They were the ones who knew what was to happen on the Sabbath and what wasn't to happen on the Sabbath, and they knew for sure that there was no spitting on the Sabbath. You see, the Pharisees not only had the bald statement of the law of God in the fourth commandment, that you shall not work, but they had decided that that needed a little help. And so they had added to it a whole list of their own regulations. For example, if a man had a runny nose, and he was downstairs in the kitchen and he knew his handkerchief was up the stairs, it was a violation of their perspective of the Sabbath to go upstairs and get the handkerchief, let alone start rubbing his nose with it. It was not possible, from their perspective on the Sabbath, for a man to cut his toenails. Nor, if he found that he had one of those strange hairs that grows right out of the front of your eyebrows, if he happened to see that, as sometimes happens, he was not allowed to reach for it and pluck it out until the day after the Sabbath. And certainly there could be no spitting in the dust and stirring around and making up any kind of paste, no matter what you're trying to do with it. Now you say, "Well, isn't this all so very far away from us?" Well, no, actually not. This Sabbath question was enough for them to be divided amongst themselves. Verse 16, some of the Pharisees said, "He's not from God, for he doesn't keep the Sabbath." What they meant by that was he doesn't keep the Sabbath our way. Of course Jesus kept the Sabbath. He kept the law in its perfection. Jesus was sinless. In fact, Calvin suggests that Jesus performed these miracles purposefully, deliberately on the Sabbath. I kind of like that idea. So that it wasn't like he said, "Now take up your mat and walk," and he healed the man, and someone said, "Hey, Jesus, don't you realize it's the Sabbath?" He said, "Of course I know it's the Sabbath. Watch this." And then he does it again. The man born by Jesus goes, "Sabbath." He says, "I know. Watch this." And right on cue they come. Religious formalism cannot cope with transformed lives. Religious formalism can't cope with conversion. Religious formalism cannot face the fact of the dramatic impact that Jesus makes when he takes a person and turns them upside down, which is actually to turn them the right way up. Why? Because the religious formalist then recognizes that he or she is upside down and therefore needs as much to be turned the right way up as this individual, and not wanting to face the challenge of that, they hide behind the smoke screen of their ability to maintain all of the externals in terms of their religious experience. There's no indication on the part of these folks that they examined the evidence, that they had any interest in the evidence at all. Their interest was to deny the miracle and to discredit Jesus. Now, I'm sure that some of you can identify very quickly with this. You became a Christian. You may have become a Christian just recently. You came and acknowledged that you were blind and that you had things completely wrong, that you were lost, and that Jesus came seeking to save the lost, and you asked Jesus to save you and to be the shepherd of your soul. And what you've discovered now is that religious formalism has no place for that kind of radical change. If you go to the religious formalist, whether it is your pastor or your priest or your rabbi or your next door neighbor, or perhaps your mom and dad or your brother or whoever it might be, and tell them about this amazing change, if they are religious formalists, they probably will not give you a wonderful response. Or they may give you some kind of superficial, pacifying reaction, but they will not enter into your joy. They can't. Because you see, religious formalists do what these folks had done. While failing to keep the law of God, which they know themselves incapable of keeping, they create a convenient smokescreen by adding their own little rules and regulations, so that as long as they keep their list of what is acceptable, the fact that they are still confronted by the challenge of God's law does not really concern them. And there can be nothing more challenging, nothing more embarrassing to the religious formalist than the presence of someone who comes and shares with them that they have found Jesus to be their Savior, to be the one who has opened their eyes, to be the one who has turned them from darkness into marvelous light. You see, if you look at the text, you see that that's exactly what happened to them. When they come a second time in verse 24 and summon the man, and they said, come on, now tell the truth. We know that Jesus is a sinner. This man's a sinner. He said, well, I don't have a comment on whether he's a sinner or not. I don't know anything about that, but I do know this. One thing I do know, I was blind, but now I see. And they couldn't cope with that very, very quickly. They began to insult him. They hurled insults at him, verse 28, and eventually in verse 34, how dare you come and lecture us? They said they just threw him out. See, what they were doing was they were saying, we have tradition and we have orthodoxy on our side. Verse 28, you are this fellow's disciple? We are the disciples of Moses. We know that God spoke to Moses, but we don't even know where this chap comes from. You see, what these individuals were saying was something like this. Whoever does not bow to us, this is really what they're doing and seeking to intimidate this young man who knows clearly that he was once blind, but now he can see. But they're giving him a bad time. They're back at him again and again and again, seeking to intimidate him and rob him of the reality of what he's conveying. And what they're saying is this: whoever does not bow to us and our knowledge knows nothing. And whoever knows something we don't know is a fool. Whoever doesn't bow to us and our knowledge doesn't know what they're talking about. And whoever comes in here to tell us something that we don't know, they're foolish. That's not only the approach of religious formalism. It is also the approach of agnosticism and skepticism and intellectual elitism, isn't it? Isn't that what the young university student, what the 10th grader is up against within the public square? If they would be bold enough in a context that is allowable and understandable to say, I once was blind, but now I see, have discovered that Jesus is the creator of the ends of the earth, and that he died upon the cross, and that the death of Jesus is a pivotal event of human history, and that everything needs to be understood in light of that. Oh, please, sit down, would you? Unless you bow to what we know, you know nothing. And if you think you know something that we don't know, you're a fool. Sit down. Well, I believe that God created the heavens and the earth out of nothing and out of chaos. Sit down, idiot. You exist as a result of time plus matter plus chance. Bow to what we know. See, religious formalism, when it is challenged by the radical claims of Jesus, reacts in the same way. Or you say, what about it? Well, let me just say this to you. Some of you may be here and this actually describes you. You say, well, I hope not, but let's just hold out the possibility, shall we? You may be here and you actually are a religious formalist. That's been your whole background, forms and structures and the doing of things. Do you have peace with God? Do you have the assurance of the forgiveness of your sins? Do you rest in the reality of your hope that one day you will see Jesus and be made like him? I wager that you don't. You actually can't. Because the religious formalist is relying on their capacity to continue maintaining the externals without the radical internal transformation which gives significance to the form and structures of religious life. Indeed, these very forms and structures may prove to be a barrier to you coming to faith in Jesus. Because if you have a little list of whatever it is that makes you acceptable to God, and it's easy for us to come up with this list, well, I always go by the golden rule, and do unto others as you would do to yourself. And that's my credo, and that's my good. Well, that's fine. But what about your jealous heart? What about your dirty mind? What about your dishonesty? How does this little golden rule deal with these things? Of course, it doesn't. You see, if religious formalism was enough to get a man or a woman to heaven, then there would be no need for Jesus to die upon the cross, would there? If doing it ourselves is sufficient, then there would be no need for this amazing grace. Now, we just got a moment to go to the word fear. Don't be afraid that we're going to go much beyond our time. We're not. It's not the fear that I'm referencing. The fear here is the fear that is found in the reaction of the man's parents. The Jews send for the parents. They still didn't believe, verse 18, that he'd been blind and had received his sight until they sent for the man's parents. After they sent for the man's parents, there was nowhere for them to hide. And they brought the parents there. It would be a little intimidating for them. I think you would agree. If somebody summoned you to the synagogue of the day, and there the elders sat in their robes and in their finery, and you came along, Mr. and Mrs. Levi, or whoever you were, and they said, thank you for coming out. We were hoping for a chance to talk with you. We have three questions. Number one, the fellow over here, is he your son? Number two, is he the one you say was born blind? And number three, how is it that he can now see? The husband looks at the wife looks at the husband, and then the wife responds, because she's the braver of the two. Well, we can answer one and two very easily. He is our son, and yes, he was born blind, but when it comes to your third question, well, we really don't have a comment on that at all. They're reticent, they're timid, and they're quick to pass the buck. Why don't you ask him? He's a big lad. He can speak for himself. Well, clearly they must have known something. They knew that a person was involved, otherwise they couldn't have mentioned the person. Can it be that they were more concerned for their reputation and for their status than they were thrilled and excited that their son had received his sight? I mean, why are they not linking arms with this boy and saying to these religious leaders, this is the kind of thing we need in our church? I mean, we need some of this stuff, guys. We're listening to your sermons, and frankly, they're like dust in your mouth. And now comes the Galilean prophet. His sermons are understandable, and look what's happening to people's lives. Yes, we know Jesus is the key to this. Our boy's here, and we're here, and what do you have to say for yourselves? But they don't. Why don't you just ask him? He's there. He can speak for himself. He's a big lad. Now, admittedly, the prospect of being removed from the synagogue, which is the explanation in verse 22, the reason the parents said this, because they were afraid of the Jews, because the Jews had decided that anyone who acknowledged that Jesus was the Messiah would be put out of the synagogue. We're not going to make little of that. There's some significance in it, isn't there? The embarrassment that would be attached to that kind of removal. But if they had truly understood what had happened, if they had truly come to understand who this Jesus was, then they would have taken their stand with their boy. But as it was, they didn't take their stand with the boy because they couldn't take their stand with the boy, presumably because they had not come to trust in Jesus. So the Pharisees are distanced from this great good news by their formalism, and the parents are distanced from this great good news by their fear. Oh, you may be here, and that's exactly your story. With little variations. One day your son or your daughter came into your home and said, I've discovered that Jesus is my Savior and my friend. And you said, you don't need that kind of nonsense. We brought you up in the way that you needed to be brought up. We gave you every kind of opportunity for religion. And you did. And it was good. And it was helpful. And it actually was a foundation that led the youngster to the point where they said, doing all this stuff isn't giving me forgiveness, isn't giving me peace, isn't giving me hope. And then they discovered that it wasn't in the doing of the stuff, but it was in what had been done by Jesus, that there was faith and there was grace and there was forgiveness and there was freedom. And the parents now have the same decision to make as the religious formalists. If we acknowledge that what has happened to Junior is true, then that means it needs to happen to us as well. And that may be too high a hill to climb. So I say to you, do not allow formalism to keep you from Jesus. And do not allow fear of your peer group to keep you from Jesus. See, the fear of going back to the country club and the friend saying, what happened to your boy? And for you to have to say, the same thing that's happened to me. What? You're in it as well? Yes. How did that happen? What did you do? Nothing. Well, somebody had to do something. Somebody did do something. Sit down, I'll tell you what he did. That's the story. Get out there and tell your friends. Get out there and turn Cleveland upside down with this fantastic good news. Come on.
0: You're listening to Truth for Life Weekend with Alistair Begg. As Alistair mentioned, it's important not to let religious formalism or fear of what others might think keep us from Jesus. And to help you resist these temptations, there are a couple of books we'd like to recommend to you. The first is a book called Christ and His Threefold Office. It examines the glory of Christ and how his incarnation qualified him to mediate on behalf of every believer and prepared him to act as prophet, priest, and king. The title of the second book is Christ Humbled Yet Exalted. This one looks at why the life, death, and ascension of Jesus is the foundation of true joy. These books are revised versions of a Puritan classic, The Fountain of Life. The author is John Flavel. He was one of the most popular preachers in the 17th century. He faced personal challenges throughout his life, and yet he maintained that he was upheld and fortified by the joy rooted in his relationship with Christ. To find out more about this two-book bundle, visit our website at truthforlife.org. I'm Bob Lapine. Thanks for studying the Bible with us. Next weekend, we'll take a closer look at why we often encounter pushback when we come to faith in Christ. The Bible teaching of Alistair Begg is furnished by Truth for Life. 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
4: Listen to these words of Helen Keller. When one door of happiness closes, another opens. But often we look so long at the closed door that we do not see the one which has been opened for us. Surprisingly, Helen Keller was both deaf and blind due to a childhood illness. When the doors of sight and hearing were closed for Helen Keller, she looked for others that were open, and she found them. And we should do the same. The Bible says that God often closes doors in order to direct us to doors that are open, but seeing them requires the eyes of faith. This is David Jeremiah encouraging you to get on the road to new life. Discover God's open doors on Route 66.
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6: 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But true godly love stays faithful even when a husband is away. Even if it feels like you're often left alone, you can glorify God by staying faithful to your marriage. Be sure to take the matter to the Lord. 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
15: If the dead are not raised, let's eat and drink, for tomorrow we die. What is the point of serving the Lord? What is the point of sacrifice? If there's no resurrection, there's no motive for service, for sacrificial, enduring, suffering service.
16: Hi, this is Phil Johnson, and you found Grace to You Weekend, the Bible teaching ministry of John MacArthur. For 56 years, John was the pastor teacher of Grace Community Church in Sun Valley, California. And for all of that time, he was the featured Bible teacher with Grace to You. And in fact, Grace to You will always exclusively feature John MacArthur's verse-by-verse Bible teaching. We're grateful for John's legacy of expositing Scripture in a way that was timeless. He did not load his sermons with illustrations tied to current events, but he consistently used the Scriptures themselves to interpret Scripture. And the Word of God never changes, and so by focusing on simply making the meaning of the Bible clear, John MacArthur's teaching ministry remains as practical and as edifying today as it has always been. As you may be aware, John went to heaven last year. In fact, it was 1 year ago last Tuesday. And as a timely way to reflect on our eternal hope in Christ, the hope that has already become a reality for John, we're looking to a series by John MacArthur that reminds us that for the Christian who dies, the end is not the end. And that's the title of this series from 1 Corinthians 15, The End is Not the End. And so with his message called What the Resurrection Means for You, here is Grace to You Bible teacher John MacArthur.
15: We are returning to the 15th chapter of 1 Corinthians, and I want to read you verses 29 to 34 as the setting for the Word of God. Otherwise, what will those do who are baptized for the dead? If the dead are not raised at all, why then are they baptized for them? Why are we also in danger every hour? I affirm, brethren, by the boasting in you which I have in Christ Jesus our Lord, I die daily. If from human motives I fought with wild beasts at Ephesus, what does it profit me? If the dead are not raised, let us eat and drink, for tomorrow we die. Do not be deceived. Bad company corrupts good morals. Become sober-minded as you ought, and stop sinning, for some have no knowledge of God. I speak this to your shame. That is a fascinating, fascinating little section. A number of questions and a very serious warning and indictment. Just exactly what is going on here? We find that he sees this as an incentive on three levels. An incentive, a compelling incentive on three levels. Very fascinating portion of Scripture. Let me help you to see what those levels are. First of all, I think Paul is saying here that the fact that we will be who we are in glorified forms, we will be eternally ourselves, but in perfected reality in heaven, both soul and body, is a motivation to salvation. So you see, if we deny resurrection, we lose this great salvation incentive. There's a second incentive here that I think the Apostle Paul lays out for us, about which there is really no doubt. It's in verses 30 to 32. Why are we also in danger every hour? I affirm, brethren, by the boasting in you which I have in Christ Jesus our Lord, I die daily. If from human motives I fought with wild beasts at Ephesus, what does it profit me? If the dead are not raised, let's eat and drink, for tomorrow we die. What is the point of serving the Lord? What is the point of sacrifice? Why am I doing this? Why am I living my entire life in danger every hour? What is the purpose of dying every day? Why don't I just eat and drink and die? If there's no resurrection, there's no motive for service, for sacrificial, enduring, suffering service. And Paul served in the boldest way. He even identified himself as a soldier, as a warrior, as a boxer, as a wrestler, as a runner. Paul and the other apostles basically lived in peril their entire life. At any hour, a blow of persecution could strike them down, and did eventually. Why am I living like this? Why am I risking my life? Why am I in danger every moment from the very moment of my conversion, when I was immediately viewed by the Jews as a traitor? Why did I have to be let down over the wall to escape the plotting of the Jews way back in Damascus at the very beginning of my Christian life? Why have I endured all the things that are listed in the letter to the Corinthians, the second letter to the Corinthians? Why do I have to be afflicted in every way? Why do I have to be persecuted, struck down? Why am I always carrying about in the body the dying of Jesus? Why is this necessary? Why is death working in me all the time? Verse 31, I affirm, brethren, by the boasting in you which I have in Christ Jesus our Lord, I die daily. That's not some mystical spiritual thing. Literally, he says, I expect every day to die, to actually die. When he says, I affirm, this is a Greek particle that introduces an oath. He is literally giving an oath. I'm giving you an oath, and I have a right to declare this. I die every day. Why am I doing this? So that I can boast in your faith if we don't rise. It isn't that he's proud of himself. It is that he is grateful for the work the Lord has done. The phrase, I die daily, or the statement, I die daily, is very, very strong. He is really saying, I swear that every day for your sakes, I stand at death's door. Why in the world am I doing this if there's no resurrection? What's the point of putting my life on the line? It makes no sense. If the dead are not raised, come on, let's just eat and drink, for tomorrow we die. Let's just be hedonists. That language, by the way, is directly quoted from Isaiah 22:13, where it is an expression of the hedonism of apostate Israel. Apostate Israel was so hedonistic in Isaiah's day that they basically lived out this, eat, drink, tomorrow we die, the kind of hedonistic godlessness. Hey, if there's no resurrection, if I don't exist in the future, then why am I doing this? Why am I hoping for a reunion with the noblest and best of all humanity, those that have come to know the true God and live for Him? Why am I giving my life? Why am I sacrificing anything? It's foolish. If there is no resurrection, then let's live like animals. This is what was, I think, haunting Solomon in the writing of Ecclesiastes. Listen to the words of Ecclesiastes chapter 2. This is human wisdom, humanly speaking. There is nothing better for a man, Ecclesiastes 2:24, than to eat and drink and tell himself his labor is good. That's it. Eat and drink. That's all there is. Chapter 3, verse 12, I know there's nothing better than to rejoice and do good in one's lifetime, and that every man should eat and drink and see the good in his labor. In chapter 5, verse 18, here is what I

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2: God has already approved your works. Let your clothes be white all the time, and let not oil be lacking on your head. Enjoy life with the woman whom you love all the days of your fleeting life, for this is your reward under the sun. Jesus told us about a rich fool in Luke 12 who said, "Eat, drink, and be merry, for tomorrow we die." Classical literature is full of this. This infected the Greek world, the Roman world. But if there is a resurrection, then there's every reason to serve and to receive a full reward. We will rise. 2 Corinthians 5, we know that if the earthly tent, which is our house, is torn down, we have a building from God, a house not made with hands, eternal in the heavens. Another eternal body, a resurrection body. But if there's no resurrection, there's no incentive for a reunion. So if you're just going to go out of existence, it's pointless. There's no incentive for service. If this is all there is, you might as well suck up all the pleasure you can. There's a third incentive that Paul mentions. Not only is an incentive in the resurrection to salvation and service, but to sanctification. This is very important. Verses 33 and 34. Do not be deceived. And that is a very common warning. Galatians 6, 7. Don't be deceived. What you sow, you'll reap. 1 Corinthians 6, 9. Don't be deceived. James 1. Don't be deceived. It's a present tense. It could be read, stop being deceived. Bad company corrupts good morals. Incredibly important statement. Bad company corrupts good morals. Now, you see the word company in English. I don't know what your version might say. But that is not really the best translation. A company is too benign a word. This is a much more profound word. It is the Greek word homilia, homilia. Its basic meaning is association, communion. In fact, it is used only here in the entire New Testament, but when it is used in the Greek Old Testament, the Septuagint, in Exodus 21:10, it has reference to marital intercourse. It's a very significant kind of association. But more than that, it is used again in the Old Testament and only those two places in Proverbs 7:21, and there it is translated seductive speech. So what it is, it has overtones of seduction and even sexual behavior. This you must know. Bad associations, bad exposure to seductive speech, and in other Greek writers, it refers to a lecture or a lesson or even a sermon. We could sum it up and say this: bad teaching corrupts good morals. Bad theology corrupts good morals. Bad associations corrupts good morals. What kind of associations are we talking about? The answer comes in Psalm 1. How blessed is the man who doesn't walk in the counsel of the wicked, nor stand in the path of sinners, nor sit in the seat of scoffers. You don't walk in the counsel of the wicked. You don't listen to their instruction. You don't stop and stand and connect with sinners, and you don't sit and be instructed by scoffers. Bad doctrine, bad perceptions.

0: bad information corrupts good morals. And here's some bad information. There is no resurrection. That corrupts good morals. If you have the hope of Christ welcoming you into His presence, then you'll understand 1 John 3:3. Verse 2, we are the children of God now, but it hasn't yet appeared what we will be, but we know that when He will appear, we will be like Him, a person recognizable, and we'll see Him as He is, and everyone who has this hope on Him purifies himself just as He is pure. The hope of resurrection, reunion with Christ is a purifying hope. Bad theology, bad instruction, bad teaching, bad belief corrupts good morals. People live their theology. They live their convictions. They live what they believe. Evil companions, evil associations expose you to bad theology, bad doctrine, and that corrupts good morals. So in verse 34, he says, become sober-minded as you ought and stop sinning. For some have no knowledge of God, and I speak this to your shame. If you're following these people who are completely ignorant of God and you're following their bad theology, you should be ashamed of yourself. Stop sinning. Wrong doctrine produces evil behavior. Thucydides tells how when the deadly, fatal plague came to Athens, people committed every unimaginable, shameful crime. He says they snatched every lustful pleasure because they believed life was short and there was no resurrection. They would have to pay no price for their vice. The Roman poet Horace wrote this, tell them to bring wines and perfumes and the two short-lived blossoms of the lovely rose, while circumstances and age and the black threads of the fates still allow us to do so. The fates, indulge. One of the most famous poets, Latin poets, is Catullus. You can Google him and you'll find some interesting things. Catullus wrote this, let us live, my Lesbia. Lesbia was his pseudonym for his lover, to whom he wrote a lot of poems that are still around. Let us live, my Lesbia, and let us love, and let us value the tales of austere old men at a single halfpenny, in other words, cheap and useless. Suns can set and then return again, but for us, when once our brief light sets, there is but one perpetual night through which we must forever sleep. Let's live, let's love before we go out of existence. Take away the thought of life to come. Take away the thought of resurrection. Take away the thought of accountability. Take away the thought of punishment. Take away the thought of reward. And life becomes a hedonistic disaster. A metaphor for that is simple and visible to all of us. Watch the news. When riots happen in an inner city and the people know that the police can't stop them, they tear the place down because they know there will be no consequences. The ultimate consequence, of course, for the unbeliever is hell. The ultimate hope for the believer is heaven. Both of those lay a heavy, heavy claim on how we live our lives. So, verse 34, become sober-minded. Think clearly, live righteously, stop sinning, stop your shameful conduct. Does the resurrection matter? Of course it matters. We're going to live forever. The resurrection of Christ is a reality, and because He lives, we will live. Salvation, then, can be sought in the hope of resurrection, reunion, and resurrection life. Service can be given with suffering and even martyrdom, because it will produce an eternal reward in the resurrection. Sanctification should be the goal of our lives here, purity, the goal of our lives here, because we will be rewarded eternally in the presence of the Lord. Anything less than this is a shameful deception. We thank you, Lord, for the promise of life that takes all the emptiness and uselessness of living under the sun away and replaces it with hope for how we live here, how we love here, how we serve here will show up again in our eternal blessing, whereby we will be able to enjoy and glorify you forever and ever. May our hearts be eager to embrace the life that is to come. And may we hold lightly to the things of this world. These things we ask in the name of Christ. Amen.
1: 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And this week, which marks 1 year since John went to be with Christ, it seemed right to focus on the eternal hope that every believer has, a hope that is now reality for John MacArthur. So we've been looking at the sting of death that Christ defeated on the cross and the glorious hope of resurrection that he made possible. We call our current series, The End is Not the End. Now, throughout his many decades as a Bible teacher, John wrote dozens of books, and arguably the one that has been the most influential is the Gospel according to Jesus. It was John's love for the Gospel of the Bible and his concern for people who are self-deceived about their salvation that prompted him to write this book. The publisher had modest expectations for the Gospel according to Jesus when it was released, but it became a bestseller, and it really struck a nerve throughout the evangelical movement, and it still creates a buzz today. 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And then be back next week when John MacArthur begins his compelling study called The Transforming Power of Scripture. It's another half hour of unleashing God's truth, one verse at a time, on the next Grace to You Weekend.
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4: Most Americans think of Abraham Lincoln and they think of the Civil War or the Emancipation. But in 1862, he signed another hugely significant piece of legislation, the Homestead Act. It offered eligible Americans up to 160 acres of land, not as a prize for the powerful, but as an opportunity for ordinary families willing to live on it, work it, and build something lasting. Why did it matter? Because Lincoln understood that freedom was not merely the absence of tyranny. Rather, freedom required responsibility, labor, stewardship, and moral courage. A free people must be given room to build, but they also must be willing to cultivate what they have been given. That still matters today. Liberty without responsibility decays. Opportunity without character collapses. Lincoln's lesson is clear. A nation stays free when its people remain willing to work, build, and steward freedom under God.
5: This world has fallen. However, you cannot refute the fact that wherever people believe God and the Bible and apply it to day-to-day living in the world, people are taken care of, people are loved, people are nursed, people are brought back to health, or people are established, and a community cares and watches out for one another. Why? Because those are Judeo-Christian values that make up a culture. You and I and our children are creating a culture right now. The question begs, what kind of a culture are we creating? This is very, very important. You young people who are on college campuses or high school campuses today, you need to be thinking, how am I going to affect my culture for God?
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7: 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She's responding to her husband's absence by looking for counterfeit love. But true godly love stays faithful even when a husband is away. Even if it feels like you're often left alone, you can glorify God by staying faithful to your marriage. Be sure to take the matter to the Lord. He truly can direct and change your husband's heart. 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
10: 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Surprisingly, Helen Keller was both deaf and blind due to a childhood illness. When the doors of sight and hearing were closed for Helen Keller, she looked for others that were open, and she found them. And we should do the same. The Bible says that God often closes doors in order to direct us to doors that are open, but seeing them requires the eyes of faith. This is David Jeremiah encouraging you to get on the road to new life. 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
18: 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Are we making the right choices in life to prepare for His coming back? 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
19: You know, there are many choices in life, as you know. So the question is, are we choosing the right things? Consider some of the bigger choices we make when we're young. You know, like going to college or picking the right career path, getting married, having children. And if you do have children, how many? Buying or renting a house, which one should you do? Buying or leasing a new car, which one? Leasing or buying? You know, so many choices. Then there's the very huge, big question I had to ask myself as I was growing up. Should I become a vegan? Or should I just eat everything under the sun? Well, it didn't take me too long to contemplate that decision. I decided to eat everything under the sun. That is, except for fish, because I can't understand why anyone would eat something that smells like fish. I have no clue. It's a mystery. But bacon, on the other hand, now that's a beautiful thing. I'm not talking bacon from IHOP, of course. I'm talking thick-cut maplewood smoked bacon. Just saying. But as we move on here in our study, yes, in life we are faced with many choices, lots of options, where many different decisions have to be made. Now, some are easy, while other decisions can be very difficult, as you know. So the question is, are we making wise decisions, or are we making foolish decisions? And do we even know the difference? Well, on going to college, for the person who has no idea or no desire of what they want to do in life, guess what going to college is to you? It's just going from the 12th grade to the 13th grade. That's all it is. And you're going to ring up all kinds of school debt. And it might never pay off. I never went to college. Yet I made a ton of money working in the construction industry, selling construction equipment. But for the person who longs for a profession that requires college, then college is not a bad decision, it's a wise decision. I don't think the Lord really cares if we decide to be a dentist or a concrete foreman. I don't think He cares if you want to be a beautician or a nurse. But what He does care about for us as Christians is that our preoccupation is serving Him. And what do I mean by that? It's whatever you do in life. We should do it all for the glory of the Lord. We should be shining His light here in the world in whatever we do. You know, before I went into the ministry as a full-time pastor, I tried to outwork everyone no matter what I did, from working at a motorcycle shop to all the different aspects of construction that I worked in. I always was the top-paid employee. I always used my job as a ministry. I used it to witness to people. I shined the light of Jesus wherever I went, sharing my faith with people, praying with people, encouraging people, and leading people to Christ. So our occupation actually for the Christian should be secondary. Our priority as believers in Christ is to be a witness for what God has done in our lives. Now, why would I say that? Why? It's because out of all the many choices that this life presents to you and me, with the biggest choice for all humanity by far is receiving Jesus as your Savior and Lord. Because without that, people will not go to heaven. That's why it's important. And every person that has been created on planet Earth has been created in the image of God. And every single person will stand before Him in the end. Some people don't believe that. Some people say, yeah, I just live as I want, and whatever, when I'm dead, I'm dead. Well, guess what? You're wrong. They're wrong. Well, that's the majority of the world. Well, they're all wrong. It's like Hebrews 9:27 says, it is appointed for a man and a woman to die. And after this, they will stand before God in judgment. Yes, every single man and woman will have to stand before God. And the only ones that are going to be able to enter into heaven. Now think about this. Think about everyone you work with. Think about your neighbors. Think about every family member you have. The only people that are going to go into heaven are those who truly know Jesus Christ as their Savior. So when auntie dies or, you know, the grandparents there, if they didn't know Christ, they are not going to go to heaven. Jesus said in John 14:6 that I am the way, the truth, and the life. No man, no woman will go into the Father without me. You have to go through Jesus. That's why he died on the cross, to bear the sin of humanity so that we can be forgiven of our sin. If you could just get to heaven by being a good person, by being a wonderful you, then Jesus died needlessly. Why would he die? Why would the God of creation come down, live as a man, allow wicked men to hand them over to the Romans to crucify him if you could just get to heaven by being a wonderful you? See, it makes no sense. With all that, though, as a backdrop, as we continue in our study through the Gospel of Matthew, we will look at the parable of the 10 virgins, virgins or bridesmaids. As you know, Jesus spoke in these parables to help explain things that he wanted us to specifically grasp and understand more thoroughly. A parable, again, is an earthly story that has a heavenly meaning. It's a story that illustrates a spiritual lesson. So today, we will consider 3 points in light of our title, Many Choices. Number one, being wise. Being wise is the opposite of being foolish. Number two, being ready. Ready for what? Ready to go to lunch? Some of you might be thinking, yeah, I'm kind of ready for that already. I know it's early. But it's like, listen, it's like to be ready for Jesus to return. He's coming back. And he's given us all the indicators by what he has told us in his word, by what's happening in the world around us here today. And number three, being alert. Being alert, meaning once we recognize these things, like, gee, everything's happening just like he said it would, that we would be ready to make something happen, to do something in our life to be used by God. Well, let's look at our first point, being wise, as we read together, starting again in Matthew chapter 5, verse 1, because we finished the last verse of Matthew 24 last time. So Matthew 25, verse 1 says, then the kingdom of heaven will be comparable to 10 virgins or bridesmaids who took their lamps and went out to meet the bridegroom. Now, 5 of them were foolish and 5 were prudent or wise. For when the foolish took their lamps, they took no oil with them. But the prudent or the wise ones took oil in their flasks along with their lamps. They had an extra amount of oil. We'll stop there for a moment. So as we start off here, let's define the elements and the characters of this parable. First, we have 10 virgins, our bridesmaids. We see here, 5 of these virgins were true believers, those who were waiting and living for Jesus, while the other 5 looked like believers. Now, they looked like believers. They had the appearance of believers, but they actually were not. Now, the lamps are the profession of our lives. That's how we live out our lives. Now, the bridegroom, well, that's Jesus. And meeting him represents being ready for his second coming. So, as you know, the true church, true Christians that have received Christ as their Savior, they're looking for his return. I am looking for the return of Christ. Again, why? Because he said he's coming back. So he will therefore come back. And when he does, we will join Jesus. Now this is recorded in Revelation 19:7. Let me read it to you here. Revelation 19:7. This is a good place. See, this is why we should all have a Bible. This is why you should be following with a Bible in your hand and a pen in your hand. Because then you can put right next to this, you can write down Revelation 19:7. See, that's a key for when you're looking at this story, it ties in with this other part of the Bible. See, that's what I've done in my Bible. I cross-reference as I go. Revelation 19:7 says, let us rejoice and be glad and give glory to him. for the marriage of the Lamb has come. Oh, you mean he said he was coming and he actually came? Yes, he has come. And his bride, who's the bride? That's the church. It's just true believers. And his bride has made herself ready. And it was given to her to clothe herself in fine linen, bright and clean. For the fine linen is the righteous acts of the saints. That's us. So this goes along with the parable of the wedding feast that was back in Matthew 22, where true believers are dinner guests from all the highways of life. Now, we looked at that in detail when we were there. Yet, we're told that they were given wedding clothes. Now, this represented being washed clean of their sins by receiving Jesus in their heart as their Savior. See, that's how we get to heaven. Jesus washes us clean. You have to be perfect to get to heaven. People will say, well, no one's perfect. Exactly. That's why no one can go to heaven. That's why Jesus died and was bludgeoned to death as he bore the sin of all upon his own body. And we are able to take part of being forgiven when we receive him as our Lord and our Savior. Now, some Bible scholars will differ on these two events, that is, you know, the marriage supper of the Lamb, and then those that were invited to the marriage there in Matthew 22. We're all at the same event here. You know, some think the bride are those who are taken up in the rapture, and the dinner guests are those who receive Christ during the tribulation period. Well, either way, it doesn't really matter, whatever it is, but we're all at the marriage supper of the Lamb. And we've been given wedding clothes by Jesus that are fine linen, pure and white. For he has made us as if we have never sinned. The Bible says we are justified. We are made just as if we've never sinned is what justified means. I love what God said in Isaiah 1:18. He says, come now and let us reason together. Though your sins be as red as scarlet, I will make them as white as snow. I mean, think about that. We have all been guilty of something. Many things. And when you study the Bible and you start looking at the law of God is not just the Ten Commandments. It's actually 613 commandments that you see in the Pentateuch, the Torah, the law of God, the first five books of the Bible. So on any given day, you could be breaking, who knows, 100 or 150 of those laws. Okay. So you're just like, it's just too much to comprehend. It's like your brain is just overloaded. Like, you know, you can't do this. I mean, do you know that even a little white lie, like your wife walks in, does this make me look fat? No. Okay. It's like, boom, sin. Okay. It's like, you're like, no, this can't be. It's like, so it's like we have all fallen short of the glory of God, but yet God has come and he laid his life down so that we could be forgiven. There are so many things that we bring. We're like things that we don't even know we were breaking the law. We were breaking the law. I mean, when the law says to drive 65 miles an hour on the road, does everyone drive 65 miles an hour on the road? Okay, I admit, I go over the speed limit. Okay, it's like, see, there you go. I just kind of go with the flow of traffic. So, well, I'm sorry, they were doing it. I just went with them, you know. It's like, but, you know, the bottom line is we have all sinned. But Jesus died so that we can be forgiven. So God says, come now, let us reason together. My law was set up not to save anyone. The law can't save anyone. All the law does is point to us the fact that we are sinners. That's what it points to. That's what the Bible says. All have sinned and come short of the glory of God. But that's a really good place for an amen, isn't it? We've been forgiven. Amen. Now, in some Jewish weddings, people were not given an official time for the wedding. How crazy is that? Like, here's a wedding. Well, when's it going to be? Well, in a couple days, maybe sooner. Like, what do you mean? Okay. The bride would have to simply wait for the bridegroom to come. It's just the way they did it. It's kind of a funky thing, but hey, nonetheless, they did it. Leaving the wedding in limbo. Now, all the people would simply have to watch and wait. Then by surprise, the bridegroom would come and sweep the bride off of her feet and take her away. Now, that's what the Lord is painting the picture around. And this was understood by the people that are listening to it because they would do weddings like this in that time. But let's grasp the meaning of the parable of the 10 virgins. For it's all about being prepared. This is all in the context, again, of Matthew 24. Man's the one that came in and put chapter breaks in verses, and I'm glad they did, because how would we ever find anything if we just have this one continuous letter in Matthew? Well, in some of your books, it's on page 10, and some it's on page 20. It's like, you know, so chapter breaks in verses helps us all find the same verse. But this was all in context. This is all in the context, still, of the end time scenario that he is telling to Peter, James, and John, and Andrew, okay? So we are left off with one will be taken and another left, if you remember, talking about the rapture. One will be taken and another left. For the time is coming, and one day soon the door will shut. The rapture will happen, and many people will be left behind. They will have to endure the hardship of the great tribulation period, which will be ruled by the Antichrist, who will do everything in his power to deceive humanity into following him. And those who don't, well, the people that reject the Antichrist and taking the mark of the beast, because you can't buy or sell or eat or drink water, anything without the mark of the beast, he will simply have you killed. Some people say, you got to be kidding me. That's ridiculous. Well, that's exactly what's going to happen. So let's see the meaning to this parable. We have 10 virgins here, and they all took their lamps to meet the bridegroom. Now notice how they have all the knowledge of the bridegroom. So there's many, like they all 10 of them have a knowledge of Jesus. Now again, the bridegroom is Jesus, so they have a knowledge of him. So this group of 10 all appear to be Christians, or maybe better stated, they have a knowledge of God, which would represent most of Americans, right? Now, a recent Barna poll said that 81% of Americans believe in God. Think about that. 81% of Americans believe in God. 84% believe that Jesus is an important religious figure. But what does that even mean? I believe in God. Oh, Jesus is an important religious figure. I mean, like, what does that even mean? Because obviously not over 3/4 of Americans are Christians, are they? I highly doubt it. I don't think so. So in this parable, Jesus is bringing to light the obvious, a question that each of us must ask ourselves. Are we really a real Christian? Or not? Remember, a Christian, the very word Christian, was a derogatory term that was used back in the day when they were talking about Christians. They called them Christians because the word Christian means Christ-like or little Christ. And it was derogatory because they're saying like, Tom's a Christian. He's Christ-like. He's like a little Christ. We killed Jesus Christ, and now he's acting like a little Christ. See, so they used it in a derogatory term. But, of course, the believers of the day, they took it as a badge of honor. Like, wow, you're calling me a little Christ? Praise Jesus, because that's who I am, see? So that's, we have to ask ourselves, are we really a little Christ? Are we really Christ-like? Is our faith in Jesus real? Have we really embraced our calling as believers? We're told right out of the gate in verse 2 that 5 of these virgins were foolish. Foolish. While 5 of them were wise or prudent. Meaning they had insight and they had understanding. Now, where did these virgins or bridesmaids get their understanding? Where did they get their insight? Well, we're told in verse 3 that the foolish or the unwise virgins didn't have any oil in their lamps, while in verse 4, the wise virgins brought oil for their lamps. Now, this is the major key. The lamp, of course, you got to keep the lamp on. The lamp represents the Bible, and it symbolizes God's word. Psalm 119, verse 105, your word is a lamp unto my feet. It is a light unto my path. It's like the lamp is excessively important to enlighten us on God's way, on his desire. Yes, the word of God is the only source of spiritual light that we have in this dark world that we're living in. Now, the wise virgins are using the word of God to lead, guide, and direct them. See the difference? See, the wise virgins, their whole perspective is a biblical worldview, not a secular worldview, because it's driven by the truth of God's word, not on the popularity of what culture says. There's a huge difference. So we need God's word to enlighten our path, or we will go down the wrong path. We will go down the wrong path so that we can navigate. We need God's word to navigate through this present darkness. Which brings up our second point, being ready. Let's pick up and read in verse 5. Jesus said, "Now, while the bridegroom was delaying, they all got a little drowsy, a little sleepy, and they began to sleep. But at midnight, there was a shout, voice of the archangel possibly. Behold, the bridegroom, come out to meet him. Then all those virgins rose, all 10, and they trimmed their lamps." Get the lamp going. "The foolish said to the prudent, to the wise, give us some of your oil, for our lamps are going out. But the prudent, the wise ones answered, no, there will not be enough oil for us. So, and you too. So go instead to the dealers and buy some more oil for yourselves." Verse 10. "And while they were going away to make the purchase, the bridegroom came, and those who were ready went with him to the wedding feast. And then the door was shut." Wow. Now notice these 10 virgins seem to have some things in common, did they not? They all had some type of faith, right? They were all looking for the bridegroom. We're told that they all had lamps. We're told that they all got a little sleepy, and they all seemed to be awakened thinking the bridegroom was close. Yet when it came time to actually rise up, when it came time to go meet the Lord, only 5 of them were actually ready to meet the Lord. For when it came time to light up the path, only 5 of them had oil in their lamps. Oil in the Bible represents the Holy Spirit. It was Aaron the priest in Leviticus chapter 8, verse 12, that was anointed with oil to consecrate him, or literally to set him aside, apart for the priesthood. David, as you know, was approached by Samuel the prophet, and God said, "That's my man." He was just a young boy, and he pulled out the anointing oil, and he poured it on David's head. And what happened when he anointed him with oil? The Holy Spirit of God came upon him with power. And that's what gave David the ability of taking out Goliath, Mr. Fee-Fi-Foe giant. That's what gave David the ability of leading the armies of Israel to victory over all of their enemies. Israel has never been as free as they were when David was their king. It was all because of what the Holy Spirit did in David's life. That's why David was able to become the greatest earthly king that Israel has ever had. Paul said in Acts 10 that the Holy Spirit came upon Jesus, and we as believers are anointed and we are filled with the Holy Spirit. We're told in Romans 5:5, "And hope does not disappoint, because the love of God has been poured out within our hearts through the Holy Spirit who was given to us." Understand, amen. Understand, without the wisdom and the guidance and the direction of the Holy Spirit, how could any of us, me included, be awake looking for the Lord? How can we be diligent in walking in these last days? For there are many Christians today that are being lulled to sleep by the wickedness of our time, and it's wearing many out. Christians are becoming anemic. They're becoming drowsy. They're all falling asleep. We're surrounded by so many distractions, so many areas to trip us up. That's why 10 virgins got sleepy. They got tired. The world lulled them to sleep, and they all took a nap. But for those who really know the Lord, they will hear his voice.
18: That is all the time we have for today's message. I want to thank you so much for joining us today and encourage you to join us next time as we follow along in our study series through the Gospel of Matthew. 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
4: Most Americans think of Abraham Lincoln and they think of the Civil War or the Emancipation. But in 1862, he signed another hugely significant piece of legislation, the Homestead Act. It offered eligible Americans up to 160 acres of land, not as a prize for the powerful, but as an opportunity for ordinary families willing to live on it, work it, and build something lasting. Why did it matter? Because Lincoln understood that freedom was not merely the absence of tyranny. Rather, freedom required responsibility, labor, stewardship, and moral courage. A free people must be given room to build, but they also must be willing to cultivate what they have been given. That still matters today. Liberty without responsibility decays. Opportunity without character collapses. Lincoln's lesson is clear. A nation stays free when its people remain willing to work, build, and steward freedom under God.
7: Many women have husbands who are away from home.
8: My husband leaves for work when it's dark and comes home when it's dark. The kids never even get to see him.
7: They may be physically out of the house or just emotionally disconnected.
9: My husband comes home and stays on the couch all evening. It's like having another piece of furniture.
7: You may feel like the woman in Proverbs 7 who says, "My husband isn't at home. He's gone on a long journey." This woman is in the process of initiating an affair with a young man in her area. She's responding to her husband's absence by looking for counterfeit love. But true godly love stays faithful even when a husband is away. Even if it feels like you're often left alone, you can glorify God by staying faithful to your marriage. Be sure to take the matter to the Lord. He truly can direct and change your husband's heart. With Seeking Him, I'm Nancy DeMoss, Waugamuth.
20: Hello, I'm David Jeremiah. When we look at America at 250 years, we do so with gratitude, with honesty, and above all, with hope. Because our hope has never rested in human strength alone. Our hope is in the Lord. There is hope for America when we remember God, when we take responsibility for the way we live, and when we walk in truth. There is hope for America because the Bible assures us that God is still sovereign and He still rules over the nations. So let us look to God with faith for our nation's future. Let us thank Him for His blessings in the past. And let us ask Him to guide this nation in the years to come. May He continue to bless America.
10: 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When one door of happiness closes, another opens. But often we look so long at the closed door that we do not see the one which has been opened for us. Surprisingly, Helen Keller was both deaf and blind due to a childhood illness. When the doors of sight and hearing were closed for Helen Keller, she looked for others that were open, and she found them. And we should do the same. The Bible says that God often closes doors in order to direct us to doors that are open, but seeing them requires the eyes of faith. This is David Jeremiah encouraging you to get on the road to new life. 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
22: Hi, guys. It is great to be with you. Do me a favor, please. Let's turn together to Matthew chapter 28. So we just finished a verse-by-verse study through Galatians, and we're going to spend 3 weeks talking about making disciples. Then we're going to spend 4 weeks talking about spiritual gifts, what a spirit-filled life looks like, what a spirit-filled church looks like. Then we're going to start a verse-by-verse study through the Gospel of John that is scheduled to last for 1 year. But today, we're in Matthew chapter 28 talking about making disciples. As I reflect back when I came to faith as a young adult, as I think about whether there was someone in my life who mentored me in an intentional way, unfortunately, there wasn't. And I recognize that if I asked for a show of hands, how many of you, as a relatively new believer, had someone who, in an intentional and relational way, imparted to you an understanding of what it means to be a follower of Jesus, what it looks like to pray, what it looks like to learn your Bible, what it looks like to serve, what it looks like to contemplate, what it looks like to fast, what it looks like to be generous, etc.? Most of us would not raise our hands. And that seems to me to be a shame. If you contemplate the mission of our church, it is the synthesis of the Great Commandments and the Great Commission. The Great Commandments are found in Matthew chapter 22, that we are to love God supremely. Amen. And we're to love our neighbors like ourselves. Amen. And we are to make disciples who will do likewise. Amen. Amen. And that's where we find ourselves in Matthew chapter 28. Jesus is now appearing to his disciples after his resurrection. And he begins this final commission of them at verse 18. He says, "All authority in heaven and on earth has been given to me." This is the basis of what he's going to instruct us, that he has all authority in heaven and on earth. And because he has all authority, he can then direct his disciples in what we are called to be and what we are called to do. Amen? Amen. He says, "All authority in heaven and earth has been given to me. So go, therefore, and make disciples of all nations." In other words, all people groups. Baptizing them in the name of the Father, in the name of the Son, in the name of the Holy Spirit, teaching them to observe all things that I have commanded you. And lo, I am with you always until the end of the age. We're going to unpack that today. All right, so we are going to talk about a process to make disciples. As you're taking notes, and I encourage you to take notes because I might say something profound, low odds, but it's possible, worth taking notes, a process to make disciples. And the object that I believe God intends for all of us is that we would make disciples of Jesus, that we would make disciples of Jesus. Now, Pastor Mark shared with us at the beginning of the year, we are engaged in a long-term, large-scale initiative that we are going to be making disciples from preschool all the way to mature adults, with the intended benefit that we will see a thriving community of faith that is interdependent upon one another, interdependent with their family, interdependent with their community of faith and God. And as we unpack this, I'm going to unfold for us 6 big ideas with some sub-ideas and some of them. And let's start. The first one is intentional relational discipleship. Intentional relational discipleship. Here, the idea I want you to see with me is Jesus gathered with his disciples in the upper room hours before going to the cross. He said these words recorded in John chapter 15, beginning at verse 12. "No longer do I call you servants, but I call you friends." And it's important to see this. In other words, in a disciple-making process, there could be one default that we emphasize the intentional aspect, the task aspect. So instead of people being people, people become projects, and they're trained to do a task, but there isn't the relational aspect. Jesus certainly trained the 12 to do a task, to advance God's kingdom, to proclaim the gospel to all nations. But along the way, he made sure that the relationship with them was such that at the end of 3 years, he said of them, "You're my friends." In this intentional, relational disciple-making process, you want at the end of your time together to be able to look at one another and say, "You're my friend." And we don't want to default to the other side of the spectrum so that we emphasize relationships so much that we neglect intentionality. In other words, we have no target that we're aiming at, so we certainly didn't miss. There has to be a targeted outcome that the persons that are involved in this process are aiming at, that they want to grow in a certain way such that after a course of time that they've made progress in that development. So we don't want to neglect relationship for task or intentionality. And similarly, we don't want to neglect intentionality simply for the purpose of relationship. It's going to be both and. Yay! So I'm engaged in this process presently since January with 7 people. Let's say I'm engaged with Pastor Mark, Pastor Jeremy, Pastor Jorn, Kevin, our worship director, John Richardson, our executive director. I'm also engaged in this process with a young man who was sent out of from this church and served at the Calvary Chapel in Germany and now pastors a church in Ohio. And I can tell you that in addition to wanting to ensure that each of them are growing as servants of God, as followers of God, in other words, as persons, as partners, as parents, and as pastors, I want all of them to grow in relationship with me. I want them to know that I love them, that I care about them, and that we're friends and we share life together. Intentional and relational. Got that idea? Sounds enthusiastic. I mean, contemplate this idea. Most of you have never been discipled in an intentional way. And similarly, most of you have not discipled another in an intentional relational way. And just contemplate how that would impact your relationship with God, your relationship with others, your relationship with your family, your relationship with your neighbors where you live, work, study, play, and worship, your relationship with your community. Think of the transformational impact of simply being disciples who make disciples of others. Are you excited?
1: Yes.
22: Some of you. Okay. Hang on, we'll get there. All right. Second, we talked about the intentional relational. Let's talk about a proposed paradigm, And here we're going to talk about the idea of peer-to-peer and more mature with less mature. Peer-to-peer and more mature with less mature. So as you contemplate this idea of making a disciple, you want to think about who you could engage in this process with. And perhaps there's someone in your neighborhood group, and that's what we call small groups here. We have over 80 of them, so a lot of you are involved in small groups. Perhaps it's someone you serve with in a ministry at the church. Perhaps it's a family member. Perhaps it's a friend. As you contemplate those relationships, sometimes you are experiencing a certain affinity. In other words, there's this person in my neighborhood group. I just get along so well with them. I could see us going out to coffee and doing this. I could see us hanging out together. There's that sense, perhaps, that they are a peer. And it would seem awkward to approach that person and say, "I want to disciple you." Like, what? Like, I'm lacking something? But to approach them and to say, how about we disciple one another? How about if we engage in this process together? And you have permission to do that. It's wonderfully liberating. Similarly, you might contemplate there are people in your small group, people in an area of ministry where you serve that you recognize that you've been around the block, around the sun, a few more times than they have. And you might want to approach them and say, I see something in you that I want to help the Lord to bring out. Can I mentor you? Can I disciple you? Can we spend some time together? Similarly, you might have someone in your friend group, someone in the ministry where you serve, it's like, oh my gosh, when this person prays, it's just like the oracle of God speaking. It's like pearls are coming out of their mouth and I just want to gather them and put them on a necklace. And you would approach that person and say, can you teach me how to pray like you pray? Right? And so there's a peer-to-peer aspect. There's also a certain element where it's someone aspiring.

0: 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You don't need a building. 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You just need to turn your heart to Air One.
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2: We're great. You should do this. Or don't do that. It's going to be a disaster. Or here's what I recommend. What do you think? And so in a classic coaching situation, I don't get all nerdy here. Coaches never tell you what to do. They simply ask questions so that you can engage in self-discovery. As a learning model, self-discovery is always advantageous. It just takes more time. It's harder. But let me just encourage you. What we're encouraging us to do, what Pastor Mark is encouraging us to adopt, is a hybrid model where you get to ask questions and also share your experience and share your perspective. It is the best of both worlds. And the questions don't have to be incredibly elaborate. As a matter of fact, it can be really simple. In other words, you can ask a person, what do you think you should do to grow? Why do you think that's going to work? Do you know anyone who's done that before? What happened when they tried it? Have you done that before? What were the results? In other words, simple questions can be really helpful to help a person that you're working with to make discovery, okay? So we talked about, first of all, intentional, relational. Second, we talked about a proposed paradigm. Third, we've talked about the difference between coaching and mentoring and hybrid. So yeah, one of the people that I'm working with is John Richardson. John's our executive director. John is a very sophisticated coach. So when John and I meet, we meet once a month for about an hour, and he just asks me questions. Like, and so my background, I'm a trial attorney. That was what my training is. And so I never volunteer information. In other words, if someone says, do you know what time it is? I don't tell them the time. I just say yes or no. I don't say it's 11:15. I say yes. And so for John to stay in that mode where he's just asking me questions rather than telling me what to do. John has a very elevated role, many years serving in the government, serving in the civilian sector, supporting government work. And so he's an incredibly gifted leader, but his ministry experience is pales compared to Pastor Mark, Pastor Jeremy, myself, others. And so John can't share his mentoring perspective. It's like, this is what I've done. In other words, you haven't done that. You don't have that experience to share. And what you did with the government in terms of leadership has some transferable, but it's different than ministry. And so Pastor Mark, Pastor Jeremy, others, Pastor Jorn, Kevin, as they're ministering to others in this church, in this process, they've got a lot of experience and wisdom that they get to share rather than simply just asking questions. And so same for you, depending on your life experience, depending on your ministry experience. For example, I know as a coach that I could coach anybody simply through a set of questions. For example, Pastor Jeremy played collegiate soccer, football, as the rest of the world knows it. Yay, World Cup. I've never even kicked a soccer ball in my whole life. For reals, right? I've never been on the pitch. But simply by asking a series of questions, I can coach him even though I've never played the game. And similarly, even though you might not have experience in the specific area, you could help someone to grow in that area simply by encouraging them, and we'll talk about that more, creating some action items and doing some evaluation, and we'll get there in a moment. Okay, you guys with me? All right. Fourth, we want to clarify goals and targeted outcomes. Targeted outcomes, sometimes when someone approaches and you're starting this relationship, you can ask the question, why do you want to engage in this process? And maybe they'll say, yeah, I want to grow in this way. Maybe they'll just say, yeah, Pastor Bruce has been talking about it. Pastor Mark has been talking about it. I feel guilty. I feel ashamed. So I'm doing it. No, we don't want that to be the answer. And

0: other words, there is a desire on your part and how you would like to grow. For example, I want to grow in prayer. I want to grow in Bible learning. I want to grow in serving. I want to grow in generosity. I want to grow in fasting. I want to grow in contemplation. I want to grow in generosity. I want to learn how to teach the Bible. There's something that arguably many of us would like to see change. And similarly, there's often times where we're not sure how we want to grow in this relationship. So I've mentioned I have a young man that I've been working with who's pastoring in Calvary Chapel in Ohio. And sometimes I'll say, what are your targeted outcomes for this year? Like if you could identify maybe 3 or 4 goals that you would like to see transformed. And he's like, I'm not sure. And I would say, okay, I want you to pray. I want you to think about, how do you want life to be different next year? How do you want the church to be different? How do you want your ministry to be different? How do you want you to be different? What could you do that would create the most leverage for you to grow as a follower of Jesus? And simply trying to help people to identify their desired outcomes. It's much easier if someone identifies their own desired outcome than you tell them, this is how you're going to grow. With your children, that's a fantastic way to approach. With adults, help them to identify their own targeted outcomes, how they want to grow. It'd be helpful. I'm going to take a look at some notes for a moment. Yeah, okay. All right. We're doing good so far. I am, at least, I hope. Yeah. All right, so we're at the fifth big idea here. So we've talked about clarifying targeted outcomes. We've talked about this idea of coaching and mentoring and the hybrid approach. We talked about a proposed paradigm of peer-to-peer or more mature with less mature. We talked about the fact it's got to be intentional and relational. Now we're ready for our 4 E's. Ready? We're going to ease into this. The 4 E's. Engage, equip, empower, and evaluate. Let me repeat that. Engage, equip, empower, and evaluate. So engage. And engage is like, there's, if you pray and you say, Lord, reveal to me someone that I can approach and ask them to get in this relationship with me, a disciple-making process together. And I'm very confident that God will put someone to the forefront of your mind. And at some point, you're like, I hope they approach me, but if they don't approach me, I hope that God, you'll open the door for me to approach them. Like when our small group meets, if they don't ask me, I'll ask them. And that whole kind of dance. And at some point, I want to encourage all of us, take the initiative to engage someone in this process. The worst thing that could happen is they say, no, I don't have time right now. That's literally the worst thing that's going to happen to you. Nobody in this room is going to say, disciple you? No way. What a waste of my precious time. And so there's people that you know that will be perfectly suited to help you grow. And at some point, you want to engage them. When you engage, you simply try to create some sense of the rhythm. And nothing's etched in granite. Everything is adaptable. Everything is variable. Everything can change. So in the disciple relationships that I spoke about earlier, I'm meeting with 7 people, and I meet for 1 hour per month with each of them. And so I can say with great certainty, in 1 hour per month, you can make radical change in helping someone to grow in Christ. And that seems like a pretty good return on investment of 1 hour time, right? 1 hour per month, you could make a radical change. Now, if you spend more time, perhaps you're in a different situation, or the person that you're meeting with is in a different situation. You could meet weekly. You could meet every 2 weeks. You could meet, for example, for 90 minutes as opposed to 60 minutes. And everything is adaptable. You're not etching anything in granite. But figure out where to start, and then adjust. Okay. So that's the engage piece. Okay. All right. Let's talk about the equip piece. In regard to equipping, you're just helping that person to identify resources, tools, or your own experience to help them grow in whatever targeted outcome they identify. So let's say you're coaching me. And let's say you say, so Bruce, where do you want to grow this year? And I tell you that I want to grow as a person of prayer. Okay. And the reasonable question to ask is, so tell me about your prayer life now. So I describe my prayer life to you. And then we decide at the end of our first meeting that you're going to help me to grow as a person of prayer. So the first thing that you do is you pray with me and for me. So now you're modeling prayer for me. But then we decide together on some action items. And I'll talk more about what action items are. In other words, the things that we're going to do between our meeting today and our meeting 1 month from now. And these are the things that you recommend for me to do. You say, okay, I want you to pray for 10 minutes a day, 5 days a week. Does that sound reasonable? And I'm like, yeah, that sounds reasonable. And then you say, look, I want you to subscribe at prayer at calvarynexus.org, and I want you to get the list of prayer requests, the hundreds of prayer requests that you guys just completed about 20 minutes ago. Those are all gathered and distributed electronically, and you're going to subscribe to that list, and you're going to start praying over those requests. And then you tell me that you're a married man. You should be praying with your wife every day. And I say, okay, you're right. I should be praying with Karen. And then you say, there's this tremendous book on prayer written by this guy, Bruce Zachary. I want you to read it. I'm like, whatever. Okay. And then you say to me, I want you to pray in your neighborhood group. And I'm like, pray out loud? Are you crazy? Right? You ever had that experience when you're in a small group and somebody new comes to the group? And typically it's small group. There's this thing that goes on like the end of the night. It's like, or the afternoon, whatever time you meet. It's like, all right, let's talk about prayer requests. And people talk about their prayer requests rather than praying about them. They talk about them. And then the leader goes, all right, Randy, you're going to start the group in prayer and I'll end the group. And everybody is welcome to pray. You're invited to pray. You don't have to pray. Amen? That's kind of how it goes in small groups. And then that new person, they don't pray. And you're like thinking, I wonder why they didn't pray. And then the next week comes and that new person, they want to pray. They're like, but they don't. They just like skip me, pass, and they don't say anything. And then the third week happens, and you're just thinking like they're so close. And then the fourth week, they pray. And everybody in the group, yes, but everybody acts all cool. Like, no big deal. Right? And praying should be really normative for Christians. In other words, this should be no different than birds flying or fish swimming. Praying and making disciples should be normative. But if you said to me, hey, I want you to pray in your small group, it's like, oh my gosh, I can't do that. Right? So now you've given me some action items that I'm supposed to work on between our meeting today and when we get together next month.
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4: You may feel like the woman in Proverbs 7 who says, "My husband isn't at home. He's gone on a long journey." This woman is in the process of initiating an affair with a young man in her area. She's responding to her husband's absence by looking for counterfeit love. But true godly love stays faithful even when a husband is away. Even if it feels like you're often left alone, you can glorify God by staying faithful to your marriage. Be sure to take the matter to the Lord. He truly can direct and change your husband's heart. With Seeking Him, I'm Nancy DeMoss, Waugamuth.
7: Listen to these words of Helen Keller. When one door of happiness closes, another opens. But often we look so long at the closed door that we do not see the one which has been opened for us. Surprisingly, Helen Keller was both deaf and blind due to a childhood illness. When the doors of sight and hearing were closed for Helen Keller, she looked for others that were open. And she found them. And we should do the same. The Bible says that God often closes doors in order to direct us to doors that are open. But seeing them requires the eyes of faith. 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
16: Well, summer isn't quite over. The pool floats are still inflated, and yet many homeschooling moms, the upcoming school year is already knocking at the front door. And questions start creeping in. Did I pick the right curriculum? How am I going to teach while chasing a toddler? And is it normal to feel excited and a little overwhelmed at the exact same time? Well, today we're talking about how to prepare for a successful homeschool year without panic, pressure or perfection. Stay with us. Hello and welcome to the 805 Connection. I'm Brian Toohey. For many Christian families, July is a season of preparation, but preparation doesn't have to mean stress. In fact, today's guest says homeschooling thrives when families focus less on creating a perfect classroom and more on creating a healthy family rhythm. And joining us today is Rhonda Robinson. And Rhonda is a veteran homeschool mom of 9, grandmother of 39. Did I see that correctly?
17: Goodness. Yes, we had to update that this year.
16: Goodness gracious, you have your own city state. And manager and content producer for the Parenting and Marriage Content and Focus on the Family. She's also an author of the upcoming book, The Thriving Home School, A Christian Parent's Guide, and has spent decades helping families build faith-based homes and successful homeschool experiences. Rhonda's work emphasizes family culture, discipleship, realistic planning, and creating homes where learning can truly flourish. Rhonda, so glad to have you back on the 805 Connection. Thanks for joining me.
17: Oh, thank you. I'm excited to be here.
16: Well, yeah. I mean, boy, what an introduction like that. I'm still shocked at 39. I looked at that earlier, and I was going to double-check that, and I forgot, and I was like going, I hope I'm saying that right, but wow, 39. Congratulations. That's a big family.
17: It is, and I'll extend that a little bit too, because we just added 3 great grandchildren now.
16: Oh my God, goodness! And you are you're too young to be a great grandma.
17: Thank you. I'll take that.
16: yeah. Very young, you know. It's like I'm looking back. I do a little ancestry.com on the side, and I look back, and you know, all my great grandparents are long gone. Even my great grandfather and mother, they long passed away back in the 50s, actually. But that's kind of wonderful, the generations. Imagine the wonderful photos you can take when you got everybody, all the generations right there. That's just wonderful. I think that's excellent.
17: Thank you. Yeah, at first I was like, great grandma, that sounded so old. And then I thought, okay, hold on a minute. How blessed are we to be able to see that next generation? So, yeah, I've kind of gotten away from the, okay, yeah, I'm old. I get it. But how blessed am I?
16: Well, you know, and you might see a great, great grandchildren. I mean, you're yet that young. You might. You never know. But let's move into the topic today. July seems to be the month where many homeschool moms begin looking ahead. What are some practical things moms can do right now to reduce pressure before that school year begins?
17: Well, my favorite thing to do, in fact, I just walked a mom through this because she was looking at having a baby at the end of August and looking at curriculum, and she was just feeling so overwhelmed, like, how am I going to juggle all this? And so what we did is we got this great big year at a glance calendar. And so we see the whole year, not just the looming, you know, the looming storm coming at her, is what she was feeling.
16: Oh, yeah.
17: And then started marking off the days she did not want to do school. We're not going to do school on Saturday. We're not going to do it on Sunday. We're not going to do it the week of Christmas or the week of Easter. And grandma and grandpa are coming in this week. And so she started marking off all the days that they did not want to do school. Birthdays. Why celebrate President's Day when you can celebrate everybody's birthdays, right? So she started marking those off, and then we said, okay, so the school system starts in August, but, you know, if we started in the beginning of October or the end of October and then started writing in now the days, highlighting in the days that you're going to do school, now you have a doable school schedule that hits the mandated days, and they're not cascading down on you, and you can have your baby knowing what day you're going to start school, and it's not going to be the day you go into labor.
16: Well, that's wonderful. It's probably comforting for them to know that. And one of the themes we hear from experienced homeschoolers is that planning can actually bring peace rather than pressure.
17: Absolutely.
16: How does that happen?
17: Well, just like that, just knowing, because if you're not planned, if you don't have it written out or on a calendar, it just feels heavy. But, okay. You know, like what, when we were looking at and the days were highlighted, she could look at this calendar and you can see, and I did this for years and years mm-hmm. and years because it just brought me peace to know, okay, so these are the days. And I would always build in too, extra sick days or, you know, cause the best laid plans can be spoiled by a toddler that gets up at 3 o'clock in the morning, you know? So planning is good, but what's even better is a rhythm. Is first we do this, then we do that. And it doesn't have to be like scheduling your day by the hour like a public school does, mm-hmm. but teaching habits and routines of the home, those things that we do on a rhythm consistently, those do bring peace because you know what we're doing next. The kids know what you're doing next. The kids know that after breakfast, it's time to start school or at lunch. Everybody gets to scatter. They know what to expect. And there's some peace that comes with that.
16: All righty. Well, what are some planning mistakes that unintentionally cause stress?
17: Tight schedules. Trying to bring the school schedule into our home. At 10 o'clock, we're going to. At 11 o'clock, we're going to. Yeah, those just, in a home environment, they just kind of fade away. With a phone call, with a like I said, a ringing of the bell, an impromptu. Okay, let me back this up a minute. Because what that does, when you try to schedule too tightly, you lose all the ability for flexibility and teachable moments.
16: Yeah, understand. For a mom listening right now, who might have young children at home, maybe a toddler, preschooler, she may be wondering if homeschooling is even realistic. What encouragement would you offer?
17: Oh, I would say absolutely realistic. In fact, it is so much more. We started homeschooling out of need because my son needed to be taught at home. He was hearing impaired and the schools were just failing him. But we continued to homeschool as children were added to our family because it became part of our family culture. And because those relationships that you build with your family and your children, that being with them and teaching them and growing together is just, you can't get it any other way.
16: Yeah. I've always heard so many good things from friends of mine through church and elsewhere who've done homeschooling. And they always said this, they enjoyed it because it gave them those intimate moments. Sharing their life instead of the kid going away and being gone all day and then coming back. And by that time, things are a little hectic. They do everything all day long with them and as a participant in their life,
17: yes.
16: Which they really enjoyed. But you raised 9 children while homeschooling. Looking back, what's something you wish more young homeschool moms understood from the beginning?
17: I think that 2 things. One, that homeschooling is just parenting. It's all it is. We have our babies, and you know that first baby comes and you look at them and you go, oh my gosh, this helpless little creature is all my responsibility. It can't feed itself. It can't do anything. And this is the center of your world. But what happened is as the baby grew, you stepped into it and God provided resources and people to help you. It's the same thing for homeschooling. It seems daunting in the beginning, but in reality, it's just parenting and God will provide.
16: All right. So let's be honest. How many homeschooling moms have beautifully color-coded lesson planners like you talked about and, July and by July and October, there's a sticky note that simply says, we'll figure it all out tomorrow. I mean,
17: Oh, absolutely. Yes. Oh, yes. And that's the key. And I think I'm so glad you brought that up because I love color coded planners. I created one actually, but the reality of it is they have to adjust. They always have. They do not rule you. They just simply help you get what you what your idea is on paper, and to help you make the next step. So that when everything does fall apart, you go, oh, where was I? Yes. Oh, that's right. The last thing we did was, and then you can go back to it. But it doesn't rule your life.
16: Yeah, flexibility.
17: And, absolutely.
16: And there must be a little bit of fatigue sometimes, decision fatigue that maybe that homeschooling moms might need to watch out for or ones thinking about it, right?
17: Oh, absolutely. Yeah. And I think especially when, you know, when I first started in the 80s, homeschooling, we had a very few choices. And it was very much bringing the public school into your home because that, we really didn't. We didn't know anything else, and there wasn't anything really available for us. But right now, the educational philosophies abound. There are 10 very prominent educational philosophies, and hundreds, if not hundreds and hundreds, of curriculum to choose from. So you're absolutely right.
16: Yeah, wonderful. A lot of more support, a lot more networking than there were back in the 80s, like you said.
17: Absolutely.
16: Probably only gotten better. For everybody, if you're just joining us, welcome to the 805 Connection. I'm Brian Tuohy, and my guest today is Rhonda Robinson from Focus on the Family. We're discussing how homeschool moms can prepare for a new school year with confidence and peace and realistic expectations. And by the way, if you're looking for trusted parenting, marriage, faith, and homeschooling resources, be sure to visit FocusOnTheFamily.com. FocusOnTheFamily.com. You're going to find articles, tools, encouragement, and practical resources specifically designed to support families through every stage of life and education. Focus on the Family reminds parents that homeschooling is about far more than just academics. It's about discipling your children, character development, and preparing them for life. And Rhonda, is there? I give out Focus on the Family because that's a good place to start. Do you have a specific website for what you do that will take them there more direct, or is that a good one to go?
17: No, not really. Okay. Just the Focus on the Family. Yeah, I will in coming days, but right for the book, but currently no.
16: All right. Well, everybody just needs to know. And oh, by the way, what you mentioned your book. is it, when is it out exactly? And how is that going to be available on, of course, Focus on the Family sales products,
17: yes.
16: Especially with the people that work for Focus on the Family. Also Amazon, some other typical places be able to find
17: absolutely.
16: It?
17: Absolutely, yes. So we have this thing going. So it got pushed back. It was supposed to come out in April,
16: okay.
17: But the Lord worked it out really well. So remember I talked about that planner that – so I had published a planner in 1994. and Focus redecorated it, brought it back to life, and made it pretty. And so right now, if you go to Focus on the Family bookstore and pre-order the book, you can download my planner for free. So that will come out as a product in next year. So it's a probably about a $35 product that you get for free for just pre-ordering. And then when you're right in the thick of homeschooling next February and you're thinking, did I do the right thing? My book will arrive at your doorstep. So that's
16: perfect. And what's the title of the book so that everybody knows?
17: The Thriving Homeschool, A Christian Parent's Guide.
16: Okay. Awesome. Now let's talk about the challenge every homeschool mom faces. How do you switch hats from mom to teacher, then back to mom again without feeling like you're always on duty?
17: Well, moms are always on duty, aren't we? I mean, that's the middle of the night. I mean, we're never not on duty. I think that the problem is when we think of switching hats, and a lot of people think about that going into homeschooling, that they have to be the school marm and then the gentle mom, you know. And the reality of it is, it goes back to what I was saying before, is homeschooling is just parenting. And so I think a lot of the impression that we get is that we think that we have to emulate some of the teachers that we had You know, we have to be, we have to, you know, be kind of standoffish and say, well, you'll figure it out, or, you know, or not help them. And the reality of it is that that's not really the way we need to be. If we are more in tune to our children and we are trying to bring out the best of them rather than hammer out and try to figure out where their deficits are, which is the school model, then you're just parenting. I've tried it in the early days, having a blackboard and writing out, you know, A-E-I-O-U on the blackboard and doing it the teacher way. But you know what I ended up doing? Found that was more effective is cuddling up on a couch with your student, your child, and reading with them, to them, and teaching them to read. That's,
16: yeah,
17: those hats stay on.
16: You know, and that's got to have an impact for the kid absorbing the information, because it seems like every homeschooled child that I ever met that grew up, and you find out later on they're homeschooled, to me, they're brilliant. They're smart. They're smarter than the average bear, so to speak. Mm-hmm. They just seem sharper, and I think it's just because they got that attention. They got the attention, but they also the positive attention in a way that they were able to absorb the teaching going on at the time. Every person I've ever met that was homeschooled, they're brilliant, the term to use, but they've gone on and they've done well in education and further education, and you know, a couple of them I know have their doctorate degree, and they will say is it solely because I was homeschooled.
17: Right.
16: Because they look at their own kids now that are going to the public schools, and they go and they see the difference. And when they talk to their kids or quiz their kids, as parents will do, they realize they're just not getting everything. And
17: right.
16: Yeah. But
17: one of the problem with the public school, and I'm not saying that every parent should homeschool. Not every parent can, and I don't want to ever put that burden on someone. But the differences are very stark in that the public school is trying to make sure that everybody learns the same, and it assumes that everybody has to learn the same. They have to learn the same subjects, and the reality of it is we're all very, very different, and so. And I think that's one of the biggest benefits of homeschooling is that you can really hone in on that child's gifts and talents. And those gifts and talents will help them overcome the deficits in the areas that they're not real strong in.
16: Yeah. You know, many parents compare themselves to other homeschool families online. How dangerous is as comparison in homeschooling?
17: Oh, that's really, that is very, very bad. Yeah. I mean, we should never compare our children to other children. That's such a tendency. It is, I think that we do that a lot. Just as parents, you know, oh, my child is already walking, or, oh, I potty trained at such and such a time. You know, it's like, oh, my fifth grader is doing algebra. Yeah. We take too much pride in our children's accomplishments when we really, really shouldn't. We shouldn't feel responsible for their accomplishments, nor should we feel responsible for their failures. We're there to disciple them and walk alongside them and bring them to the Lord. I think that you're always going to find a pitfall when you go down that road.
16: Yeah. Focusing less on test scores and more on things like character, spiritual growth, and family relationships, it looks like. That maybe that's the definition of a successful homeschool year. But yes. How can moms focus on God's unique plan for their family instead?
17: By sharing the word with them, by praying daily, by creating a home atmosphere that really that is safe. And, you know, one of the things that I loved about homeschooling, and my adult children have come back to me and said that's how they remember their childhood, was creating an atmosphere that smells good. That could be bacon in the morning, You know, mm-hmm. that can be, if you ever walked out of the house and come in back in and see what your house smells like, that's what your kids are going to remember when they're adults. So I remember going to my grandmother's house, and all I can remember is her Illinois musty basement. You know, the smell of that takes me back to my grandma. So, music in the house, you know, bring in worship. The atmosphere of your home, will so impact how your children learn and how they see the world and how they view God.
16: Somebody says, what was your grade school like? You said the smells. I have a smell for grade school. I have a smell for like kindergarten, and then moving up the line, and it's that mimeograph paper. You know, they used to do the old mimeograph, and it's that smell. It kind of smelled like not skunk, but kind of had a smell about it. It was the ammonia or something that processed it. But and all the kids used to grab that and smell them when they came in with the fresh ones. And I thought that was funny, but it's how in my head that's a click right there. And then I went to an older school, parochial school. Nearby, and the old buildings had that old musky kind of smell. Mm-hmm. So whenever I think back on that period, I think of that also. But hey, we got a short 2-3 minutes left. I want to make sure we save some time here. Your upcoming book, The Thriving Homeschool, shares guidance drawn on more than your 30 years of homeschool experience. I want you to plug it right now. Talk a little bit about it. What do you hope readers take away from it?
17: I hope that they take away the old idea that they can homeschool, that God gave these children to them, and just like they taught them to walk and to potty train and to talk, that teaching them the rest of life and to step into their adult world is just an extension of that, and they are the best people suited to do that.
16: All right. Any final encouragement you'd love to leave the homeschooling moms who may be already feeling overwhelmed before the school's even started?
17: Yes. Take a deep breath. Relax. You're not done. It's not something that you have. It's not a sprint. It's a long, you have a lifetime, and you're not going to teach them everything that they need to know in 1 year. You have a lifetime with them.
16: Well, and it's got to be so rewarding. You've had that experience, and share some of the highlights. Is there any highlight that stands out in your mind from during your homeschooling with your kids?
17: Oh my gosh. So I have a bunch of creative children. And so we did a lot of unit studies. And so at the end of every unit study, we would make costumes, for example, for the Revolutionary War. And so they would get all decked out in a revolutionary garb, and we would go to a reenactment. And then, you know, we would find people that would see how much they had put into their costumes, and they would just pour into my children over and over the knowledge that they had accumulated. And
16: so wonderful. Rhonda, this has been incredibly encouraging, and appreciate you coming on the show with us. I think one of the biggest takeaways today is that homeschooling doesn't have to look perfect to be successful, and sometimes the healthiest homeschool plan starts not with the curriculum and schedules, but with understanding your family's unique rhythm and trusting God to guide the journey. Would you say that's right?
17: I would say you nailed it. That's exactly correct.
16: All right. Our guest has been Rhonda Robinson, manager and content producer for Focus on the Family's Parenting and Marriage Content. It's a mouthful, and a veteran homeschool mom and author of the upcoming book, The Thriving Homeschool, A Christian Parent's Guide. Keep your eyes open. 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Rhonda, thank you so much for being with us today.
17: Thank you. Thank you for having me. It's always a pleasure.
16: All right. Thanks to all of you for listening to the 805 Connection. I'm Brian Toohey. Until next time, thanks for joining us, and have a wonderful day.
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19: Most Americans think of Abraham Lincoln and they think of the Civil War or the Emancipation. But in 1862, he signed another hugely significant piece of legislation, the Homestead Act. It offered eligible Americans up to 160 acres of land, not as a prize for the powerful, but as an opportunity for ordinary families willing to live on it, work it, and build something lasting. Why did it matter? Because Lincoln understood that freedom was not merely the absence of tyranny. Rather, freedom required responsibility, labor, stewardship, and moral courage. A free people must be given room to build, but they also must be willing to cultivate what they have been given. That still matters today. Liberty without responsibility decays. Opportunity without character collapses. Lincoln's lesson is clear. A nation stays free when its people remain willing to work, build, and steward freedom under God.
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25: You may feel like the woman in Proverbs 7 who says, "My husband isn't at home. He's gone on a long journey." This woman is in the process of initiating an affair with a young man in her area. She's responding to her husband's absence by looking for counterfeit love. But true godly love stays faithful even when a husband is away. Even if it feels like you're often left alone, you can glorify God by staying faithful to your marriage. Be sure to take the matter to the Lord. He truly can direct and change your husband's heart. With Seeking Him, I'm Nancy DeMoss, Waugamuth.
7: Listen to these words of Helen Keller. When one door of happiness closes, another opens. But often we look so long at the closed door that we do not see the one which has been opened for us. Surprisingly, Helen Keller was both deaf and blind due to a childhood illness. When the doors of sight and hearing were closed for Helen Keller, she looked for others that were open, and she found them. And we should do the same. The Bible says that God often closes doors in order to direct us to doors that are open, but seeing them requires the eyes of faith. 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
4: 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His messages and the original inspiring music you'll be hearing resonate with insight and hope for today's radio audience. And this is your host, Michael Kinchalian, greeting you in the name of the Lord. It is a joy to welcome you now as we present another broadcast of the Old Fashioned Revival Hour. Today, Dr. Fuller will bring his third message from the Gospel of Matthew, chapter 25. Here we find Jesus sitting with his disciples on the Mount of Olives, a quiet spot which overlooked the hustle and bustle of Jerusalem. The Lord had told them that he was going away but would return. So there on the Mount of Olives, the disciples asked him about the events surrounding his return. Well, they received a lengthy answer with a great deal of information, including the Lord's prophecy of the coming judgment. And that is Dr. Fuller's subject for today's sermon. Therefore, be sure to keep listening, because the coming judgment is something God wants you to know about. But before Dr. Fuller opens the scriptures to us, let's hear from the Old Fashioned Revival Hour Chorus Choir and Men's Quartet with some of their wonderful gospel numbers. And I'll return later on with a few additional comments and our contact information so that you can get in touch with us. Here now is the Chorus Choir.

All right, come on, stand up and sing Heavenly Sunshine. As you sing through the first time, turn around and shake hands with as many as possible. My, Leland, look at this crowd here today. If they can't sing Heavenly Sunshine, I don't know what I'll do. All together, lift it right up.

0: For God so loved the world that he gave his only begotten Son, that whosoever believeth in him should not perish, but have everlasting life. And certainly this old world, torn by sin and war, needs Christ. We wish to thank every one of you, you friends who are standing by the old-fashioned revival hour during these very difficult summer months. And through your faithfulness, God has again undertaken for the work. And we thank you and praise him for his goodness and mercy. If there are some listening today, and I know that there must be many of you who have never had a part in this worldwide radio ministry, won't you write us today or this week without fail? Matthew 6:20-21. Lay up for yourselves treasures in heaven, where neither moth nor rust doth corrupt, where thieves do not break through and steal, or where your treasure is, there will your heart be.
1: 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Or email us using mail at ofrh.org.

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0: Now again, Mrs. Fuller. Honey, go right ahead.
1: Greetings, friends. We have a fine group of servicemen here today. We always welcome them most heartily. And here is a good letter from the Midwest. Dear friends, I have just come through a very serious illness, major surgery, and you will never know what it meant to me to listen to the program every week. On my way back to Rochester, Minnesota, I was thrilled to hear your program on the train. When it started, I was afraid they might turn it off, but they did not, and we heard it all the way through. It's wonderful to know that the word reaches so many people in so many places. From Texas, dear Reverend Fuller, I am a nurse carrying a very heavy schedule, and my work could be very depressing since I take care of hopeless cases most of the time. I will not let these cases get me down, though, for in my mind I dwell on the fact that every hour of the day I am helping them, cheering them, and as I minister to their bodies, I also try to minister to them spiritually. That is where your program comes in, a bright and strengthening force in my own life, so that I can pass the blessings on. I can usually arrange to hear you almost every Sunday. If it is the late broadcast, I try to be alone, to lie down and rest and drink it all in order to have more spiritual help to give out. It is just what I need most, the Word of God which feeds, and such worshipful and beautiful music. I have a radio which can be heard in two wards, and if not too sick, the patients are blessed by your program. I have been able to lead some of them to Christ. I am thankful for this ministry, and I thank him for your ministry, too, which helps smooth a rough path through life for many people all around the world. Dear Mr. Fuller, I'm just a young girl who seems to have more than my share of heartaches by things that I can't control. Our home was a happy Christian one until my mother died. Now everything is so changed, but I have Christ by my side. My mother loved and served him, and I am glad that she brought me up to do likewise, or I could not carry on. I just want to say that I hear several good radio gospel programs, but it just seems that a special place in my heart is just for the old-fashioned revival hour, and no other can take that place. It comforts me and makes me grow stronger in Christ. I think your program is one of God's great blessings to the world today. And that is all for today, friends.

May we take our song sheets and turn to number 138. Stand and sing two verses of More About Jesus Would I Know, More of His Grace Do Others Show. Let's stand up. Everybody taking part heartily. My, we're so glad to see so many of you here at the Long Beach Municipal Auditorium. All together, more.

0: Standing for prayer, and our son Daniel Fuller will lead us to the throne of grace.
1: Our Heavenly Father, we thank Thee for the privilege of prayer, because when we come to Thee in prayer, the basic needs of our hearts are satisfied. O Father, today we need forgiveness of sins, and we thank Thee for Thy promise in Thy word that if we confess our sins, Thou art faithful and just to forgive them. Likewise, O Father, we cannot live by bread alone, but we must live by every word which proceeds out of Thy mouth. And we thank Thee for the fellowship that we can have with Thee in prayer. Lord, Thou alone dost know the needs of the many people who are listening into this program today. And we pray that Thou wilt meet each and every one of them. Father, in particular, we would pray for those who need salvation. And we ask today that as the message goes forth, that the people who need salvation may realize what the cross of Christ can mean for them, and that as they behold Christ dying for their sins and then rising again, that their burdens may roll away. Likewise, we pray for the young converts out in Radio Land. We pray that they may be diligent to keep feeding in Thy Word, and also to link themselves up in a Bible-believing church where they can fellowship with other Christians and thus grow in grace. Be with the lonely people today, O Father. We pray that Thou wilt bless them. If they are lonely because of a son or a father, in the armed services overseas, we pray that Thou wilt be with that loved one. Father, be with the men in prison today who may feel that the future is hopeless, and may they gain new courage as they hear Thy word. Bless all those that are sick, and give them new courage and strength, and if it be Thy will, raise them up. For we ask it in Jesus' name. Amen.

You're listening to the Old Fashioned Revival Hour with Dr. Charles E. Fuller. Today he continues his messages from the first book in the New Testament, speaking on the topic of the coming judgment. The verses under consideration are 31 and 32 of chapter 25 in the Gospel written by Matthew, one of our Lord's 12 disciples sitting there listening on the Mount of Olives. But at this point in the broadcast, we're going to bring you more uplifting gospel music by the Old Fashioned Revival Hour Quartet and Chorus Choir.

next Sunday, Lord willing, I begin a short series on practical daily Christian living. Jot it down. I'll be speaking, Lord willing, upon Colossians 3:14. Now you look it up and see what it is. It's a good way to have you search the scriptures. I'll not tell you the subject, but tell you the verse, Colossians 3:14. But after the quartet sings this last number, Is Thy Heart Right with God, I want you to turn in your Bibles to the 25th chapter of Matthew, beginning at the 31st verse on the soon coming judgment. I want to say this, that I am thankful daily for the splendid Christian musicians God has given us on the old-fashioned revival hour. For Leland Green, the leader of this fine chorus, and for Rudy Atwood at the piano, and George Broadbent at the organ, and for the quartet, Bill McDougall and Jack Coleman and Ken Brown and Art Jaisley. You know, I think it would be just fine if you just give them a good hand of appreciation. Go ahead. After all is said and done, the Bible says, in honor preferring one another. And I just follow in, sort of speak, after they give you such a splendid musical program.

Before I read Matthew 25, 31, and 32, I'd like to read Matthew 24, 30, and 31. For then shall appear the sign of the Son of Man in heaven, and then shall all the tribes of the earth mourn, and they shall see the Son of Man coming in the clouds of heaven with power and great glory. And he shall send his angels with a great sound of a trumpet, and they shall gather together his elect from the four winds, from one end of heaven to the other. Matthew 25, 31, when the Son of Man shall come in his glory, and all the holy angels with him, then shall he sit upon the throne of his glory, and before him shall be gathered all nations, and he shall separate them one from another, as a shepherd divideth his sheep from the goats. The soon coming judgment. And I say to you with all the conviction of my heart today, if America especially knew that there would be a soon coming judgment, there would be a holy reverence fall on this nation, and we would have a higher standard of morality in our government and throughout the level of society. Listen to me. Sore judgment is coming. And I don't know but what God is beginning to speak through the elements, through our nation. Read your daily paper. I think that those are just the forerunner of the coming sore judgments down upon the nations that are forgetting God. I may be long-haired, but that's the Word of God. And I have to call you back to the things that are eternal. In the third general division of the Olivet Discourse, the subject of the soon coming judgment is set forth. And I want to read or quote rather just briefly from other portions of God's Word along this line of the coming judgment. 2 Thessalonians 1, 6-9, copy it down. He's coming in flaming fire to take vengeance on them that know not God and obey not the gospel. 2 Peter 3, 9-12, the day of the Lord shall come as a thief in the night, when the heavens will melt away with a great noise, and the elements melt with fervent heat. Jude 14, 15, he's coming with 10,000s of his angels to execute judgment upon all the ungodly. And then in the 19th chapter of Revelation, verse 15, speaking of the time when he's coming with his saints, and out of his mouth goeth a sharp sword, that with it he should smite the nation, and he shall rule them with a rod of iron, and he treadeth the winepress of the fierceness and wrath of Almighty God. Sinner outside of Christ, you had better flee to the one and only place of eternal refuge before it's too late. And from these few scriptures, we conclude that God hath appointed a day when he will judge the secrets of men but Christ Jesus according to the gospel. And when the Lord returns, he shall sit upon the throne of his glory. And that throne of glory will become a throne over the governments of the world, a throne of his father David, a throne of judgment. For he will gather all nations before him for judgment. However, before we consider Matthew 25, 31, and 32 briefly, I want to give you some background teaching, which teaching I'm sure will enable you to better understand the Word of God. Now listen carefully. I'm giving it to you out of 34 years of Bible study. I want to pass it on to you. At this present moment, the Lord Jesus, our representative in glory, our advocate, is at the right hand of the Father, seated upon the throne of grace. Upon this throne of grace, he is ever living to make intercession for us. And there he is the one and only mediator, not one of many mediators, but the one and only mediator between God and man, the man Christ Jesus. Now the Lord, seated there, is waiting for the hour when the calling out of a people for his name is completed. Then the Father will issue a command for the Lord Jesus to return to this earth in person. And this present outcalling of the people will then be completed. Now listen, at the present moment until that calling out is completed, the Lord invites sinners to come humbly unto him to find mercy, to find pardon, to find forgiveness and peace with God. And all who do come humbly confessing their need of salvation, God will receive and will cleanse, will pardon and relieve. For he says, come now, let us reason together. Though your sins be as scarlet, they shall be as white as snow. Therefore, when such do come, they will be washed, loosed from their sins, becoming new creations in Christ Jesus, and
There are thousands, hundreds of thousands of faithful witnesses over the world today beseeching men and women before it's too late to come and be a member of the body of Christ through faith in Him. Furthermore, the Lord invites all who are cleansed by His precious blood to come under the throne of grace with boldness, Hebrews 10:19-22, to find help in times of need. And in this present hour of grace, it is ever true that him, sinner or saint, him that cometh unto me, God says, I will in no wise cast out. Will you take God at his word? Come just as you are, be cleansed from sin, be strengthened in the inner man, and be built up in the faith, and be a real witness for him. Some may ask what becomes of all those during this calling out period who die unregenerated, uncleansed, who die in their sins. What is the future destiny of those who have heard the gospel, the glad tidings, yet refuse to believe, refuse to receive the Lord Jesus, the Lamb of God? Listen, these are God's words. These will be forever without hope, without Christ, without God. Will stand before the judgment of the great white throne according to Revelation 20. And all who appear before that judgment throne, all the wicked dead, will then be punished according to the deeds done in the body, and then cast into the lake of fire which burneth forever, the lake of fire prepared for the devil and his angels. Is God speaking to you? I plead with you to come now, for if you die in your sins, you cannot go where Jesus is. And so today, please, hearing God's call to repentance, come, for God is not willing that you should perish, but that you should come to repentance. However, when God's calling out of His own, His people for His name is completed, and personally I believe that calling out is very, very near, the completion of that calling out, the Lord will arise from His throne of grace, will return to this earth, and then ascend the throne of glory, a judgment throne. Now to you who are young in the faith, to you who are hungering and thirsting after righteousness, to you who long to know more about Jesus, I want to give you something from my own heart. I want to help you and encourage you and ground you in the faith once delivered unto the saints. In reference to the Lord's second coming, if we will but fix some cardinal truths in our minds, it will save us much perplexity and drive away the clouds of confusion. The Word of God sets forth that there are at least two stages in the Lord's second coming, in His return to this earth the second time. When the calling out of a people for His name is completed, the Lord will come for His own. The first stage, and all the blood-washed, all the blood-bought children of God, who are sons of God through faith in the Lord Jesus, will be caught up to meet the Lord in the air. 1 Thessalonians 4:13-18 speaks of this first stage. For the Lord himself shall descend from heaven with a shout, the voice of the archangel. Now listen, the dead in Christ will arise first, and we which are alive and remain shall be caught up together to meet the Lord in the air. And you couple that with 1 Corinthians, the 15th chapter. Oh, always compare Scripture with Scripture. For in the 51st verse of the 15th of 1 Corinthians, we find these words. Behold, I show you a mystery. We shall not all sleep, but we shall all be changed in a moment, in the twinkling of an eye, at the last trump, for the trumpet shall sound, and the dead shall be raised incorruptible, and we shall be changed. That's the blessed hope. Now notice, this first stage, the first resurrection from among the dead, may occur at any hour. God's word says, be ye also ready, for in such an hour as ye think not, the Son of Man cometh. And all believers, Peter, Paul, James, and John, and all the saints in Christ Jesus, from the day of Calvary down through the past centuries, will be raised in this first stage and will be changed. Corruptible putting on incorruption, and mortal putting on immortality, and caught up together to meet the Lord in the air. Behold, what manner of love the Father hath bestowed upon us, that we should be called the children of God. Beloved, it doth not yet appear what we shall be, but we know that when He shall appear, we shall be like Him, for we shall see Him as He is.
And after this meeting in the air, all believers will appear before the judgment seat of Christ. And at this judgment scene, the believers' work, service, and deeds will be reviewed. And those who have neglected not the gift within them, but have put their gifts out to service for the Lord, to those who have presented their bodies a living sacrifice, God will give a reward, a crown of righteousness, a crown of rejoicing, a crown of life. And after this judgment seat of Christ, the believers and the believers are rewarded. Then the second stage of the Lord's return takes place, and His own will come with Him. For God's word clearly states that when the Lord comes in flaming fire, taking vengeance on all them that know not the gospel, obey not the gospel, and know not God, that all believers will come with Him to judge the world. For 1 Corinthians 6:2, do ye not know that the saints shall judge the world? This second stage of the Lord's second coming will be His coming in power and great glory. This is what Matthew 24:30-31 refers to. Also Matthew 25:31-32. And this is what the first chapter of Revelation refers to when it says, behold, He cometh with clouds, and every eye shall see Him, and they also which pierced Him, and all kindreds of the earth shall wail because of Him. This second stage is the visible, glorious return, where every eye, as I quoted to you, will see Him, and all nations, living nations, shall then be judged. For according to the third chapter of Joel, verse 1, verse 2, verse 11, for behold, in those days, in that time, when I shall bring again the captivity of Judah, and Israel is returned, and Israel is recognized as a nation. Therefore I say to you, upon the authority of God's word, we are nearer the first stage of His coming than we realize. I will also gather all nations, and will bring them down into the valley of Jehoshaphat, and will plead with them there for my people and for my heritage Israel, whom they have scattered among the nations, and have parted my land. All read Zechariah 14:1-5. Read Psalms 9. Listen, the wicked shall be turned into hell, and all nations that forget God. As I go about Southern California, I don't know how it is in your section, when I see thousands and thousands of children that never darken a church door, off on the Sunday pleasure, no wonder the level of morality and righteousness is lowered. No wonder there is becoming a cry out over the land, return, return, or our nation is lost with corruption honeycombing the government circles of our country and other nations. Gambling and gangsterism and murder and rape and all of these things. I say to you that God says that all the nations that forget God shall be turned into hell. And also in the 9th Psalm, we find these words. Listen carefully. The Lord shall be a refuge. Now notice, He shall judge the world in righteousness. He shall minister judgment to the people in uprightness. But notice, the Lord is a refuge for the oppressed, a refuge in time of trouble. And they that know Thy name will put their trust in Thee. For Thou, Lord, hast not forsaken them that seek Thee. Listen, the Lord is about to set up His throne of glory, the throne of judgment. First, the church, the believers in Christ, will be judged at the judgment seat of Christ. And then He'll come with His own. And then the nations of earth and all the ungodly will be judged. And I say to you at the close of this broadcast, where are you? Are you in Christ Jesus? And Paul, who was a Pharisee of the Pharisees, righteous in his own eyes, a Hebrew of the Hebrews, and touching the law blameless, he prayed that he might not be found in his own righteousness, which is of the law, but that he might be found in Him that is in Christ, the righteousness of God through faith in Christ Jesus. And I say to you that above all our political problems and international problems, that's the greatest question to be answered. Where are you? Are you in Christ? If not, you're a lost soul. But God says pleadingly, I'm not willing that you should perish, but that you should come to repentance. Will you come now?

0: outside of Christ, clothed with your own self-righteousness, which are filthy rags. You'll not be able to stand in the presence of God when he comes, taking vengeance on them that know not God and obey not the gospel. Only those that are clothed with God's robe of righteousness in Christ will be in Christ Jesus, safe for all eternity. Kneel where you are and look up into the Father's face and say, "Oh God, be merciful to me, a sinner. Save me for Christ's sake." And him that cometh, God says, I'll in no wise cast out. Wherever you may be, just kneel and pour your heart out to God and say, "Save me for Christ's sake."
1: Week after week on these programs, Dr. Fuller pleads with listeners to come to Jesus before it's too late and you take your last breath without turning to the Savior. Jesus loves you and died on the cross for your sins. One of the criminals who was crucified next to Jesus did cry out to him for mercy. The other did not. Jesus said that no person can come to God the Father except through him. So as Dr. Fuller just asked, where are you? Will you bow before Jesus now as Savior, or will you wait too long and bow before him as judge on the other side of the grave? Won't you right now cry out to the Lord for his grace and mercy? Believe on the Lord Jesus Christ and you will be saved. And when you do that, there will be joy in the presence of the angels of God over one sinner who repents. And knowing of your decision will bring us joy as well. So let me ask you to call and leave a message about your decision. That number is 1-800-977-6374. 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
3: Welcome to Johnny Erickson Tada Sharing Hope. Did you know there's an amazing reason why God created animals? Here's Johnny to explain.
4: You probably are amazed as well how much we can learn about God from observing animals or birds or insects. My girlfriend Ruth has a beehive in her backyard, and when she told me how complex yet orderly a beehive really is, even down to those little hexagon shapes of the honeycomb, and oh my goodness, I mean, how could anybody not believe in God? Which just goes to show the reason why God created bees and bugs and badgers and bulldogs. The reason God created these animals is to primarily, that's the point, primarily teach us lessons about himself and why we should praise him. I mean, just a quick look at Scripture proves it. In Luke chapter 12, Jesus says, now get this, consider the ravens. They do not sow or reap, yet God feeds them. How much more valuable you are than birds. So right there, a raven teaches us that God is our provider. And then in Proverbs chapter 6, God tells us to go to the ant, consider its ways and be wise. So God created little ants to teach us that he is the source of all wisdom. including how to work together as a team. I mean, God uses ants to teach us how to do that for sure. But perhaps the most convincing Bible verse is Job chapter 12, where the Holy Spirit says to us, now get this, ask the animals and they will teach you. Isn't that cool? Or the birds in the sky and they will tell you. Let the fish in the sea inform you. Which of all these does not know that the hand of the Lord has done this? Wow. God even uses animals to teach us to worship him. Because Psalm 148 says, praise the Lord from the earth, all you animals. So it's not like God created dogs simply to be our cozy companions, although that's true. God created dogs and cats and horses and all the rest to teach us lessons about himself. He created animals to instruct us how to get along with each other, how to care for each other and serve one another. And I'm thinking of Charlie. Okay, this is this 11-year-old golden retriever and his companion, little Maverick, a retriever puppy. Oh, the lessons these two dogs have taught. Because when Charlie lost his eyes as a result of glaucoma, this dog lost his zeal for life. Unlike most golden retrievers, it was like he became depressed. And that's when Charlie's owners decided to get their old dog a little companion, a little golden retriever puppy, and they called him Maverick. Now, call it canine intuition, but that puppy was able to sense Charlie's dark mood. And so like any puppy, he brought out the best in Charlie with a lot of roughhousing, and Charlie rediscovered playing, and he became a new dog. He gained back a spark for life. But get this, Maverick, that puppy, even takes Charlie on walks, leading him with a leash that he holds between his teeth. And there's this really, really heartwarming video that shows you all this, and you got to see it today. Visit johnnyradio.org because it's really something. Yes, animals teach us lessons. It's why God created them. And the lesson here? Oh my goodness, if a small dog can sense the need, even the depression, in an older dog and make a difference, what is God telling us? If animals care for their kind who are hurting or injured, shouldn't we? Is there a way we can help others who are hurting gain back their spark, their zeal for life?
5: And friend, let's learn a lesson from the animals today. Actually, let's learn it from God who made them. 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
12: Hello and welcome as we lift up Jesus with Pastor Dudley Rutherford. I'm Kyle Welch. In the challenging times we live in today, we believe that God's Holy Word is the single most important source to all the answers we need and are searching for. Jesus tells us in Matthew 7:24 that anyone who hears his words and puts them into practice is like a wise man who built his house on solid rock. It is our hope with this program to help you grow in your daily walk with Jesus Christ. Lift Up Jesus is part of an outreach ministry from Shepherd Church in Los Angeles, California. Our pastor is Dudley Rutherford, and we join him right now with his message for us today.
13: For an example, this is a verse that's in my heart. I've been thinking about this verse since I was all the way back in Bible college days. I remember reading this when I was just in my late 18, 19, or 20 years of age back in those years, and I saw this verse, and man, I just grabbed a hold of it. It says, am I now trying to win the approval of men or of God? Am I trying to please men? If I were just trying to please men, then I would not be a servant of God. Like Dudley, I read this verse, you got to choose. Are you going to live your life trying to please God, or are you going to try to live your life pleasing man? And I have that verse deep down within me, because I know my job is simply to please God and not man. And you see, that way, when I preach on something and you get mad and half of you leave, or half of you get upset, or I don't like this guy anymore, I don't care, because I'm not here to please you. I'm here to please God. I'm here to please God. If that verse wasn't deep within me the first time I got criticism, I'm like, well, what's that? I'm going to quit. And just, I quit myself. And so you got to have some of these verses. Now that's my verse. You got to get your own verse. Do you hear me? There's a verse called Philippians 1:6 that talks about, and maybe this could be your verse, when God begins to work in your life, that he's never going to stop working in your life. That he's going to just work on you. Does he ever stop? No. He's going to work and carry it on to completion. He's going to work on you until Jesus Christ comes back. Now, maybe that's your verse. You just plant there. So no matter what happens in your life, you know God's working on me. I'm not perfect yet, but I know God's never going to stop working in my life. Maybe that's your verse. Another great verse a lot of you have is Romans 8:28, that says that we know that in all things, not some things, but in all things, that God works for the good of those who love him. Of those who love him, those who've been called according to his purpose. And you read that verse, and you read that verse, and you read that verse, and you read that verse, and you make sure you have a soft heart so it goes down deep. So that way you know, no matter what you're going through, if something bad happens, you don't give up on God. You don't wither away. The first storm comes your way. It's just the opposite. When the storm comes, you start to say, well, I know that God's going to something. I don't know how, but he's going to turn this into something good. I don't know how, but I'm just going to keep clinging to God. Amen. I want you to write this down. If there's a storm in your life that's unhinging you here today, it's because that storm found a place where you were just visiting the Word instead of living in the Word. A storm that comes up and you get unhinged, it's because you are just visiting the Word and not living in the Word. Many people here today are living under extreme pressure. Some of you are here, it feels almost overwhelming to you, and you don't know how you're going to get through the situation. I want to encourage you to get into the presence of God. Find yourself a place where you get into the Word of God, and you don't get up from that place until you get this deep within you. And I'm telling you, if you get the Word of God deep within you, and the plans and the purposes of God for your life, and knowing that God's at work in your life, you're going to be just fine. You're just going to be just fine. Amen. And number three, pressure is also unfolding. It's active. It's actually doing something in your life. It's causing you to grow. It's allowing you to grow. I'm going to show you something. I want you to find this passage. I want you to turn to Acts chapter 14. I want to explain this to you, and I think this is going to help you. In Acts chapter 14, I have a slide up here that kind of tells you the context. Paul, everybody say Paul. Paul went on 4 missionary journeys, and this, what you're reading, is the first mission. This is the first time he heads out. This is not the second or the third. This is the first time he's like, you know what, I'm going to take the gospel as far as I can, as many people as I can. And you can read all this later. I just kind of summed it up for you. And the first place he goes is to Antioch. And I want this section right here. You're going to be Antioch. Everybody say Antioch. Antioch. Say it again. Antioch. Wave at me, wave at me. There's all the Antiochians right there. There they are. So Paul, in this text in Acts 13, he shows up to you all. What happens when he gets to Antioch? Now, just so you know, all of these cities is what we would call today modern-day Turkey. This is the area that's called modern-day Turkey. And so he shows up and he's persecuted. These folks persecute him. And so he goes over here to Iconium. That's the middle section here. Everybody say Iconium. One more time. So he starts off where? Gets in trouble there, so he comes over here to Iconium. Now, that's about a 90-mile journey. That's about from here down to Laguna Beach. How long does that take him traveling 20 hours, 20 miles a day by foot? They didn't have trains back in those days, people. So it maybe took him a week, couple weeks. He goes, you know what? They mistreated me. I'm going to go see those folks in Iconium. They'll surely treat me better. But he shows up here and he starts to preach. And guess what they do? They persecute him in Iconium. So he's forced to flee because they're going to kill him. So he comes over here to Lystra. Let me see all the people in Lystra right here. Come on. All the Lystrines. There they are. Now, I don't know for sure. I think it's about 30 miles. It's just about a 30-mile journey from Iconium to Lystra. He comes into Lystra, and he's persecuted there, and they actually take him outside the city, and they stone him. In other words, they throw him down the ground. They gather around, and the mob comes, and they take these big rocks, and they start to throw, and they think that he's dead, and they leave, and Paul gets up, and the Bible says he starts brushing off his clothes. He's still alive. He made it. Well, guess where he goes? He goes right back into the city a second time. Maybe he got hit in the head with that rock too many times. But he's brutally stoned in Lystra, so he leaves Lystra, and he goes up to the balcony. All the people on the balcony wave at me. That's Derby. Everybody say Derby. Like the Kentucky Derby, but no Kentucky. So he goes to Antioch. He goes to Iconium. He goes to Lystra. He got in trouble, persecuted. Persecuted, persecuted. So he goes, you know what? I'm going to go to Derby. Everybody wave at me in the balcony and say Derby. Say Derby. Let me hear you. Derby, Derby, Derby. So he's up there. Now, let's look and see what happens. I want you to read this. Acts chapter 14. We're going to read like four verses, starting with verse 19. Some Jews came from Antioch and Iconium, came to Lystra, and won the crowd over. They stoned Paul and dragged him outside the city, thinking that he was dead. But look what happens in verse 20. But after the disciples had gathered around him, he gets up. He goes back into Lystra. The next day, he and Barnabas left for where? Left for Derby. That's about a 60-mile journey. What did he do when he was in Derby? Same thing he did in Antioch, same thing he did in Iconium, same thing he did in Lystra. Look what it says in verse 21. They preached the good news in that city, and good news, they won a large number of disciples. Now, if it were me, I would have just stayed in Derby. I might have gone to Simi Valley. What did he do after they had this great experience in Derby? The Bible says they went back to Lystra. They went back to Iconium. Then he goes back to Antioch. What is wrong with this guy? What was he doing? Well, look at verse 22. This is what I want you to see. Strengthening the disciples and encouraging them to remain true to the faith. And then he said these words, we must go through Philippi. The English word there is hardships. I can't relate to the word hardships. It sounds like a shipwreck to me, first of all. And if it wasn't a shipwreck, the next thing it sounds to me, it sounds like a junior in college who's foregoing his senior year and going to turn pro. They call that a hardship. I can't relate to that. But what I can relate to is pressure. And Paul said to all these places where he was facing persecution, he goes back a second time. He goes, I just want to encourage you guys as Christians to remain true in your faith and just know that to be in the kingdom of God, we have to go through. Not that we're going to go around the pressure, not that we're going to go under the pressure, not that we're going to go over the pressure. The Bible says, Paul writes, we got to go through the adversity. You see, pressure is not the end of the story. Pressure is part of the process. Romans 5:3 says that suffering produces perseverance. That perseverance

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2: The paper without pressure, and clay cannot form a vessel without pressure. And in the same way, a believer is never going to become spiritually mature without going through some type of difficult storms. Most of you know, out in front of our church, our main greeter is a guy named Mr. Kendrick, David Kendrick. And most people, if you don't know him personally, you have no idea of all the storms that he's been through in his life. He used to be the superintendent at our school for many, many years. He's a dear friend of mine. And today, he's like the main guy out there shaking your hand, whether you want your hand shook or not. And he just welcomes everybody who comes in these doors. Mr. Kendrick has a son named Joshua. And I've known Joshua his entire life. I knew him when he was just a runt kid, just a little troublemaker. And Josh today is grown. He's a grown man, and he works. He's a police officer in the Burbank Police Department. He turned out okay. But when he was little, Josh, I coached him in basketball. And he was pretty good. He went on and became a coach himself. But he eventually went to high school, and he played high school basketball. And I followed his career because I'd coached him when he was younger. And he went to Village Christian High School. But I have an article here, and you don't know this, but I'm like a junkie. I collect everything. It's hard for me to throw stuff away. And so I have all these scrapbook stuff that I keep. And this is a long time ago when Josh was playing in high school basketball, and it says that Village Christian wins the Alpha Championship. And they won this game in overtime, and Josh, the article says this very clearly, that Josh went in. This is an overtime. It's for the league championship, and he does what's called the reverse layup, which means that he goes up there, and he kind of goes backwards, and he throws it up over his head, and it's like a prayer, and it miraculously it went in. And they won the game. They won the championship. Now, if you read this, it also says, and I remember, I was there, that in the middle of that game, Joshua missed 4 consecutive free throws. He was worse than Shaquille O'Neal. So in the middle of the game, he's shooting. Now, free throw's called free because nobody's guarding you. You're just standing up there. It's a free shot. He missed one free throw. He missed the next free throw. He missed the next free throw. These are all consecutive free throws. He misses the 4th free throw, and he's like walking off to the court. He's like all discouraged. He's all depressed. But at the end of the game, it goes in, and they win. Now, let's say you knew nothing about that game. You weren't at the game. You didn't see the game. But the next day in the paper, you're a Village fan, so you picked up the paper to see who won the game, and you read the story, how Josh makes the game-winning shot. And then you say, you know what I think I want to do? I think I want to go watch the game. So you get a game tape, and you're watching through, and right in the middle of the game, when it's all pressure, old Josh is up there, and you watch. He misses one free throw. Oh, he misses the second. He misses the third. He misses the 4th. When you see in the middle of the game, Joshua missing 4 consecutive free throws, are you going to be stressed out? No. Are you going to be full of anxiety? No. Why? Because you read the article. You know at the end, he wins the game. Amen. Amen. Amen. Amen. And my question to you,

0: Have you ever read the end of the Bible? Because if you read the end of the Bible, you know that at the very end, that Jesus wins. I know right now you're in the second quarter and you feel like you're getting beat up, or maybe you're in the third quarter and you feel like you're so far behind you can't catch up, and maybe you're at the fourth quarter and you feel like this thing is over, and maybe you're even in overtime and you think there is no way possible. But I've read the end of the story. I know that right now, no matter what I'm going through, God is just simply shaping me, that God wants me to flourish like a palm tree. He wants me to grow like a mighty cedar tree in Lebanon. I know that Jesus has already defeated Satan. I know that trials forge spiritual strength within me. I know that this is not the time for me to fall away. This is my time to trust in the process, that Jesus is my peace. And my prayer is simply, God, that you would keep my heart soft. So no matter what I'm going through right now, God, help me just to stay in the presence of God and to stay in the Word of God and let these roots go down deep, because I don't care what happens to me now. I know at the end of the day that Jesus wins, and Jesus is in me. I'm going to be okay.
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2: My life before Jesus was pretty complicated, and you know, I made my own life complicated. I was involved in drugs and alcohol and just living a really, really ungodly life. I hit a bottom that really, really made me reach out to Jesus. It was a time in my life where I've never been so desperate. You know, I didn't want to die, but I wasn't sure that I wanted to live. I was in a treatment facility to address my addiction and my alcohol issues. The treatment center was in Long Beach. So I was way out there where I heard Pastor Dudley. And every morning I would get up early in the morning before everybody else would get up, and I would turn on the TV and follow some pastors and preachers on TV. And, you know, I followed a few of them, but none of them really touched me like Pastor Dudley did. Pastor Dudley would speak. I was feeling his words more than I was really, you know, hearing them. So a few months later, maybe like 6 months later, I found myself here in the valley, starting a new life out here. And found out that Pastor Dudley was the main pastor at Porter Ranch. So that was like weird. I was like, wow, that's crazy, you know. So yeah, I started attending Porter Ranch every week and found out that there was a smaller church down the street from my house, so I wouldn't have to commute all the way to Porter Ranch, West Valley. So as soon as I came here, it was like perfect. It was cozy. Everybody was so friendly. I felt like I arrived, like I'm home, you know what I mean? Like there was an overwhelming sense of peace when I walked in here because I've been struggling for so long out in the trenches of addiction and alcoholism and crime and all that. You know, basically it was off to the races after that. I started getting to know men here, and they you know, surrounded me with love. And it was nice to actually be in a life group and talk about something other than, you know, 12-step programs or something other than drugs and alcohol. Every day there's these prayers and signs, and I read the word, and I get something different every time, and I just try to follow that throughout the day. There was a point in time where I kind of slid, fell back. I stopped coming to church and I kind of fell off the wayside, you know what I mean? And that just goes to show you, it goes to show me that just because I gave myself, my life to the Lord, doesn't mean that life is going to get easier because I'm a Christian. It just shows you that, you know, there's going to be struggles. At that point, when I was sitting in a detox at the treatment center, I really knew that I had to get baptized. It was one of those dark moments where it was like, Lord, please help me, like, get me out of this. I've had enough, you know? And I just had the thought, well, get baptized was it. Like sign the deal, sign the contract, you know, get baptized and come roll with us, you know? And that's how it was for me. So I reached out to a brother that's here at West Valley, Brother Greg, and then I said, hey, man, I need to get baptized right now. Let's get this done. So we arranged to get that done right as soon as possible. And I made a promise to God that day that I'm going to go ahead and live that life. And now today, now that I found Jesus, I am thankful for every single day of life that I'm blessed with. I make sure that that I give thanks to Jesus and the Lord for every day that we are all blessed to have.
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6: Most Americans think of Abraham Lincoln and they think of the Civil War or the Emancipation. But in 1862, he signed another hugely significant piece of legislation, the Homestead Act. It offered eligible Americans up to 160 acres of land, not as a prize for the powerful, but as an opportunity for ordinary families willing to live on it, work it, and build something lasting. Why did it matter? Because Lincoln understood that freedom was not merely the absence of tyranny. Rather, freedom required responsibility, labor, stewardship, and moral courage. A free people must be given room to build, but they also must be willing to cultivate what they have been given. That still matters today. Liberty without responsibility decays. Opportunity without character collapses. Lincoln's lesson is clear. A nation stays free when its people remain willing to work, build, and steward freedom under God.
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10: Listen to these words of Helen Keller, When one door of happiness closes, another opens. But often we look so long at the closed door that we do not see the one which has been opened for us. Surprisingly, Helen Keller was both deaf and blind due to a childhood illness. When the doors of sight and hearing were closed for Helen Keller, she looked for others that were open, and she found them. And we should do the same. The Bible says that God often closes doors in order to direct us to doors that are open, but seeing them requires the eyes of faith. This is David Jeremiah encouraging you to get on the road to new life. 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
19: Hi, guys. It is great to be with you. Do me a favor, please. Let's turn together to Matthew chapter 28. So we just finished a verse-by-verse study through Galatians, and we're going to now spend 3 weeks talking about making disciples. Then we're going to spend 4 weeks talking about spiritual gifts, what a spirit-filled life looks like, what a spirit-filled church looks like. Then we're going to start a verse-by-verse study through the Gospel of John that is scheduled to last for 1 year. But today, we're in Matthew chapter 28 talking about making disciples. As I reflect back when I came to faith as a young adult, as I think about whether there was someone in my life who mentored me in an intentional way, unfortunately, there wasn't. And I recognize that if I asked for a show of hands, how many of you, as a relatively new believer, had someone who, in an intentional and relational way, imparted to you an understanding of what it means to be a follower of Jesus, what it looks like to pray, what it looks like to learn your Bible, what it looks like to serve, what it looks like to contemplate, what it looks like to fast, what it looks like to be generous, etc.? Most of us would not raise our hands. And that seems to me to be a shame. If you contemplate the mission of our church, it is the synthesis of the Great Commandments and the Great Commission. The Great Commandments are found in Matthew chapter 22, that we are to love God supremely. Amen. And we're to love our neighbors like ourselves. Amen. And we are to make disciples who will do likewise. Amen. Amen. And that's where we find ourselves in Matthew chapter 28. Jesus is now appearing to his disciples after his resurrection. And he begins this final commission of them at verse 18. He says, "All authority in heaven and on earth has been given to me. This is the basis of what he's going to instruct us, that he has all authority in heaven and on earth. And because he has all authority, he can then direct his disciples in what we are called to be and what we are called to do. Amen? He says, all authority in heaven and earth has been given to me. So go, therefore, and make disciples of all nations. In other words, all people groups, baptizing them in the name of the Father, in the name of the Son, in the name of the Holy Spirit, teaching them to observe all things that I have commanded you. And lo, I am with you always until the end of the age. We're going to unpack that today. All right, so we are going to talk about a process to make disciples. As you're taking notes, and I encourage you to take notes because I might say something profound, low odds, but it's possible, worth taking notes, a process to make disciples. And the object that I believe God intends for all of us is that we would make disciples of Jesus, that we would make disciples of Jesus. Now, Pastor Mark shared with us at the beginning of the year, we are engaged in a long-term, large-scale initiative that we are going to be making disciples from preschool all the way to mature adults, with the intended benefit that we will see a thriving community of faith that is interdependent upon one another, interdependent with their family, interdependent with their community of faith and God. And as we unpack this, I'm going to unfold for us six big ideas with some sub-ideas and some of them. And let's start. The first one is intentional relational discipleship. Intentional relational discipleship. Here the idea I want you to see with me is Jesus gathered with his disciples in the upper room hours before going to the cross. He said these words recorded John chapter 15 beginning at verse 12. No longer do I call you servants, but I call you friends. And it's important to see this. In other words, in a disciple-making process, there could be one default that we emphasize the intentional aspect, the task aspect. So instead of people being people, people become projects, and they're trained to do a task, but there isn't the relational aspect. Jesus certainly trained the 12 to do a task, to advance God's kingdom, to proclaim the gospel to all nations. But along the way, he made sure that the relationship with them was such that at the end of 3 years, he said of them, you're my friends. In this intentional, relational, disciple-making process, you want at the end of your time together to be able to look at one another and say, you're my friend. And we don't want to default to the other side of the spectrum so that we emphasize relationship so much that we neglect intentionality. In other words, we have no target that we're aiming at, so we certainly didn't miss. There has to be a targeted outcome that the persons that are involved in this process are aiming at, that they want to grow in a certain way such that after a course of time that they've made progress in that development. So we don't want to neglect relationship for task or intentionality. And similarly, we don't want to neglect intentionality simply for the purpose of relationship. It's going to be both and. Yay! So I'm engaged in this process presently. Since January, with seven people. Let's say I'm engaged with Pastor Mark, Pastor Jeremy, Pastor Jorn, Kevin, our worship director, John Richardson, our executive director. I'm also engaged in this process with a young man who was sent out of from this church and served at Calvary Chapel in Germany and now pastors a church in Ohio. And I can tell you that in addition to wanting to ensure that each of them are growing as servants of God, as followers of God, in other words, as persons, as partners, as parents, and as pastors, I want all of them to grow in relationship with me. I want them to know that I love them, that I care about them, and that we're friends and we share life together, intentional and relational. Got that idea? Sounds enthusiastic. I mean, contemplate this idea. Most of you have never been discipled in an intentional way. And similarly, most of you have not discipled another in an intentional relational way. And just contemplate how that would impact your relationship with God, your relationship with others, your relationship with your family, your relationship with your neighbors where you live, work, study, play, and worship, your relationship with your community. Think of the transformational impact of simply being disciples who make disciples of others. Are you excited?
20: Yes.
19: Some of you. Okay. Hang on. We'll get there. All right. Second, we talked about the intentional relational. Let's talk about a proposed paradigm, a proposed paradigm. And here we're going to talk about the idea of peer-to-peer and more mature with less mature. Peer-to-peer and more mature with less mature. So as you contemplate this idea of making a disciple, you want to think about who you could engage in this process with. And perhaps there's someone in your neighborhood group, and that's what we call small groups here. We have over 80 of them, so a lot of you are involved in small groups. Perhaps it's someone you serve with in a ministry at the church. Perhaps it's a family member. Perhaps it's a friend. As you contemplate those relationships, sometimes you are experiencing a certain affinity. In other words, there's this person in my neighborhood group. I just get along so well with them. I could see us going out to coffee and doing this. I could see us hanging out together. There's that sense, perhaps, that they are a peer. And it would seem awkward to approach that person and say, I want to disciple you. Like, what? Like, I'm lacking something? But to approach them and to say, how about we disciple one another? How about if we engage in this process together? And you have permission to do that. It's wonderfully liberating. Similarly, you might contemplate there are people in your small group, people in an area of ministry where you serve that you recognize that you've been around the block, around the sun, a few more times than they have. And you might want to approach them and say, I see something in you that I want to help the Lord to bring out. Can I mentor you? Can I disciple you? Can we spend some time together? Similarly, you might have someone in your friend group, someone in the ministry where you serve. It's like, oh my gosh, when this person prays, it's just like the oracle of God speaking. It's like pearls are coming out of their mouth, and I just want to gather them and put them on the necklace. And you would approach that person and say, can you teach me how to pray like you pray? Right? And so there's a peer-to-peer aspect. There's also a certain element where it's someone aspiring to be like someone who's more mature or someone with greater chronological or spiritual maturity wanting to pour into a younger person. And so all of those relationships, as well as any other that you can contemplate, are all okay. You have permission. Amen? Okay. Third, let's talk about coaching, mentoring, and hybrid models. Coaching, mentoring, and hybrid models. So Jesus asks over 380 questions as recorded in the Gospels. What he's signaling to us is there is value in asking questions. So the more sophisticated the person, the more mature the person that you're working with, the easier it is to ask them questions rather than giving them answers or sharing your experience. The less time that you have or the less mature the person is, that it's more beneficial to explain to them what you would do. This is what I did and it worked great. You should do this. Or don't do that. It's going to be a disaster. Or here's what I recommend. What do you think? And so in a classic coaching situation, I don't get all nerdy here. Coaches never tell you what to do. They simply ask questions so that you can engage in self-discovery. As a learning model, self-discovery is always advantageous. It just takes more time. It's harder. But let me just encourage you. What we're encouraging us to do, what Pastor Mark is encouraging us to adopt, is a hybrid model where you get to ask questions and also share your experience and share your perspective. It is the best of both worlds. And the questions don't have to be incredibly elaborate. As a matter of fact, it can be really simple. In other words, you can ask a person, what do you think you should do to grow? Why do you think that's going to work? Do you know anyone who's done that before? What happened when they tried it? Have you done that before? What were the results? In other words, simple questions can be really helpful to help a person that you're working with to make discovery. Okay. So we talked about, first of all, intentional relational. Second, we talked about a proposed paradigm. Third, we've talked about the difference between coaching and mentoring and hybrid. So Yeah, one of the people that I'm working with is John Richardson. John's our executive director. John is a very sophisticated coach. So when John and I meet, we meet once a month for about an hour, and he just asks me questions. Like, and so my background, I'm a trial attorney. That was what my training is. And so I never volunteer information. In other words, if someone says, do you know what time it is? I don't tell them the time. I just say yes or no. I don't say it's 11:15. I say yes. And so for John to stay in that mode where he's just asking me questions rather than telling me what to do. John has a very elevated role, many years serving in the government, serving in the civilian sector, supporting government work. And so he's an incredibly gifted leader, but his ministry experience is pales compared to Pastor Mark, Pastor Jeremy, myself, others. And so John can't share his mentoring perspective. It's like, this is what I've done. In other words, you haven't done that. You don't have that experience to share. And what you did with the government in terms of leadership has some transferable, but it's different than ministry. And so Pastor Mark, Pastor Jeremy, others, Pastor Jorn, Kevin, as they're ministering to others in this church, in this process, they've got a lot of experience and wisdom that they get to share rather than simply just asking questions. And so same for you, depending on your life experience, depending on your ministry experience. For example, I know as a coach that I could coach anybody simply through a set of questions. For example, Pastor Jeremy played collegiate soccer, football, as the rest of the world knows it. Yay, World Cup. I've never even kicked a soccer ball in my whole life. For reals, right? I've never been on the pitch. But simply by asking a series of questions, I can coach him even though I've never played the game. And similarly, even though you might not have experience in the specific area, you could help someone to grow in that area simply by encouraging them, and we'll talk about that more, creating some action items and doing some evaluation, and we'll get there in a moment. Okay, you guys with me? All right. Fourth, we want to clarify goals and targeted outcomes. Targeted outcomes, sometimes when someone approaches and you're starting this relationship, you can ask the question, why do you want to engage in this process? And maybe they'll say, yeah, I want to grow in this way. Maybe they'll just say, yeah, Pastor Bruce has been talking about it. Pastor Mark has been talking about it. I feel guilty. I feel ashamed, so I'm doing it. No, that we don't want that to be the answer. In other words, there is a desire on your part and how you would like to grow. For example, I want to grow in prayer. I want to grow in Bible learning. I want to grow in serving. I want to grow in generosity. I want to grow in fasting. I want to grow in contemplation. I want to grow in generosity. I want to learn how to teach the Bible. There's something that arguably many of us would like to see change. And similarly, there's often times where we're not sure how we want to grow in this relationship. So I've mentioned I have a young man that I've been working with who's pastoring in Calvary Chapel in Ohio. And sometimes I'll say, what are your targeted outcomes for this year? Like if you could identify maybe 3 or 4 goals that you would like to see transformed. And he's like, I'm not sure. And I would say, okay, I want you to pray. I want you to think about, how do you want life to be different next year? How do you want the church to be different? How do you want your ministry to be different? How do you want you to be different? What could you do that would create the most leverage for you to grow as a follower of Jesus? And simply trying to help people to identify their desired outcomes. It's much easier if someone identifies their own desired outcome than you tell them, this is how you're going to grow. With your children, that's a fantastic way to approach. With adults, help them to identify their own targeted outcomes, how they want to grow. Be helpful. I'm going to take a look at some notes for a moment. Yeah, okay. All right. We're doing good so far. I am, at least, I hope. Yeah. All right, so we're at the fifth big idea here. So we've talked about clarifying targeted outcomes. We've talked about this idea of coaching and mentoring and the hybrid approach. We talked about a proposed paradigm of peer-to-peer or more mature with less mature. We talked about the fact it's got to be intentional and relational. Now we're ready for our 4 E's. Ready? We're going to ease into this. The 4 E's, engage, equip, empower, and evaluate. Let me repeat that. Engage, equip, empower, and evaluate. So engage. Engage is like, there's, if you pray and you say, Lord, reveal to me someone that I can approach and ask them to get in this relationship with me, a disciple-making process together. And I'm very confident that God will put someone to the forefront of your mind. And at some point, you're like, I hope they approach me, but if they don't approach me, I hope that God, you'll open the door for me to approach them, like when our small group meets. If they don't ask me, I'll ask them, and that whole kind of dance. And at some point, I want to encourage all of us, take the initiative to engage someone in this process. The worst thing that could happen is they say, no, I don't have time right now. That's literally the worst thing that's going to happen to you. Nobody in this room is going to say, disciple you? No way. What a waste of my precious time. And so there's people that you know that will be perfectly suited to help you grow. And at some point, you want to engage them. When you engage, you simply try to create some sense of the rhythm. And nothing's etched in granite. Everything is adaptable. Everything is variable. Everything can change. So in the disciple relationships that I spoke about earlier, I'm meeting with seven people, and I meet for 1 hour per month with each of them. And so I can say with great certainty, in 1 hour per month, you can make radical change in helping someone to grow in Christ. And that seems like a pretty good return on investment of 1 hour time, right? 1 hour per month, you could make a radical change. Now, if you spend more time, perhaps you're in a different situation, or the person that you're meeting with is in a different situation. You could meet weekly. You could meet every 2 weeks. You could meet, for example, for 90 minutes as opposed to 60 minutes. And everything is adaptable. You're not etching anything in granite. But figure out where to start, and then adjust. Okay, so that's the engage piece. Okay? All right, let's talk about the equip piece. In regard to equipping, you're just helping that person to identify resources, tools, or your own experience to help them grow in whatever targeted outcome they identify. So let's say you're coaching me. And let's say you say, so Bruce, where do you want to grow this year? And I tell you that I want to grow as a person of prayer. Okay. And the reasonable question to ask is, so tell me about your prayer life now. So I describe my prayer life to you. And then we decide at the end of our first meeting that you're going to help me to grow as a person of prayer. So the first thing that you do is you pray with me and for me. So now you're modeling prayer for me. But then we decide together on some action items. And I'll talk more about what action items are. In other words, the things that we're going to do between our meeting today and our meeting 1 month from now. And these are the things that you recommend for me to do. You say, okay, I want you to pray for 10 minutes a day, 5 days a week. Does that sound reasonable? And I'm like, yeah, that sounds reasonable. And then you say, look, I want you to subscribe at prayer@calvarynexus.org, and I want you to get the list of prayer requests, the hundreds of prayer requests that you guys just completed about 20 minutes ago. Those are all gathered and distributed electronically, and you're going to subscribe to that list, and you're going to start praying over those requests. And then you tell me, like, you're a married man. You should be praying with your wife every day. And I say, okay, you're right. I should be praying with Karen. And then you say, there's this tremendous book on prayer written by this guy, Bruce Zachary. I want you to read it. I'm like, whatever. Okay. And then you say to me, I want you to pray in your neighborhood group. And I'm like, pray out loud? Are you crazy? Right? You ever had that experience when you're in a small group and somebody new comes to the group? And typically in small group, there's this thing that goes on like the end of the night. It's like, or the afternoon, whatever time you meet, it's like, all right, let's talk about prayer requests. And people talk about their prayer requests rather than praying about them. They talk about them. And then the leader goes, all right, Randy, you're going to start the group in prayer and I'll end the group. And everybody is welcome to pray. You're invited to pray. You don't have to pray. Amen? That's kind of how it goes in small groups. And then that new person, they don't pray. And you're like, thinking, I wonder why they didn't pray. And then the next week comes and that new person, they want to pray. They're like, But they don't. They just like skip me, pass, and they don't say anything. And then the third week happens, and you're just thinking like they are so close. And then the fourth week, they pray, and everybody in the group, yes, but everybody acts all cool. Like, no big deal. Right? And praying should be really normative for Christians. In other words, this should be no different than birds flying or fish swimming. Praying and making disciples should be normative. But if you said to me, hey, I want you to pray in your small group, it's like, oh my gosh, I can't do that. Right? So now you've given me some action items that I'm supposed to work on between our meeting today and when we get together next month.
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5: Foundations of Freedom. A look at America's founding principles and the leaders who shaped our nation.
6: Most Americans think of Abraham Lincoln and they think of the Civil War or the Emancipation. But in 1862, he signed another hugely significant piece of legislation, the Homestead Act. It offered eligible Americans up to 160 acres of land, not as a prize for the powerful, but as an opportunity for ordinary families willing to live on it, work it, and build something lasting. Why did it matter? Because Lincoln understood that freedom was not merely the absence of tyranny. Rather, freedom required responsibility, labor, stewardship, and moral courage. A free people must be given room to build, but they also must be willing to cultivate what they have been given. That still matters today. Liberty without responsibility decays. Opportunity without character collapses. Lincoln's lesson is clear. A nation stays free when its people remain willing to work, build, and steward freedom under God.
10: 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When one door of happiness closes, another opens. But often we look so long at the closed door that we do not see the one which has been opened for us. Surprisingly, Helen Keller was both deaf and blind due to a childhood illness. When the doors of sight and hearing were closed for Helen Keller, she looked for others that were open, and she found them. And we should do the same. The Bible says that God often closes doors in order to direct us to doors that are open, but seeing them requires the eyes of faith. This is David Jeremiah encouraging you to get on the road to new life. 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
5: Foundations of Freedom, a look at America's founding principles and the leaders who shaped our nation.
21: March 4th, 1865, the Civil War was nearing its end. The nation was exhausted, divided, and grieving. On that day, President Abraham Lincoln delivered his second inaugural address, just 700 words spoken in about 7 minutes. 41 days later, Lincoln would be assassinated. Yet the words he spoke that day still echo through history. In that brief address, Lincoln referenced God 14 times, spoke of prayer, and quoted scripture repeatedly. He reminded Americans that both sides of the conflict shared a common faith, saying both read the same Bible and pray to the same God, and each invokes his aid against the other. Lincoln understood that political division alone could not explain the nation's crisis. More than 160 years later, America still wrestles with division, truth, and our dependence on God. The question is whether we'll remember the wisdom Lincoln left behind.
1: You've tuned in to the latest edition of Reason for Hope with Pastor Joshua Camper. We come to you from Oxnard, California, and we're glad you're here today.
2: Saints, this is the height of legalism. It obeys, but it does not adore. It separates the law of God from the person of God. It creates a system to be operated rather than a person to be loved, cared for, and cherished. Sadly, saints, Jonah takes turns in this story of being both the running younger brother and the pious older brother.
1: Obedience without adoration is legalism. It's spiritual numbness to the overwhelming goodness of Jesus Christ. We cannot truly have a relationship with Christ without first knowing his love for us and loving him back. In today's message, Pastor Joshua teaches that legalism cannot create transformation, invite sensitivity, or produce love of any sort. Christianity, or rather the person of God, is love. He isn't a God who wants robots who follow a system, but real people who choose devotion. Now here's Pastor Joshua in the book of Jonah chapter 1. As he continues his message, the heart of the matter is the matter of the heart.
2: But the title of the message is The Heart of the Matter is the Matter of the Heart, Part 2. Part 2. It's been said that there are actually two different strategies when attempting to run away from God. We can, as most of us know, simply reject, rebel, or repel from God and his gracious, loving commands. Or there's a more subtle way to try to escape God. Flannery O'Connor describes one of her fictional characters, Hazel Montez, as knowing that the way to avoid Jesus was simply to avoid sin. To simply be religious. We think that if we're religiously observant, virtuous, and good, then we have paid our due, as it were. We think that if we are, that God can't ask us of anything. He owes us.
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1: You've tuned in to the latest edition of Reason for Hope with Pastor Joshua Camper. We come to you from Oxnard, California, and we're glad you're here today.
2: Saints, this is the height of legalism. It obeys, but it does not adore. It separates the law of God from the person of God. It creates a system to be operated rather than a person to be loved, cared for, and cherished. Sadly, saints, Jonah takes turns in this story of being both the running younger brother and the pious older brother.
1: Obedience without adoration is legalism. It's spiritual numbness to the overwhelming goodness of Jesus Christ. We cannot truly have a relationship with Christ without first knowing his love for us and loving him back. In today's message, Pastor Joshua teaches that legalism cannot create transformation, invite sensitivity, or produce love of any sort. Christianity, or rather the person of God, is love. He isn't a God who wants robots who follow a system, but real people who choose devotion. Now here's Pastor Joshua in the book of Jonah chapter 1. As he continues his message, the heart of the matter is the matter of the heart.
2: But the title of the message is The Heart of the Matter is the Matter of the Heart, Part 2. Part 2. It's been said that there are actually two different strategies when attempting to run away from God. We can, as most of us know, simply reject, rebel, or repel from God and his gracious, loving commands. Or there's a more subtle way to try to escape God. Flannery O'Connor describes one of her fictional characters, Hazel Montez, as knowing that the way to avoid Jesus was simply to avoid sin. To simply be religious. We think that if we're religiously observant, virtuous, and good, then we have paid our due, as it were. We think that if we are, that God can't ask us of anything, he owes us. He is obligated to answer our prayers and to bless us. This is not moving in joyful surrender and love, but instead, it's a futile attempt of trying to gain control of God and as a result, keeping him at arm's length. The classic New Testament example of this is the parable of the prodigal son, or rather, the parable of the older brother. We pay so much attention to that son that ran off and spent the inheritance on riotous living, we actually forget or we miss who the parable is really about. See, saints, both sons' hearts were hardened and far from the father. They just expressed it differently. The young brother wanted to escape his father's control by taking his inheritance, leaving home, rejecting all the father's moral values, and simply living as he wished. But the older brother, he stayed home, obeyed the father completely, but when his father did something that was against what he desired with the remaining wealth, the older son exploded with anger, malice, and resentment. At this point, he could no longer hide it. It was obvious. He was just like his younger brother. He didn't love the father either. The older brother was not obeying out of love, but only as a way, at least he thought, of putting his father in his debt, getting control over him, so he had to do as his older son asked. Saints, this is the height of legalism. It obeys, but it does not adore. It separates the law of God from the person of God. It creates a system to be operated rather than a person to be loved, cared for, and cherished. Sadly, saints, Jonah takes turns in this story of being both the running younger brother and the pious older brother. Well, that's the book of Jonah, ladies and gentlemen. He rebels against God. He gets swallowed by a great fish. And then that's the moral of it. Just obey God and everything's good. We can leave, right? No, not quite. The story of Jonah isn't really about that big fish, mentioned only four times. The story of Jonah isn't really even about that great city of Nineveh, mentioned only nine times. Surprisingly, although we can learn a lot from Jonah, the story isn't even really about Jonah, who's mentioned only 18 times. The story is really about God's radical love for sinners and his desire to use flawed, messy people like you and me for his glory and his purpose. Amen? God is mentioned 38 times in these four chapters alone. It's about him. It's about the gospel, the good news that God is not just the God of the Jews, but he's also the God of the Gentiles. He is a global God, for God so loved the world. And while salvation was to the Jew first, it was not to the Jew only. A lesson that some of us struggle with, and a lesson Jonah needed to learn. Jonah, as one of the minor prophets, 2 Kings 14:25, actually identifies him as a real person. It wasn't a myth, you know, the big story in Sunday school, well, Jonah got swallowed by a whale. That's a good little story. No, it was real, right? These things are in the scriptures for a reason. This is a real story. 2 Kings identifies Jonah as a real prophet from north of Nazareth in Galilee. And he ministered to the northern kingdom of Israel. He actually predicted the extension of Israel's borders, which kept them from being blotted out as a nation. So he already had a prophetic office before this call even comes. So Jonah was already actually engaged in ministry, contrary to what most of us believed or thought to begin with. Also, I'll take this one as the best evidence. Jesus himself quoted Jonah as a real person and actually considered Jonah to be historical and a type of his very own death, burial, and resurrection. Well, where? Glad you asked. Matthew 12:42 and Luke 11:32 says this, an evil and adulterous generation seeks after a sign, and no sign will be given except the sign of the prophet Jonah. For as Jonah was 3 days and three nights in the belly of the great fish, so will the Son of Man be 3 days and three nights in the heart of the earth. The men of Nineveh will rise up in judgment with this generation and condemn it, because they repented at the preaching of Jonah. And indeed, a greater than Jonah is here. Amen, amen, and amen. And Jesus was a greater than Moses, and he was a greater than David, and he was a greater than Joseph, and he's the real, true Israel, God's only begotten son. Amen? Four chapters. First chapter, disobedience of the prophet. Second chapter, the discipline and deliverance of the prophet. Chapter three, the declaration of the message of the prophet through God. And chapter four, the displeasure of the prophet. And so, point number one, I'll try to summarize them simply because I kind of taught through this again. I can't teach it again, but I can catch you up the best that I can. But first point, five symptoms of a hardened and callous heart is one, you rebel against God's word and command for the Great Commission. How many of you guys have heard of that term, the Great Commission? Okay, hopefully all of us, okay? Very important, before someone leaves, they give you a message, that's the most important message. Before Jesus ascends into heaven, he tells and commands his disciples to go therefore out to all nations, making disciples, teaching them to observe everything I have taught you, the gospel. Jesus gives that great command to his disciples and also to you and I. And in these first three verses, Jonah gets the command directly from God Almighty to go to the Ninevites and preach repentance to them. This means there's actually a chance that they might repent, or why send a warning for judgment? Jonah despises that command and literally runs to the opposite direction as far as he can, as fast as he can, literally to the end of the face of the earth called Tarshish, which was literally on the far end of the known world at that time. None of us can identify with that. None of us has ever ran an inch away from God's command, right? Wrong. We can all identify with that. Jonah then even pays the fare, enters the devil's playground, and then spirals in a downward rebellion against God in a futile attempt to escape the presence of God, which is absolutely impossible. The old saying, you can run, but you can't hide. He's everywhere. In fact, chapter 4, Jonah's fear was this: God is gracious and merciful and slow to anger and relents from doing harm. He did not and could not reconcile the wicked nation of the Ninevites to actually be redeemed. Now, what's the problem? Why doesn't Jonah really obey? Why does he literally run in the opposite direction as far as he can, as fast as he can, off the face of the planet? Well, one, sending a prophet to a Gentile nation simply wasn't God's program. There had never been a prophet sent outside of the nation of Israel to bring a message to another nation. It was always pronouncing judgment to other nations, but never actually going to other nations. Prophets would pronounce the judgment, but never go. The Ninevites, who are the Ninevites? Jonah actually hates and despises the Ninevites. We can't hate people. Hear me out. I'm not saying you can. Nineveh was 500 miles away from Israel and was built by the anti-God leader Nimrod from Genesis 10. Ninevites, Israel's enemies. The capital of the Assyrian Empire. They were one of the cruelest and most violent empires of ancient times. Assyrian kings often recorded the results of their military victories, gloating in whole panes, littered with dead bodies of cities burned completely to the ground. So they'd walk by and there'd be dead bodies all over the ground. And they would boast and they would brag about that. Those are the Ninevites. After capturing their enemies, they would typically cut off their

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2: 7 years ago, my brother was murdered callously in broad daylight and left for dead on the streets of Oxnard. His killer showed no remorse, smirked at pictures, and was completely with no contrition in the courtroom. And God commands me to go to him and offer repentance, and worst of all, to forgive him? You want me to go where? You want me to go to who? You want me to tell them what? This is a real live dilemma. This is not just about a running prophet. There is a problem here, but it's not an intellectual one, and it's not an emotional one. It's a theological one. How can God both be just and merciful? The wicked city of the Ninevites, they need to be judged. And God will be just in doing so. Nazi Germany and Hitler, put the gavel down. They need to be judged. And God will be just in doing so. My brother's murderer, he needs to be judged. And God will be just in doing so. But you can't do both. How can he both be just and merciful? Choose one. If you're gonna be merciful, you can't be just. Saints, Jonah has separated the law of God from the person of God. This can be our dilemma as well. When our hearts are hardened towards God or people, or we just don't understand the character of God and the gospel, the answer to our dilemma that brings it all within context and where all of our questions are answered is at the cross of Calvary. How so? It's been said that the wisdom of God has ordained a way for the love of God to deliver us from the wrath of God without compromising the justice of God. At the cross of Calvary. The psalmist says it like this in Psalm 85. Mercy and truth have met together, and righteousness and peace have kissed. At the cross of Calvary. Your Bibles say, consider both the goodness and severity of God. That God delights in showing mercy, and mercy triumphs over judgment. The psalmist says in 130, those of you take notes, verses 3 and 4, and puts it like this. Lord, if you kept a record of our sins, who, O Lord, could ever survive? But you offer forgiveness that we may learn to fear you. Ladies and gentlemen, saints, we are all like Zacchaeus. We are too short. We fall short of the glory of God. Every single one of us. And this is a lesson that Jonah had not learned. This is a lesson that the nation of Israel had not learned. And this is a lesson that a lot of us still have not learned. Parable of the Good Samaritan, that's what it's about. Parable of the prodigal son or older brother, that's what it's about. Parable of the two people who went up to the temple to pray, that's what it's all about. Jonah forgot who his neighbor was and was playing the role of the prodigal son of this moment in the story. God is a global God. He's a God of salvation to everyone, not just those who are in our family, not just those who look like us, not just those who we agree with. The gospel cannot be in a spiritual cocoon. The Old Testament, Israel was supposed to be a light to the nations. The New Testament, the church is supposed to bring the light to the nations. Either way, we're called to play the role of sharing the good news. The gospel, share it.

0: The gospel, live it. The gospel, preach it to every creature under heaven. That is the Great Commission, saints. And I was deeply encouraged when I understand this reality. While we cannot bring every person to Christ, we can definitely bring Christ to every person. Amen? Amen. So Jonah's heart was hardened toward the wicked Ninevites, and we can understand why. But he's forgotten that he who is forgiven much loves much. He's forgotten that he too is an object of God's mercy. Jonah, in fact, was angry at God for loving his enemies. The very message that Jesus preached when he brought his manifesto and the Sermon on the Mount, that you've heard it said, hate your enemies, but I say unto you, love your enemies. Pray for those who do wrong to you. Bless those who persecute you. And in doing so, you will be like your Father in heaven. Saints, this is the message of the cross. There is a danger in loving one's people more than God. And it's been said, the only way to love God's people truly is to obey God fully. And so in these three verses, Jonah's heart is hardened. It's grown callous. He's apathetic, indifferent towards the loss, and he's secretly celebrating the destruction of the Ninevites. Hey, if I go off the face of the planet, no message of repentance goes. And they get doomed just like they're supposed to. Do we celebrate the destruction of others? Are we happy? Well, they deserve it. All those people I mentioned, Hitler, I wouldn't mind if he burned in hell a little bit, right? Right? I mean, he deserved it, right? That's not the heart of the gospel. And then Jonah was measuring his holiness by other people's sins. And we can do that. Oh, I'm not a murderer, right? The thief said, at least I'm not a murderer, right? The rapist said, at least I'm not a child molester. They all put the bar lower and lower and lower when the bar is Christ. It's not how far you are above your neighbor. It's how close you are to the Savior. It's always been that way. It's never been any different. Christ has always been the standard. The bar has always been that high because he's Almighty God. Amen? Second symptom of callous and hardened heart is you go to great lengths to escape the presence of God. This is verse 3b. I won't read it, but just summarizing it. You begin to surround yourself with non-believers and become irritated by the things of God. So Jonah, as I've just explained, literally goes down, rebels against the command of God, and then he gets on a ship, pays the fare, and guess what? He's on a boat with a bunch of pagans. He's on a boat with a bunch of non-believers. So you flee from this group of non-believers, and you end up in a boat with another group of non-believers. The Holy Spirit has a sense of humor, doesn't he? Right? I'm not going to go to those evil people, but I'll hang out with these evil ones, right? This is what happens when you have a callous and hardened heart and you rebel against God's command, first and foremost, for people. God loves people, and he wants to use people to evangelize other people. Not animals, not trees, but people, right? Now, sadly, he will at times do that. He'll use animals and trees because we reject. But he desires to use people to evangelize people. So Jonah, in his emotions, I know none of us have never, ever, ever thought about responding in our emotions, right? In his emotions, doesn't see any good coming, and he runs from that and leans on his own understanding. Now, you cannot hide from God, and this understanding, he engages in illogical and flat out stupid behavior. Why? Because he's in his emotions. Saints, our emotions are real. Okay, I'll validate you. Our emotions are real, but they are more of a gauge rather than a guide. Amen? They more alert me that something is going on. They can inform me, but they cannot educate me. They cannot tell me what reality is like. And so Jonah is on his way down a path of illogical behavior and rebellious behavior, and he hops on this boat trying to escape the presence of God, which again is futile, right? It's like a fish trying to escape the water. It's like a car trying to escape land. And it's like a plane trying to fly without the space in the sky. It's just not going to happen. So in doing so, the only people you will be comfortable around are those who don't know God or other lukewarm Christians. And this is where Jonah is. He gets in the boat with pagans who don't know God and makes his very way down comfortably to the bottom of the ship, pays the fare to disobey God, and falls fast asleep, snoring probably. While everything else around him is chaotic. Saints, here's the reality. Disobedience always has a price. It doesn't come cheap. So you can choose which lane you want to go in, but you cannot choose the cost of the fare. The devil's playground, no free rides. No free rides. And so you can try to use God's resources for something God did not command. When it's God's will, it's God's bill. When it's not God's will, that's your bill. You're going to pay the price. And so that's where Jonah is at this moment. The Bible says the way of the transgressor is hard, and our sin will always find us out. Well, give me examples. I thought you'd never ask. Adam and Eve sin, found them out. Noah's sin, found them out. Achan's sin from the book of Joshua, found him out. Miriam and Aaron's sin from the book of Numbers, found them out. King David's sin, found him out. Rest assured, your sin, my sin will find us out. It's the reality.
1: 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The book of Jonah is an interesting prophetic book. I think it can be easy to be critical of Jonah, but the truth is, you and I would likely be more like Jonah than not. God wants you to do something, and you're resistant, or turn the other way. Then when God comes through or grants mercy, it's easy to criticize why he didn't judge the wicked, yet not see the greater picture of him granting mercy to everyone, including you. The book of Jonah has lots of treasure to behold, and it's there for the taking if you're just willing to explore and learn what God has for you in his word. We're glad that you've taken the time to investigate some of this book with us today, and we invite you to continue your journey of exploration throughout the week. 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That number again is 805-832-3827. 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
8: Listen to these words of Helen Keller, When one door of happiness closes, another opens. But often we look so long at the closed door that we do not see the one which has been opened for us. Surprisingly, Helen Keller was both deaf and blind due to a childhood illness. When the doors of sight and hearing were closed for Helen Keller, she looked for others that were open, and she found them. And we should do the same. The Bible says that God often closes doors in order to direct us to doors that are open, but seeing them requires the eyes of faith. This is David Jeremiah encouraging you to get on the road to new life. 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
13: He's the equal opportunity love giver. I don't care what you've done. 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
14: 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Pastor Steve will be teaching the Word of God straight from the Bible with truth and no compromise. 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
13: Hey, today we're going to be in Philippians chapter 3. I entitled this message, Reaching Forward. You know, the thought of reaching forward can be defined as, well, stretching to touch or to grasp something. I think many of us stretch to grasp onto many things. You know, when I was younger, I wanted to be faster when I raced motorcycles. I wanted to have the fastest car in my high school, and I did. 69 Mustang Mach 1 that was totally tricked out, just saying. I wanted to get better at playing basketball. And when I started working in construction, I wanted to be the best at what I did. I don't understand those who have the mentality at work that just do enough to get by. Because I try to be the best at whatever I'm doing. If I'm changing the oil on my motorcycle or my car, I try to do it right. I buy factory filters, the best oil. And if I'm doing something to my house, I buy quality materials, the correct tools. When I encased my fireplace with tile, I bought the best mud, the best grout for the tile. I also bought a professional tile saw. If you want a professional job, you have to have the best materials and tools to make it happen. You know, the builder wanted like $5,000 to do it. I did it for $1,500. And when I put all the wood floors in my house, I saved thousands. Plus, I used a higher quality of materials. The point is this. I'm always reaching forward in everything I do. And for us as Christians, if you're listening on the radio today and you're a Christian, those of us who have professed Jesus as our Lord and our Savior, we should have that attitude in everything we do. You know, not just praying for God's blessing, but rather for us to all want to be the men and the women who God desires us to be. I think if I was to ask this question to you right now listening on the radio, do you want God's blessing in your life? I think your quick response would be, of course, yes, I do. But that would lead to a quick second question. Let me ask you this. Are you willing to change your lifestyle so that God can bless your life? It's asking a married couple, would you like God's blessing on your marriage? But then following that question up with another question. Are you willing to love and forgive your spouse like God has loved and forgiven you? Yes, we all long to have God's blessings poured out upon us. But are we willing to be who God has called us to be? I think of the man in John chapter 5. He had been sick at the pool of Bethesda for some 38 years, the Bible tells us. Imagine that. Imagine waiting for God to heal you for almost four decades. I think most of us would have lost any hope of being healed. But there was one day. It started just like every other day. Waking up, this guy woke up in the same pain he woke up with every single day. But this day was going to be completely different. Why? Because Jesus was going to enter his space. And when we allow Jesus to enter our space, things can change. And he asked this man what appears to be the craziest of all questions. Jesus asked this man, who had been sitting there for 38 years, he asked him, "Do you wish to be well?" Excuse me? I can see the guy thinking, "What? What do you mean, do I wish to be well? I've been sitting here by this pool of water that many thought God healed people by, and I've been here for 38 stinking years." Can you say stinking on the radio? I just did. Anyway, yes, of course, I want to be healed, I could hear that man say. But what was really, what seemed to be, I should say, an odd question, was it really that odd? I mean, think about it. You might be going through all kinds of trials, hardships, biggest issues in your life that you've ever had. Would you like to be delivered and set free of those things right now, today? You might have the same response that this man had. Yes, yes, I do. But let's go back to what Jesus's question was. Do you wish to be well? In fact, thinking about your problems and your issues that you'd like to be delivered and set free from, do you wish to be well enough that you are now willing to forsake the areas in your life that you have not surrendered to the Lord? Do you wish to be well enough to forgive those who you're bitter towards, those who have caused you hardship and pain in your life, those who have irritated you? Yes, we might all want the blessings of God, but are we all willing to let go of the things that are pulling us away from the Lord? Because if you really wish to be well, if you really wish to have the peace of God resting at the very center and the core of your soul, then you must be willing to reach forward and to continue to mature in your relationship with God. Let's not forget, we are the sons and the daughters of God. Now, with that as a backdrop, we're going to look into Philippians chapter 3 here. And in light of our title, Reaching Forward, let's consider this first thought here, losing our rubbish. Don't we all have a little trash in the back closet? A little junk in the trunk, you might say? Well, let's read our portion of scripture here this morning in Philippians chapter 3. I'm going to pick up in verse 8. Now, if you're riding in your car, keep your eyes on the road. I'll read the text to you. Of course, I use the New American Standard Bible. So here's Philippians chapter 3, verse 8, and it says, "More than that, I count all things to be loss in view of the surpassing value of knowing Christ Jesus, my Lord, for whom I have suffered the loss of all things, and I count them but rubbish so that I may gain Christ." Well, let's stop there for a moment because, well, there's a lot in that verse. Yes, as Paul took inventory of his own personal life, he realized that the things that he prioritized in his life for most of his life were the things that really didn't satisfy him at all or bring him joy. And haven't we all seen that to be true in our own lives? Oh, if I could just travel more. You know, some have spent all their money on travel and they've never really invested their money properly or purchased a house. And now, years later, they have very little to show for their whole life. while others might have done the opposite. They invested. They bought a house. They went and did nothing. They didn't go on any of these vacations. They didn't do all the travel. But now they have money. But now they might be too old and tired to travel. Or some have said, well, I put my career first. But I wish I would have started a family. And then those who started a family early, they might say, well, I never had the career that I wanted. Well, the point is just this. Joy and satisfaction can only come when we allow ourselves to find our joy in the Lord. This is why Paul said in Philippians 3:8, I count all things loss for the surpassing value of knowing Christ. But wait, wasn't Paul religious? Yes, he was very religious. We saw that in our last study in Philippians chapter 3. He was the Hebrew of Hebrews, the Jew of Jews. He was the highest order of religious sect of the day, which is a Pharisee. He did everything possible to climb the religious and political ladder of his day, even saying that in man's eyes, he was found blameless. Now, what does that mean, he was found blameless? Did Paul somehow figure out a way of becoming sinless? No, of course not. But what he did do, he found a way of having an appearance around others of looking more holy than those that were around him. But the one thing that Paul couldn't run from is the same thing that you and me cannot run from ourselves, and that is our own conscience. See, we know when we do wrong. We can have the appearance of being the nicest person on planet Earth, but you know that sometimes inside, you're a stinker. It's just like when your best friend says, hey, what do you think of this? And you're thinking like, oh, yes, that's very nice. How lovely. And on the inside, you're thinking, what? Are you kidding me? That looks ridiculous. See, we know who we really are on the inside. And no matter how good we look in front of others, or how well we present ourselves to others, there is still a very real feeling of inadequacy inside of us. And again, why? Because we are all sinners, and we all still do things that cause us to feel guilty. Again, why? Because we are guilty. And that's why Paul, even though outwardly he carried himself above almost everybody, he still had that God-shaped void on the inside. And that's why he said in verse 8, I count all things loss in view of the surpassing value of knowing Jesus as my Lord. Don't we all know a good value? I think we know a good value. You know, like out here in Southern California, you know, we have two burger joints out here. Well, there's a lot of fast food out here, but there's two main burger joints that are fast food that are really good. There's In-N-Out Burger and there's Five Guys. Now, look, I don't have any problems with either one of them. You know, they're both really good. But what's the best value? Oh, my goodness, you go to In-N-Out, for the same meal, you save like 10 bucks. Think about that. Just the meal. You get a double at Five Guys, you know, with the fries and a drink. It's like 10 bucks more than In-N-Out. Now, look, I like them both, but guess what? I'm going to In-N-Out. You know, animal style, chopped chilies, you know, whole grilled, just saying. But anyway, we also know, you know, when you go grocery shopping, there's also value there. Like I have this one cereal that I eat every morning. It's Kellogg's, okay? So it's a name brand. Now, if I go to buy that at the Ralph's grocery store, it's like $3 a box more than if I go to Walmart. Oh my goodness. So where do you think I'm buying my cereal? Walmart. You shop at Walmart? Yes, I do. That's right. I'm saving money too. So anyway, we all know a good value, yes, when we see it. So what Paul is saying here throughout everything in life, Jesus is a high and exceptional value. See, this is why at Core Church Los Angeles, we realize not every church is the same. And one of the things that we do that is a value at Core Church Los Angeles is we teach the truth of God's word without compromise. And that means that sometimes it's exactly what you want to hear, and other times it's exactly what you don't want to hear. Why is that? Because the word of God will poke you and prod you. Why? If you're walking in sin and you're doing things you know you shouldn't do, the word of God will correct you, and you might not want to hear it. But guess what? The things that you don't want to hear is actually what you do need to hear. Again, why? Because God wants to do a refining work in your life. And if you're never getting poked and prodded at the church you're going to, if you're never convicted about some lifestyle sin that's in your life and it never comes up at your church, I would have you to question, are they truly teaching the truth of God's word? Because if you go to church every Sunday and it's just a bouquet of roses every Sunday, well, what's wrong with that? This is why we do expository Bible teaching. That means we teach book by book, chapter by chapter, verse by verse. And when you do that, you cover every aspect of life. You cover every sin in life. And that's how we get convicted. And we go to church, all of a sudden the subject that I've been allowing in my life, that is sin, all of a sudden comes up on Sunday morning. It's like, oh, wow, well, that's me. But see, God does it not just to make you feel guilty. No, he's doing it so that you repent of that, so he can once again pour his blessing into your life. So listen, if you're not plugged in with the church teaching the truth of God's word, I invite you to the west side of Los Angeles. You might say, man, I don't like driving to LA. Yeah, well, how much is your soul worth? You know, so if you're within an hour, why don't you come? I challenge you to come. And this way you can see I'm not AI generated. I'm actually a real person. And I stand outside after every service and I talk with people, so you could actually talk with me. But I encourage you to come. But listen, if you're too far away, I understand. But we do have a free app that you can download on your phone. It's got hundreds of video messages on there. You're able to tap in and watch all of our live services and everything. And so look, and one of the things that I like about the app more than anything, you hear a message on Sunday morning and you're like, man, I wish my friend and Timbuktu could hear that message. Well, guess what? You can send it to them, because after our Sunday morning services are done, our third service, we have an 8:30, a 10:30, and a 12:30 service. About 20 minutes after that Sunday morning service is done, that message is uploaded on our app. And then you can listen to that message, and then there's a little square box there. You can hit that and send it to your friend. So you could have a friend in Bend, Oregon. You could have a friend in Wyoming. You could have a friend in Chicago. Oh my goodness, Chicago, people get shot there. But anyway, you could send them a message, and it could change their life. So anyway, I encourage you to download our free app, and then you could send that message. You got to have a friend down in Colombia. Send it to them, and you could change them, and they might start watching themselves. We have a lot of international people watching Core Church on Sunday mornings now. But anyway, getting back to our message, Jesus, again, is a high and exceptional value. Again, why? Because he is the only one who can satisfy us deep within our soul. And after examining his life before Christ, he went on to say in verse 8, I counted everything, that is, all my accolades, all of my earthly rewards, as he said in the New American Standard, as rubbish. The New Living Translation says garbage. So rubbish, garbage, trash. But you know, the King James Bible, which is not always the best translation. You know, the most accurate translation of the original Greek and Hebrew scriptures is the New American Standard Bible that I read out of. And it is just by far the best description, and it's the best translation of the original. But the old King James comes through every now and then. And I tell you, the old King James came through on this one, because it's actually the best translation of the original Greek word. It's not rubbish. It's not garbage. It's dung. Wow. Think about that. He counted all of his accolades, all of his earthly rewards. The Apostle Paul says, I count it as dung, literal waste, that which has no value. Why again? Because all the world has to offer left him completely empty. That's why we see right here where we live in one of the most affluent areas in the world. And I'm talking about where I live, where our church is. Our church is like a half mile south of Beverly Hills. I mean, this is a very affluent area where Core Church is. It's not that we have all these rich people come to our church. Our church is just a bunch of regular people. But our location, hey, when you get to real estate, what's the real estate motto? Location, location, location. And that's where we are. We're on the busiest North and South Street of all of Los Angeles, La Cienega. 90,000 cars a day go by in front of us. And again, right next to the 10 freeway. But we are about a half mile south of Beverly Hills. So I went onto Google and found the highest priced house in Beverly Hills right now. That's just this weekend. It could change next weekend. They had a house that was on the market there 3 months ago for $400 million, but I guess that one sold. But this one's on the market for $135 million. Guess what? It's 50,000 square feet. It has 16 bedrooms and 27 bathrooms. Boy, if I was going to the bathroom somewhere, my wife was looking for me, it'd be like, where's Waldo? Anyway, but this house is sitting on 6 acres. And if you had a party, there's enough room to park 100 cars at your house. You know, my grandson, who lives back in Pennsylvania, he loves coming out here, you know, to L.A. and where our church is. And we always drive down to Beverly Hills, you know, because he loves supercars. And when we drive through Beverly Hills, he gets to see everything. It's all right there. You know, it's like, oh, you want to see a Bugatti? Well, there's one right there. Oh, there's 3 Ferraris over there. Hey, there's some Lamborghinis. Hey, there's some Rolls Royces, there's some Bentleys, you know, he sees it all, McLarens, everything. But in the midst of all the money and power of where our church here is, just south of Beverly Hills, all the decadence, guess what we also have here on the west side of L.A.? We have liquor stores galore, one on almost every other corner. We have pot stores that are popping up. We have sex clubs and prostitution. Why do we have all of these things? Because people with money are people without money. They have to medicate their emptiness on the inside. Why? Because money alone cannot satisfy. For humanity is born with a God-shaped void that only the Creator God can fill. And Paul found that to be true. But Paul's life now, since meeting Jesus, has completely changed from the inside out. And I remember that's what happened to me. I just remember how when I was, a senior in high school, I just graduated. And on the outside appearance, it looked like I had everything that was going on just great. Because again, I had the nicest car at my high school. It was bounced and blueprinted. You know, I had a cam and, you know, just bored out, you know, 30 over pistons, you know, 10.5 compression. You know, I mean, just, I had everything in this thing. It was fast. It was nice. It was beautiful. I had polished center lines on it. And so I had the appearance that everything was really good with me. But on the inside, I was so dead. I felt like I had to reach up to touch the bottom. I just was so empty inside. I felt like I had a black hole of just nothingness inside of me. And every time that I was by myself and alone, I had this overwhelming loneliness that came over me. And of course, if someone asked me, hey, how you doing? I'm like, oh, great. Everything's great. Great. You know, but I was lying through my teeth. I was miserable. My parents had got divorced 2 years earlier when I was 16. I had been living on my own. And I'll tell you, at first, it was the greatest thing ever. Like, I didn't have parents tell me what time to come home when I was 16 years old. But then after a while, it's like, yeah, you don't have parents to tell you what time to come home. You don't have anyone to tell you, hey, I love you. You don't have any of that. And all of a sudden, it starts wearing on you. And that's when I came to know Christ as my Savior. And He changed the course and direction of my life. I wonder if there's anyone listening right now that is in that black hole of emptiness. If there's anyone that's been walking down the path of pain, if there's anyone that's just feeling incredibly empty and lonely right now, well, I'll tell you, God can fill you and he can give you a sense of worth, because that's what he did in my life. And one thing I know about God is he didn't love me any more than he loves you. He's the equal opportunity love giver. I don't care what you've done. If you're willing to say, God, I'm sorry for my sin, he will forgive you and he will change your life from the inside out. But you have to come to him and you have to be honest with him. And when I say honest, it means you have to say, God, I have sinned against you. I am doing things that I know are wrong and I'm sorry for those things. And guess what? If you say you're sorry, you have to be sorry. And if you're willing to say, God, I need you in my life. I'm sick and tired of being sick and tired. God will forgive you and he will place your name in the book of life. And he will walk with you by the holding of the hand. Because one of the names for God is advocate. And the advocate is one who comes alongside to walk with you. And if that's you, and you're willing to say, God, I'm sorry. Maybe you're a prodigal son or a prodigal daughter, and you just need to come home to the Lord. Well, come home. Let today be the day that you come home. And if that's you, I want you to pray this prayer. And if you mean it, I know God will hear you. So pray this now. Lord Jesus, forgive me of my sin. I'm so sorry for the things that I've done wrong. But Lord, I believe you died for me and that you were buried. But I believe you rose again from the dead. Come inside of me. Help me to walk with you. Take away my emptiness and my loneliness. Be my Lord, be my God, be my Savior, and be my friend. And fill me with your Holy Spirit. In Jesus' name, amen. Listen, if you just prayed that prayer, I would love to send you some materials. 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
17: 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He's gone on a long journey." 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She's responding to her husband's absence by looking for counterfeit love. But true godly love stays faithful even when a husband is away. 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Be sure to take the matter to the Lord. He truly can direct and change your husband's heart. 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
8: Listen to these words of Helen Keller. When one door of happiness closes, another opens. But often we look so long at the closed door that we do not see the one which has been opened for us. Surprisingly, Helen Keller was both deaf and blind due to a childhood illness. When the doors of sight and hearing were closed for Helen Keller, she looked for others that were open, and she found them. And we should do the same. The Bible says that God often closes doors in order to direct us to doors that are open, but seeing them requires the eyes of faith. This is David Jeremiah encouraging you to get on the road to new life. 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
23: Welcome to this week's Seed of Faith, brought to you by the Seed Christian Fellowship. This is Pastor Dave. We are so blessed that each week you take the opportunity and the time to listen to these messages. It's our prayer here at the Seed that you'll come to know the love of God, grow in the grace of Jesus Christ, and go in the power of the Holy Spirit, sowing seeds of faith. We've been doing a little series here on the Psalms of Ascent. We do welcome you. We're going to be walking with Jesus up to Jerusalem for the Psalms of Ascent. Did you know that the Psalms of Ascent are Psalms 120 through 134? These songs, or psalms we call them, were sung by the people of Israel as they climbed up the mountain from the Dead Sea to the holy city of Jerusalem. Three times a year, they were summoned from their hometown to Jerusalem. Passover is a celebration that will bring the Jewish people up the mountain to worship and to celebrate. As I mentioned before, when we begin this series, the elevation difference between the Dead Sea and the city of Jerusalem is about 3,800 feet. This is a taller ascent than if we walked from here in our place to Mount Baldy, which is a village right outside of our city, Rancho Cucamonga. We would only be an ascent if we walked up to Mount Baldy, 2,986 feet. I say pause and put yourself into this story, and then put this story in you. This psalm that we will look at is only four short verses. We should be able to get through that today. It begins with some of the same words that are found in the opening of Psalm 121. Psalm 121 says, I lift my eyes to the mountains. Where does my help come from? My help comes from the Lord, the maker of heaven and earth. We're going to look at Psalm 123 today. We did Psalm 121 a couple weeks ago, so if you missed those, you can always go to our website or go to our YouTubes or go on the radio station and listen to the messages. The eyes of the people quoting Psalm 121 are now winding their way up the mountain. There's trouble. It's hard work. Psalm 121, as they walk up the mountain, they see the clefts of the rocks, shrines of all the pagan gods. They see these pagan gods and wonder, where will their help come from? They have to lift their eyes a little higher than those pagan altars, higher up to the Lord who made heaven and earth. I think that's a good reminder for us. We need to lift our eyes higher than the pagan gods. Maybe, I'm going to step on toes, maybe it's time to take your eyes off your phone, off your iPad, off your electronics, off your TV, and lift your eyes a little higher. Where does your help come from? Your help comes from the Lord, the maker of heaven and earth. Well, before we turn our eyes to the words of God who made heaven and earth, let us come before his throne of grace in a moment of mercy and a moment of prayer. Let us pray. Lord God of all mercy and love, we come today to turn our eyes higher and higher to you. We cry out for your mercy and grace as we walk through this world. Fill us with joy in the journey as we stay our eyes on you. In Jesus' name we pray. Amen. If you have your Bibles, you can turn to Psalm 123. If you don't have a Bible and you would like a Bible, we have a couple in the church that have bought cases of the one-year Bible. We would gladly send you a Bible. You can email me at PastorDave@theseedchristianfellowship.com. And I'll mail you a copy of a one-year Bible. If you want a reference guide, a reference book, I'll mail you one of those. Turn to Psalm 123. I lift up my eyes to you whose throne is in heaven. Verse 2, as the eyes of slaves look to the hand of their masters, as the eyes of a maid look to the hand of her mistress, so our eyes look to the Lord, our God, till he shows us his mercy. Verse 3. Have mercy on us, O Lord. Have mercy on us, for we have endured much contempt. We have endured much ridicule from the proud, much contempt from the arrogant. I'm going to add a verse here from Hebrews chapter 12, 1 through 4 in the New Testament. Hebrews 12, 1 through 4 says, therefore, since we are surrounded by such a great cloud of witnesses, let us throw off everything that hinders and the sin that so easily entangles, and let us run with perseverance the race marked out for us. Let us fix our eyes on Jesus, the author and perfecter of our faith, who for the joy set before him endured the cross, scorning its shame, and sat down at the right hand of the throne of God. Consider him who endured such opposition from sinful men, so that you will not grow weary and lose heart. Well, there are some important words that we need to look at today. The first word, yes, it is eyes, E-Y-E-S, eyes. And the second is mercy. Mercy, M-E-R-C-Y. The word eyes in Psalm 123 is used four times. It's used in verses 1 and 2. At first, we're told that the psalmist is to lift up his eyes, and then he looks three times. the eyes of the slave look to their master and the eyes of the maids to their mistress, so our eyes will look to the Lord. Of course, this is not an endorsement of slavery. Back in the times of the Old Testament, it was common for those who served others to keep their eye on their masters. The master may never say a word, but point or look at something, and the servant would go into action. That is what the psalmist is saying about keeping your eyes on the Lord. What if we are the servant and Jesus is our master? Pause and ponder that. I pray that we all are the servants and Jesus is our master. Are we keeping our eyes on Jesus so much so that nary a word is ever spoken that we are already moved into action? Or do we try every which way to Sunday to make sure we are getting orders from the boss before we spring into action? Maybe a few good so what questions today as we journey to Jerusalem. Where are your eyes looking today? Where have your eyes been looking? Where are your eyes looking? Are you lifting your eyes up or looking down? I am anticipating orders from above. That's when you look at the eyes of the Lord. I'm anticipating orders from above. Or am I missing those orders because I'm looking down and looking around and I'm not looking up? Alexander McLaren, and he was a pastor and teacher, he says this about keeping your eyes on the Lord. This is Alexander McLaren. This is his quote. Quote, "They should stand where they can see him. They should have their gaze fixed upon him. They should look with patient trust as well as with eager willingness to start into activity when he indicates his commands." C.H. Spurgeon writes this about keeping your eyes on the Lord. Quote, "We must use our eyes with resolution, for they will not go upward to the Lord of themselves, but they incline to look downward or inward or anywhere but to the Lord." Well, our reflection a few weeks ago at church was on 1 John chapter 4, and John's words of love kind of reminds us of Valentine's Day, if it was Valentine's time, but it's not. I challenge those in attendance to look at Jesus. So often, plain and simple, we do not look to Jesus. Instead, we look to the world to find the solution to our problems. We look to others to help us and to make sense of our problems. We look to fill our hearts with other things that promises us to make us happy. So here's some so what's. Stop being afraid and look to Jesus. I don't know where you're at. I can't see you talking to the radio. I don't know your eyes. I don't know what you're going through, but I do know the one who knows you. I know the one who knows right where you're at, and he knows where he's bringing you. And what I'm hearing the Lord say is stop being afraid. Look to Jesus. Stop allowing resentment to ruin your life. Some of us are trapped in the prison of resentment. Stop worrying about tomorrow, for tomorrow has enough troubles of its own. That's biblical. Look to Jesus. Stop abusing alcohol, drugs, and sex. They will never fill the hole in your soul. Look to Jesus. Stop the frenzy for money and material possessions, the prize you run after. Look to Jesus. Stop being unforgiving and forgive. Set yourself free. Look to Jesus. Stop being insecure in who you are and look to Jesus and become secure. Stop allowing other people to steal your joy and look to Jesus. Stop flirting with temptation and look to Jesus. Stop being jealous and look to Jesus. Stop being angry and look to Jesus. Stop being impatient and look to Jesus. Stop being critical and look to Jesus. Stop running in the rat race of life and look to Jesus. We sing a song, and a lot of times we sing it on Sunday, and it's called Turn Your Eyes Upon Jesus. I would encourage you to go to your YouTube channel or go to where what music station you listen to and sing that song, Turn Your Eyes Upon Jesus. We're going to talk about that song in a moment. But I want you to know, we're going to take a break here. I want you to know that at The Seed, our Seed Church loves to pray. We love to read the scriptures. We love to grow in grace and know God's love. We love to pray. And if you have a prayer concern, we encourage you to go to our website at www.theseedchristianfellowship.com. Look at the prayer icon. Click on it. Write your prayer. And our prayer team will pray for you. We've been hearing and seeing and just acknowledging God's grace and mercy in some of the answers to prayer. I'm going to encourage you to go and listen to the song, Turn Your Eyes Upon Jesus.

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2: Len Lamell's hymn has been translated into many languages and used by God to challenge believers around the world with the necessity of living devoted lives for His glory. I wish I could sing how I say, God, I wish You would give me the gift of music, but He didn't. So I'm not going to sing it, but I'm going to read the words. I'm going to read them slow so you can hear them. O soul, are you weary and troubled? No light in the darkness you see? There's light for a look at the Savior and life more abundant and free. So death into everlasting He passed, and we follow Him there. Over us sin no more hath dominion, for more than conquerors we are. His word shall not fail you. He promised, believe Him, and all will be well. Then go to the world that is dying, His perfect salvation to tell. In between those three little verses is the chorus. Turn your eyes upon Jesus. Look full in His wonderful face, and the things of earth will grow strangely dim in the light of His glory and grace. What a great hymn. Are you weary and troubled? Has the light of the world been dimmed in your life, and the only thing that you see today is darkness? The answer is to turn your eyes upon Jesus. Lift your eyes up to the One who is in heaven. The writer of Hebrews encourages us to fix our eyes on Jesus. These verses in chapter 12 of Hebrews comes from right after the famous Hall of Faith in chapter 11, where we are surrounded by such a great cloud of witnesses, and we are to throw off all the weights of sin that cling so closely and fix our eyes upon Jesus, so that we can run the race that is set before us, looking to Jesus, the pioneer and the perfecter of our faith. You will notice that there are some rocks at our church, and we have them sometimes up around the piano. These rocks represent the weight of sin, obstacles, addictions, unforgiveness, and whatever else may cause us to stumble and carry around the weight of the world. On one Sunday, I challenged people to put a rock by the tomb that we had up by the piano. And on Easter Sunday, those stones will be rolled away and the tomb will be empty. We're encouraged to bring your own stone in and lay it down at the cross. It is my prayer that as we ascend each week on our journey of worship, that we'll be set free from our sins and from all the things that so easily entangles us, so that we can look to Jesus, the pioneer and the perfecter of our faith. May we learn as we journey upward on these Psalms of Ascent to fix our eyes upon Jesus. May we never forget to look up. So our first point today is when we fix our eyes on the Lord Jesus, the things of this world will grow strangely dim. Let me say that again. When we fix our eyes on the Lord Jesus, the things of this world will grow strangely dim. Many scholars believe this psalm, Psalm 123, may have been sung by the exiles who returned from Babylon when Ezra and Nehemiah returned. Friends, that is a very, very long time ago. In chapter 4 of Nehemiah, we find this confrontation with Sanballat and Tobiah. I'm going to read what is written in Nehemiah chapter 4. When Sanballat heard that they were rebuilding the wall, he became angry and was greatly incensed. He ridiculed the Jews, and in the presence of his associates in the army of Samaria, he said, "What are these feeble Jews doing? Will they restore their wall? Will they offer

0: Sacrifices, will they finish in a day? Can they bring the stones back to life from those heaps of rubble, burned as they are? Tobiah the Ammonite, who was at his side, said, What are they building? If even a fox climbed up on it, that he would break down their wall of stones. Listen to the ridicule, the laughter, the contempt, the dislike, the arrogance, and even hatred in the questions from Sanballat and Tobiah. What are these feeble Jews doing? Will they restore their wall? Will they offer sacrifices? Will they finish in a day? Can they bring these stones back to life? What are they building? If a fox climbed on it, he would break it. Have you ever been ridiculed for something? Have you ever had others laugh at you for your ideas or plans? Have you ever had someone be contemptuous and scornful of you? If you have, friends, you're in good company. Nehemiah and his fellow Jews were hated. They were laughed at, ridiculed, and scorned. That is what verse 3 and 4 of our psalm says. Listen again to Psalm 123. It says, Have mercy on us, O Lord. Have mercy on us, for we have endured much contempt. We have endured much ridicule from the proud, much contempt from the arrogant. Wow. When you read the story of Nehemiah, you'll see that Nehemiah went to prayer and he kept his eyes on the Lord. Nehemiah did not go and talk with Sanballat or Tobiah. He encouraged the people to keep rebuilding the wall. He said, fix your eyes on the Lord. Pray for the Lord to have mercy on upon us. What do you know? What do you know? They rebuilt the wall of Jerusalem in 53 days. Put yourself in that story. Put the story in you. I can remember when I decided to leave the family business and to go into seminary. Not everyone thought it was a good idea. I was laughed at, even ridiculed and ostracized by some. Even my own family ridiculed me. My dad fired me and told me to get out of the business. When I was leaving, he says, I suppose you think your God's going to take care of you. I told him I knew my God would take care of me. Some in my hometown told me that I was a fool, that they would not support me. All I knew was that God was calling me into full-time ministry, and I had to keep my eyes on him. A dozen years later, I returned to the area. I was going to work in a prison ministry. When the door was frozen shut, I went to my denomination. I asked if they would merely lend support and use of a denominational brand to start a church. And they said, no, no, you're not what we are looking for. You're too foolish. You cannot start a church without money. Who is going to support you? Again, I had to keep my eyes on the Lord. Listen, when we choose to follow Jesus, I can almost guarantee you that you will have many naysayers who will ridicule and mock you. The psalm today gives us the best advice. Fix your eyes on Jesus and ask the Lord to have mercy on you as you follow him. So what? Let's wrap this up. Let's bring it home. What does this writer of the psalm teach us today? There is one other key. A word that is used over and over again, and the word is mercy. The word mercy is used 3 times in the last 2 verses. The Hebrew word for mercy is chana, and it means to show kindness, to be gracious, to show favor, to be graciously kind or mercy. I believe that mercy is the most important word in this short psalm. Why? Because mercy is what the psalmist was praying for. Mercy is the aspect of grace. But the unique aspect of mercy is that it's given to the pitiful. In this case, it's given those who endured much ridicule from the proud and contempt from the arrogant. Arthur W. Pink says, mercy denotes the ready inclination of God to relieve the misery of fallen creatures. Thus, mercy presupposes our sin. Wow, that is so powerful. That is amazing grace. How sweet the sound that saved a wretch like me. John Newton wrote that song, Amazing Grace, and he found mercy. Newton never forgot God's mercy. Once a friend was complaining about someone who was resistant to the gospel and living in a life of sin. And Newton said, "Sometimes I almost despair of that man," the friend remarked. "I never did despair of any man since God saved me," said Newton. In this most advanced years, Newton's mind began to fail and he had to stop preaching. When friends came to visit him, he frequently remarked, "I'm an old man, my mind is almost gone, but I can remember two things. I am a great sinner, and Jesus is a great Savior." Certainly the mercy of God moved Newton to offer his body as a living sacrifice. Friends, keep your eyes on Jesus this week. Keep your eyes on Jesus. Let us pray. Lord God, we give thanks for your great grace and mercy. Help us to keep our eyes on you. In Jesus' name. I want you to know that God loves you, and so do I. Have a great week. See you next week. God bless.
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7: Most Americans think of Abraham Lincoln and they think of the Civil War or the Emancipation. But in 1862, he signed another hugely significant piece of legislation, the Homestead Act. It offered eligible Americans up to 160 acres of land, not as a prize for the powerful, but as an opportunity for ordinary families willing to live on it, work it, and build something lasting. Why did it matter? Because Lincoln understood that freedom was not merely the absence of tyranny. Rather, freedom required responsibility, labor, stewardship, and moral courage. A free people must be given room to build, but they also must be willing to cultivate what they have been given. That still matters today. Liberty without responsibility decays. Opportunity without character collapses. Lincoln's lesson is clear. A nation stays free when its people remain willing to work, build, and steward freedom under God.
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9: I have reminded myself that the problem of unanswered prayer may lie on God's end. What I mean by that is that God, in his infinite and sovereign wisdom, sometimes decides it would be better for us not to have that prayer answered, or he will set out to answer it in another way that our minds cannot comprehend. Because remember, who can offer him counsel? And remember, his ways are much higher than our ways. That would be Isaiah 40, verse 13, and Isaiah 55, verses 8 and 9. God's no must be assumed to be a yes to something better.
8: If you were encouraged and would like to hear more, listen to me share timeless biblical truths through uplifting devotionals like this one, then visit us at ktt.org.
10: Many women have husbands who are away from home.
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10: You may feel like the woman in Proverbs 7 who says, "My husband isn't at home. He's gone on a long journey." This woman is in the process of initiating an affair with a young man in her area. She's responding to her husband's absence by looking for counterfeit love. But true godly love stays faithful even when a husband is away. Even if it feels like you're often left alone, you can glorify God by staying faithful to your marriage. Be sure to take the matter to the Lord. He truly can direct and change your husband's heart. 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
15: Welcome to True Hope with Wes Morris. In today's episode, The Older Brother, Wes answers the question, what son are you in the prodigal son story? 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
16: A parable, as found in the Bible, is a fictional story that tells us a spiritual truth. It illustrates something eternally true, sometimes about the kingdom of God, the heart of man, power of the gospel. We're going to look at several parables. This morning, we want to find ourselves in Luke 15, where we look at the parable of the older brother. The older brother. Let's look at how the story begins. Luke chapter 15, verses 1 and 2. Now, this is what was happening before Jesus led into the parable. This is actually happening. It says, all the tax collectors and the sinners were coming near him, Jesus, to listen to him. Both the Pharisees and the scribes began to grumble, saying, this man receives sinners and eats with them. So right now you have the setup for everything. The tax collectors and the sinners, they're thieves and con men and liars, adulterers and harlots, and the greedy, the proud, the violent. They're a group of bad people and they're coming to listen to Jesus because Jesus is compelling. His grace draws even the darkest of hearts. Because they, whether they realized it yet or not, were in need of the mercy that he was teaching about and offering in himself. That's still true of Jesus. You show people the real Jesus, and you will see sinners compelled to him, drawn to him. People in your life, people in the world, people at your job. You demonstrate the real Christ, and people are drawn in by his power, by the good news of the gospel. Doesn't mean they'll all accept it. They may get to the door and reject it. Many do. But they will be drawn nonetheless. So they were coming to listen to him. Then there was another group. The religious establishment, the elite, the self-proclaimed holy ones. They knew much about the scripture, the scribes, the copyists, the scholars. They were all there. And it says they saw the tax collectors and sinners coming to Jesus and they didn't like it. Religious people, they have no interest, still true today. They have no interest in actually reaching people that need reached. They're only interested in a club for themselves. Still true. And they were there and they didn't like that the tax collectors were coming to Jesus, and they grumbled and they say, this man trying to discredit Jesus and show a fault in Jesus receives sinners. Yes, he does. And eats with them. He sure does. So Jesus answers by way of three parables in a row, all in answer to the grumbling. And the tax collectors and the sinners and the Pharisees and the scribes appear in all three parables. He first tells a story about a lost sheep. He says, well, a guy had this sheep, he lost one. And it fell into a ditch, and he went and he left the 99, and he went and got the one, he brought it back. And he said, there's more joy in heaven over one sinner who repents. He is telling the religious elite sitting right in front of him by way of this parable, the sinner is the object of the gospel. Amen. They are the point to why I, Jesus, am here. And you see, there's more joy in heaven over one sinner who repents than 99 righteous persons who they thought they were that need no repentance. Apparently, you don't need repentance. So the guy went and got this one lost sheep. They didn't get it though, but he's talking about them. And he says, this lady lost a coin and she swept the house and she went everywhere and she found this coin. When she found it, she rejoiced. And it says, he says, in the same way I tell you, there is joy in the presence of the angels of God over one sinner who repents. The tax collectors and sinners sitting in front of Jesus at the time were the one lost coin. And then he tells a final parable, and he's going to bring it to a crescendo, and he's going to point it right at the religious establishment. And he said, you know, a man had two sons. And he said, the younger one, he came and he demanded his inheritance early. He's a brash, obnoxious young man, proud, materialistic, selfish young man. He says, Father, give me your inheritance early. The part that falls to me, I want it now. And what he's really saying, he said, I wish you were dead, because if you were dead, I'd have my inheritance. It's inconvenient to me that you were alive. Give it to me now. And so the father says, okay. And he gives him his part of the inheritance. He goes to a far and a distant land and he wastes it with riotous, wild living. A lot of people, this is what they would do if they got that inheritance. He went nuts. Lost it all, squandered it all, comes to the end of himself. His friends are gone. His money's gone. The pleasure's gone. He's in this far land and he says, I'm dying here with hunger. And he hires himself out to a pig farmer and he has no food and he's starving in his body and in his soul. And he puts his head down in the pig slop to eat the leftovers when the swine were done. And in that moment, at the bottom of everything, the Bible says he comes to his senses. Many of you could tell a similar story. That moment you came to your senses. What am I doing here? How did I get here? Why do I persist? And he looked up and he came up with a plan. He said, I'll go to my father and I'll say, Father, I am not worthy to be called your son. I've sinned against heaven and in your sight. Make me as one of your hired men. And he goes all the way back. And the Bible says when he's forming his plan, he approaches his father's estate. It says the father saw him coming a long way off, left the porch, ran to the son, embraced him in his filth, kissed him and said, this son of mine was lost and has been found. He is dead and has been made alive. He said, bring out a robe and a ring and sandals on his feet. Kill the fattened calf because he has come home, and a party ensues. Oh man, that younger son. That is a picture of the gospel. We come in our filth, unable to clean ourselves up, unable to do anything, having no resources to save ourselves. And we fall at the mercy of Almighty God. And he bestows his unfathomable grace on our lives, clothes us in robes of righteousness and garments of salvation. That's what it's saying. So Jesus tells this story. He said, look at the heart. The story's not about the younger son or the older son. The story's about the father. He says, look what happens. And what he's saying is, look at the heart of God. Verse 25. The story goes on, though. There's another son in the story. Now, his older son, verse 25, was in the field. This is all in Jesus' parable now. And when he came and approached the house, he heard music and dancing. And he summoned one of the servants and began inquiring what these things could be. And he said to him, the servant said, "Your brother has come. Your father has killed the fattened calf because he has received him back safe and sound." Praise the Lord. The only response should be, "No way. Where's my brother? He's alive. We thought he might be dead. We haven't heard from him in such a time. Is he okay? Where was he? What has happened? He's come out of the darkness and into the light," and the older brother should burst into the house. The music stops and they run in slow motion across the dance floor. And he grabs his younger brother, weeping in gratitude that he has come home and his father has seen fit to bestow grace on his son, who was his brother, who was in the pig slop. Verse 28. "But he became angry and was not willing to go in. And his father came out and began pleading with him." I'm not going in there if he's in there. I'm not going over to their house if that person's going to be there tonight. Who's coming to Christmas? Well, then I'm not. Who's a part of that church now? Are they like sitting in the room? Well, then I won't be from now on. I'll find someplace else. Which brother are you in the story? You notice the father comes out to both sons, covered in their sin. It's just that one has sin that you can see on the outside, and the other, he's got just as much, but it's on the inside. He looked good on the outside. But you notice the father, he sees the younger son coming a long way off, and the Bible says he runs to him. He closes the distance to him. He could have waited with his arms folded like so many self-righteous religious people would do, waiting for him to come. Well, look who we have here. That's not what God ever does to us. He comes out and he runs to the younger son and he restores him, amen, cleanses him, reclothes him. And he comes out to the older brother, says the father came out and pleads with him. "Come on, son, come inside. What are we doing?" And he's covered with slop on the inside. See, everybody, not everybody needs to be saved from sex and drugs and wild partying. Amen. That's not what everybody needs saved from. Some people do. Other people need to be saved from their empty religion, from their self-righteous attitude of superiority over other people. Some people need that sin washed off their soul just as much as the partier does. And that's what the father has come out to him, to embrace him and bring him in. But he won't go in. He's mad. Why is he mad? Because he's entitled. Because he doesn't believe he's in need of any grace. And people that don't believe they're in need of any grace have no grace for anybody else. People that don't think they really ever do anything wrong never see the need to forgive anybody else who does wrong. Because how could they have done wrong? He's entitled, verse 29. "But he answered and said to his father, 'Look, for so many years I have been serving you.'" Look how many times he says, "I" and "me" and "my." "I have been serving you and I have never neglected a command of yours." Definitely an exaggeration, but we'll leave it alone. And yet you have never given me a young goat so that I might celebrate with my friends. Watch now. But when this son of yours came home, doesn't even call him his brother. When this son of yours came, who has devoured your wealth with prostitutes, you killed the fattened calf for him.
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16: Don't forget who Jesus is talking to the whole time. Don't forget who's listening. The tax collectors and sinners were coming to Jesus and they were listening to him. And the Pharisees and the scribes, they saw that and they grumbled against him. He has gone to eat with tax collectors and sinners. Watch who the parable is starting to point at, and they don't even see it happening. Said the older brother comes out and he is entitled. Why is he entitled? Because he is self-righteous. Because for all these years, he said, look at me. Look at these years I have served you. Look at what I have done. I have never neglected a command of yours. And this crazy brother, this son of yours, goes and devours your wealth with wild debauchery and you throw a party for him. What do people say? Look at my church attendance. Who are we talking to? Look at God. Look at my record of service to you. Are you looking at my generosity? Look at my moral purity. I never committed immorality. I never got pregnant. I never had drama. I never caused grief and humiliation over my family. I've always done the right thing. How dare I get sick? Look at these other people. You seem to bless, you give them a job. You bless their life. You bless their health, their family. They find a spouse. Look at me. Look at all these years. We quote the older brother when we talk to God. Look at what I've done. And then he pulls a classic move, classic self-righteous religious person move. You compare your own righteousness because you kept a scorecard in case you ever needed to pull it out and show God or somebody else our own greatness. We compare our self-righteousness to somebody else's sin to make ourselves feel and look better. He compares it. He said, look what I did against what he didn't do. And so what is the older brother really saying? Look, and then look at him. What's he saying? He says it out loud. Where's my party? I'm not going into his party because I deserve a party more than him. Where's my honor, people think? Where's my recognition? When are people going to talk about me? They're happy. This person repented of sin, got baptized. Everybody claps. Here I've been serving for 20 years. Nobody claps for me. When are they going to ask me to tell my story? What do you got to be? Crazy and sinful and repent to be celebrated within the body of Christ? What about my record of righteousness? Where's my young goat? That's why he's mad. That's why a lot of people are mad. That's why they're jealous when other people are celebrated. That's why they're condescending. That's why they like to cast shade. They say, well, we'll see. You just wait. Things aren't what they seem on the outside. I know this person. They've done this before. Why is he entitled? Because he's a hypocrite. Verse 31. The father responds. He said to him, son, you have always been with me. Like, what do you want? Like, I know that. You have always been with me, and all that is mine is yours. But we had to celebrate and rejoice, for this brother of yours was dead and has begun to live, was lost and has been found. He says, you've always been with me. But the older brother is a perfect picture of what Jesus said in the Gospel of Matthew when he said, "This people," referring to the Pharisees and the scribes and the religious people of his day and ours. He said, "This people, they honor me with their lips, but their heart is far from me." Remember who Jesus was talking to? Scribes, Pharisees, tax collectors, and sinners. That's who he's telling the parable to. Matthew 23:13. And Jesus also said, "Woe to you, warning to you, scribes and Pharisees, hypocrites, because you shut off the kingdom of heaven from people. For you do not enter in yourselves, nor do you allow those who are entering to go in." That is a bombshell Jesus just dropped on the religious establishment. That is a nuclear bomb. He is saying, you, the religious establishment, he said, you shut off the kingdom. The mission is to compel people to humble repentance and belief by faith to come into the kingdom. And he said, you guys close it off. You close it off with your traditions. You close it off with your special clothes. You close it off with your condescending attitude. You close it off with your rude spirit. You close it off to people. And then he said, you don't even go in yourselves. He's saying you're not even in the kingdom yourselves. That's the point. The kingdom is in that house. That's the party. That's the kingdom. And where does he place the older brother? Outside. The listeners, the Pharisees and the scribes listening, he is saying to them, you're not in there. You're not in there, meaning you're not in the kingdom. Your law, your self-righteousness, your observance of ritual and tradition never got you there. You're outside with the rest of them. And he says it in Matthew 23. He says, you hypocrites, you scribes, Pharisees, and hypocrites. He didn't speak stronger to anybody else. He says, you not only shut it off, you're not there yourselves. Verse 25. Warning to you, scribes and Pharisees, hypocrites, for you clean the outside of the cup and of the dish, but inside they are full of robbery and self-indulgence. Exactly who the older brother is. He's as manipulative as his younger brother. His younger brother brashly demands his half of the inheritance, and the older brother serves trying to manipulate the inheritance out of the father. They're the same person. Robbery and self-indulgence. Verse 26, he said, you blind Pharisee, first clean the inside of the cup and of the dish so that the outside of it may become clean also. Woe to you, he keeps coming. Woe to you, scribes and Pharisees, hypocrites, for you are like whitewashed tombs, which on the outside appear beautiful, but inside they are full of dead man's bones and all uncleanness. So many people that call themselves Christians right there. Verse 28, he said, so you too outwardly appear righteous to men, but inwardly you are full of hypocrisy and lawlessness. Outwardly appear righteous to men. Look at all these years I've served you, Father. I've never neglected a command of yours. But inside he hates his brother. And the truth being, he has no interest in his father either. What is the sentence? What is the verdict Jesus places on such people? Verse 33. You serpents, you brood of vipers, how will you escape the sentence of hell? Ain't nobody preach like Jesus. Who's the real lost son? Matthew 21 tells us exactly. Matthew 21:28, he tells a story. So what do you think? So you tell me. Tell me what you think. He said, a man had two sons. Heard that before. And he came to the first and he said, son, go work today in the vineyard. Now the vineyard is the kingdom of God. That's what he's saying. Go into the vineyard. Obey the Father's voice. Come by faith and obedience into the vineyard. He said, go work in the vineyard. First son, in verse 29, he answered, I will not. No, I don't want to. I'm not doing that. But afterward, he regretted it. And he went. He came back. Sound familiar? Like the younger son. Hey, stay with me. No, give me my inheritance. No, he goes. He wastes it. He comes back. Please. And he goes in. The man came to the second. Said the same thing. And he answered, I will, sir. But he did not go. Jesus asked the question, which of the two did the will of his father? And they said, the first. Jesus said to them, truly I say to you that the tax collectors and prostitutes will get into the kingdom of God before you. The very people that the older son is condescending, he said, he wasted your inheritance with riotous living and prostitutes. Jesus comes along and says, you know what? They'll probably all be in heaven before you. The son is lost. And churches are filled with lost people today. And they can give all the right answers and they can say all the right things and they can put forth their record of righteousness. And they will stand next to those who Jesus warned in Matthew 7. On that day, many will say to me, Lord, Lord, didn't we do all this in your name? And he said, I will say to them, I never knew you. Depart from me, you who practice lawlessness. The lawlessness of judgment, of pride, of being a God unto ourselves. Jesus said, what do you think? Would you bow for prayer this morning? Somebody today, maybe God, like me a long time ago, is speaking to your heart. I hope so. I hope you'll listen. Didn't matter that I grew up in a Christian family. Didn't matter that I carried a Bible, that I knew what it said. What changed my heart and changed my eternity was when I surrendered to Jesus as Lord for real.
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17: Listen to these words of Helen Keller. When one door of happiness closes, another opens. But often we look so long at the closed door that we do not see the one which has been opened for us. Surprisingly, Helen Keller was both deaf and blind due to a childhood illness. When the doors of sight and hearing were closed for Helen Keller, she looked for others that were open, and she found them. And we should do the same. The Bible says that God often closes doors in order to direct us to doors that are open, but seeing them requires the eyes of faith. This is David Jeremiah encouraging you to get on the road to new life. 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
10: You may feel like the woman in Proverbs 7 who says, "My husband isn't at home. He's gone on a long journey." This woman is in the process of initiating an affair with a young man in her area. She's responding to her husband's absence by looking for counterfeit love. But true godly love stays faithful even when a husband is away. Even if it feels like you're often left alone, you can glorify God by staying faithful to your marriage. Be sure to take the matter to the Lord. He truly can direct and change your husband's heart. With Seeking Him, I'm Nancy DeMoss, Waugamuth.
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25: Hey, when was the last time your family actually agreed on a movie? You know the drill. Dad wants an old classic. Mom wants something uplifting. The teenager wants explosions and bombs and lots of other gory stuff. You know, the little ones want cartoons. 20 minutes later, the popcorn is gone and nobody's even picked a movie. So, today we're going to solve that problem. Our guest gets paid to watch movies and help families make wise entertainment choices. He's even put together some recommendations for family movie nights, including some Pixar favorites that both the kids and adults can genuinely enjoy. Stay with us. Family movie night starts right now on the 805 Connection. Well, welcome to the 805 Connection. I'm Brian Tuohy, and summer's in full swing, if you haven't noticed. Families are taking vacations, heading to the beach, grabbing ice cream, riding bikes, and trying to make memories together. And another great way to connect is something simple, a family movie night. The challenge is choosing a movie everybody enjoys and one that's actually worth your family's time. That's where our guest comes in. Joining us today is Brett Eckelbury. He's the managing editor for the Plugged In team at Focus on the Family. 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
26: Glad to have you. Thanks for having me. It's good to see you again.
25: Now, I have to ask the question everyone's thinking. How exactly does one land a job where watching movies is considered work?
26: Well, that's a good question. I don't know if there's one specific path. Sometimes you just kind of stumble into it like I did. I will say, regarding Plugged In, I grew up reading Plugged In reviews.
25: You're a kid.
26: So now I'm writing them. So that's quite a kick.
25: Yeah, I'm going to date myself. I was around before Plugged In came out. So, you know, Focus on the Family Advocate, but it was in the earlier days, you know, right before. Sure. There was a lot of diversity came into Focus on the Family and lots of different areas. And so when did you first realize storytelling and movies were something you wanted to pursue professionally?
26: Yeah, you know, I think it was something growing up, my family always loved movies and watching movies together, which pertinent to the topic we're going to discuss a little bit more today. But I have a lot of good memories of just watching movies, TV shows, playing games, board games, videos, different things in entertainment, just sharing those experiences with my family, you know, settling down for a meal and we would put on a Lord of the Rings, or we put on Star Wars, or, you know, whatever movie my dad was wanting to watch that night. So I just have a lot of good experiences there. And that kind of led me to digging in a little bit more to try to understand, okay, what is the storytelling? What is the worldview behind these pieces of entertainment?
25: Exactly. Is there a movie that sparked your love for great stories? Any specific movie?
26: Yeah, you know, I was always a Star Wars kid. I remember in 1999, I was 10 years old, and I saw The Phantom Menace in theaters. And I had, prior to that, I remember seeing the original trilogy of Star Wars on VHS and on TV as well. I didn't get to see those in the theaters. But they always sparked my imagination. So I think that really was a jumping off point for me of like kind of the magic of movies, if you will.
25: Yeah, those Star Wars movies. I remember I was a young adult, I had, when they first came out. And I remember watching it in a theater, and it was just so amazing to me. The technology had gotten us out of the kind of, you know, and I thought Star Trek, the early days Star Trek was really cool special sure. effects. But, sure. you know, Star Wars came out, and it was like a whole different dimension. And I just remember watching that and going, wow, that was pretty good. And then you find out years later that they wanted to do more with it, but they just couldn't because technology wasn't quite there. But now before we jump into recommendations, why do family movie nights matter? Is this about more than just entertainment?
26: Absolutely. So I think the term that I keep coming back to with family movie night is the idea of shared experience, mm-hmm. right? You are consuming entertainment together as a family. Ideally, you're consuming good entertainment, positive entertainment together as a family. That's what we want to encourage. But it is that shared experience of the family putting aside all of their distractions, sitting down together and enjoying something together, enjoying something collectively, something that would make you laugh or gasp or cry, things that maybe even start to build like I had growing up. You kind of have inside jokes that start to develop from like the movies and yeah. different things you watch together. That kind of becomes a shorthand within your family that can really kind of increase those bonds as a family unit. So that's what we're really pushing with family movie night, is this shared experience.
25: I remember, you know, our we did a lot of family movie nights with my kids and stuff, and we'd sit there and watch movies, and you're right, you become little slang start to come out because it's kind of a team thing. And I remember whenever somebody would say something, you know, that, not stupid, but, you know, one of the kids was trying to figure something out and he wasn't getting it. And I'd go look over and go, McFly, hello, McFly. You know, but and one of our favorite films was Back to the Future. So, yeah, you kind of you kind of build that kind of team within the home, some of the having fun watching some movies. What unique opportunities for conversations do movies create? Because, you know, then there's they see something and sometimes it stimulates questions.
26: Exactly. Then that's the other kind of piece of this that we think having a family movie night can really open the door to maybe some conversations that you wouldn't have otherwise. You know, certain movies, certain very, very good movies and thought, you know, cover thoughtful topics can really spur on conversation after the credits roll. Far longer after the credits roll, even of, oh, okay, what do you think about that, right? Or maybe your kids will come to you and say, hey, you know, I had a question about this or this other thing. Why did they do this? And that can really open the door for parents to begin talking to their kids about just the biblical worldview, right? How to see things, developing discernment even in media as well, and what the Bible says about some of the things that we see in entertainment.
25: Yeah. So why do shared movie experiences often become family memories years later?
26: Yeah. You know, I think it's a good question. I think it is because it's that shared thing. It's that familiarity that you have together. Again, we talked about movie quotes, other things like that almost become like a shared language or a shorthand for a family. So there's an opportunity there because of that shared experience, just like other shared experiences. If you go on a vacation together, right? If something happens during that vacation or trip, you might reference that as a family. That is something that continues to build those bonds of connection, even that endure even as kids age.
25: Yeah, you know, we're living in this world where everybody tends to watch their own screen if it's not buried on their portable device. But they're all watching something different. Does gathering around one story together have a extra value, do you think, today?
26: I think so. I think it has a huge impact. And what we would encourage, if you're going to do a family movie night, really encourage the family, hey, we're all putting aside our phones. We're not watching something
25: Absolutely.
26: Else.
25: Absolutely.
26: We're not multitasking. We're here to experience something that we can all enjoy together. And I think that there is a lot of value in that. for movies, and I will say this, for movies that maybe have a really strong theme that you can talk about later, and for movies that are just plain fun that you can laugh at and enjoy together.
25: Yeah, I miss those times because it was always a time we all got together. And of course, it was, for my kids, it was before they got cell phones. So it was always it was the big act in town. So it was a lot of fun, though. At least we could interact and there was no distractions. Now, if parents are trying to start a family movie tradition, what are some simple ways to make it special?
26: Yeah, I would say, so pick a night. So maybe that's a Friday night, right? End of the week, end of the work week, end of the school week. And it's something that... you know, if your kids are looking forward to the weekend, make family movie night a part of that as well. Hey, we're going to pick out a movie on Friday night and we're going to all sit down and we're going to watch it together. And that'll be the way that we kick off the weekend. So I think sometimes timing can make it special. Pop some popcorn, make a special meal, like really, really build it up beyond even the movie that you're watching. Make it something that you and your kids can enjoy. Have an ice cream, you know, go out for ice cream and then come back and watch a movie. Really make it a big deal. And don't be surprised once you start that trend that your kids are going to start looking forward to the next family movie nights and might be making recommendations for what you can do next.
25: So what is Brett's favorite go-to movie night snack? What do you, when you're doing reviews, I'm sure you watch movies. I know, you know, the trailers that they send, or not the movies that they send out to you. What's your favorite snack to sit down to?
26: So for a movie, it's hard to beat good old fashioned popcorn. Got to have butter and salt for sure. But I would say M&M's is also up there as well. How about you?
25: You know, I think it's probably popcorn. Yeah, I'm trying to think what. Yeah, it's been a while now that we're empty nesters. But I think my wife and I sit down and do the same thing. We have those instant pops. We don't do the. We used to do the Jiffy Pop because it was so cool to watch it going up. But we do the instant pop, you know, and we just sit down. A kettle corn is our favorite one, and watch a good movie when we can find one. You know, it's getting tougher a little bit, of a struggle. So, what do you say to parents whose kids immediately disappear the moment someone announces family movie night? Because that happens sometimes. I know that sometimes teenagers can be real finicky. You see a movie night, the younger ones go, yay, and then the older ones go, oh.
26: Sure. And I will say, this legitimately can be a challenge when you have kids in the home that are very disparate ages, right? If you have a 17-year-old and then a 10-year-old, right? The types of movies that you'd be able to watch maybe collectively as a family are going to be limited. So in that case, I would suggest maybe even plan on doing separate movie nights with the parents, with the older child, parents, the younger child even. At times when movies kind of aren't right, when you can't land on that one movie for both. But if you're in a situation where your family can enjoy something together, and particularly some of these movies that we've been suggesting have plugged in, they have a lot of appeal across all ages. So I think to your question, Brian, what do you do about the kid that wants to scurry out of the room when you say, hey, we're going to have a family movie night? Start with asking them maybe some of the movies that they love and they would like to see and that are appropriate then for a family movie night gathering. I think that can be the biggest draw, because if the kid says, well, I like that movie, then they're going to want to watch it, right?
25: Yeah.
26: They're going to want to participate more so than you say, hey, you know, I picked out, we're all going to sit down and watch Ben-Hur, for example, just to throw it out there. It's a great movie. It might not be the pick for your 15-year-old.
25: Yeah, sometimes it can be, they can kind of have their own, you know, I remember my teenager sons with their choice of movies was not only always mine. I'm not a particular aficionado of, at the time, Adam Sandler, and they want to see they want to see Slappy Gilmore or whatever that movie was, and I'd go, you know, I would go along with it, but I would watch it because there were some cringe moments, you know, humor wise. It's just kind of you know, scatological and stuff kind of humor, but they would kind of like it, and I would always kind of steer them that. Now, why do we not fart in public? You know, that kind of thing. I'd have to give them the lecture afterwards, you know, which didn't work all the time. But, you know, taking turns, selecting movies, sometimes it's been held as a good strategy. Didn't work so well in my home, but I know that some people do that. What's your thoughts on?
26: I think that can be a good choice as long as the family understands, every member of the family understands kind of what constitutes a movie for family movie night. Generally, I'd say you can find a movie that you like that would fit within the realm of a family movie night if you have younger siblings, or it's something that mom can enjoy as well as dad, you know. So I think taking turns can be kind of an olive branch to say, like, hey, I'll pick the movie, or you pick the movie tonight, I'll pick it next week. So yeah, I think that can be a good idea, but parents obviously will know best with their kids.
25: There you go. If you're just joining us, we're welcoming back Brett Eckleberry, who's back on the 805 here. He's the managing editor for Plugged In from Focus on the Family. And today we're discussing great family movie night picks, why shared entertainment experiences matters. And some of the Pixar classic families that continue to enjoy.

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2: Family movie and why?
3: Man, that's such a good one. I think that it's a big question, and sometimes I feel like it changes a little bit. Yeah. But when I was growing up, a lot of good ones. I'll go with a Pixar one that we have on our recommendation list, Finding Nemo. That was a big one for us because it dealt with, I think it just really beautifully dealt with the relationship between a father and a son, right? Yeah. And the lengths that a father would go for the love of his son to get him back, right? And, you know, as a kid, that message, you know, I'm sure I absorbed some of it, but that was not something I valued as much as maybe the action and the beautiful animation, everything like that, that kept my attention. But as I think speaking to these family movie nights, as we continued to have family movie night, as I got older, that was a movie that we kept returning to. And I found myself enjoying it for different ways as I got older as well than maybe my younger sister did. My dad or my mom did, but we could all enjoy it together. So that was a pretty good one.
2: Yeah, they get better with age, some of the movies, you know, that you jump into. You recently highlighted some Pixar favorites for family movie. Why do you think Pixar has been so successful at appealing to both children and adults?
3: Yeah, absolutely. Well, you know, Pixar is not perfect, and especially as we've seen, maybe the more recent fare has stumbled here or there. But if you look at their entire filmography, there's a lot of good stuff in there. I think why they've generally succeeded across the board is because they have that appeal to both kids and adults. They create stories that are very depthful, I would say. They're tackling big subjects, but they do it in a very, very accessible way. Oftentimes, you know, anthropomorphized animals or different characters like that make things more accessible to kids. But they write it in such a way that is not condescending, but it's easily understandable and accessible and enjoyable, I think, for both kids and adults.
2: Yeah, it's a storytelling. I noticed that they always intertwine the humor, but they get into that emotional depth too with a good story. And the story is good. The writing is good on the story. You know, the story arc, there's not a lot of gaps. It just seems to flow very well. And the kids like it. And I think that helps them to get it because it's kind of simple, but it's very good. You know, one Pixar title you've recommended is Toy Story 2. Why does that sequel continue to resonate so much with audiences today? You know, themes of friendship and family seem especially timeless. What's your thoughts?
3: Yeah, you know, I've highlighted Toy Story 2 as opposed to the first Toy Story. Both are great films, but I really was drawn to Toy Story 2 when I was growing up because I think it was just the core friendship was already there, right? Between your main characters, Woody and Buzz, you got to have that friendship. They're different. They're very different characters in terms of personality, but they're good friends, and you get to see an element a little bit in addition of some found family, right? Woody ends up getting kidnapped by a not so friendly toy collector, and he ends up meeting kind of the members of his Woody's Roundup gang, other toys that are in that similar toy line that Woody was. And so you get to meet Jesse and Bullseye, some of these toys that have now become a big part of the series.
2: Yeah.
3: So you get that found family element, and then you also have the other toys coming to rescue Woody as well. So really good messages about finding your place, finding your family. For a sequel, it does not disappoint. So that I wanted to have that one on the list for
2: That's
3: sure.
2: a great one. Another favorite from your list is Inside Out, which why has that film connected so deeply with families, do you think, Brett? It seems that to give parents and kids a common language for talking about emotions.
3: I think you hit it right on the head. It's Inside Out. I mean, I think you brought this up earlier where if it's not a good story, if it's not well done, then it's all going to kind of fall flat anyway. But Inside Out is a very

0: colorful, creative story, and it really can help families give them that common language to talk about their emotions. Again, we say, like, you know, these are kind of some big concepts that are kind of hard to put words to at times, especially for kids. So to have a little bit of a visual understanding from what is represented in Inside Out and how kids can maybe express their feelings, it's kind of a movie that keeps on giving in that way, because it can really be a benefit in just your conversations with your kids moving forward.
1: You know, your plugged in coworkers offered some favorite family night picks as well. And without giving away the whole list, what are a few titles that consistently rise to the top?
0: Sure. So, yeah, this list was built from our staff, just movies that they remember either sharing with their kids or when they were growing up. I'm going to give you two kind of off the wall ones, if you don't mind.
1: Sure.
0: The first one, it's from 2004, Napoleon Dynamite. So Napoleon Dynamite okay. is a quirky, quirky movie. Let me just frame it that way. It's a cult comedy classic, for sure. It's pretty quirky. But one of our reviewers, Kennedy Unthank, this was a go-to for his family movie night, because he lived in a small town, as did I. And the film really captures some elements, some of the quirkiness of living and growing up in a small town in a sweet comedy. So it's an off-the-wall one. I won't say it's for everyone, but those families that get it will really get it.
1: It's so funny you say that, because there has to be that connection like yours with the small town atmosphere. Napoleon Dynamite did nothing for me. I barely could get through 10, 15 minutes with the kids. I was getting up to go get a Coke or something. It's just not something that's like a cup of tea, I think. But you hit on the note about that connection. A friend of mine sits back with another show that I really never really watched and never hit right with me, and it was the makers of South Park did that one about the Texas family. I can't remember the name of it. It shows the guys out in the beginning drinking beer by a fence, and it's about this really Texas kind of family. He sold propane, I think.
0: King of the Hill. Yes.
1: King of the Hill. There you go. He loved that. He said he would literally fall on the floor rolling around laughing. I watched it. Did not work. It was just kind of a good old boy thing that just kind of fell short with me. But yeah, but again, it's what you like and what you connect with there. And you know, we're kind of getting running out a little time here. We're talking long on stuff, but let's talk about some I'm kind of jumping around here a little bit. One thing Plugged In does exceptionally well is helping families make informed decision. Why is it important for parents to preview content rather than simply trust a rating?
0: Yes, absolutely. I think this is very pertinent to, if you're picking out a movie for family movie night, check out Plugged In, because the ratings only tell you so much, and it is coming from a secular perspective, the rating system. Good information there, but it's not going to give you everything that you'll want to know as a parent with, is this entertainment that my family should consume? So we work hard to review and be very thorough in our reviews of movies and other pieces of entertainment to give you all the content issues that might crop up in a movie, so you can read through them, make the decision based on that that's best for your family.
1: In 2 minutes, what's your summer take on basically giving encouragement to parents regarding movie night?
0: Yeah. I'd say just do it. To borrow the phrase from Nike, just do it. It's not going to be perfect, and that is just fine. But I would venture that you probably have a movie or two that you know your family has loved collectively together. Start with that. Start with that. Say, hey, you know what? Why don't we watch this movie on Friday night? We'll get ice cream. We'll get popcorn. We'll make it a special thing. Don't feel like you have to give a big speech after the movie is done or pull away some like deep philosophical or religious topic. Don't feel that pressure. Let those questions come as they may, but just do it.
1: I love it. Yeah, you know, no pop quizzes. I remember on a couple of movies, I'd ask the kids questions, and look, and they go, "Why are you asking questions? It was great. Stop." And I go, "I just try to probe, see if they got some of the stuff." And kids are just telling, "Leave us alone. Let us enjoy it." Okay, whoops, you know. But anyway, hey Brett, this has been a lot of fun. We've been talking with everybody with Brett Eckleberry. managing editor of Plugged In from Focus on the Family. 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
5: Most Americans think of Abraham Lincoln and they think of the Civil War or the Emancipation. But in 1862, he signed another hugely significant piece of legislation, the Homestead Act. It offered eligible Americans up to 160 acres of land, not as a prize for the powerful, but as an opportunity for ordinary families willing to live on it, work it, and build something lasting. Why did it matter? Because Lincoln understood that freedom was not merely the absence of tyranny. Rather, freedom required responsibility, labor, stewardship, and moral courage. A free people must be given room to build, but they also must be willing to cultivate what they have been given. That still matters today. Liberty without responsibility decays. Opportunity without character collapses. Lincoln's lesson is clear. A nation stays free when its people remain willing to work, build, and steward freedom under God.
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7: 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He's gone on a long journey." This woman is in the process of initiating an affair with a young man in her area. She's responding to her husband's absence by looking for counterfeit love. But true godly love stays faithful even when a husband is away. Even if it feels like you're often left alone, you can glorify God by staying faithful to your marriage. Be sure to take the matter to the Lord. He truly can direct and change your husband's heart. With Seeking Him, I'm Nancy DeMoss Wagamuth.
10: 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But often we look so long at the closed door that we do not see the one which has been opened for us. Surprisingly, Helen Keller was both deaf and blind due to a childhood illness. When the doors of sight and hearing were closed for Helen Keller, she looked for others that were open. And she found them. And we should do the same. The Bible says that God often closes doors in order to direct us to doors that are open. But seeing them requires the eyes of faith. 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
18: Saints, this is the height of legalism. It obeys, but it does not adore. It separates the law of God from the person of God. It creates a system to be operated rather than a person to be loved, cared for, and cherished. Sadly, saints, Jonah takes turns in this story of being both the running younger brother and the pious older brother.
17: Obedience without adoration is legalism. It's spiritual numbness to the overwhelming goodness of Jesus Christ. We cannot truly have a relationship with Christ without first knowing his love for us and loving him back. In today's message, Pastor Joshua teaches that legalism cannot create transformation, invite sensitivity, or produce love of any sort. Christianity, or rather the person of God, is love. He isn't a God who wants robots who follow a system, but real people who choose devotion. Now here's Pastor Joshua in the book of Jonah chapter 1. As he continues his message, the heart of the matter is the matter of the heart.
18: But the title of the message is The Heart of the Matter is the Matter of the Heart, part 2. Part 2. It's been said that there are actually two different strategies when attempting to run away from God. We can, as most of us know, simply reject, rebel, or repel from God and his gracious, loving commands. Or there's a more subtle way to try to escape God. Flannery O'Connor describes one of her fictional characters, Hazel Montez, as knowing that the way to avoid Jesus was simply to avoid sin, to simply be religious. We think that if we're religiously observant, virtuous, and good, then we have paid our due, as it were. We think that if we are, that God can't ask us of anything, he owes us. He is obligated to answer our prayers and to bless us. This is not moving in joyful surrender and love, but instead, it's a futile attempt of trying to gain control of God and as a result, keeping him at arm's length. The classic New Testament example of this is the parable of the prodigal son, or rather, the parable of the older brother. We pay so much attention to that son that ran off and spent the inheritance on riotous living, we actually forget or we miss who the parable is really about. See, saints, both sons' hearts were hardened and far from the father. They just expressed it differently. The young brother wanted to escape his father's control by taking his inheritance, leaving home, rejecting all the father's moral values, and simply living as he wished. But the older brother, he stayed home, obeyed the father completely, but when his father did something that was against what he desired with the remaining wealth, the older son exploded with anger, malice, and resentment. At this point, he could no longer hide it. It was obvious. He was just like his younger brother. he didn't love the father either. The older brother was not obeying out of love, but only as a way, at least he thought, of putting his father in his debt, getting control over him, so he had to do as his older son asked. Saints, this is the height of legalism. It obeys, but it does not adore. It separates the law of God from the person of God. It creates a system to be operated rather than a person to be loved, cared for, and cherished. Sadly, saints, Jonah takes turns in this story of being both the running younger brother and the pious older brother. Well, that's the book of Jonah, ladies and gentlemen. He rebels against God. He gets swallowed by a great fish. And then that's the moral of it. Just obey God and everything's good. We can leave, right? No, not quite. The story of Jonah isn't really about that big fish mentioned only four times. The story of Jonah isn't really even about that great city of Nineveh mentioned only nine times. Surprisingly, although we can learn a lot from Jonah, the story isn't even really about Jonah, who's mentioned only 18 times. The story is really about God's radical love for sinners and his desire to use flawed, messy people like you and me for his glory and his purpose. Amen? God is mentioned 38 times in these four chapters alone. It's about him. It's about the gospel, the good news that God is not just the God of the Jews, but he's also the God of the Gentiles. He is a global God, for God so loved the world. And while salvation was to the Jew first, it was not to the Jew only. A lesson that some of us struggle with, and a lesson Jonah needed to learn. Jonah, as one of the minor prophets, 2 Kings 14:25, actually identifies him as a real person. It wasn't a myth, you know, the big story in Sunday school, well, Jonah got swallowed by a whale. That's a good little story. No, it was real, right? These things are in the scriptures for a reason. This is a real story. 2 Kings identifies Jonah as a real prophet from north of Nazareth in Galilee. And he ministered to the northern kingdom of Israel. He actually predicted the extension of Israel's borders, which kept them from being blotted out as a nation. So he already had a prophetic office before this call even comes. So Jonah was already actually engaged in ministry, contrary to what most of us believed or thought to begin with. Also, I'll take this one as the best evidence. Jesus himself quoted Jonah as a real person and actually considered Jonah to be historical and a type of his very own death, burial, and resurrection. Well, where? Glad you asked. Matthew 12:42 and Luke 11:32 says this, an evil and adulterous generation seeks after a sign, and no sign will be given except the sign of the prophet Jonah. For as Jonah was 3 days and three nights in the belly of the great fish, so will the Son of Man be 3 days and three nights in the heart of the earth. The men of Nineveh will rise up in judgment with this generation and condemn it, because they repented at the preaching of Jonah. And indeed, a greater than Jonah is here. Amen, amen, and amen. And Jesus was a greater than Moses, and he was a greater than David, and he was a greater than Joseph, and he's the real, true Israel, God's only begotten son. Amen? Four chapters. First chapter, disobedience of the prophet. Second chapter, the discipline and deliverance of the prophet. Chapter three, the declaration of the message of the prophet through God. And chapter four, the displeasure of the prophet. And so, point number one, I'll try to summarize them simply because I kind of taught through this again. I can't teach it again, but I can catch you up the best that I can. But first point, five symptoms of a hardened and callous heart is one, you rebel against God's word and command for the Great Commission. How many of you guys have heard of that term, the Great Commission? Okay, hopefully all of us, okay? Very important, before someone leaves, they give you a message, that's the most important message. Before Jesus ascends into heaven, he tells and commands his disciples to go therefore out to all nations, making disciples, teaching them to observe everything I have taught you, the gospel. Jesus gives that great command to his disciples and also to you and I. And in these first three verses, Jonah gets the command directly from God Almighty to go to the Ninevites and preach repentance to them. This means there's actually a chance that they might repent, or why send a warning for judgment? Jonah despises that command and literally runs to the opposite direction as far as he can, as fast as he can, literally to the end of the face of the earth called Tarshish, which was literally on the far end of the known world at that time. None of us can identify with that. None of us has ever ran an inch away from God's command, right? Wrong. We can all identify with that. Jonah then even pays the fare, enters the devil's playground, and then spirals in a downward rebellion against God in a futile attempt to escape the presence of God, which is absolutely impossible. The old saying, you can run, but you can't hide. He's everywhere. In fact, chapter 4, Jonah's fear was this: God is gracious and merciful and slow to anger and relents from doing harm. He did not and could not reconcile the wicked nation of the Ninevites to actually be redeemed. Now, what's the problem? Why doesn't Jonah really obey? Why does he literally run in the opposite direction as far as he can, as fast as he can, off the face of the planet? Well, one, sending a prophet to a Gentile nation simply wasn't God's program. There had never been a prophet sent outside of the nation of Israel to bring a message to another nation. It was always pronouncing judgment to other nations, but never actually going to other nations. Prophets would pronounce the judgment, but never go. The Ninevites, who are the Ninevites? Jonah actually hates and despises the Ninevites. We can't hate people. Hear me out. I'm not saying you can. Nineveh was 500 miles away from Israel and was built by the anti-God leader Nimrod from Genesis 10. Ninevites, Israel's enemies. The capital of the Assyrian Empire. They were one of the cruelest and most violent empires of ancient times. Assyrian kings often recorded the results of their military victories, gloating in whole panes littered with dead bodies of cities burned completely to the ground. So they'd walk by and there'd be dead bodies all over the ground. And they would boast and they would brag about that. Those are the Ninevites. After capturing their enemies, they would typically cut off their legs and one arm, leaving the other arm and hand so they can shake the victim's hand in mockery while they were dying. These are the Ninevites. They pulled out prisoners' tongues and stretched their bodies with ropes so they can be flayed alive and their skins displayed on the city walls, and they burned kids alive. These are the Ninevites. What? You want me to go where? You're sending me to who? And you want me to tell them what? Maybe some of us in here are still, no, I think I would do it. So imagine a Jewish man in New York during World War II, hearing God say, hey, I'm going to bring terrible judgment on Germany. I want you to go to Berlin and tell Nazi Germany to repent. Instead of doing it, the man heeds for San Francisco and gets on a boat for Hong Kong, right? Still not convinced this is illogical in the common sense realm? Here's a personal one. 7 years ago, my brother was murdered callously in broad daylight and left for dead on the streets of Oxnard. His killer showed no remorse, smirked at pictures, and was completely with no contrition in the courtroom. And God commands me to go to him and offer repentance, and worst of all, to forgive him? You want me to go where? You want me to go to who? You want me to tell them what? This is a real live dilemma. This is not just about a running prophet. There is a problem here, but it's not an intellectual one. And it's not an emotional one. It's a theological one. How can God both be just and merciful? The wicked city of the Ninevites, they need to be judged. And God will be just in doing so. Nazi Germany and Hitler, put the gavel down. They need to be judged. And God will be just in doing so. My brother's murderer, he needs to be judged. And God will be just in doing so. But you can't do both. How can he both be just and merciful? Choose one. If you're gonna be merciful, you can't be just. Saints, Jonah has separated the law of God from the person of God. This can be our dilemma as well. When our hearts are hardened towards God or people, or we just don't understand the character of God and the gospel, the answer to our dilemma that brings it all within context and where all of our questions are answered is at the cross of Calvary. How so? It's been said that the wisdom of God has ordained a way for the love of God to deliver us from the wrath of God without compromising the justice of God. At the cross of Calvary. The psalmist says it like this in Psalm 85. Mercy and truth have met together, and righteousness and peace have kissed. At the cross of Calvary. Your Bible say, consider both the goodness and severity of God. That God delights in showing mercy, and mercy triumphs over judgment. The psalmist says in 130, those of you who take notes, verses 3 and 4, and puts it like this. Lord, if you kept a record of our sins, who, oh Lord, could ever survive? But you offer forgiveness that we may learn to fear you. Ladies and gentlemen, saints, we are all like Zacchaeus. We are too short. We fall short of the glory of God. Every single one of us. And this is a lesson that Jonah had not learned. This is a lesson that the nation of Israel had not learned. And this is a lesson that a lot of us still have not learned. Parable of the Good Samaritan, that's what it's about. Parable of the prodigal son or older brother, that's what it's about. Parable of the two people who went up to the temple to pray, that's what it's all about. Jonah forgot who his neighbor was and was playing the role of the prodigal son of this moment in the story. God is a global God. He's a God of salvation to everyone, not just those who are in our family, not just those who look like us, not just those who we agree with. The gospel cannot be in a spiritual cocoon. The Old Testament, Israel was supposed to be a light to the nations. The New Testament, the church is supposed to bring the light to the nations. Either way, we're called to play the role of sharing the good news. The gospel, share it. The gospel, live it. The gospel, preach it to every creature under heaven. That is the Great Commission, saints. And I was deeply encouraged when I understand this reality. While we cannot bring every person to Christ, we can definitely bring Christ to every person. Amen? Amen. So Jonah's heart was hardened toward the wicked Ninevites, and we can understand why. But he's forgotten that he who is forgiven much loves much. He's forgotten that he too is an object of God's mercy. Jonah, in fact, was angry at God for loving his enemies. The very message that Jesus preached when he brought his manifesto and the Sermon on the Mount, that you have heard it said. Hate your enemies, but I say unto you, love your enemies. Pray for those who do wrong to you. Bless those who persecute you. And in doing so, you will be like your Father in heaven. Saints, this is the message of the cross. There is a danger in loving one's people more than God. And it's been said, the only way to love God's people truly is to obey God fully. And so in these three verses, Jonah's heart is hardened. It's grown callous. He's apathetic, indifferent towards the loss, and he's secretly celebrating the destruction of the Ninevites. Hey, if I go off the face of the planet, no message of repentance goes. And they get doomed just like they're supposed to. Do we celebrate the destruction of others? Are we happy? Well, they deserve it. All those people I mentioned, Hitler, I might have been burned in hell a little bit, right? Right? I mean, they deserved it, right? That's not the heart of the gospel. And then Jonah was measuring his holiness by other people's sins. And we can do that. Oh, I'm not a murderer, right? The thief says, at least I'm not a murderer, right? The rapist says, at least I'm not a child molester. They all put the bar lower and lower and lower when the bar is Christ. It's not how far you are above your neighbor. It's how close you are to the Savior. It's always been that way. It's never been any different. Christ has always been the standard. The bar has always been that high because he's Almighty God. Amen? Second symptom of callous and hardened heart is you go to great lengths to escape the presence of God. This is verse 3b. I won't read it, but just summarizing it. You begin to surround yourself with non-believers and become irritated by the things of God. So Jonah, as I've just explained, literally goes down, rebels against the command of God, and then he gets on a ship, pays the fare, and guess what? He's on a boat with a bunch of pagans. He's on a boat with a bunch of non-believers. So you flee from this group of non-believers and you end up in a boat with another group of non-believers. The Holy Spirit has a sense of humor, doesn't he? Right? I'm not going to go to those evil people, but I'll hang out with these evil ones, right? This is what happens when you have a callous and hardened heart and you rebel against God's command, first and foremost, for people. God loves people. And he wants to use people to evangelize other people. Not animals, not trees, but people, right? Now, sadly, he will at times do that. He'll use animals and trees because we reject. But he desires to use people to evangelize people. So Jonah, in his emotions, I know none of us have never, ever, ever thought about responding in our emotions, right? In his emotions, doesn't see any good coming, and he runs from that and leans on his own understanding. Now, you cannot hide from God, and this understanding, he engages in illogical and flat-out stupid behavior. Why? Because he's in his emotions. Saints, our emotions are real. Okay, I'll validate you. Our emotions are real, but they are more of a gauge rather than a guide. Amen? They more alert me that something is going on. They can inform me, but they cannot educate me. They cannot tell me what reality is like. And so Jonah is on his way down a path of illogical behavior and rebellious behavior, and he hops on this boat trying to escape the presence of God, which again is futile, right? It's like a fish trying to escape the water. It's like a car trying to escape land, and it's like a plane trying to fly without the space in the sky. It's just not going to happen. So in doing so, the only people you will be comfortable around are those who don't know God or other lukewarm Christians. And this is where Jonah is. He gets in the boat with pagans who don't know God and makes his very way down comfortably to the bottom of the ship, pays the fare to disobey God, and falls fast asleep, snoring probably. While everything else around him is chaotic. Saints, here's the reality. Disobedience always has a price. It doesn't come cheap. So you can choose which lane you want to go in, but you cannot choose the cost of the fare. The devil's playground, no free rides. No free rides. And so you can try to use God's resources for something God did not command. When it's God's will, it's God's bill. When it's not God's will, that's your bill. You're going to pay the price. And so that's where Jonah is at this moment. The Bible says the way of the transgressor is hard, and our sin will always find us out. Well, give me examples. I thought you'd never ask. Adam and Eve, sin, found them out. Noah's sin, found them out. Achan's sin from the book of Joshua, found him out. Miriam and Aaron's sin from the book of Numbers, found them out. King David's sin, found him out. Rest assured, your sin, my sin will find us out. It's the reality.
19: 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The book of Jonah is an interesting prophetic book. I think it can be easy to be critical of Jonah, but the truth is, you and I would likely be more like Jonah than not. God wants you to do something, and you're resistant, or turn the other way. Then when God comes through or grants mercy, it's easy to criticize why he didn't judge the wicked, yet not see the greater picture of him granting mercy to everyone, including you. The book of Jonah has lots of treasure to behold, and it's there for the taking if you're just willing to explore and learn what God has for you in his word. 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
27: You may feel like the woman in Proverbs 7 who says, "My husband isn't at home. He's gone on a long journey." This woman is in the process of initiating an affair with a young man in her area. She's responding to her husband's absence by looking for counterfeit love. But true godly love stays faithful even when a husband is away. Even if it feels like you're often left alone, you can glorify God by staying faithful to your marriage. Be sure to take the matter to the Lord. He truly can direct and change your husband's heart. With Seeking Him, I'm Nancy DeMoss, Waugamuth.
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29: If we want to learn to say no, we learn to say no because we have different gifts and callings, and we need to recognize that. 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And therefore, our individual roles are unique, not universal. God hasn't called us to do it all. He has called us to do certain things alongside others who are doing certain things, rather than us all trying to do all things.
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3: I was at a conference years back, and they did an introduction for this pastor, and his introduction was like 6 or 7 minutes about how great he was. And I'm sitting at the table just ready to upchuck. I'm ready to just throw up. And I'm sitting there, and I'm like, well, man, isn't God lucky that that guy's on his side? Because what would God do without this guy and all the amazing things he's done for the Lord? Here's the reality. Any good thing we do is in spite of us, not because of us. It's because the Lord takes flawed people and chooses to use us for his glory. So he gets all the praise and all the glory and all the honor. Can I get an amen to that?
2: God isn't lucky or blessed to have us. He's just not. He doesn't need us to do anything for him. It's actually the other way around. We're blessed to have God, and we're lucky to be on his side. In today's message, Pastor Dave will give us some insight into the relationship balance between you and God. Every good thing you do is all because of Christ's power working in and through you. It's not because you're so great, but because God is so good, it overflows out of you. Well, let's join Pastor Dave in the book of Matthew chapter 26 as he continues his message, Learning to Trust That God Is Always in Control.
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3: Jesus came, and of course he could make himself as beautiful as he wanted, but he came looking like a common man. They couldn't pick him out of the crowd because he came, again, to be a man who would suffer and die in our place. We might have eternal life. So he couldn't just say, go get the one that's glowing in the dark. Go get the tall, handsome one. That's not what they said. He said, I will go find him and I will give him a kiss. Now, this is amazing to me because there are different ways that they would greet people. We'll talk about that here in a moment. But Judas would use this form of deep respect and affection to betray Jesus. Look at verse 49. Immediately, he went up to Jesus and said, greetings, Rabbi, and kissed him. The word kiss there in the original language means to kiss again and again. It wasn't just a regular peck. It was a passionate kiss. So many of you knew Armin, who attended our church, and he was Armenian, and he passed away not too long ago at 39 years old, continued to pray for his family. But I would go to the hospital to see him and visit him, and every time I would visit him, he would kiss me on both cheeks. And I saw him do that with his brother and his father, and that was their way of affection. And it was like a way of respect and honor. And so he's coming to meet Jesus, and instead of just pointing him out, he walks up to Jesus. Now, they would kiss him on the hand, we would kiss him on their feet, they would kiss him by the hem, but the one that was the most familiar, where the person you're really close to, that you would consider closest family, you would kiss him on the cheek. So Judas comes up and calls him Rabbi. He comes up, greetings, Rabbi. He's talking to him from a place of honor and respect. And then he comes up and he kisses him on both cheeks several times. The way it's written, maybe kiss, kiss, kiss, kiss. And as he does that, he knows he's showing this affection to the Lord as he's selling him out to be killed for 30 pieces of silver. The word rabbi, it can also mean hail master, to rejoice, to have cause for joy, to express joy. So he's coming like he's expressing joy. My master, rabbi. And he comes and he kisses him on the face, all the while he's betraying him. People could say, yes, I know the Lord. Yes, I have a relationship with God. But the Bible says, by your fruit they shall know you. It's not enough to say you love the Lord. It needs to be shown in your actions. The ultimate hypocrisy is pretending to love the Lord while betraying him for physical gain. So too it is with joyous greetings, that it portrays honor and respect and a kiss of love and affection. Look at verse 50. But Jesus said to him, friend, why have you come? Does Jesus know why he came? What's the answer? Absolutely does. Why does Jesus do this? He does this often in Scripture. He will ask a question that he already knows. Well, first of all, he knows the answer to every question. because he's God. Can I get amen to that? He created everything. But he will ask the question. Now, why will he ask the question? Let me tell you why. He's giving Judas one more opportunity to repent. Judas, why have you come? Friend, calls him friend. My friend, why have you come? Judas knows, doesn't say it out loud. I came to betray you. I came to get 30 pieces of silver to sell you out. But he's looking our Savior in the face. It's one thing to make a deal for 30 pieces of silver hanging out with the Pharisees. It's another thing to be looking in the eyes of his Savior, of the almighty, all-knowing, all-powerful God who he saw perform all the miracles, who loved him, who washed his feet, who cared for him, who ministered to him, and says to him, why are you here, friend? Why have you come? So tragic. Then they came and laid hands on Jesus and took him. Even now, he gives Judas one more opportunity to recognize what he's doing and repent. Judas, my friend, and Judas, a picture of what the human heart is capable of when we're influenced by Satan or the love of money. That Judas betrays Jesus for the price of a slave. No amount would be worth it, and there has been no lower act in all of human history. Trading an eternal relationship with the all-knowing, all-loving, all-gracious God of the universe for temporary gain and eternal torment. When Satan tempts you, he's always going to tempt you with something that is temporary to keep you from the eternal. And he's the father of lies, and when he tempts you, he'll tempt you, and your flesh will never be satisfied. How many of you guys, when you sin, as soon as you sin, you're convicted? When I start to say a word I shouldn't say, or have an attitude I shouldn't have, or be prideful, or get angry, and there it is. Hey, Pastor Dave, get right. And you know what? The closer we get to the Lord, the shorter amount of time between when we sin and when we repent. It should get shorter and shorter and shorter. Here's the opportunity for Judas to repent. But sadly, he's trading an eternal relationship. And by the way, we know from Luke 16, people in hell will have memory of their life on earth. We know that the rich man recognizes Lazarus and says, go back and tell my family. So that means Judas is going to spend eternity separated from God and remember for the rest of his life that he sold out Jesus for 30 pieces of silver. And no doubt he'll remember this moment when Jesus looked him in the eye and said, what are you doing, my friend? Why have you come here, my friend? Guys, every one of us, if we don't give our life to the Lord, we'll remember days like today when we had a chance to give our life to him if we choose not to. Such choices are still being made today when men and women choosing to walk away and reject an eternal relationship to fulfill fleshly desire that will eventually lead to their destruction. As Christians, if you start defending your sin, you're not truly repentant of it. Let me say that again. If you're defending your sin, you're not truly repentant of it. I will talk to people and they're fornicating. They're not married and they're living together. And then you say, hey, you need to get right with God. You need to repent and you need to get, but the taxes are higher if you get married. And the Bible says commit adultery unless you can save on taxes, then go ahead. That's not in the Bible. Can I get an amen to that? We are called to obey the word of God, and we don't want to betray the word of God, betray, deny the commands of God so that we can get more from the world. Amen? Fornication, adultery, pornography, drugs, alcohol, money, fame, power, whatever it is that we're pursuing, we must never doubt the depths of our Savior's love and compassion, nor can we doubt his holiness and righteous judgment. So many people preach all grace and no righteous judgment. He's a God of love and grace and mercy, but shall we continue in sin that grace may abound? Certainly not. Grace is freedom from sin, not freedom to keep sinning. Amen? And so closer we get to the Lord, the more we should hate our sin. And sadly, so sadly, Judas denied the Lord, betrayed the Lord, rejecting the opportunity here to repent. And Jesus said again, back in Matthew 26, 24, it would have been good for that man if he had never been born. While all of hell is in torment, none more than Judas. Lord, help those who have been exposed to the truth of God's love, grace, and mercy to respond in faith to his offer of redemption. So they laid hands on him and took him away, but not before he made it clear who was in control. Now, we know there's four gospels, and each of the gospels is a different eyewitness account to things that took place. And in the Gospel of John, there's more information here. I'm going to read this to you fairly quickly and make some points of what took place. So they came to arrest Jesus. 600 guys come up. They got torches. They're ready. They come in. They surround him, and they grab him. to haul him away. But what we know from John's gospel, it says this: therefore, knowing all things that would come upon him, Jesus went forward and said to them, "Whom are you seeking?" And they answered, "Jesus of Nazareth." And he said, "I am," or "I am he." Now, Judas, who betrayed him, also stood with them. And now when he said, "I am he," they drew back. And what happened? They all fell to the ground. Can you imagine 600 guys all holding torches, holding swords, holding clubs, you know, shields. They're all ready to fight him. And he just says, "I am." All 600 dudes doing a face plant or falling straight back, laying on the ground. Now you tell me who's in charge. Who arrested who? They could only take God away if he allowed it. Can I get an amen to that? And all these guys fall. By the way, not one angel's even been called yet. I told you one angel could kill 185,000 men. He had legions ready to come and help him. He didn't need it. He's God in human flesh. Amen? But they all fall. Now, this, I almost wonder this. When they got back up to grab him again, do you think they might have been a little more cautious? Dude, he just said something. We all fell on the ground, dude. You take him. You know what I mean? You can almost imagine somebody else volunteer. So Jesus is in complete and total control. He wasn't surprised. He knew exactly what was coming, and he was ready for it and submitted to it. Jesus answered when he said, "I am, ego on me." Throughout Scripture, it's a picture. Remember when Moses goes to the mountain, he sees the burning bush. And he said, "Go and free my people. Go be the deliverer. Who shall I say sent me? I am that I am." Guys, we're not even "I was" or "I wish." We're the "I ain't." Can I get an amen to that? And he's a great "I am." He just speaks the word and it happens. That's the God that we serve. And he just says, "I am." They all fall out. He says, "Before Abraham was, I am. I am the way, the truth, and the life. I am the true vine. I am the good shepherd." That's the God that we serve. Amen? There's a moment of truth. Judas stood with the enemy. In the moments of truth in your daily life, where do you stand? Are you going to stand with the world? Are you going to stand with the Lord? Sometimes we stand with the world by being quiet. People will curse our Savior's name and we'll say nothing. People will mock him and we'll just sit there because we don't want to be confrontative. Here's the reality. When this time has come and passed, only what we've done for Christ will last. And we should be unashamed of the gospel. He hung on a cross for us. We should speak up for him. People are coming out of the closet for all kinds of stuff. We ought to come out of the closet for Jesus Christ. Amen? We should be unashamed of the gospel. We should be boldly proclaiming the truth. Aren't you glad someone loved you enough to tell you about Jesus? And people need the Lord. 600 soldiers and torches all fell down. You know why? Because there's power in Jesus' words. He calmed the storm. He knocked the enemy backward, flat on the ground, still transforming lives today. There's a day coming when all men will fall on their face and every knee will bow and every tongue will confess that Jesus Christ is Lord. Who arrested whom? Jesus could have easily walked away. He could have followed up "I am" with "you're not" and turned them all into pillars of salt or piles of rocks. But Jesus, in submission to the Father out of love for us, didn't flee, but asked them, "Whom are you seeking?" And the opportunity for them to withdraw, they press on with their orders, and I expect a little more cautious again the second time. Jesus alone arrested for several reasons. Notice that they could have arrested the apostles, and we're going to find another reason why in just a moment, but they're not going to be arrested. They're only going to arrest Jesus. And I'm glad, because it makes it very clear that no one else can save us. If there were 5 or 6 crosses or 11 crosses and all the apostles were on it, can you imagine the mess? People think Peter is the first pope when Peter is not. Can I get an amen to that? Jesus alone, he's the Petra. He's the rock upon which the church is built, not Peter. Amen? Now, they're coming and Jesus alone is arrested. And watch what Jesus said. So the first point there,

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2: Story when he got back? Yeah, we arrested him, but first he said, I am, and we all fell over. And then we crawled back up covered in dust, and then one of his guys lopped my ear off, and he reached down the sand and put my ear back on. Look, it's still there. Mike Tyson could have used his help, right? But here's the reality. So this took place, and Malchus, no doubt, is telling this to Caiaphas, and all these things that are being said about the Lord, they just don't want to believe. They don't want to follow the Lord. They want to remain on the throne. So Peter, Mr. Ready, Fire, Aim. Peter's a man's man, walking around with a sword, drew it ready to fight 600 soldiers. And again, sometimes our greatest strength is our greatest weakness. And what I mean by that is if we think we're physically strong, we may try to do things in our own strength instead of trusting the Lord. If we think we're really intelligent, we might try to figure out things our own way instead of crying out to God for answers and wisdom and direction. And sometimes when we have great strength, we need to stay humble, broken, and desperate. Humble, broken, and desperate makes us usable for the kingdom of God. So Peter, still not fully understanding all Jesus had proclaimed, not fully understanding God's power, takes things into his own hands. Now, again, aren't you glad that the Lord didn't allow Peter to have his way? Because if he did, we'd all be helpless. Jesus had to go to the cross, and Peter at the moment was a tool of the enemy because he was trying to keep him from it. When we've missed God, we will often try to take things into our own hands, doing more harm than good. Without him, I can do nothing. In Luke's account, Jesus again reached down, picked up his ear. And again, because of that, that man was delivered. Man's name was Malchus, servant of the high priest. In Luke 22:51, it tells us that Jesus touched his ear and healed him. And he has the power to heal us both physically and, more importantly, spiritually. Look at verse 52-54. It says, but Jesus said to him, put your sword in its place. For all you who take the sword will perish by the sword. Or do you think that I cannot pray to my Father, and he will provide me with more than 12 legions of angels? How then could the scriptures be fulfilled that it must happen thus? So Jesus lets him know, first of all, I don't need your help. I'm God. So we don't need to help Jesus. We need Jesus to help us. You know, I meet people. I was at a conference years back, and they did an introduction for this pastor. And his introduction was like 6 or 7 minutes about how great he was. And I'm sitting at the table just ready to upchuck. I'm ready to just throw up. And I'm sitting there and I'm like, well, man, isn't God lucky that that guy's on his side? Because what would God do without this guy and all the amazing things he's done for the Lord? Here's the reality. Any good thing we do is in spite of us, not because of us. It's because the Lord takes flawed people and chooses to use us for his glory. So he gets all the praise and all the glory and all the honor. Can I get an amen to that? Pride goes before destruction and a haughty spirit before a fall. But he lets them know, look, put your sword away. People who use the sword die by the sword. Put that away. By the way, I could call to my Father. I could have angels down here and smoke everybody in the path. But you don't understand, this has to happen. Peter, I've told you repeatedly, all the apostles, I've told you over and over, I must die. I must be crucified and then raised from the dead on the third day to redeem all of mankind. I must take all the sin of mankind upon myself. And you're trying to make this stop. We don't want to intercede and try to take away what God is doing. They did not take Jesus' life from him. He freely laid it down. It was easier for him to fight for Christ than to die for him. For Christ's good soldiers overcome, not by taking other people's lives, but by laying down their own. See, the way that we're useful for God is laying down our life, not taking the life of someone else. We're called to just lay down our lives and serve him, be tools in the hands of the master. The Bible says that ripe is the harvest, right? Plentiful is the harvest, but the laborers are few. And he's just looking for men and women who are willing to be used by him. One of my favorite verses out of 2 Chronicles, it says, the eyes of the Lord search to and fro among the whole earth, seeking one he can show himself strong on account of, one whose heart is loyal to him. God is looking for men. He's not looking for a new method or a new message. The message is perfect. He's just looking for men and women who will say, Lord, you can use me. I'm willing. I want to be used for your kingdom and for your glory. Look at verse 55. It says, in that hour, Jesus said to the multitudes,

0: Have you come out as against a robber with swords and clubs to take me? I sat daily with you, teaching you in the temple, and you did not seize me. He's looking at the 600 people here and the religious leaders that are with them, and he says, why didn't you come arrest me when I was preaching to the crowds? Why didn't you come when I was in the synagogue proclaiming the truth? Well, the reason was they were afraid of what the crowd would do. They knew that the crowd was following Jesus and that they had heard his words and they wanted to serve him. And again, the synagogues themselves, when the Pharisees were there, were empty because the Son of God, the author of the book, was teaching it somewhere else. And the crowds gathered to them. They did not arrest him because they were afraid of mankind. Jesus fears nothing because he is Almighty God in human flesh. He was unashamed and unafraid to appear publicly in the temple, unable to refute his words in the light of day. They came upon him at a cowardly hour of midnight to arrest him. They had continued with him in lesser trials, his disciples, but we're going to see now that they're going to choose to run away. When the greatest trial came, they deserted him. Look what it says to finish off in verse 56. Final point, even when it seems like all your friends have abandoned you. But all this was done that the scriptures of the prophets might be fulfilled. Then all the disciples forsook him and fled. It's in the midst of the greatest trials that we have the greatest opportunity to be used by God, to testify of our peace in the midst of the trial, that Jesus is our foundation, that no worldly circumstance can shake us. Again, a faith that hasn't been tested is a faith that cannot be trusted. And so it's when we go through the greatest trials that our faith is being put to the test. It's one thing to say, I'll die for the Lord. And I want to say this. I think it probably is easier to die for the Lord than to live for him every day. If they came in here with shotguns and lined us all up and say, deny Jesus or we're going to shoot you, I think most of us would let them shoot us because we're going to heaven. It wouldn't be easy, but I think most of us would do it. But what's even harder is then to go out every day and live for the Lord and be unashamed of the gospel and not fear men. And God has called us to live for him every day. Even though Jesus knew they would all forsake him, he was no less grieved by it. Again, he did not make it happen. The Bible very clearly teaches both the sovereignty of God and the free will of man. Again, it says, so the scriptures will be fulfilled. Isaiah 53, read through it, talking about the crucifixion. It says in Zechariah 13, 7, I will strike the shepherd and the sheep will be scattered. They all forsook him. The prayerless disciples found no comfort in Jesus' reference to scripture. He's reminding them of scripture to be fulfilled by the prophets. This is what it says. And instead, they just ran away anyway, including Peter, who said that he would die before he would deny the Lord. You know, the good news is that all things work together for good for those who trust God, who are called according to his purpose. See, the arrest looks like the enemy is winning. Sometimes in your life, there's things that are very tragic, and it looks like the enemy is winning. But the good news, God is in control, and God is faithful. And in the end, God will use even our suffering for his glory if we will but let him. Amen? So in closing, learning to trust that God is always in control. Even when you're betrayed by those closest to you, it's hard sometimes, especially when they're professing Christians, when you have people that don't stand with you. But don't fall into the same trap as Judas, viewing the Lord as simply a path for personal wealth, comfort, or power. He's not the holy Santa Claus in the sky that we ask him to give us stuff. That's not why Jesus came. Jesus didn't come to give us earthly things, wood, hay, and stubble. You know, it's all a pile of dirt. It's all going to burn. It won't last in eternity. He came to give us life and life more abundant in this life, but he came to give us eternal life. Even when it seems he's allowing the enemy to win for a moment, sometimes you're going to look and think, whoa, Lord, where are you in this? Why did you allow this to happen? We need to trust in the character of God and the promises of God. Is he a loving God? What's the answer? Is he a gracious God? Is he a merciful God? We need to praise him even in the storm. And then finally, even when it seems that all your friends have abandoned you, here's the good news. Even if everyone else abandoned you, you'd still have a friend in Jesus, and he will never leave you nor forsake you. And you know what? He's adopted you. He's accepted you. He's redeemed you. He's forgiven you. And he now dwells inside of you in the person of the Holy Spirit. He will never leave you nor forsake you. No one can snatch you out of his hand. That's the God we serve. Amen?
1: We're so glad you joined us today for this edition of Faith Comes by Hearing. Pastor Dave is walking us through the book of Matthew, and we're loving it. From the very beginning of the book, Matthew explains in detail the kingly lineage that came all the way from King David down to Jesus, showing how he was the promised Messiah. Imagine being Joseph, Jesus' earthly father, and being forewarned about Jesus' birth and all that would come from that ordeal. Joseph was going to be putting himself in a state of ill repute with those around him, even though he did nothing wrong. Thankfully, he listened to the angel and did just as he'd been instructed. But what's interesting is that Joseph was part of the kingly lineage, and so through Joseph's family line, as well as Mary's family line, Jesus' familial lineage came from two different sons of David. It's amazing how prophecy and intricate details all align when God's the one orchestrating it all. Do you notice him orchestrating things in your life? Or do things just seem coincidental at times? 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That's 831-428-2214. 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
8: Most Americans think of Abraham Lincoln and they think of the Civil War or the Emancipation. But in 1862, he signed another hugely significant piece of legislation, the Homestead Act. It offered eligible Americans up to 160 acres of land, not as a prize for the powerful, but as an opportunity for ordinary families willing to live on it, work it, and build something lasting. Why did it matter? Because Lincoln understood that freedom was not merely the absence of tyranny. Rather, freedom required responsibility, labor, stewardship, and moral courage. A free people must be given room to build, but they also must be willing to cultivate what they have been given. That still matters today. Liberty without responsibility decays. Opportunity without character collapses. Lincoln's lesson is clear. A nation stays free when its people remain willing to work, build, and steward freedom under God.
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14: Hi, guys. It is great to be with you. Do me a favor, please. Let's turn together to Matthew chapter 28. So we just finished a verse-by-verse study through Galatians, and we're going to now spend 3 weeks talking about making disciples. Then we're going to spend 4 weeks talking about spiritual gifts, what a spirit-filled life looks like, what a spirit-filled church looks like. Then we're going to start a verse-by-verse study through the Gospel of John that is scheduled to last for 1 year. But today, we're in Matthew chapter 28, talking about making disciples. As I reflect back when I came to faith as a young adult, as I think about whether there was someone in my life who mentored me in an intentional way, unfortunately, there wasn't. And I recognize that if I asked for a show of hands, how many of you, as a relatively new believer, had someone who, in an intentional and relational way, imparted to you an understanding of what it means to be a follower of Jesus, what it looks like to pray, what it looks like to learn your Bible, what it looks like to serve, what it looks like to contemplate, what it looks like to fast, what it looks like to be generous, etc.? Most of us would not raise our hands. And that seems to me to be a shame. If you contemplate the mission of our church, it is the synthesis of the Great Commandments and the Great Commission. The Great Commandments are found in Matthew chapter 22, that we are to love God supremely. Amen. And we're to love our neighbors like ourselves. Amen. And we are to make disciples who will do likewise. Amen. Amen. And that's where we find ourselves in Matthew chapter 28. Jesus is now appearing to his disciples after his resurrection. And he begins this final commission of them at verse 18. He says, "All authority in heaven and on earth has been given to me." This is the basis of what he's going to instruct us, that he has all authority in heaven and on earth. And because he has all authority, he can then direct his disciples in what we are called to be and what we are called to do. Amen? Amen. He says, all authority in heaven and earth has been given to me. So go, therefore, and make disciples of all nations. In other words, all people groups. Baptizing them in the name of the Father, in the name of the Son, in the name of the Holy Spirit, teaching them to observe all things that I have commanded you. And lo, I am with you always until the end of the age. We're going to unpack that today. All right, so we are going to talk about a process to make disciples. As you're taking notes, and I encourage you to take notes because I might say something profound, low odds, but it's possible, worth taking notes, a process to make disciples. And the object that I believe God intends for all of us is that we would make disciples of Jesus, that we would make disciples of Jesus. Now, Pastor Mark shared with us at the beginning of the year, we are engaged in a long-term, large-scale initiative that we are going to be making disciples from preschool all the way to mature adults, with the intended benefit that we will see a thriving community of faith that is interdependent upon one another, interdependent with their family, interdependent with their community of faith and God. And as we unpack this, I'm going to unfold for us 6 big ideas with some sub-ideas and some of them. And let's start. The first one is intentional relational discipleship. Intentional relational discipleship. Here the idea I want you to see with me is Jesus gathered with his disciples in the upper room hours before going to the cross. He said these words recorded John chapter 15 beginning at verse 12. No longer do I call you servants, but I call you friends. And it's important to see this. In other words, in a disciple-making process, there could be one default that we emphasize the intentional aspect, the task aspect. So instead of people being people, people become projects, and they're trained to do a task, but there isn't the relational aspect. Jesus certainly trained the 12 to do a task, to advance God's kingdom, to proclaim the gospel to all nations. But along the way, he made sure that the relationship with them was such that at the end of 3 years, he said of them, "You're my friends." In this intentional, relational disciple-making process, you want at the end of your time together to be able to look at one another and say, "You're my friend." And we don't want to default to the other side of the spectrum so that we emphasize relationships so much that we neglect intentionality. In other words, we have no target that we're aiming at, so we certainly didn't miss. There has to be a targeted outcome that the persons that are involved in this process are aiming at, that they want to grow in a certain way such that after a course of time that they've made progress in that development. So we don't want to neglect relationship for task or intentionality. And similarly, we don't want to neglect intentionality simply for the purpose of relationship. It's going to be both and. Yay. So I'm engaged in this process presently since January with seven people. Let's say I'm engaged with Pastor Mark, Pastor Jeremy, Pastor Jorn, Kevin, our worship director, John Richardson, our executive director. I'm also engaged in this process with a young man who was sent out from this church and served at Calvary Chapel in Germany and now pastors a church in Ohio. And I can tell you that in addition to wanting to ensure that each of them are growing as servants of God, as followers of God, in other words, as persons, as partners, as parents, and as pastors, I want all of them to grow in relationship with me. I want them to know that I love them, that I care about them, and that we're friends and we share life together, intentional and relational. Got that idea? Sounds enthusiastic. I mean, contemplate this idea. Most of you have never been discipled in an intentional way. And similarly, most of you have not discipled another in an intentional relational way. And just contemplate how that would impact your relationship with God, your relationship with others, your relationship with your family, your relationship with your neighbors where you live, work, study, play, and worship, your relationship with your community. Think of the transformational impact of simply being disciples who make disciples of others. Are you excited?
15: Yes.
14: Some of you. Okay. Hang on, we'll get there. All right. Second, we talked about the intentional relational. Let's talk about a proposed paradigm, And here we're going to talk about the idea of peer-to-peer and more mature with less mature. Peer-to-peer and more mature with less mature. So as you contemplate this idea of making a disciple, you want to think about who you could engage in this process with. And perhaps there's someone in your neighborhood group, and that's what we call small groups here. We have over 80 of them, so a lot of you are involved in small groups. Perhaps it's someone you serve with in a ministry at the church. Perhaps it's a family member. Perhaps it's a friend. As you contemplate those relationships, sometimes you are experiencing a certain affinity. In other words, there's this person in my neighborhood group. I just get along so well with them. I could see us going out to coffee and doing this. I could see us hanging out together. There's that sense, perhaps, that they are a peer. And it would seem awkward to approach that person and say, "I want to disciple you." Like, what? Like, I'm lacking something? But to approach them and to say, how about we disciple one another? How about if we engage in this process together? And you have permission to do that. It's wonderfully liberating. Similarly, you might contemplate there are people in your small group, people in an area of ministry where you serve that you recognize that you've been around the block, around the sun, a few more times than they have. And you might want to approach them and say, I see something in you that I want to help the Lord to bring out. Can I mentor you? Can I disciple you? Can we spend some time together? Similarly, you might have someone in your friend group, someone in the ministry where you serve, it's like, oh my gosh, when this person prays, it's just like the oracle of God speaking. It's like pearls are coming out of their mouth and I just want to gather them and put them on the necklace. And you would approach that person and say, can you teach me how to pray like you pray? Right? And so there's a peer-to-peer aspect. There's also a certain element where it's someone aspiring to be like someone who's more mature or someone with greater chronological or spiritual maturity wanting to pour into a younger person. And so all of those relationships as well as any other that you can contemplate are all okay. You have permission. Amen? Okay. Third, let's talk about coaching, mentoring, and hybrid models. Coaching, mentoring, and hybrid models. So Jesus asks over 380 questions as recorded in the Gospels. What he's signaling to us is there is value in asking questions. So the more sophisticated the person, the more mature the person that you're working with, the easier it is to ask them questions rather than giving them answers or sharing your experience. The less time that you have or the less mature the person is, that it's more beneficial to explain to them what you would do. This is what I did and it worked great. You should do this. Or don't do that. It's going to be a disaster. Or here's what I recommend. What do you think? And so in a classic coaching situation, I don't get all nerdy here. Coaches never tell you what to do. They simply ask questions so that you can engage in self-discovery. As a learning model, self-discovery is always advantageous. It just takes more time. It's harder. But let me just encourage you. What we're encouraging us to do, what Pastor Mark is encouraging us to adopt, is a hybrid model where you get to ask questions and also share your experience and share your perspective. It is the best of both worlds. And the questions don't have to be incredibly elaborate. As a matter of fact, it can be really simple. In other words, you can ask a person, what do you think you should do to grow? Why do you think that's going to work? Do you know anyone who's done that before? What happened when they tried it? Have you done that before? What were the results? In other words, simple questions can be really helpful to help a person that you're working with to make discovery, okay? So we talked about, first of all, intentional relational. Second, we talked about a proposed paradigm. Third, we've talked about the difference between coaching and mentoring and hybrid. So yeah, one of the people that I'm working with is John Richardson. John's our executive director. John is a very sophisticated coach. So when John and I meet, we meet once a month for about an hour, and he just asks me questions. Like, and so my background, I'm a trial attorney. That was what my training is. And so I never volunteer information. In other words, if someone says, do you know what time it is? I don't tell them the time. I just say yes or no. I don't say it's 11:15. I say yes. And so for John to stay in that mode where he's just asking me questions rather than telling me what to do. John has a very elevated role, many years serving in the government, serving in the civilian sector, supporting government work. And so he's an incredibly gifted leader, but his ministry experience is pales compared to Pastor Mark, Pastor Jeremy, myself, others. And so John can't share his mentoring perspective. It's like, this is what I've done. In other words, you haven't done that. You don't have that experience to share. And what you did with the government in terms of leadership has some transferable, but it's different than ministry. And so Pastor Mark, Pastor Jeremy, others, Pastor John, Kevin, as they're ministering to others in this church, in this process, they've got a lot of experience and wisdom that they get to share rather than simply just asking questions. And so same for you, depending on your life experience, depending on your ministry experience. For example, I know as a coach that I could coach anybody simply through a set of questions. For example, Pastor Jeremy played collegiate soccer, football, as the rest of the world knows it. Yay, World Cup. I've never even kicked a soccer ball in my whole life. For reals, right? I've never been on the pitch. But simply by asking a series of questions, I can coach him even though I've never played the game. And similarly, even though you might not have experience in the specific area, you could help someone to grow in that area simply by encouraging them. And we'll talk about that more, creating some action items and doing some evaluation. And we'll get there in a moment. Okay, you guys with me? All right. Fourth, we want to clarify goals and targeted outcomes. Targeted outcomes, sometimes when someone approaches and you're starting this relationship, you can ask the question, why do you want to engage in this process? And maybe they'll say, yeah, I want to grow in this way. Maybe they'll say, yeah, Pastor Bruce has been talking about it. Pastor Mark has been talking about it. I feel guilty. I feel ashamed, so I'm doing it. No, that we don't want that to be the answer. In other words, there is a desire on your part and how you would like to grow. For example, I want to grow in prayer. I want to grow in Bible learning. I want to grow in serving. I want to grow in generosity. I want to grow in fasting. I want to grow in contemplation. I want to grow in generosity. I want to learn how to teach the Bible. There's something that arguably many of us would like to see change. And similarly, there's often times where we're not sure how we want to grow in this relationship. So I've mentioned I have a young man that I've been working with who's pastoring Calvary Chapel in Ohio. And sometimes I'll say, what are your targeted outcomes for this year? Like if you could identify maybe three or four goals that you would like to see transformed. And he's like, I'm not sure. And I would say, okay, I want you to pray. I want you to think about how do you want life to be different next year? How do you want the church to be different? How do you want your ministry to be different? How do you want you to be different? What could you do that would create the most leverage for you to grow as a follower of Jesus? And simply trying to help people to identify their desired outcomes. It's much easier if someone identifies their own desired outcome than you tell them, this is how you're going to grow. With your children, that's a fantastic way to approach. With adults, help them to identify their own targeted outcomes, how they want to grow. Be helpful. I'm going to take a look at some notes for a moment. Yeah, okay. All right. We're doing good so far. I am, at least, I hope. Yeah. All right. So we're at the fifth big idea here. So we've talked about clarifying targeted outcomes. We've talked about this idea of coaching and mentoring and the hybrid approach. We talked about a proposed paradigm of peer-to-peer or more mature with less mature. We talked about the fact it's got to be intentional and relational. Now we're ready for our four E's. Ready? We're going to ease into this. The four E's: engage, equip, empower, and evaluate. Let me repeat that. Engage, equip, empower, and evaluate. So engage. And engage is like, there's, if you pray and you say, Lord, reveal to me someone that I can approach and ask them to get in this relationship with me, a disciple-making process together. And I'm very confident that God will put someone to the forefront of your mind. And at some point, you're like, I hope they approach me, but if they don't approach me, I hope that God, you'll open the door for me to approach them. Like when our small group meets, if they don't ask me, I'll ask them. And that whole kind of dance. And at some point, I want to encourage all of us, take the initiative to engage someone in this process. The worst thing that could happen is they say, no, I don't have time right now. That's literally the worst thing that's going to happen to you. Nobody in this room is going to say, disciple you? No way. What a waste of my precious time. And so there's people that you know that will be perfectly suited to help you grow. And at some point, you want to engage them. When you engage, you simply try to create some sense of the rhythm. And nothing's etched in granite. Everything is adaptable. Everything is variable. Everything can change. So in the disciple relationships that I spoke about earlier, I'm meeting with 7 people, and I meet for 1 hour per month with each of them. And so I can say with great certainty, in 1 hour per month, you can make radical change in helping someone to grow in Christ. And that seems like a pretty good return on investment of 1 hour time, right? 1 hour per month, you could make a radical change. Now, if you spend more time, perhaps you're in a different situation, or the person that you're meeting with is in a different situation. You could meet weekly. You could meet every 2 weeks. You could meet, for example, for 90 minutes as opposed to 60 minutes. And everything is adaptable. You're not etching anything in granite. But figure out where to start. Start and then adjust. Okay, so that's the engage piece. Okay? All right, let's talk about the equip piece. In regard to equipping, you're just helping that person to identify resources, tools, or your own experience to help them grow in whatever targeted outcome they identify. So let's say you're coaching me. And let's say you say, so Bruce, where do you want to grow this year? And I tell you that I want to grow as a person of prayer. Okay. And the reasonable question to ask is, so tell me about your prayer life now. So I describe my prayer life to you. And then we decide at the end of our first meeting that you're going to help me to grow as a person of prayer. So the first thing that you do is you pray with me and for me. So now you're modeling prayer for me. But then we decide together on some action items. And I'll talk more about what action items are. In other words, the things that we're going to do between our meeting today and our meeting 1 month from now. And these are the things that you recommend for me to do. You say, okay, I want you to pray for 10 minutes a day, 5 days a week. Does that sound reasonable? And I'm like, yeah, that sounds reasonable. And then you say, look, I want you to subscribe at prayer@calvarynexus.org, and I want you to get the list of prayer requests, the hundreds of prayer requests that you guys just completed about 20 minutes ago. Those are all gathered and distributed electronically, and you're going to subscribe to that list, and you're going to start praying over those requests. And then you tell me, like, you're a married man. You should be praying with your wife every day. And I say, okay, you're right. I should be praying with Karen. And then you say, there's this tremendous book on prayer written by this guy, Bruce Zachary. I want you to read it. I'm like, whatever. Okay. And then you say to me, I want you to pray in your neighborhood group. And I'm like, pray out loud? Are you crazy? Right? You ever had that experience when you're in a small group and somebody new comes to the group? And typically it's small group. There's this thing that goes on like the end of the night. It's like, or the afternoon, whatever time you meet. It's like, all right, let's talk about prayer requests. And people talk about their prayer requests rather than praying about them. They talk about them. And then the leader goes, all right, Randy, you're going to start the group in prayer and I'll end the group. And everybody is welcome to pray. You're invited to pray. You don't have to pray. Amen? That's kind of how it goes in small groups. And then that new person, they don't pray. And you're like, I wonder why they didn't pray. And then the next week comes and that new person, they want to pray. They're like, but they don't. They just like skip me, pass, and they don't say anything. And then the third week happens, and you're just thinking like they are so close. And then the fourth week, they pray. And everybody in the group, yes. But everybody acts all cool. Like, no big deal. Right? And praying should be really normative for Christians. In other words, this should be no different than birds flying or fish swimming. Praying and making disciples should be normative. But if you said to me, hey, I want you to pray in your small group, it's like, oh my gosh, I can't do that, right? So now you've given me some action items that I'm supposed to work on between our meeting today and when we get together next month.
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15: In the new movie Young Washington, now in theaters, director John Irwin unpacks the origin story of George Washington. Irwin's cinematic portrait introduces us to George Washington as a brash, ambitious youth. In order to win the heart of Sally Carey, the daughter of a wealthy Virginia family, Washington seeks to prove his worth in battle. The biggest content concern families will likely have to navigate in this PG-13 biopic involves realistic, though not gory, combat. We also hear two mild profanities, and characters drink and smoke as well. But Young Washington is also packed with references to God's providence and guidance. So we're giving Young Washington a 3 out of 5 for family friendliness. Read the full review at PluggedIn.com/radio. I'm Adam Holtz with Plugged In Movie Review by Focus on the Family.
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19: Many women have husbands who are away from home.
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19: You may feel like the woman in Proverbs 7 who says, "My husband isn't at home. He's gone on a long journey." This woman is in the process of initiating an affair with a young man in her area. She's responding to her husband's absence by looking for counterfeit love. But true godly love stays faithful even when a husband is away. Even if it feels like you're often left alone, you can glorify God by staying faithful to your marriage. Be sure to take the matter to the Lord. He truly can direct and change your husband's heart. With Seeking Him, I'm Nancy DeMoss, Wagamuth.
22: 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But often we look so long at the closed door that we do not see the one which has been opened for us. Surprisingly, Helen Keller was both deaf and blind due to a childhood illness. When the doors of sight and hearing were closed for Helen Keller, she looked for others that were open. And she found them. And we should do the same. The Bible says that God often closes doors in order to direct us to doors that are open. But seeing them requires the eyes of faith. 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
1: 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We talk about issues of the day from a Christian perspective. Go to clip number one.
2: I called this woman from my church. I didn't realize it at the time, but I found out that she was a part-time Christian. Yeah. And I apparently called her on her day off. Yeah. She answered the phone with attitude. She was like, "Who in the blank is this? And how did you get this blankety blank number?" And I was a little taken aback because I don't curse out loud. You know, I keep it on the inside. So I said, "This is Brother Goodwin from the church." That's how you say it when you're spiritual, from the church. She said, "Oh, praise the Lord, brother." I was like, "Praise the Lord. What you're not gonna do is act like you ain't just cussed me out on the phone." That's what
1: That is comedian Mike Goodwin. He's also known as the Bowtie Comedian, talking about church stuff that he often does. And you know what? When you are in church and you're meeting with people and then you see them outside of church, you find out often a lot more about them. And in some respect, that is a lot of what it means to be a church family, is you really should get to know people, even the darker side, even the places where you find out people maybe aren't walking like they should. Part of the reason for us gathering is that we can be a family and encourage each other in the way of the Lord. With me to talk about it is Dr. Rich Griffith. He's an associate professor of youth ministry at the University of Toccoa Falls and the co-author of a new book called Reimagining Church as Family by Rich Griffith, J.J. Jones, Shelley Malia, Larry Fowler, and Kevin Jones. Dr. Rich Griffith, welcome to the Pastor Scott Show.
3: Thank you, Scott. Thanks for having me. A pleasure to be here.
1: It's great to have you with us today. Tell us a little bit about yourself and why you started, you wanted to write this book about reimagining church as family.
3: Sure. Some of the other things I've written, I confess that I spent 30 years exclusively in youth ministry, and then I adopted three sons, and I realized I have no idea how to disciple my own kids. So, you know, yeah. It came that, and then my children obviously being adopted out of the system. I'm a single dad that followed James 1:27, and, you know, they came with so much trauma. I was like, I don't know how to do this. So you do counseling and all that other stuff, and I've done that, written on things like that, but reality is, if it wasn't for my church being a family to me, I don't know if I'd have made it raising those and discipling those boys. And so really the book was birthed out of having a conversation at the D6 Family Ministry Conference, where if you get 10 family ministry practitioners in a room and you ask them to define family ministry, you're probably going to get 8 different definitions.
1: Yeah.
3: and typically we have defined it as age and stage, which is good. But, you know, the church is the most segregated institution in America on Sunday mornings. You know, children go one place, youth go another, adults go another, seniors go another. And what has happened is that has led to 75% of church going young people that were raised up in church and youth groups. It's led to 75% of them dropping out of church because they don't feel like they're a part of the family. They don't have ownership. They don't have rites of passage. They don't have mentoring. And so that was kind of the catalyst for it, and say, well, instead of age and stage, nobody really seems to define family ministry or many of our ministries theologically, right?
1: Right.
3: So Jesus looks at that and he says, remember his mother and brothers outside? He's talking to the crowd and they're like, "Jesus, your mother and brothers outside." And he said, "Well, who are my mothers and brothers and sisters?" And he looks around and he points to the crowd and he says, "These are my brothers and sisters." And he says, adds on to it, "those who do only will of God." So here I am as a single pastor, I'm following James 1:27, and frankly, I've written other books, and there's a really well-known radio broadcast that wanted to have me on too, and they put the brakes on because they're like, "Well, you're a single dad, right? What's up with that?" So they thought I was divorced or whatever. So I didn't meet the typical Christian mom-dad 2.5 kid definition.
1: Yeah.
3: And so they had to go and find, oh, okay, well, this is somebody who is doing the will of God. And this addresses a lot of those families that we're defining family as, you know, theologically, and those who are doing the will of God.
1: So I think that's a really important thing. So we often will say church family, right? I think a lot of churches say, hey, we want you to join the church family here, and that's sort of the language of the church. But it's interesting that you would say that all of those family ministers define it differently. And, of course, we live in a culture where the culture also defines family in different ways. So
3: you
1: know, where is the church? You kind of touched on it a little bit. You know, in the significant cultural shifts, not everyone that maybe everybody would agree is what things ought to be, right?
3: Sure.
1: But what are some of these different ways that there have been significant cultural shifts in defining what family is, and how can the church adjust to that and understand that and minister in that context?
3: Yeah, let me start and preface this and say, look, and by all means, we still celebrate the nuclear family. We still think there needs to be a mom and dad and children, right? We're not doing away with that. We are saying, yes. And so one of the things Larry Fowler writes about this, and I know you know Larry, I don't have him as a guest, but he writes a chapter on grandparenting. Larry Fowler is with Legacy Coalition.
1: Yeah, we've had him on.
3: And he's just a super guy. I mean, I could spend hours talking to him. But he writes the chapter for grandparents. And the reason being, one of the ways culture has changed, and this used to be just like an urban problem where grandparents were sort of raising their grandchildren. Mm-hmm. But now it's pervasive everywhere. There's different reasons. Sometimes it's single parents who are working. Sometimes it is drug addiction or alcohol abuse. Yeah,
1: I think I read it's 12% of grandparents are raising their grandkids.
3: And that's a significant
1: number.
3: That's a big
1: number. Yeah.
3: Right. And I think you mentioned, too, that it's still an overlooked population when it comes to our churches. So, you know, we could. And I think the premise of all this is because families have shifted. We bring in the baggage sometimes with our families and what is going on. But the church looks at that and go, okay, well, you're not the ideal or the perfect family. So we kind of get left out to the side.
1: Yeah. Well, I think the structure of the church usually is we want to support parents and mom and dad and marriages. And there's a lot of effort towards that. And I understand that. But at the same time, you've got single parents. You have single parents who are single parents for a variety of different reasons. And those reasons are all different. And as you mentioned, you've got grandparents, you've got single people who never married, who don't have kids. There's a whole lot. And you know what I have heard forever, and being in pastoral ministry for 25 years, there are certain groups who really struggle to connect as a part of a church family. That would be a hard word for them. Or there's people who say, yeah, I'm the church family. I hear this a lot from the older folks. I write the checks, but I don't do anything else. And
3: yes, sir.
1: That's not family. This is the Pastor Scott Show. My guest is Dr. Rich Griffith, and he's got a new book called Reimagining Church as Family. So when you think about this, is this what you call in your book the idea of systemic abandonment, that the church, it just should do better, or is it something else?
3: Yeah, that's a great question, and it's hard to unpack. However, systemic meaning non-intentional, right? So
1: right.
3: Our culture is just rift with systemic abandonment. So I'll give you a quick definition of this, which is basically this. Every institution that is supposed to be about the healthy nurturing and care of our young people has been hijacked by adult-driven agendas. So you can see this in schools sometimes with like zero tolerance policies, right? How that's come back to bite us sometimes.
1: Right.
3: And so I'm going to have to step outside real quick.
1: Okay.
3: So it's that. And then churches. So I'm going to give you a perfect example of those churches. Again, non-intentional, but systemic abandonment, where, for instance, so our churches, rightly so, advocate for adoption and foster care, which is great. And I'm an adoptive parent. The problem is, what happens when you're 6 months into it and that adopted child starts showing trauma? And all of a sudden, it's like, well, as a church, we don't know how to handle that.
1: Right.
3: So, again, the kid is possibly relegated outside of the children or youth ministry because of the issues and stuff. And, you know, parents get exhausted. And it's like, okay, we want you to do foster and adoption care until it becomes inconvenient for us. That's sort of systemic abandonment. It's not intentional, but we're not really thinking about things intentionally enough.
1: Yeah. And so when we think about that, and if people are wondering, what do you mean you had to get up and leave? Well, Dr. Rich Griffith is with us from, he's visiting a congregant in the hospital. So he's in the lovely hospital, which actually does look very nice, a chapel that you've got there in your hospital. But, you know, even doing that, that's part of family, right? You go visit family in the hospital, or you go check on them when there's things going on. So I think a lot of churches will struggle with having the capability, especially a smaller church, the capability of helping families where the kids might be foster kids or there might be significant health or behavioral problems or trauma. You know, what would you say to a church who's just saying, yeah, we understand we need to do better here, but what do we do? What's the first step?
3: Yeah, that's a great question. And I think what I also want to reiterate to your listeners and people who might read the textbook or the book is that we're not advocating for churches to do more. We're not saying add more programs, because that's actually been the problem, is that our programs have actually become part of the problem. We're not based on relationships and things like that. And so what we're saying is if we really do church as family well, you'll actually do less programs because you're actually looking at doing things. I'll give you an example of this. A great place to start, something that'd be easy to do. So for instance, we spend a lot of money sending kids to kids camp, youth to youth camp, families, you know, adults, women's retreat, men's retreat. That's great. And I guess what we're advocating for is it's still do that. We're not saying get rid of your affinity ministries, but what we are saying is what if 1 year and you had a seasonal thing, but what if 1 year you actually did a church as family camp? So all of your families come together and you do a camp together and you do it seasonally, because you still need to have affinity ministries, right? You would not talk to a sixth grader the way you would a young married couple class, right? At least I hope not. So we're saying is just, you know, be more intentionally intergenerational and, you know, make sure that you're putting your elders, your wisdom with the people who have the energy and enthusiasm and innovation, right? So in that way, your older people are not, oh, I'm just here to write the checks, like you said. They're there to invest in the lives of the younger people by literally becoming adoptive grandmothers or adoptive grandfathers or aunts and uncles. And so I think that's what we're advocating for primarily.
1: So the church acting more like a family would, where, you know, you invite everybody over to the family gatherings.
3: Yes, sir.
1: And to Thanksgiving or Christmas, you have the family over at weddings or at funerals or at those kinds of things. The church should operate the same way. I think that a lot of people and maybe older people are saying, I have nothing in common with this young generation. You know, why would they want to talk to me? Or even the younger generation. I don't want to talk to old people. They don't get it, right? Every generation says that. So how do you overcome that when you think of the church?
3: Yeah, you're hitting on something that is actually so good in the fact that this has actually led to in our culture, again, my doctorate's in youth, family, and culture, right? What this has led to is an increased ephebophobia and gerontophobia in our culture, which means the fear of the young, ephebophobia, and gerontophobia, the fear of the old. Well, Scott, here's the question. How do we develop fears? Right. Well, we develop fears because we have a fear of the unknown. Well, how is it we've gotten to a point in our churches where our young people don't know our old people and vice versa? And so the point being is it just takes more intentional interaction. Like, for instance, an easy way to think about this, too, is one of the most generationally or intergenerational activities we typically do as a church throughout the year is VBS. Mm-hmm. Right. So you have all generations together working for the good of the children and stuff like that. And so VBS is that. What if you did more intentional throughout the year VBS kind of things where you break down the barriers between young and old? Here's a crazy thing. And I know we're talking about doing church, you know, radically different sometimes. Like, for instance, what if a Sunday morning you forewent your regular worship service? And what if you're a smaller church or a medium church and Sunday morning you did a worship brunch where you brought everybody together and you had a meal like they did in the scriptures, right? Jesus ate his way through the gospels, right?
1: Right.
3: So what if you had a meal together and you did some teaching with all generations together? What if in your worship band, you start teaching young people young enough to start playing the guitar or leading worship? You don't have to plug them in right away, right? Excuse me for the noise. Sorry, the chapel got.

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2: I feel like this is just for your pastor to figure out. This is something for all of us to consider. When we have these ministries, it's not just old and young. It's single and married. It's divorced and widowed. It is never married. It is people with a lot of trauma and difficulty, people who have been in church all of their life, new believers, old believers. That's a family, right? That's what a family looks like. It's messy, right. And it's different, and it's, you know, it's a wonderful thing. How would you encourage people in churches to say, hey, our church needs to do more of this?
3: Yeah, I think the other thing, too, is, you know, most time in churches, we shoot for the ideal, but the reality is that we live in the real. I mean, show me a Bible character other than Jesus who wasn't messed up.
2: They're right? All a mess, right? Yeah. We want to have biblical marriage. Okay, show me a great biblical marriage. There's maybe right. Two of all the marriages that aren't a mess.
3: Right. And I think what I would say, and it really, I really want to say, number one, we got to get away from just the professionalization of ministry, right? I'm at the hospital right now, but guess what? I have congregation members that make hospital visits for me as a pastor. Mm-hmm. And so there's that. It's helping the pastor out, helping the ministry of the church. Here's another thing. Start simple. We do not have to start complicated programs. Stuff. Look, what if you just encourage, what if your pastor, or what if you trained your congregation members to say to the single mom who you know is struggling, right? And one of your congregation members says, we're going to adopt you as part of our spiritual family. Let's grab coffee. Let me hear your story rather than make assumptions. Like why you're divorced, why you have kids, whatever. Let's just go grab a cup of coffee and let me share it. Let me hear your story. We know this as pastors, right? Stories are effective and they're life-changing. The question I got to ask is, are we spending enough time actually listening to each other's stories so that we get to know each other?
2: And the stories,
3: that's what family does.
2: The stories are great. And if you're older, you've got a lot of stories. You've got,
3: yes, sir.
2: You've got good and bad, but you also have experience through those stories. You know, we're living in a time where young people don't have a lot of hope about the future, about buying a house, about all of those things. But if you're older, you've lived through some garbage. You know, there's something reassuring to say, hey, listen, things get difficult, but they also get better.
3: Yes, for sure. And that's the thing. I think what we're doing, like I said, I want to reiterate this. Just find ways. Every church context is different, but this is where you find your church context and you say, you know, what will work for our church? So, for instance, bringing the experience and the wisdom together with the energy and enthusiasm. I don't care what you do. Just take a small step to make it happen and do it with some frequency and consistency.
2: That sounds really good. Dr. Rich Griffith is my guest, and his book is called Reimagining Church as Family. And, you know, there is a lot to be said here about doing that and also realizing that we're all the ministers in the church, right? There's people who are in charge because that's how the scripture set things up. That's why you have elders and you've got the leadership who have to make decisions. But they're not the ministers. They're some of the ministers, but everybody's a minister. And I think that's a good thing for people to understand is that the congregation is the ministers, that we all can go visit people, and we don't have to look at somebody and realize, hey, they have some needs and just say to them, gosh, I hope the pastors deal with this.
3: Yeah.
2: You get to deal with this, and you were made to. Maybe God made you sit by that person because you are perfectly the right person to address their needs.
3: Scott, I'd like to reiterate that, man, you have some great words of wisdom, and I always tell people, you know, Job's friends got it right when they sat with Job, and they got it right as long as they didn't open their mouth, right? When they opened their mouth is when they got them in trouble. And here's what I mean by this. There are people in our congregations who don't feel equipped to do ministry, but that's like saying, well, I'm not equipped to have any kind of relationships. That's just false, right?
2: That's right.
3: You don't have to be a Bible scholar. Like I said, Job's friends got it right when they sat with him. It's when they opened their mouth that they got in trouble. So just go sit with people, hear their story, bring the generations together, because like I said, this book sets up a theological reason for church's family. We're actually working on a next book, which we've dove into a little bit here on the sociological reasons. There's going to be a volume two, but now we're looking at the sociological reason why we have to have church and family. Because look, every generation is struggling, and it is supposed to be our family that helps us through the struggles.
2: That's right. And the church can be our family. Dr. Rich Griffith, we just have a minute left. What's the best place to get your book? Your book is called Reimagining Church as Family.
3: Folks could go to Amazon, but I would say go to D6, as in Delta 6, d6family.com. And if folks want

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1: All right, very good. Dr. Rich Griffith, thanks for being with me on the Pastor Scott Show. And you are one of the best people I've ever seen at being able to move around a hospital to continue the interview undistracted. And you did a great job with that. I look forward to seeing your social media when you post that. Great job. Great job. Thank you for joining
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2: In the War of 1812, our nation fought and won America's religious freedom. 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
3: Religious liberty and rights in general were under attack. We all of a sudden became the enemy.
2: In the important new documentary by Dawn's Early Light, anti-Christian bias is exposed at the highest levels of government.
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8: Most Americans think of Abraham Lincoln and they think of the Civil War or the Emancipation. But in 1862, he signed another hugely significant piece of legislation, the Homestead Act. It offered eligible Americans up to 160 acres of land, not as a prize for the powerful, but as an opportunity for ordinary families willing to live on it, work it, and build something lasting. Why did it matter? Because Lincoln understood that freedom was not merely the absence of tyranny. Rather, freedom required responsibility, labor, stewardship, and moral courage. A free people must be given room to build, but they also must be willing to cultivate what they have been given. That still matters today. Liberty without responsibility decays. Opportunity without character collapses. Lincoln's lesson is clear. A nation stays free when its people remain willing to work, build, and steward freedom under God.
9: Listen to these words of Helen Keller. When one door of happiness closes, another opens. But often we look so long at the closed door that we do not see the one which has been opened for us. Surprisingly, Helen Keller was both deaf and blind due to a childhood illness. When the doors of sight and hearing were closed for Helen Keller, she looked for others that were open, and she found them. And we should do the same. The Bible says that God often closes doors in order to direct us to doors that are open, but seeing them requires the eyes of faith. This is David Jeremiah encouraging you to get on the road to new life. 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
11: Greg Laurie here. 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
2: 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Hey, you know, we were just talking about church as family with Dr. Rich Griffin, talking about reimagining church as family. But, you know, the word family is, he was talking about that. I use that word a lot. You know, the word family, sometimes in the Bible, it's translated from a word that's in Greek, it's oikos. Oikos, it means household, literally is what that word means. It can mean domicile, like structure of a home, like a home, a building. But most of the time, it relates to the idea of your relational world, your family. So sometimes you'll see that word family in the Bible, but the word is oikos. And it doesn't biblically mean all the time your wife and kids. It means the people in your relational world, which include your wife and kids. But sometimes that word, if it's oikos, there's other words for family that mean husband, wife, and kids. But if it's just oikos, it can mean that, but it can also mean the people that you interact with, your coworkers, your classmates, your next door neighbors, the people that you actually do life with. And, you know, I'll tell you what, when we think about our church family, do you say that at your church? At my church, we've always said, hey, welcome to the church family. You know, this is our church family. I say that on the radio. This is the Pastor Scott Show family, you know, who are listeners to this show. And we're family. We get to know each other through the phone calls, and we get to know each other that way. But really, your church family are people that you see in real life. It's part of the reason that it's important to actually go if you can, rather than just do the video. I know for some of you, you can't go, and so the video is great. But going and being a part of it, it's a family. And that is an important way to look at it. You know, Jesus calls us to something. He says that believers are salt and light, right? Matthew 5:13. You are the salt of the earth, but if the salt loses its saltiness, how can it be made salty again? It's no longer good for anything except to be thrown out and trampled underfoot. You are the light of the world. A town built on a hill cannot be hidden. You know, so I always wonder, and I'll ask you this question, but Christian, do you see yourself this way, as salt and light? Or is that just how you see your pastor or your elders or whatever the leadership is at your church? And you know, here's something I think is so important. It doesn't say become salt, although it does say that you can lose whatever you've been given in the sense of, you know, you can lose your saltiness, right? You are salt, but if you don't use it, it can be stale, and then what use is it, right? I think that happens for a lot of us. It doesn't say become light. It says that you are light, and it's going to describe this in the next part. But I think it's important that we recognize that Jesus sees his followers as the salt and light of the earth. He sees that in you. See, what's happening in the world is that the kingdom of God is coming, right? The seminary idea is that it's both here and it's on its way at the same time. But there's a perspective that Christians are to have, and it's that we have a role to play. You know, in the Old Testament, you had very specific priests who had the jobs of running the temple and leading worship and doing all of those things. But in the New Testament, who are the priests? Well, the priests are you and I. New Testament has elders, people who are in charge of the church, and that's important. You know, it's important that people make decisions, that people are accountable for those decisions, that God has put people in a position of authority in order to lead the church, and there's expectations for all of that. But like I was saying in the last interview, everybody's the minister. The places where churches and where Christians get it upside down is we think the minister is the pastor. We'll call him a minister, right? His legal job description might be minister. But actually, biblically speaking, everybody's a minister. Right. Some people have to lead. That's their role in the church. Some people have to govern. That's their role in the church. Right. You've got a board or elders who make sure that things are right. And then you have pastors who are leading and pointing the way. But everybody's a minister. Now, that includes the pastor. He needs to be doing ministering. And it includes the elders or your leadership structure, however that is, whatever term you use, that they need to be doing the ministering. But everybody does the ministering. A big part of that leadership that the pastor should do is to try to help people minister more, right? That's the perspective that we should have. I think sometimes we lose that perspective in church family. We see people who are in the church who have needs, who have difficulties, and we think, why isn't the church doing anything about this? You know, well, you're the church. Or we assume the church is doing something about it, and maybe we don't know. Maybe you're supposed to do something about this. That's, you know, the salt losing its saltiness. I think if the idea is that it becomes worthless, it can no longer season, it can no longer preserve, it has no societal or spiritual function. You know, we see elsewhere in the scriptures about Christians who have lost their first love, Christians who are going through activities of the faith, but they don't actually know Christ. You know, the book of Corinthians is about that, 1 Corinthians. The idea of losing saltiness is to become foolish. What a waste, basically. Jesus says some very sobering things, by the way. I don't know if you realize this. But I want you to focus on this, and I'll get back to this idea of family here. You're listening to the Pastor Scott Show. Go to PastorScottShow.com and connect with us online. Jesus says in the Sermon on the Mount, "You are the light of the world. A town built on a hill cannot be hidden. Neither do people light a lamp and put it under a bowl. Instead, they put it on its stand, and it gives light to everyone in the house." There's that word, house. The Greek word there is oikos, okay? In the same way, let your light shine before others that they may see your good deeds and glorify your Father in heaven. I talk about this once in a while because I think it's so crucial, right? That following Jesus begins by believing in Jesus and then by believing Jesus, right? So you believe in Jesus, that he died for your sins and he rose again on the third day, that he is God, that he has the power and the spiritual truth about him to be this, that he's the way, the truth, and the life. You believe in Jesus, that he died for your sins and he rose again from the grave. But you also need to believe Jesus, believe the things that he says. You know, if he did all that, if he's God, if he is the way, the truth, and the life, then you should also believe him when he says, "You are the light of the world." And that's really important. And you are the salt of the earth. See, in light, it's meant to be seen, to show the way, to be a beacon of hope. That's our role. The light of the world is not a church program or a denomination or a musical style or a certain pastoral style. The people are the light of the world, people who really, truly know Jesus. The church is the people, capital C. Studies suggest that around 20% of Americans attend church weekly. Polls say that polls, I might say 40%, but people lie to pollsters. The studies actually come in around 20%. But here's something so important. If the purpose of the church is to simply get people into our buildings, we're failing at that miserably. If only a lousy 20% are showing up to our buildings. But I think that's wrong. And I heard a mentor of mine, Tom Mercer's his name, he points this out all the time. Nearly 100% of people attend church weekly. If you consider that nearly 100% of Americans interact with a Christian every week. The thing that we need to keep in mind is that most people don't see our stage presence at the church building. They don't hear our music. They don't hear our sermons. They don't come to our events. Most people don't. The actual stage of Christianity is the people are watching our everyday lives. That's who we are. This isn't new. This is what Jesus was talking about. That word, oikos, there in verse 15, neither do people light a lamp and put it under a bowl. Instead, they put it on its head and it gives light to everyone in the house. That word is oikos. That word in the Greek world, people would have understood it to mean relational world. Aristotle talks about all of this. Somewhere I've got a book about Aristotle and his household, the oikos concept. And the reason it's important in that philosophy is that the society is built on it. And so oikos, people understood in Jesus's time that the household was crucial. The household was not just mother, father, and kids. It was co-workers, classmates, anyone who did life together in that society, that they probably lived under the same roof or in very close proximity to each other. The oikos, the functioning household, was crucial for healthcare, education, feeding people, the overall economy, all of that. And the more the oikos was strong, the better society was. The society is built on strong oikoi, if you will. Put a bunch of oikos together, and that makes a popolis. That's a political system, a governing structure, a city, police, courts, water supply, armies, things like that, government functions. Those are things that the oikos, that you and your relational world can't do on your own, okay? But those things only work if you have a strong oikos or a strong family in a biblical standpoint. Family, oikos, should take care. And you know what they should do? You should take care of the old people in your church. And old people in your church, you're part of the family. You should be speaking into the life of the young people. I think something we should do is organize that. See, the problem is if the governing structure is doing that, whether it's the federal government or state government, or even maybe the governing structure of your church, if the polis is doing it, so to speak, then they're spending less time and money on the things that everybody needs from them, like protection and justice and organization and those things. Oikos does it. Who should care for the sick? You didn't have hospitals in Jesus' day. The oikos has to do it. We have all of these roles. Part of church family is to realize that your relational world is your oikos. And by the way, historically, a nation collapses when the oikos doesn't function. Or another way to put it, historically, a nation collapses when people don't love their neighbor, when people don't invest in each other, regardless of whatever kind of government you've got. So when Jesus says you're the salt of the earth, and you're the light of the world. Neither do people light a lamp and put it under a bowl. Instead, they put it on its stand. It gives light to everyone in the house. That word is oikos. It gives light to everyone you see. When he says oikos, what people heard was Aristotle's oikos, their relational world, their family, their friends, their coworkers. And what they're hearing from Jesus is they've got a mission, and that mission is to the people in their life, the people that they see every day. Jesus would later say, "We go out and make disciples." Of who? Well, all nations. But your job, the church's job, is all nations. Your individual part of that is the people that God put in your life. That's your who you make disciples with, the people in your life, whether you like them or not, whether they like you or not. You're there for a reason, and it's because the stage of Christianity that those people see is you. It's your life. The reason everybody goes to church every weekend is because they're with you, because you're the church. Everything comes back to this. This is mission for everyday life. So I would encourage you to think of church as family and think of people, a handful of people that are in your relational world, people who you go to church with, who you should mentor or help or disciple, or people at your church who might be older than you, who can mentor you, help you, disciple you. See, that's how it works. We pray for each other. We serve each other in the church, but also the people outside of the church that need to hear the gospel. Pray for those people every day. It's part of your mission. When you get up in the morning, pray for the people in your relational world. Ask God to help you use them in their life. And God will answer that prayer. And suddenly you find out that your purpose for life is to love those people that God has placed in your relational world. That's how this should go. It's a powerful thing to know what your purpose and mission is in life every single day. 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
8: Listen to these words of Helen Keller. When one door of happiness closes, another opens. But often we look so long at the closed door that we do not see the one which has been opened for us. Surprisingly, Helen Keller was both deaf and blind due to a childhood illness. When the doors of sight and hearing were closed for Helen Keller, she looked for others that were open, and she found them. And we should do the same. The Bible says that God often closes doors in order to direct us to doors that are open, but seeing them requires the eyes of faith. This is David Jeremiah encouraging you to get on the road to new life. 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
10: Many women have husbands who are away from home.
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10: You may feel like the woman in Proverbs 7 who says, "My husband isn't at home. He's gone on a long journey." This woman is in the process of initiating an affair with a young man in her area. She's responding to her husband's absence by looking for counterfeit love. But true godly love stays faithful even when a husband is away. Even if it feels like you're often left alone, you can glorify God by staying faithful to your marriage. Be sure to take the matter to the Lord. He truly can direct and change your husband's heart. With Seeking Him, I'm Nancy DeMoss, Wagamuth.
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3: Story with a twist. That Carson couple has been arrested. Detectives say they were operating an abusive elder care facility, including at this house and other locations around Carson, apparently with no license, while committing fraud.
4: Neighbors call it the House of Horrors.
5: In the middle of the night, we would hear like just yelling coming from that house, saying like, oh, I'm screaming here because nobody cares.
4: Sylvia Cruz says this neighborhood is normally quiet and that many older people live here.
5: It's just kind of crazy to know that to find out that there was elderly being most mistreated out there, because this entire block I grew up here, it's just elderly. My grandpa, he's in hospice right now, and we're making sure he gets the best care.
4: Carson, sure.
2: That's a story that happened right here in Los Angeles recently, and it's a terrible story of elder abuse. And we should pay more attention to that. This kind of thing is happening all the time. With me to talk about it is Daniel Maciosi. He's with Berglund & Johnson, the personal injury attorneys that really care. 1-800, the number 4, in the words, if hurt, is how you connect with our friends at Berglund & Johnson. Daniel, welcome back to the Pastor Scott Show.
6: Thank you very much. It's great to be here.
2: Daniel, when you hear cases like this, as attorneys, you at Berglund & Johnson deal with elder abuse all of the time. You know, one of the shocking things about this case is this is an unlicensed facility. You know, I don't know why people would do that, put their family into an unlicensed facility, but even the licensed ones have problems like this from time to time.
6: That's correct. I mean, all of the cases that I've been associated with have been against licensed facilities, and this is a rather unusual story, just in terms of the type of cases that I would see come across my desk. And so it is shocking, but it's also shocking that this type of thing also happens with licensed facilities as well.
2: Yeah, you know, when families place a loved one in a care home like this, they do that because they trust the place, right? But there's a business element. You think about cost, you think about location, you know, what kind of amenities they have. There's other things that go into that decision. What responsibilities do these facilities have under California law to, you know, obviously protect their elderly residents?
6: Well, there's a number of responsibilities that they have, but I would say the primary one is that they have a duty to provide what's called custodial care. And that means ensuring that residents receive assistance with their daily needs like mobility, hygiene, nutrition, medical monitoring, and so forth. And part of that is assessing residents and implementing care plans that are designed to address known risks, such as fall risks or pressure injury risks.
2: Yeah. Well, you know, for listeners who might currently have a parent or grandparent in a care facility, or they're looking for one, what are some warning signs that facility might be not very good, frankly? When I was a kid, I was 10 or 12 years old, I actually watched my great-grandmother get abused in a facility. We showed up for a visit, and sure enough, we caught him in the middle of sort of tossing her around in the bed as they're turning her over. And she was screaming. It was, I'll never forget that. And, you know, obviously you put somebody in a place like that because you think it's going to take, they'll be taken care of, but that's not always the case. So other than screaming and yelling, what are some things that people should be looking at?
6: Yeah. So I would say that there's a number of things. So first of all, in terms of physically, I would look for things like unexplained injuries, frequent falls, weight loss, dehydration, the appearance of bed sores. All of those things are major red flags. But also you could look at some of the more subtle indications like poor hygiene or unchanged bedding. And then also behaviorally, you know, if you notice that your loved one has become withdrawn or fearful or confused, That's something that also would sort of tip you off that maybe something is not really going the way that you think it should be. And then another important sign also is how the facility communicates. If they're being evasive, dismissive, or inconsistent in how they communicate with the family, that can indicate deeper issues as well.
2: All of that is really good advice. And as a pastor, I've been in a lot of facilities, and I always go in checking for those things. Unfortunately, lots of times families aren't visiting and they're not paying attention. And that's another reason that these things happen sometimes. So if a family has some questions, or maybe before even placing somebody in one of these facilities, or maybe you're putting yourself in one, you know, lots of people say, you know what, time for me to go to assisted living. And you make that decision on your own, which I think is great. If you make that decision, you still need to ask some questions. So what kinds of questions should people ask before putting a loved one into a home like this?
6: Well, in most of the cases that we've dealt with, a big concern is staffing. And so I would look at, you know, if you visit the facility, are staff responding to call lights and things like that? Do they appear to be able to handle the number of patients that are at the facility? You can directly ask, you know, how many registered nurses, how many certified nursing assistants do you have on staff at, you know, during each shift? And you can also ask how many patients are there. And under state regulations, there's a required number of hours per patient per day that are required in nursing homes or skilled nursing facilities and staffing ratios in hospitals. And so asking those type of questions would be helpful. In addition, I think the California Department of Health has some great resources. You can go online and actually look at the complaints that have been filed against particular facilities and whether those have been substantiated or not. And so doing that due diligence beforehand, you know, in addition to actually visiting the facility is a really good way to, guard against these type of neglect or abuse cases that we see.
2: You're listening to the Pastor Scott Show. My guest is Daniel Maciosi. He's with Berglund & Johnson. You can go to berglundandjohnson.com, Christian law firm here in Los Angeles. And their phone number is 1-800-4-IF-HURT. One of the areas of law that they practice a lot is elder abuse, which unfortunately is needed because there is so much of this going on. And, if somebody right now is concerned that their loved one might be experiencing neglect or abuse, what's a step they should take right away? And maybe your concern isn't, you know, you can't put your finger on it, but you're worried about it. There's something bothering you. What should they do to begin?
6: Well, there's a few different things. So if I guess it, number one, if it looks like, something has actually happened or there's a serious concern that something may be happening, the family can make a complaint to the Department of Public Health and they'll actually do an investigation. And apart from that, I would say, maybe getting, an attorney involved to help investigate. Like when potential clients come to us, we'll, look at the medical records. We'll try to look at everything that's happened. Sometimes we'll, as necessary, get medical experts involved to determine whether there was a breakdown in care or what that breakdown was. And then we can advise the potential client if there is something there to be concerned about as well.
2: Do you find that when these cases come to you that it's more systemic within the entire facility, or how often is it just one person and for whatever reason that one person has not received good care, but generally it's okay, or is it kind of facility-wide usually?
6: It tends to be more systemic, and I think I mentioned staffing earlier in our conversation, and unfortunately that tends to be a decision that's financially driven, and typically what we see is that when there's staffing constraints, there's a more likelihood that it's not just a one-off incident, that if one particular resident is not receiving the proper care, it probably affects other residents as well. And it may also indicate an ongoing problem with a particular family member that you're concerned about.
2: Yeah, so the systemic issues is a big deal, and it's important to just go ahead and take action. You know, if you've got a hunch about something, like you said, call the health department, they'll show up. And if you need to do more, Berglund & Johnson is a law firm here that is ready to help you. Tell us about your firm and what people should do when they call you.
6: Yeah, so just I think one of the things that people should keep in mind is that it's really important to document what the observations are, if they're able to take photos of what they've observed, collecting the necessary medical records for us to be able to evaluate the case. That really speeds up the process. Often that tends to be something that becomes a bottleneck, is trying to get all of the relevant medical records. And often what we see is that the injured person has been in a number of facilities, and so there can be some challenges with even identifying where the problem actually started. You know, maybe it wasn't this one facility that the family is concerned about. It could have happened further down the line. You know, so it just depends. But the more complete information we have, the better positioned we would be in terms of advising.
2: Right. So it can be very complex, and that's one of the reasons that you might need to engage with an attorney right away if you're dealing with a situation with a loved one. How do people get in touch with you at Berglund & Johnson? What's the best way?
6: Just on the phone. I think you mentioned our number.
2: 1-800, the number 4, and the words, if hurt.
6: That's correct.
2: 1-800, the number 4, and the words, if hurt. You can also go online, berglundandjohnson.com. 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I think it's important, Daniel, to be proactive in taking care of your loved one if they are in a facility like this. Daniel Maciosi, thanks for joining me today in the Pastor Scott Show.
6: Thank you very much, Pastor Scott. I appreciate it.
2: All right. Once again, Berglund & Johnson. 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
9: Most Americans think of Abraham Lincoln and they think of the Civil War or the Emancipation. But in 1862, he signed another hugely significant piece of legislation, the Homestead Act. It offered eligible Americans up to 160 acres of land, not as a prize for the powerful, but as an opportunity for ordinary families willing to live on it, work it, and build something lasting. Why did it matter? Because Lincoln understood that freedom was not merely the absence of tyranny. Rather, freedom required responsibility, labor, stewardship, and moral courage. A free people must be given room to build, but they also must be willing to cultivate what they have been given. That still matters today. Liberty without responsibility decays. Opportunity without character collapses. Lincoln's lesson is clear. A nation stays free when its people remain willing to work, build, and steward freedom under God.
10: 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When one door of happiness closes, another opens. But often we look so long at the closed door that we do not see the one which has been opened for us. Surprisingly, Helen Keller was both deaf and blind due to a childhood illness. When the doors of sight and hearing were closed for Helen Keller, she looked for others that were open, and she found them. And we should do the same. The Bible says that God often closes doors in order to direct us to doors that are open, but seeing them requires the eyes of faith. This is David Jeremiah encouraging you to get on the road to new life. 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
12: Many women have husbands who are away from home.
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12: 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This woman is in the process of initiating an affair with a young man in her area. She's responding to her husband's absence by looking for counterfeit love. But true godly love stays faithful even when a husband is away. Even if it feels like you're often left alone, you can glorify God by staying faithful to your marriage. Be sure to take the matter to the Lord. He truly can direct and change your husband's heart. 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
1: 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We talk about issues of the day from a Christian perspective. Go to clip number one.
2: I was a drug and alcohol addict. I was tormented inside. I thought I was suffering in twin flame separation. I was deep in the occult, practicing ritual magic in a Freemason lodge. But now, I'm a born-again Christian. I have soundness of mind and peace. I've been sober for almost 8 years, and I am married to a man that I have so much love with that I didn't even know it was humanly possible. So, how did I leave it all behind? And how can you do that too? Let's jump into it.
1: All right, let's jump into it. That was Jack Marino Chen. She is the author of a new book called Ensnared, Overcoming the Darkness of the New Age and Occult with the Light of God's Truth. After years in her testimony, you just heard, drug addiction, New Age movement, occult practices, and more, she experienced a conversion to faith in Jesus Christ. And today, she is very passionate about helping people recognize spiritual deception while pointing them to the hope and freedom found in the gospel. She serves in her local church, produces outreach content addressing the occult, and even writes worship music with her husband, Jack Marino Chen. Welcome to the Pastor Scott Show.
2: Thank you so much for having me. It's a joy to be here.
1: Jack, it's great to have you with us on the Pastor Scott Show today. Jack, is that short for something, or is that your name?
2: It's short for Jacqueline, but when I was little, I couldn't say it, so I've been Jack for a very long time.
1: I figured it was probably Jacqueline, but sometimes people go, no, it was just Jack. It's a family name or something. Well, great to have you with us. You know what? You have a story that I think it's really important, and your testimony is remarkable, and I think people really need to hear this. Did you grow up in a Christian home, you know, or around Christianity? And let's start there. And how did you end up getting into the occult and practicing ritual magic and those kinds of things?
2: Yeah, so I grew up in a nominally Christian home. I thought that I was a Christian, kind of like how you're born an American. I thought,
1: right,
2: I was just born into it.
1: Right.
2: But I don't remember hearing the gospel, or even though we went to church, I didn't have a biblical understanding of who Jesus is. And also at a very young age, I was sexually abused, which left me very confused and in a lot of pain and feeling very isolated. And unrelated to that, my dad struggled with drug and alcohol addiction, and my parents separated when I was 5 because my mom didn't feel it was safe for us to live with him anymore. And so I didn't have a biblical foundation and a true knowledge of Christ to run to him in my pain, and I began very early on running to supernatural experiences as a way of escapism, really.
1: Yeah, you know, when we hear that, there's so much that, you know, people have a lot of different experiences or opinions about that, and so I think hearing from you is going to be really important, because there's a lot of people listening who know somebody, or they themselves who are listening, are dealing with these spiritual things, these spiritual forces. I was talking with you before the show about how I notice a couple of places right here in Burbank that are like tarot card readers and that kind of thing, and they're in very expensive pieces of property, meaning that they're making enough money to pay that rent. That means there's a lot of people going, and there must be something to it. So this is, I think, something very real. With that, those wounds in your life, you know, what made New Age and the stuff so appealing to you?
2: Yes, well, in a time when I really didn't have friends, I felt very isolated in my pain, especially later on in life, the tarot cards became like friends to me and promised to tell me things about my present, about my past, and about my future, which I found really alluring. I didn't want to be hurt anymore. And so with divination, it's kind of like, who can hurt me if I can have the secret knowledge to know what's coming? So what started for me when I was around 7 was a supernatural experience with lights in the sky that I thought were angels, but then found out about aliens and UFOs, and that gave a worldview that I latched onto as an identity, because I really didn't know who I was in the pain of the abuse and everything else. And then later on in high school, I found out about the law of attraction through the book The Secret by Rhonda Byrne, which was a huge bestseller at that time. And it promised to put the wand in my hand to heal myself, to create my own reality. And for me, it was really alluring to think, you know, I don't have to turn from my sin that I love. At that time, I was self-harming, and I around 15 got very addicted to drugs and alcohol. I didn't have to turn from any of that, but I could have the power to heal myself and create the life that I always wanted through these secret practices, this hidden knowledge. And so the New Age was really attractive to me in my pain.
1: Do you think that that's what is attractive to people in some of this? It's that the idea that I have some kind of secret knowledge, or I have some kind of, that you don't have, you know, that I can give you, that, yeah. That, yeah, I think there's a lot of things today where people like to have the inside tracker, but now you have your own spiritual knowledge of things. And like, is that something that's just very attractive to people who get into this?
2: Yes. I think about Genesis 3 verse 5, that where Satan, the deceiver, says that if you eat from the fruit of the tree of the knowledge of good and evil, your eyes will be opened and you will be like God. And we're lured away and enticed by our own desires. And that's super attractive in our flesh, that we can be like God through secret knowledge that will give us power. And the lie in witchcraft and other occult places is that you were born with power and it's your birthright to awaken it. Don't be held back by dogma or anything else. Be liberated, be free, and use your power for yourself. And that's really attractive, like whether it's in pain or just in our human flesh. It sounds good that if you embrace secret knowledge, then you can have the power to have, do, or be anything you want. But we don't see that the lure is hiding a hook that leads to death ultimately. And so I was seriously deceived, thinking that darkness was light.
1: Yeah, that's. I think that's a great way to describe that. You're listening to the Pastor Scott Show. My guest is Jack Marino Chen. She is the author of a new book, Ensnared, Overcoming the Darkness of the New Age and Occult with the Light of God's Truth. You can go to Jack, J-A-C, short for Jacqueline, jacmarino.com or ensnaredbook.com to get the book. Let's continue with your story. So you went down this path and you got into some things. I mean, what is ritual magic? You know, what are the things that people hear these terms, or there's all kinds of things that I think are unfortunately mainstream today. How would you describe that?
2: Yes. Great question. I'll backpedal a little bit to say how I got there was, yeah. I was in a very confusing relationship that I believe this man was my quote unquote twin flame, that we were each other. And he started teaching me a lot of New Age ideology, crystal magic, astrology, those kind of things. And when that relationship ended, I really was at a new low. I had no hope. I didn't have a reason to live. And so I grasped on to following signs and omens and what's called synchronicities to really my own destruction. And where those things led me, to make a long story much shorter, were to Aleister Crowley, who was known as the most wicked, or the wickedest man in the world, and then to something called the Hermetic Order of the Golden Dawn. And Hermetic has to do with magic, alchemy, astrology, those kind of things. And so when I did join the Hermetic Order, basically ceremonial magic is, in a sense, it's about making your will be done, using magic and intention to make your will be done. But it's also the idea through what's called alchemy of unifying yourself with God and making your way to God, basically through rituals, balancing different powers, invoking different entities. And ceremonially, meaning that where I practiced was at a Masonic temple, because the three founders of the original Hermetic Order of the Golden Dawn were Master Masons. And so the symbolism really tied in. But even there, you know, in the dark, in the black robes, practicing magic, I didn't think that it was bad. I thought that I was getting to know God and gain the true power and just following what I'd been led to my whole life really lived out. It was exciting to me to see that the magic that I'd grown up putting hope in and, you know, movies and things, it was so beautiful that people actually really practice this stuff. And that I, if I, you know, walked through the metaphorical door to embrace it, would be given this supernatural power to make my will be done and purify my own soul and heal myself. And so again, darkness looked like light, and I was deceived into my own destruction.
1: Yeah, you know, the Bible, when it describes the devil, he's not described as a red guy with horns and a pitchfork and a, you know, pointy tail. He's described as an angel of light, you know, right. Something beautiful to deceive you this way. Jack, as you talk about this, you know, I mean, people are hearing these things. This is a developed ideology, right? It's not something that's just new or something that is people just cosplaying something that they saw in a movie or something. This is a something that is dragging people's lives into it in very real and tangible ways of evil and darkness. Describe that part of your life, this maybe the when you started to realize this is dark, this isn't light. Like, how did that happen where you started to see something different?
2: Yes, great question. I mentally kept being told and kept trying to convince myself, this is light work, this is good. It just seems dark right now because I have to go deeper to gain the true power. Once I get there, then, you know, things will get better. Just keep going, just keep going up the grades or ascending or whatever. But no matter what I thought, I believe at a certain point I was possessed, which shouldn't have been surprising to me because through channeling entities that I believed wanted to use me, I was welcoming, begging for these contact experiences, following alien deception and a bunch of things. And I started being afraid. I had multiple horrifying experiences where I realized that not only was I doing things that were maybe evil, but evil had overtaken me. It had become me. I was evil. And that was terrifying. And so no matter how much I tried to justify what I was doing, I felt this impending doom on me. It was like there was a dark vortex under my feet that I spent the entire day trying to distract myself from, but I had this impending judgment and doom that I couldn't escape. And because in even the Golden Dawn, in ceremonial magic, Bible verses were used in rituals out of context and sometimes in Latin, but they were used. So I thought I might as well read the Bible for myself. I've already read all these other texts, Hindu texts, parts of the Quran. I just thought all, you know, quote unquote, scriptures were equal. So I might as well read the Bible. And on top of that, I kept seeing the Bible in all these different corners of the occult. And so I read in Matthew 7, I believe I was in Matthew 7, that you can tell a tree by its fruit. And I didn't know what that meant, but I knew that my fruit was bad and that even the highest up in this order that I looked up to, I knew that their fruit was bad too. So how could the tree be good if the fruit was bad? And then I read to your points. Yeah. To your point, 2 Corinthians 11:14, that Satan disguises himself as an angel of light. And that pierced me because I'd always had a feeling that Satan was behind what I was doing. And at the heart of occultism, ultimately the grand lie is that Lucifer is the good guy. And it was good that we ate from the fruit of the tree of the knowledge of good and evil because our eyes were opened and we were given free will. And that's really the heart of the lie, which is the same lie in the garden. But I realized, oh, Satan is behind what I was doing. But I was still too prideful to turn from it because I didn't know who I was apart from the occult. And then one night in my studio apartment in Koreatown, actually, I remembered Genesis 3. Yes, exactly. In a little studio apartment. By myself, I remember Genesis 3, that lie from the enemy of our souls when he said, did God really say? And then if you eat from the fruit of the tree of the knowledge of good and evil, your eyes will be opened and you will be like God. And I realized I didn't fall for some newfangled lie. I fell for the same old lie that led to the fall of mankind and sin and death entering the world.
1: You know, that is, I think, important for people to hear. It's the same lie. You know, that yes. And that the evil one is active in this way. The sense that you have of evil, I think it's something that people, especially maybe even some conservative Christians, we kind of want to put it there academically or apply it to, you know, some bad thing that happened in my life. It must be the devil who did it, you know. But there's sort of a lack of realism to that. And yet there's a lot of people right now who are saying, no, I'm interacting with this same thing. Right. This is the exact same thing that Eve interacted with, for example. This story is something that is real. We're talking with Jack Marino Chen. She is the author of a book. It's called Ensnared. And we'll tell you more about that book here in just a few moments. The book is called Ensnared, Overcoming the Darkness of the New Age and Occult with the Light of God's Truth. And we're talking about her testimony coming to Christ. You know, just speaking as somebody who's been in ministry for a long time, I've had a lot of people come to my

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2: Ephesians 6:12, that we do not wrestle against flesh and blood, but against the rulers, against the authorities, against the cosmic powers over this present darkness, against the spiritual forces of evil in the heavenly places. And yet, Ephesians 1:21, Jesus Christ is far above all rule and authority and power and dominion and every name that is named, not only in this age, but also in the one to come. And so I'm just so thankful that no matter how crazy, maybe you're listening to this, going through really dark spiritual times or a lot of great confusion, God's word speaks to these things and it is living and active. And I was so blessed when I read the Bible for myself for the first time to see the reality of the gospel of Christ, that we have sinned. God is perfectly holy. The just punishment for sin is a real place called hell. And yet God is love, and he sent his only son to live the perfect life that we have not lived, a sinless life, even though he was tempted as we are, to go to the cross, bearing sinner's sin and God's wrath, the just punishment that we deserve for sin in the place of sinners, though he is sinless, that he died, was buried, and then rose victorious on the third day, and then ascended to the right hand of God the Father as the one and only mediator between God and man, that through repentance and faith in Christ alone for our salvation, our sins can be atoned for. We can be washed clean, washed white as snow. Christ's righteousness accounted to us, while our sin he bore on the cross. Like, there's no higher knowledge. There's nothing better than the gospel of Christ. And so to read the reality of the spiritual war taking place, that God equips us to fight, and yet the glory of the gospel of Christ, I was flabbergasted, just so amazed by who God truly is.
3: So you're here in Koreatown and into all of the spiritual darkness, and you're reading the scriptures and reading the truth about your situation. What happened next? What brought you out? How did you start to step away from that and towards what you were reading and understanding to be true?
2: So good. I was still just so prideful. I didn't know who I was apart from the occult. And so no matter what I read, I just thought, well, it's too late for me then. I thought I dug myself into a hole too deep to ever crawl out of. I had no hope. And one night I was in that studio apartment. It was just like any other night. I even had my tarot spread out and I was walking across my apartment and I was spiritually attacked, which was not abnormal at all. But I realized my weakness as I collapsed to my knees in weakness. And it felt like my soul was being sucked out of me into utter darkness. And I heard myself cry out, Jesus Christ, save me. And in that moment, I felt the peace that I had been desperately searching for my entire life. And I knew that the God of the Bible, the Father, the Son, and the Holy Spirit had saved me in that moment, that he is so far above all the darkness that I was in and thought I couldn't get out of. And so I basically crawled over to my bed that I had a Bible under and just started reading it, starting in Genesis. And I saw that this is the truth. Every other, you know, New Age occult text, just I was hungrier and hungrier, always learning, never coming to the knowledge of the truth, never really fulfilled. But as I read the Word of God, the Holy Spirit, as the author of the Word of God, like the truth, it was like I was this broken cistern before, but the truth of God's Word was just filling me. And I was super amazed. And I was so thankful for radio stations like KKLA, because I would be driving and scanning, come across whether it was an encouraging show or a sermon, and just be edified and sanctified. And in a sense, those radio shows shepherded me those early days of my salvation. And I'm so, so thankful for that.
3: Well, I know that's encouraging to everybody here, you know, that our station was, the Lord used the station in that way in your life. Do you have a few moments to stay with us and talk about this some more? I think that there's a lot of questions that people have, and we can talk about that.
2: Yes, absolutely.
3: My guest is Jack Marino Chen, and she is the author of a new book called Ensnared, Overcoming the Darkness of the New Age and the Occult with the Light of God's Truth. 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
2: You may feel like the woman in Proverbs 7 who says, "My husband isn't at home. He's gone on a long journey." This woman is in the process of initiating an affair with a young man in her area. She's responding to her husband's absence by looking for counterfeit love. But true godly love stays faithful even when a husband is away. Even if it feels like you're often left alone, you can glorify God by staying faithful to your marriage. Be sure to take the matter to the Lord. He truly can direct and change your husband's heart. With Seeking Him, I'm Nancy DeMoss, Wagamuth.
5: Listen to these words of Helen Keller. "When one door of happiness closes, another opens. But often we look so long at the closed door that we do not see the one which has been opened for us." Surprisingly, Helen Keller was both deaf and blind due to a childhood illness. When the doors of sight and hearing were closed for Helen Keller, she looked for others that were open, and she found them. And we should do the same. The Bible says that God often closes doors in order to direct us to doors that are open, but seeing them requires the eyes of faith. This is David Jeremiah encouraging you to get on the road to new life. 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
2: 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My guest is Jack Marino Chen, who's the author of a new book, Ensnared, Overcoming the Darkness of the New Age and Occult with the Light of God's Truth. You've been hearing her story about how God brought her out of the occult in pretty serious ways, and by reading her scriptures and realizing that the scriptures are true, and that the spiritual truth of being with Jesus is the way, as Jesus was called. You know, as we continue this, you were talking before the break about how you had this experience with the Lord and you knew that he had drawn you to him, Father, Son, and Holy Spirit, that you were saved. You brought out your Bible and you were reading it. What happened next as you come to faith now?
3: Yes. So amazing just how God speaks to us through his word. All of the supernatural experiences put together did not compare to a personal relationship with God through Christ. It was so sweet those years, really isolated as I drew away from friendships with people that I loved, but I knew it was not wise for me to be around anymore. And it was a very sweet time. And then by God's grace, I found a local church plant through a pastor that I'd heard on the radio that was at a different church further away. But this church plant in Hollywood at the time I went, and they were so welcoming to me. I didn't feel like an outsider. And because it was so small, the pastor was really able to shepherd me. And being under the solid preaching of the word and going to their house and his wife cooking meals, and it was so sweet to be. It was kind of like a spiritual boot camp, he called it, just growing in the Lord, being under the preaching of his word. And at a certain point, actually before I got really involved in the church, as I was reading God's word, I realized for the first time in my life that I could get sober, which was super amazing to me because I really thought I was going to die an addict. And if you had seen pictures of me back then, it had sucked so much life out of me. But I realized I can get sober because it's not in my strength anymore. The Lord is with me. And that realization was just so amazing. I was actually still in the Hermetic Order of the Golden Dawn. Even when I was going to that church, I was confused and trying so hard to justify my cult practices as Christian. And I was listening to a sermon one day on the radio, or actually it was on an app, as I was walking the Griffith hike, and it was on lukewarmness. And I was so convicted that I had one foot in the world and one foot in the church, and I needed to deny myself, take up my cross, and follow Jesus. And so that's when I reached out to the order and said, I'm leaving. They say you can't leave, but I said, I'm not coming back. And I got baptized. And from that point, I really see myself running after Christ.
2: That is so beautiful and wonderful, but also hopeful, right? Because sometimes I think people get to this point where they wonder where the hope is in their addictions or the things they're involved with the occult. And the hope is Jesus, who is waiting right there, like the father, the prodigal son, to bring us in. And so what has the Lord done now in your life? You dedicated your life to Christ, started following Christ, you got baptized, and what are you doing now?
3: Yes. Well, God has just been so, so good to me. I remember the first time that I laughed until I cried at my church, and I just thought, I never thought I would be happy at all again. And to see the Lord heal me in such beautiful ways, I've just been so amazed. And through a series of events, I believed the Lord was calling me to move to Arizona, which I did not want to do. I didn't think there was life outside of California. but I moved, and I started going to a church here where I met my husband, now husband, on the worship team. And we've been married for 4 years now, and it has been so sweet just running after Christ together. He loves the Lord. He is such a humble man. And so to have him by my side leading me in, it's just been really, really sweet to see the Lord work in my life and grow me in my love for him and understanding his love for me. So really the highlight is that it's not just the external has changed, which was so how it was in the New Age. Everything was a mirage. Nothing was really changing inside. But to be born again in Christ, who I am is new. Not just my behaviors or actions or desires, which are also new, but like who I am is a new creation. And the reality of that is astounding to me.
2: Well, it's amazing what the Lord is doing. And I've been to your YouTube. I've seen your worship songs, and people can find some of that if they just go to your website, jacmarino.com. That's J-A-C, short for Jacqueline, J-A-C-Marino.com. And you can get her social media and stuff. She's the author of a new book, Ensnared, Overcoming the Darkness of the New Age and Occult with the Light of God's Truth. And now the Lord is using you and all of those experiences to help others, get out, and also to help others stay away, I think, which is a big thing. You know, many listeners have, or maybe people listening themselves, have children or friends, or they know somebody involved in astrology or tarot or one of those things. How should Christians respond if you know somebody in your life that way without pushing that person away? Like, what is, you know, I think sometimes we make mistakes in how we approach things because we just don't really understand. What advice would you give that person?
3: Yes. Well, I would just encourage you. My grandpa shared John 14:6 with me before I was saved, and I was so mad that he would have the audacity to see that, to say that Jesus is the only way to the Father and that he is the way, the truth, and the life. I was mad, but that planted a seed that just continued bothering me as I was practicing magic, and God ended up using that to eventually lead me to salvation. And so my encouragement would be, never underestimate the power of the gospel of Christ. Romans 1:16 says it is the power of God for salvation to everyone who believes. So don't underestimate that, sharing the gospel with someone. Pray, depend on God in prayer, because really we're relying on him to open their spiritual eyes to see the light of the gospel of Christ. And just be encouraged. Don't take how someone responds to you as evidence of whether or not you are faithful. Because, for example, my grandpa, I responded hatefully. I was so mad that he would have the audacity to say that to me. And yet, behind the scenes, God ended up using that to save me. So just to be encouraged by that. And then one other more practical thing, less important than those, but still something I share, is it can be helpful to ask questions, because I would have said I believed in Jesus. Sometimes I would identify as a Christian. I said salvation and grace, but every definition of those words had a different definition that was unbiblical. And so when you're talking to people in this, to ask themselves, oh, and when you say that, what do you mean by that? When you say salvation, how do you believe? What do you believe that is? Trying to understand what they believe so that you can then speak to them about the truth and pray for them. And my heart in writing this book was not just to share my personal experience, but by God's grace to show the lies I believed, why I believed them, quoting the teachers themselves, and then opening scripture together to show how the lies fall apart in the light of God's truth. And the chapters have a heart check section that encourages us to apply the truths to our life. And so my heart is so for people deep in this, but also those who have loved ones deep in this, that you would just be so encouraged knowing that if you have God's word and you have the gospel, like, that is what this person truly needs. Apart from Christ, we're in spiritual darkness. So be encouraged to be a light to them.
2: You know, when I hear your story, it's just so refreshing. And I think Christians need to realize the spiritual reality of their faith and of the gospel and what God is doing. I think we can be very academic about it, right? Mm-hmm. But what would you say that for Christians who aren't sure about what is supernatural or spiritual warfare? And there's a lot of bad theology about that in the church, a lot of really bad stuff. But sometimes that means that we just throw the whole subject out. How would you encourage Christians to think about the truth of the gospel? And what would you say? Hopefully we have time for this, but what would you say to the, person who's got a bunch of New Age books on their shelves? They're into astrology or tarot or one of these things.
3: Yeah. Throw them away. Don't believe the lie that there's something better, something glittery. The thing again with Satan is he disguises darkness as light. He presents the bait, but hides the hook. He presents the golden cup, but hides the poison inside. Do not be deceived. But, I know, you know, this is, I'm kind of harping on this, but make sure that you are reading the Word of God, because when we know the truth, the lies stand out so much more, because we can say, hey, that sounds almost right, but it's not right because what God has already said. And then not underestimating the reality of the enemy and the spiritual forces of darkness. The Bible talks about them. God has warned us about them. They're real. We see Jesus casting out demons throughout the Gospels. But understanding There's nothing higher than the gospel of Christ. And so don't be deceived into thinking you have to do more works to truly get clean or truly be delivered, but resting in what Christ has done, that he has paid it all. It is finished on the cross. He has paid for our sins and given us freedom from sin and eternal life through him. So that would be my encouragement, and to be sober-minded and be watchful, because as the Bible says, our adversary, the devil, prowls around like a roaring lion seeking someone to devour. Resist him firm in your faith. That would be my encouragement.
2: Amen to all of that. Jack Marino Chen is the author of a new book, Ensnared, Overcoming the Darkness of the New Age and a Cult with the Light of God's Truth. What's the best way to get the book?
3: You can get it on Amazon, really whatever's most convenient to you, ensnaredbook.com. That's ensnared, starting with an E, book.com.
2: Well, I really appreciate you coming here and sharing your testimony, and I hope everybody has heard the reality of the grace of God and the gospel of Jesus Christ, and that he is the way, the truth, and the life, just as your grandfather shared with you.
3: Amen. Amen. Well, there's nothing better.
2: Yeah. Were you able to ever talk to your grandfather about that? Go back to him and say, hey, this made me really mad, but it means a lot to me now.
3: Yes, my grandpa recently passed away, and it was just so amazing at his funeral to see, you know, his ash, but to realize our life is a vapor, but what we do for Christ has eternal impact. And because of my grandpa's faithfulness, God used that I will have eternal life. And that's what it's really all about. So I'm super thankful that I got the opportunity to share with him.
2: I love that. 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
3: Thanks for having me.
2: The book again is Ensnared. 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
7: Most Americans think of Abraham Lincoln and they think of the Civil War or the Emancipation. But in 1862, he signed another hugely significant piece of legislation, the Homestead Act. It offered eligible Americans up to 160 acres of land, not as a prize for the powerful, but as an opportunity for ordinary families willing to live on it, work it, and build something lasting. Why did it matter? Because Lincoln understood that freedom was not merely the absence of tyranny. Rather, freedom required responsibility, labor, stewardship, and moral courage. A free people must be given room to build, but they also must be willing to cultivate what they have been given. That still matters today. Liberty without responsibility decays. Opportunity without character collapses. Lincoln's lesson is clear. A nation stays free when its people remain willing to work, build, and steward freedom under God.
8: Listen to these words of Helen Keller. When one door of happiness closes, another opens. But often we look so long at the closed door that we do not see the one which has been opened for us. Surprisingly, Helen Keller was both deaf and blind due to a childhood illness. When the doors of sight and hearing were closed for Helen Keller, She looked for others that were open, and she found them. And we should do the same. The Bible says that God often closes doors in order to direct us to doors that are open. But seeing them requires the eyes of faith. This is David Jeremiah encouraging you to get on the road to new life. 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
2: 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We are live. Phone number is 888-528-2557, 888-528-2557, if you want to join the conversation. Great to be with you. We were just talking with Jack Marino, and her testimony is really incredible. And you know, one of the things that struck me during that is how mainstream a lot of the occult ideas have become, and they're everywhere. You know, it's not just the fortune teller shop, you know, that's on the corner where they're paying a ton of rent, right? Which is a wild thing to me that there's enough people going in there that that rent gets paid. And I've seen these places in fancy neighborhoods, Burbank Studio City in L.A., Beverly Hills, La Jolla in San Diego, other places, and they're right there. The one in La Jolla, if it's still there, I haven't seen it now for a couple of years, but it was overlooking the beach, one of the most expensive pieces of real estate in the world. So somebody's, you know, making some money on this. And you know what? I have dealt with it in church before. Even church people who will be talking about faith, who will be talking about what God has done, and then suddenly they're talking about their astrological sign. Suddenly they're talking about their horoscope and what it was that spoke to them in this week's horoscope. You're like, what are you getting into? What is this? So look in your Bibles for horoscope. Look in there for, you know, look to get a sign about your life in the stars. Flip through that. You're not going to find anything. You know, it's interesting what the Bible says and doesn't say when it comes to things like this. And maybe you've got a response to Jack and other stuff. And one of the questions that, you know, I think people need to answer is, why are people looking in the wrong place for spiritual things? You know, I think people use that word spiritual a little too loosely. And why are people doing that? Why, even in the church, do we sometimes get that confused? 888-528-2557, 888-528-2557. I think it's because we look for hope in the wrong place. So we're always looking for kind of an edge, but we don't look for it in, you know, in our life, but we don't look for it in the gospel. And the Bible, you know, it's important to realize what it says and what it doesn't say. It does not say that the spiritual oppression and things that are dark and evil don't exist. In fact, it says get prepared for it. Put on the armor of God, that you do that. Now, what it doesn't say also is it does not say specifically all the different tactics that maybe the evil one would use or how that affects you. It just says get ready for that. And just don't be surprised that that is happening. Because I think sometimes Christians make the mistake of trying to figure out what all the evil one schemes would be and how that works. And sometimes we start blaming the devil for things that, you know, another teaching of Scripture is there's evil in man's heart. You know, do not think, you know, if you are always the devil made me do it. When you stand before Jesus one day, that's not going to be an acceptable answer, even if true, that the devil made me do it. Maybe you were deceived. But at some point, we make decisions, right? At some point in our life, we make those decisions, however things are influenced. And so don't even toy with that stuff. You know, my advice, people talk about it all the time. Is this real, Pastor? Is this not real? The point is, stay away from it, whether it's real or not. Stay away from the Ouija board. Stay away from the tarot cards. Don't even joke around with it. Don't even joke around with it. There was, when I was in college, there was a group of people in the dorm who were doing a Ouija board thing every night. They were across the hall from me and one door down across the hall. And it was kind of loud and partying and drinking and that kind of stuff that college kids do, you know. But they were doing the Ouija board. And but one night there were these blood-curdling screams from that dorm. And I will never forget it. That door opened up and one person after another came out of there. Their face was just white. And they were terrified, just absolutely terrified. And the dorm was overlooking kind of a ravine. And they took that Ouija board and somebody threw it out the window. Like, whatever happened, and I never found out what actually they experienced, what they believed they experienced. What I do know is that everybody was terrified and they stopped doing it. And good for them. But don't mess around with it. Just don't mess around. Don't mess around with the tarot. Don't mess around with the psychics. Don't mess around with all kinds of teaching. I was one time with some people ministering to people who were dealing with the occult, and they were into crystals and things like this, and were sharing the gospel. And this one lady, Christian lady, so she claimed, she's part of our group. She is sharing with this woman, had this crystal necklace that she felt like was keeping, the crystal was keeping the demons away from her. That's what she believed. And so this person very accurately described the Bible, described the gospel and all of this and why you don't need that. You need to be protected by the Lord. And this lady was convinced to take that crystal off. That was great. But then the weirdest thing is that the Christian lady took out a crystal of her own, no joke, and handed it to her with a whole lot of gobbledygook about how that'll protect you. Like, your crystal is wrong, but this crystal is right. That was right after sharing the gospel. I was just livid, and I had to actually step in and say, no, that crystal is also just a rock. It's not going to do anything for you. We just have so much richness in the gospel, so much richness in scripture. That's one of the things for Jack Marino Chen's testimony she shared about. She's so deep into the occult and all this stuff, and what got her out of it? Her Bible reading, even starting with verses that they were misusing in the occult, her getting into the scriptures is what led her out, how God spoke to her and showed her the truth. I mean, do not underestimate the power of God's word and what it really means. 888-528-2557, 888-528-2557. Mark in El Segundo, welcome to the Pastor Scott Show.
12: Hi, Pastor Scott. Yes, there's a book out, several actually. One of them is by Warren Wiersbe. It's called The Strategy of Satan by Warren Wiersbe. It's a small paperback. I read it, and I was like, well, that happened to me, that happened to me, that happened to me. It was pretty uncanny. And he talks about spiritual warfare and Satan's traps and, you know, going to mediums. There's another book called Victory Over the Darkness by Neil T. Anderson. And that's a really good book that talks about the hazards of spiritual warfare and why we need to stay in the Bible and in the Word to protect us. There's another one called The Bondage Breaker, which talks about addictions and pharmakia and pharmacia, you know, where we get our word pharmacy from, and which also goes along with black magic and things like that. So it's thousands of years old, this thing, that's this snare that Satan does. I can think of King Saul and his son going to a medium and then the next day falling on their swords. So it's very real.
2: I just think it's important at first to stay away and to run away if you're already with it. Mark, thanks for calling the Pastor Scott Show. And those books he mentioned are been around a while, but a lot of people have been blessed by them. The book that was Jack Chen's, if you were listening, Jack Marino Chen, Ensnared is what it's called, Overcoming the Darkness of the New Age and the Occult with the Light of God's Truth. Really appreciated her testimony with that. And as you could hear, she was very into it. She wasn't dabbling. Right. She was really into this. Have you ever known somebody who became really involved in New Age spirituality? Something else that she said that I think we will interact with in the church sometimes is there was a ministry I had once where somebody was coming and presented herself as sort of Christian, but it turns out she was a witch, sorceress, that's what she would say. And she knew her scripture, but she would twist it in ways that sort of helped her, just like Jack was talking about. And she felt, for whatever reason, real comfortable coming to church, even though what she was really about was the opposite of that. Anyway, you know, these subjects, I think sometimes we shy away because it can get weird. And honestly, there are some people who are not speaking the truth, or they have, you know, thought of things that are not really happening. Sometimes they're just making it up. They're just people doing that. But then there are people who really have had this kind of experience, and they've asked for it most of the time. Like, they deliberately went down that road. And that's why you stay away. And one of the reasons that there's hope for you, wherever you're at, maybe this isn't your thing. Maybe you're trying to get hope out of something else. Maybe you get hope out of your healthcare regimen, or the diet that you're in, or exercise, or your hope is education, or your hope is science, or your hope is something else, politics or whatever. The way back to true hope is always through the scripture and seeking the Lord. Jeremiah 29:13 says, "You will seek me and find me when you seek me with all of your heart." It's that attitude of the heart that when you really seek the Lord, you find yourself in a dark place. Whether you're there because of a place you took yourself, or because something happened to you that maybe was outside of your control. Sometimes we find ourselves in just sad, difficult circumstances. That's part of this broken world, part of this life. The answer is the same. Seek the Lord with all of your heart. What that means is with integrity, genuinely do it. Don't look to the scriptures as like a magic book, like you're going to read it and cast a spell or something like that, that if you read it a certain way, there used to be this movement that said if you prayed in Hebrew, then God's going to hear you better. It's not. None of that's true. None of that is scripture. God can understand English or Spanish or whatever language you speak just fine. Seek him with all of your heart in such a way that you would submit to this idea that Jesus is the way, the truth, and the life, and that no one comes to the Father but through him. That's the deception, is that many of us figure out other ways to come to the Father, if it's possible. Anyway, I thought that's a powerful thing. 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Maybe there's somebody that you know who would benefit from Jack's testimony there. 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
15: You may feel like the woman in Proverbs 7 who says, "My husband isn't at home. He's gone on a long journey." This woman is in the process of initiating an affair with a young man in her area. She's responding to her husband's absence by looking for counterfeit love. But true godly love stays faithful even when a husband is away. Even if it feels like you're often left alone, you can glorify God by staying faithful to your marriage. Be sure to take the matter to the Lord. He truly can direct and change your husband's heart. With Seeking Him, I'm Nancy DeMoss, Waugamuth.
8: Listen to these words of Helen Keller. When one door of happiness closes, another opens. But often we look so long at the closed door that we do not see the one which has been opened for us. Surprisingly, Helen Keller was both deaf and blind due to a childhood illness. When the doors of sight and hearing were closed for Helen Keller, she looked for others that were open, and she found them. And we should do the same. The Bible says that God often closes doors in order to direct us to doors that are open, but seeing them requires the eyes of faith. This is David Jeremiah encouraging you to get on the road to new life. 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
29: See, we have been co-opted by a kind of a personal faith where we focused on ourselves. 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And we don't say it quite that harshly, but kind of. 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Certainly, missionary behavior is not like a good thing. We wouldn't go someplace and say, your approach to the world is incorrect. Let me tell you about Jesus. 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
29: I want to start with an idea that I think is pretty straightforward, and this really came out of a conversation I had this week. I was talking with somebody who's kind of a policy person, works in the media, and they were reminiscing about the difference in our bicentennial celebration and our celebration now. 50 years ago, we celebrated America's 200th birthday. I was not quite ready, but I was getting ready to graduate from high school, so I was barely old enough to remember. But I remember that, and as we had the conversation, we reminisced. It was a very different time, a different season than the one we're in now. And I'm sure it wasn't uniform or universal, but my memory of that as a young person was we all pretty much celebrated. It wasn't a point of division. I don't remember great expressions of hate or strife or, you know, I remember some of the gatherings and the celebration. I remember the tall ships in Boston Harbor and the fireworks out over the harbor and all the artists that would, I don't remember artists saying, I'm not celebrating, I'm not being a part of that. Well, scroll forward 50 years, we're in a very, very different place. And in fact, I think if the trend of the last 50 years were to be projected for another 50, it's hard to imagine we'd hold together. I don't know what that means, but I can tell you what I do understand from that, at least in general terms, is that there are times and seasons. And what I want to submit to you is Christ followers, the same is true. And that we have to be led by the Spirit to know how to respond to the times and the seasons in which we live. And I know that can cause people some anxiety. There are some core values of our faith that are timeless. They're not up for review. They're not going to become out of date. They can't be declared quaint, but no longer relevant. There are some things that are simply a part of the narrative of the people of God. And I didn't bring you a complete list of that. We can do that another time if you'd prefer. But things like the sovereignty of God, the nature of sin, eternal judgment, those things don't change generationally. Not at all. You can believe them or not believe them, but you still want to be on the right side of them. It's like gravity. You know, not too long ago, we were earthbound, folks. Fastest means of land transportation available, fastest means of transportation available to a human being for hundreds and hundreds, thousands of years was a fast horse. My grandfather and Genghis Khan shared that in common. And that's about all they shared in common, but they shared that. Good fast horse was important to both of them. Now, you know, we orbit the earth and go to the moon and do all the things. Gravity's still in play. Gravity hasn't changed. We've just learned that you can suspend its impact for just a bit. Well, there's some things about God that are eternal, and they will shape your future. You can ignore them for a minute. You may find some means you think you've suspended them for a minute, but they will shape your future. I'm not suggesting those things change at all. God created us male and female. There's not 18 options now. But having said that, messages and assignments change dramatically as the Lord directs. Bear with me for a minute. I brought you some scriptures. Ephesians chapter 4 and verse 3, Paul's writing to a group of believers. He said, make every effort to keep the unity of the Spirit through the bond of peace. That's the assignment. Make every effort, do everything you can to keep the unity of the Spirit. There's one body, one Spirit, just as you were called to one hope when you were called, one Lord, one faith, one baptism, one God, one Father of all, who is over all and through all and in all. So he's establishing the point I'm trying to make, that there are some things that are not generational, they're not cultural. There are some things that bind us together as Christ followers. But then in verse 7, he said, but to each one of us, grace has been given as Christ apportioned. And he goes on to say, and we're very different. We have different talents. We have different gifts. We have different abilities. There's some things that bind us together, and there's some things that make us very different. Look at Daniel 2, chapter 20. I mentioned Daniel a moment ago. Daniel's a slave his whole life in Babylon. Never knows freedom. He never knows the self-autonomy. He's a servant of the Sultan. Praise be to the name of God forever and ever. Wisdom and power are his. Can you believe you could write that as a slave? Praising God and saying wisdom and power belong to the God that I serve. I will submit to God in spite of circumstances that are uncomfortable. He, God, changes times and seasons. He sets up kings and he deposes them. He gives wisdom to the wise and knowledge to the discerning. Daniel was to be executed later that day. The king had had a dream and he couldn't remember it, and he was demanding an interpretation of a dream he couldn't remember. That's a tough assignment. And Daniel asked for just a bit of time to seek his God. And God showed Daniel the dream and its interpretation. And this is what Daniel said. Praise God. Praise God. He changes times and seasons. He raises up leaders and he puts leaders down. In Ecclesiastes chapter 3, a similar idea says there's a time for everything and a season for every activity under heaven. A time to be born and a time to die. A time to plant, a time to uproot, a time to kill, a time to heal. A time to tear down and a time to build. A time to weep and a time to laugh. A time to mourn, a time to dance. It goes on. Many of you know the passage. It's often quoted. It's quoted apart from Christianity. It's just kind of poetic. But it's not poetry. It's true. Now, if I was in charge, I'd white out half the times. Oh, you would too. It's more fun to celebrate births than it is deaths. Planting is more exciting when things are uprooted. It's more fun to celebrate healing than killing. Building seems more fun than tearing down, right? But all of those things are in the present. They're all under the authority, the auspices, the unfolding plans and purposes of God. Now, I make that observation because my life experience in the middle of people of faith is this, that we prefer a consistent, unchanging path, which enables us to imagine our plans are under our authority and that our choices are supreme. We like stability so that if something is colored outside the lines, we initiated the coloring. And I don't think that's anywhere more true than amongst people of faith. We know how it's supposed to be done. Oh, come on now. We've got our own vocabulary, our own idiom set. That's not how we do it. That's not how my people believe. Well, that's not a part of Scripture that ministers to me. And on it goes. You can give us the version of those phrases that come from the tradition that you're more familiar with. That's not my style of worship. News alert, after you get out of sixth grade, we're not providing age-graded music anymore. Now he's meddling, it's ungodly. But I've found that God often asks us to follow him on a journey for his purposes. Not my familiarity, not my comfort, not my convenience. And it's this divergence of my plan and how I think things should unfold and what God is inviting me to that describes much of the challenge in being a Christ follower. Because if I'm really honest with you, I want God to bless my plan with all the power of heaven. And I'll engage his purposes when it's convenient and I'm in the mood. But I expect him jolly well to stay focused on my plan. I want angels dispatched. I want the Holy Spirit anointing. Pray for me. I know I'm weird. You don't feel that way ever. But I began to make a list. Think with me if this sounds about right. I believe God called Noah to build a boat and have a temporary zoo. God do that? Should we all do that? Is everybody going home today and build a boat and start collecting animals? I hope not. Moses delivered a revelation of the law and the character of God to an entire people. I believe God led him to do that. Should we? No. Joshua led a military campaign to help the people of God obtain their inheritance. Joshua, at the end of his life, functioned more as a general than anything else. I don't believe we're all called to that. Samuel led the 12 tribes of Israel as a judge, an itinerant overseer. No central government, no central place, no palace for certain. 12 independent tribes with a judge providing some wisdom from God. David led the tribes of Israel in a very different way. He was a king with a capital city and a palace and a standing army and a bodyguard and the whole nine yards. Both led by God. Both fully in the purposes of God. Isaiah told the king of Judah God would defeat the enemies of Israel, and he sent the Assyrians back home, minus 60,000 of them. Jeremiah told the king of Judah that the Babylonians were coming, and there was nothing he could do. And both Isaiah and Jeremiah spoke under the anointing of God. Radically different messages, dramatically different messages. Jesus came, he said, to fulfill the law of Moses, not to destroy it. We get to the New Testament, we want to go, whoopee, we're free. It's not really what Jesus said. Peter was a Jewish fisherman recruited by Jesus, but in Jesus' absence, went to Caesarea, which if you don't know, was the heart of Roman authority in Israel, to the home of a Roman centurion to deliver the message of Jesus' redemption. They weren't allowed to sit at a dinner table with a Gentile. And Peter went into the belly of the beast, into the home of a Roman centurion, and initiated an outpouring of the Spirit of God. Paul was a Jewish scholar, a Pharisee, if you want the technical definition. And he was sent by God to the non-Jewish world and welcomed them into the kingdom of God. If you're paying any attention at all, a dramatically different set of responses to our world. It's not a consistent pattern of what it means to be a good, godly person. Godly people build boats and collect animals. Godly people write laws on stone tablets. Godly people lead military campaigns. Godly people says your enemies will never overtake you. Godly people said your enemies are going to overtake you and there's nothing you can do. Godly people say we have a message to give to people who want to know God. Godly people say we have a message to give to people who say they will never be interested in God. And everybody on the list is one of our heroes. Times and seasons. The character of God doesn't change. But the season and the truth that has to be told and the changes that need to be initiated change frequently. So it's somewhat incumbent upon us. You see, we have been co-opted by a kind of a personal faith where we focused on ourselves. I'm going to get to know God and the rest of you can just burn. And we don't say it quite that harshly, but kind of. In fact, the current version of American evangelicalism has arrived at the point that we're not even sure evangelism is like a good thing. Certainly, missionary behavior is not like a good thing. We wouldn't go someplace and say, your approach to the world is incorrect. Let me tell you about Jesus. And if you spent much time in academia in recent decades, you've got a lot of letters after your name that you know that's inappropriate. Well, I want to suggest to you that oftentimes throughout the narrative of Scripture, across all the generations, God has led those who followed him to deliver disruptive messages.
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29: 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Well, I want to give you that invitation. I want to ask you to consider becoming a monthly ministry partner. I believe if you'll make that regular commitment to what God is doing through this ministry, it'll bring momentum to your spiritual life and it will help us reach more people than we've ever reached with the gospel before. 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
1: What is our appetite for leading a dangerous life? Having a dangerous faith. I'm going to bring you some definitions. I'm not encouraging violence or belligerence. 2 Corinthians chapter 11, Paul is writing. He's writing to a church, people to whom he has ministered. In fact, it's a community of faith that he has helped birth and shepherd. And he said, I've been constantly on the move. Paul was a scholar, brilliant, brilliant man, brilliant command of the Greek language. But sometimes I smile when you read Paul. You can tell that he still thinks in Hebrew. And in this passage, that seems true to me. He said, I've been constantly on the move. I have been in danger from rivers, in danger from bandits, in danger from my own countrymen, in danger from Gentiles, in danger in the city, in danger in the country, in danger at sea, and in danger from false brothers. Paul said there's seven different things that he understands are a part of his everyday life that are dangerous. Hebrew, Greek is a sophisticated language, highly nuanced in so many ways, far more technical. Hebrew is an ancient language, and it's far more coarse. There's a simplicity to it, not easy, but in Hebrew, if you want to add emphasis, you repeat something. Sometimes you'll read in the Old Testament, it'll say, listen, listening. It means listen carefully. Listen to one of those places where it seems like to me Paul's Hebrew roots are kind of shouting at us. Seven times he says, danger. Danger, danger, danger, danger, danger, danger. Sometimes I kneel down in the lobby to speak to a child and they run and hide behind their parents. I said, you have taught that stranger danger thing really, really well at your house. Good stuff. But the reality, when you read that, simple stuff, it's not hard. Paul had chosen a very dangerous path and a very dangerous message. If you follow him through your New Testament, you know that. Paul endured so much physical violence in his life and ministry that he traveled with a personal physician. True story. The message which God assigned Paul angered the Jewish religious leadership and the secular authorities of the Roman world as well. There was no quarter of the world in which he lived that he didn't agitate. Anointed by God. Look in John 19. This is Jesus. The Jews have delivered him over to Pilate, the Roman governor, and Pilate's really not interested. It's a Jewish problem, and he wants them to dispose of the problem. But the Jews insisted, we have a law, and according to that law, he has to die. He's claimed to be the Son of God. When Pilate heard this, he was afraid. He doesn't want a political problem. He wants peace. He wants to maintain his professional momentum, so he doesn't want any disruptions. We all understand that. We understand it about our own selves. So Pilate hears this. He's even more afraid. He went back inside the palace, and he begins to speak to Jesus. Where do you come from? But Jesus doesn't answer him. So Pilate's exasperated, and he said, do you refuse to speak to me? Don't you realize that I have the power either to set you free or crucify you? Now, Pilate's speaking the truth. The truth is he knows it. I've got more political authority in this city, in this region, than anybody else. And you won't talk to me? I don't care about your silly arguments. I'm not interested in theology, but you better talk to me. Now, some of you know what Jesus had to say to him. My dad gave you that job. Chill. It's the Living Bible. You won't find that in the King James, but it's kind of close. But what I want to ask you to notice with me is that Jesus, in full obedience to God, is standing in a very, very dangerous place. Not hypothetically dangerous. Dangerous faith will challenge a secular culture. It won't bow to it. Dangerous faith will advocate for obedience to biblical directives. It won't accommodate ungodliness. You can be kind, but you can't capitulate. Dangerous faith will disrupt the momentum of ungodliness because greater is the Spirit in you than the Spirit in the world. And dangerous faith will issue a call to a new pattern of behavior. And that's very uncomfortable because most of us don't like change.

0: I want to ask you a question today. We're going to work on it some more. And I know most of you are reasonably at ease with your general spiritual condition. And that's a good thing. I'm not really trying to challenge that notion. But I want to ask you, if you begin to recognize the season in which we live is going to respond, require of us something more than a desire to just get along. It seems to me, in most respects, we've been living out a faith that is almost the exact opposite of a dangerous faith. If I look for definitions, it seems to me that we would have a different approach and a different attitude. We've tried to be kind of harmless and non-threatening. Big tent, all-encompassing. And again, I don't want you to be angry and belligerent. Start at your kitchen table. You probably care more about those people than anybody else. I hope so. We have to tell the truth. We can do it kindly. I thought about the best response for this, and I was going to give you an invitation. No, I think that's premature. I brought you the prayer that Jesus taught us to pray. Because in the familiar words of that prayer are, I believe, are all the seeds that we need to be dangerous people of dangerous faith. People who make an impact in our world. Remember what Jesus said, our Father who's in heaven. We'll pray it together in a minute. It's an amazing prayer that he prayed. I mean, it's a whole portfolio of prayers. Let your kingdom come. Let your will be done on earth as it is in heaven. You know, we're supposed to be praying that, and if we're praying that, we're supposed to be living that out so that we don't work someplace where the will of God isn't honored. We don't recreate someplace where the will of God isn't honored without using our voice going, hey, there's a better way. There's another way. See, well, they didn't come there to hear that. No, they didn't go to hear three doors down to hear a God story either, but they got one. I'm grateful for that. Your kingdom come, your will be done. Give us this day our daily bread. God, if you don't help us, if you don't provide for us, see, we want to say, no, I'm spending my time to provide for me. When I get all the provision arranged here, then I'm going to think about God. That's not what Jesus taught us to pray. I believe God will put us in places where only he can bring the adequate provision. Doesn't mean we don't work. Doesn't mean we don't do our part. Forgive us our trespasses. We forgive those who trespass against us. Folks, we need forgiveness. We're not doing this from a platform of perfection. We're doing this from a place of tremendous humility. God has changed me. He's helping me. I'm the ultimate cracked pot. And God is making something of my life, and he'll make something of yours. Would you like to serve him? Forgive me of my trespasses. I'll forgive those. I'm not going to be mired in anger and resentment and bitterness. Folks, we can't afford to. It's a powerful prayer. Lead us not into temptation. No, we need to be praying that. God, help me to recognize the things that are tempting to me. Maybe not gross sins. Maybe not things that would get you disqualified from a role in the community of faith, but things that are tempting me to be less than what you're asking me to be. See, the great temptation for Noah was to not build the boat. Nobody would have said Noah was a bad man because he didn't build the boat. It wouldn't surprise me if Noah was allergic to animals. I mean, God doesn't ask us to do things that are easy. And I think it's probably a safe bet that Noah's wife was a huge fan of Noah's idea for a cruise. Lead us not into temptation. Deliver us from evil. You see, I believe God will put us in proximity of evil, or we'll be saying, God, I need your deliverance. Dangerous faith. For yours is the kingdom and the glory and the power forever and ever.
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4: Most Americans think of Abraham Lincoln and they think of the Civil War or the Emancipation. But in 1862, he signed another hugely significant piece of legislation, the Homestead Act. It offered eligible Americans up to 160 acres of land, not as a prize for the powerful, but as an opportunity for ordinary families willing to live on it, work it, and build something lasting. Why did it matter? Because Lincoln understood that freedom was not merely the absence of tyranny. Rather, freedom required responsibility, labor, stewardship, and moral courage. A free people must be given room to build, but they also must be willing to cultivate what they have been given. That still matters today. Liberty without responsibility decays. Opportunity without character collapses. Lincoln's lesson is clear. A nation stays free when its people remain willing to work, build, and steward freedom under God.
5: Many women have husbands who are away from home.
6: 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The kids never even get to see him.
5: They may be physically out of the house or just emotionally disconnected.
7: My husband comes home and stays on the couch all evening. It's like having another piece of furniture.
5: You may feel like the woman in Proverbs 7 who says, "My husband isn't at home. He's gone on a long journey." This woman is in the process of initiating an affair with a young man in her area. She's responding to her husband's absence by looking for counterfeit love. But true godly love stays faithful even when a husband is away. Even if it feels like you're often left alone, you can glorify God by staying faithful to your marriage. Be sure to take the matter to the Lord. He truly can direct and change your husband's heart. With Seeking Him, I'm Nancy DeMoss, Waugamuth.
8: Listen to these words of Helen Keller. When one door of happiness closes, another opens. But often we look so long at the closed door that we do not see the one which has been opened for us. Surprisingly, Helen Keller was both deaf and blind due to a childhood illness. 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And we should do the same. The Bible says that God often closes doors in order to direct us to doors that are open. But seeing them requires the eyes of faith. 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
12: Let's look at what we are to avoid in the Scriptures in the sexual realm. So it doesn't go without saying. Adultery, sex with someone that's not your spouse. This is for a marriage. Fornicating, also known as cohabitation. Our world doesn't use the word fornicating because it's too uncomfortable. So we use euphemisms to make it sound palatable. We're just hooking up, cohabitating. Off limits, unless you're married. Pornography, self-explanatory. Any type of sexual misconduct. Predatory behaviors. I think we can all agree with that. No pedophilia. Oral sex. Sex that's with your mouth. Anal sex. Bestiality. Sex with animals. You might think that's gross, but sin has a way of forming itself wherever it wants to. In other countries, it's allowed. It's illegal here in America. Incest, sex with a family member, any kind of sexual immorality, lustful or fantasizing, rape and sexual assault, no doubt, prostitution, right, and homosexuality. Now, this is how the nature works. And again, I have this nature. We all have this nature, whether we like to be vocal about it or not. The ability to commit any one of these, I don't want to shock anyone, but it's just the truth of the matter, is in us. We all have the abilities to do all of this. And you might think, that's gross. I would never rape or bestiality. But you got to understand the sin nature, because when Adam and Eve sinned, at that point, all sins that could ever be concocted or thought of or imagined were put into our mind. Kind of like the Matrix, where, you know, just give me a program, load it up, it's there, I know how to fly a helicopter or do whatever. That's what happened when Adam and Eve blew it. The program was downloaded, sin was came in through the world through Adam and Eve. So we all have this ability. Eating from the tree, the forbidden tree, downloaded in our minds. So it's there. Now, true, we may never go into some of these. We crucify the flesh. We say, it's not going to materialize that way. But it does materialize that out there in the world. And Christians are not exempt. I've been into prison ministries for those who have been caught with some of this stuff, as Christians, by the way. They knew it was wrong, but they let their guard down, and unfortunately, that happened. Now, I know the flesh, because again, I know, especially in the 90s when I was growing up, that we like to know lists, we like to know boundaries. And this is what the flesh does. It looks at a list like this and it goes, okay, don't do that, that, that. It looks for loopholes. It looks for back doors to kind of get in there. Okay, as long as it's not this stuff, the heavy stuff, okay, we're good there. We're good there. But how much can I get away with? This is how the flesh likes to work. So I want to be a little bit more, going a little bit more in depth here. Kind of look at the word foreplay outside of marriage, that is, and add these to the list as well. Words that most of us have heard. And these are the ones that, as Christians even, we're like, well, we're not like getting naked. We're not having intercourse, but we're kind of fooling around. We're touching each other, fondling. I'm not going to share them all. These are the kind of the backdoor areas. We try to say, okay, this isn't like the whole enchilada, but we're just getting close. It's all sexual immorality, any way which you try to think of it. There's no access. It's that anything that has any sexual connotation or feeling towards it, drawing, it's to be avoided, like the plague. Like it's the plague. For the youth out there, I know there's some slangs for you guys as well. Social terms out there, hooking up, although, you know, that's been around for a long time. Fooling around, messing around, doing stuff. I didn't know about this one. Netflix and chill. It's a sexual connotation there. Sneaky link. Some of them are, you can kind of get the idea. But again, well, as long as we're not saying sexual intercourse and we're using other words to describe, it's okay. And that's just how it works. That's how Satan works, to try to get us influence. And the Lord has a rebuke to Thyatira to say, hey, this is not allowed. We had a saying in the 90s. I think we've kind of lost this. It's not how close you can come to the line and sin. It's how far you can stay away from it. And we do this in Christianity. How much can I inch to that line and still remain a Christian, still be holy? Where can I kiss? And again, I had the flesh. And the flesh always graduates. It's so hard to crucify that flesh. You start holding the hands. And you can't just stay there, right? Then you go to the finger locking. And it just gets closer. It was just a short hug. And then it's an intimate hug. It's just a kiss on the cheek. And it's a kiss on the mouth. And it's a kiss. It is a French kiss. And then so on and so on. And we think like, where is the stopping line that I can still be holy? How much can I do in a relationship if we're not married? So here's a little graphic. I had an imagination and I was playing with AI to get it just right. Have a line divided between the world and the things of the Lord. God's plan, purity, self-control, life. And the world pulling, and here this couple standing in the line, kind of leaning towards the respective sides. We want to be right on the line, or more like the guys over in the other line. But we still want to do the things that please the Lord. But again, it's not how close you come to this line to play with sin or leaven. It's how far you can stay away from the line, is it not? Yes. So take that same couple here. It's like we're away from the line. We're reading the Bible. Hard to read the Bible at the line, I guarantee it. Another saying we had in the 90s, and if you saw a couple like getting together a little bit close at church, we use this line. Leave room for the Holy Spirit. Hey, is there enough room for the Holy Spirit to between that hug, that intimate hug with bodies pressing with one another? Or many of us remember this old phrase, WWJD. What would Jesus do? And I know sometimes it's a little uncomfortable or awkward to think like, would Jesus do that? But honestly, anything you do in life, you hug, you get close, kiss, pet, whatever it might be, you've just got to put them in the equation. Would Jesus do that? And we will know the answer unequivocally without a shadow of a doubt. Remember, it's the Lord who writes the laws and what is right, what is evil and good on man's hearts, regardless if you believe the Bible or not. It's written on your hearts. Or back in the day, you could wear a bracelet as a reminder to stay away from compromising. Would Jesus make out like that? Would Jesus go there? Would Jesus say those things? And we all know, like, no, he wouldn't. Then that should be our evaluation. I mean, not that in totality, really, everything's founded on the Word of God. And the Lord's given us all the instructions and life and godliness right here. So as we read the Bible, it really comes down to what would Jesus do? And we're told to be imitators like Christ as dear children. Be like him. What would Jesus do? And we know the end result of Jezebel there in the scriptures. She had her time and her reign, and the consequences for her was death. She was thrown out of a high window to be fed on by the dogs. They ate her to death because of that sexual immorality and causing so many to die. Balaam was another unfortunate candidate that met his demise in the town when he thought, oh, I have all this money. I'm made in the shade. But he also died in the invasion, unfortunately. And sin has that way of causing death for us. Let's move right on to verse 22. Okay, indeed, I will cast her into a sick bed, and those who commit adultery with her into great tribulation. Unless they repent of their deeds, I will kill her children with death, and all the churches shall know that I am he who searches the minds and hearts, and I will give to each one of you according to your works. This is sobering. It should be sobering. Because the Lord is giving this revelation to John to write to the Christian church at this time, 60 years after his death, approximately. 60 years after Jesus went to heaven, he's writing the churches these words. He knows very well what's going on in River City, or in Thyatira in this case. He knows what's going on at any one given time, in any one given place, any time of history, any thoughts that we ever have. He knows all of it. Nothing escapes him. And here he's saying that your children will be killed. To Christians. That should sober us up. He uses the words there, cast her into a sick bed. That means Jesus will turn the bed of sin into a bed of suffering. Hebrews 12:6 says, for whom the Lord loves, he chastens, and he scourges every son whom he receives. God chastises those he loves, not to hurt us, but to get our attention, to stop us from going in a path that's destructive for us, like Balaam. Oh man, he was given so many chances. Like Samson, like Jonah, although he got Jonah in the right direction, just took a whale to swallow him up. Don't let a whale come to swallow you up. And sometimes sickness is a direct consequence of sin. Paul said to the Corinthians, some of you are sick because you've been taking communion in an unworthy manner. Some of you have died because you're making a mockery of the communion of the Lord. You're lukewarm, basically. You're living in sin, taking communion. Some of you are sick. Some of you are dead. Ananias and Sapphira can't lie to the Holy Spirit. They're dead. Some people are sick because they're being disciplined of God. But also some people are sick because that's just because we're living in a fallen world. There is no way, shape, or form that all sickness is attributed to sin. Sicknesses and disease is not always a result of sin. We must make that distinction. Some of the church have said specifically, well, if you're sick, it's because you are in sin. And they put this guilt trip on those who are sick. My mom got that guilt trip back in the day from some. Galatians 6:7 says, do not be deceived. God is not mocked. For what you sow, that is what you will reap. It's the natural consequences of sowing and reaping. What you feed is what you become. What you feed is you'll receive the results of that. If you sow, the scripture is very clear, called the laws of sowing and reaping. If you sow to the flesh, you shall reap carnality, destruction, consequences, even death as a Christian. We're not talking about salvation here. We're just talking about on this side of eternity. If you sow to the Spirit, you will reap things pertaining to life and godliness. You will receive the rewards that he wants to give to you for those who seek him out, Hebrews says. But some natural consequences of sowing and reaping are drug, like a drug that can often have serious health issues. You say, I can take this little drug. What is it of it? I can beat it. Well, we get lung disease, heart disease, stroke, cancer, and other mental health problems from drugs. What about drinking alcohol? We have liver poisoning. Huge list to get a liver transplant because there's a lot of drinkers out there. Some of you have had that. The Lord has set you free. Also drunk driving, drinking and driving. How many deaths? And then also messing around with sexual sins. Multiple partners can lead to AIDS. Here's a list of deaths in the U.S. Drug overdoses in 2025, 70,231. Both believers and unbelievers. Alcohol deaths. This doesn't include innocent victims killed by drunk drivers or any drunk drivers. That's just liver poisoning. Any alcohol-related deaths, 53,000. AIDS and HIV, about 4,600. CDC in 2024. That's a lot of consequences for death. I mean, sin. It's a lot of consequences, natural consequences. Reaping what you sow. And unfortunately, sins have a way of hurting others, do they not? Those who have lost their lives in drunk driving in 2024, about 12,000, 2024, last reported. 33 lives every day. That's both the drunk driver and the innocent party. 1.19 million worldwide. Drinking and driving. Let that sink in. Sins have a consequence to them that hurt the innocent. There in the passage it says to commit sexual eat, and I gave them time to repent of their sexual immoralities, and she did not repent. Indeed, I will cast her into the sick bed, and those who commit adultery with her to great tribulation, lest they repent of their deeds. I will kill her children with the death, and on the churches shall know that I am he who searches. I am he who searches the minds and the hearts. What is the, I mean, this just screamed at me when I read that. He searches the minds and the hearts. The scripture is filled with that. Psalm 62:12, the Lord faithfully renders to each one according to his works. And I will give to each one according to your works. That's the passage. And this is the first thing I thought of is, I can't remember her name, but the scales and the sword. Justice and judgment. Justice and judgment. There. Proverbs 24:12. He who weighs the hearts will render to each one according to his deeds. Jeremiah 17:10. The Lord searches the hearts and repays according to one's ways. Matthew 16:27, the Son of Man will come in glory and reward each one according to his works. Romans 2:6, God will render to each one according to his deeds. 2 Corinthians 5:10, we must all appear before Christ's judgment seat. Of course, we as Christians will not have to answer for our sins. That's what Jesus did on the cross. But our works will be tried by fire. The scripture is really clear about that. Not to go into detail on that. 1 Peter 1:17, the Father judges each one's works without partiality. Revelation 20:10, the dead were judged according to their works. And Revelation 22:12 says, Christ is coming quickly and his reward is with him. The Lord knows every move we make, every breath you take, I'll be watching you. I think that was you too. Needless to say, God knows everything about us. To give to each one according to his works. This should be sobering to us. To live life alert, not playing around with sin. And unfortunately, there are a lot of deaths recorded in the scriptures because people were playing around with sin. And loved ones had to suffer as a result of that. Look at the beginning of verse 23 there. I will kill her children with death. I will kill her children with death. Kind of looking through scripture. Pharaoh, remember the death of the firstborn? been estimated about 250,000 to 600,000 deaths. No one knows for certain, but that's the range. I know it's a large range, but it's a lot of lives that lost their firstborn because Pharaoh hardened his heart, lost his own boy. How many weeping mothers, fathers during that time because of one man's sin? How about Achan? He smuggled some garments and some jewelry, I think it was, in Jericho. He wasn't supposed to do that. And the judgment fell that they would stone Achan and his family and his children to death. They had to suffer. They had to die because of their father's sin. There's also Dathan and Abiram. Rebelled against Moses, and a chasm opened up and swallowed them and their families whole. Sins of the father, there was consequences for it, unfortunately. There's also Hail of Bethel. He rebuilt Jericho, and his sons Abiram and Segub died as a result of that. It was told that they shouldn't rebuild the walls, and Hail did it in defiance. There was Eli the priest, his sons Hophni and Phinehas died the same day, his daughter-in-law died in childbirth, and his priestly house was judged because of his sins. There was Aaron's sons, who Nadab and Abihu offered strange fire on the altar, and God consumed them with fire because it was a mockery against God. There was also Gideon. His sons, Abimelech, murdered his 70 brothers. Saul, his sons died with him in battle, including Jonathan. There was King David, almighty King David, as we go through him in our men's group. Woo! Abnon was murdered. Absalom died in rebellion. Adonijah later died after trying to seize power. Consequences to our actions. Elimelech died in Moab, and right thereafter, his sons Chilion and Maon died within 10 years of tying. Also, not to mention Ahab and Jezebel, which, when they were overthrown, 70 of their sons were killed. So our sins have a way of causing consequences to those we love.
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14: 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But seeing them requires the eyes of faith. 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
25: Addiction impacts millions of Americans every year. For some, it's alcohol or drugs. For others, it's pornography, gambling, gaming, social media, or other compulsive behaviors that quietly take control of life and relationships. Even Christians aren't immune from these struggles. So how do we recognize addictive behaviors before they become destructive? Is recovery simply a matter of stronger willpower? And what role does faith, grace, and God's healing play in finding freedom? Well, today on the 805, we're talking about hope, recovery, and overcoming addictive behaviors with Christian counselor Angel Perez from Focus on the Family. Welcome to the 805 Connection. I'm Brian Tuohy. Addiction is one of those topics that affects far more people than most of us realize. Whether it's substance abuse, pornography, online gambling, gaming, social media, there's one, or other compulsive behaviors, addiction often impacts not only the individual, but entire families and communities. Joining us today is Angel Perez. He's a Christian counselor with Focus on the Family. Angel works with individuals and families facing difficult life challenges and offers both practical and biblical guidance to those seeking healing and freedom. Angel, welcome to the 805 Connection. Glad to have you.
0: Thank you so much for having me. I'm delighted to be here.
25: All right. You know, we with big intro, lots of areas of addiction people forget. We included some like a social media, which is, you know, is a hot topic right now, you know, because I see it. I see people walking along on the street and head down and almost getting killed by, you know, stepping out in the traffic. And you're so addicted, you can't put it away in your pocket long enough to walk to and do your duties. I see people going into grocery stores and their heads buried and they're almost getting killed, you know.
0: That's
25: and
0: right.
25: It's kind of scary, but let's jump right in here. Let's do an understanding of addiction. When people hear the word addiction, they often think only of drugs or alcohol. How do you define addiction?
0: Yeah, well, you know, addiction is a clinical term, right? And we have to be very clear about that. The DSM-5 TR, which is the diagnostic manual, has a very specific definition of addiction or substance use disorder or substance dependency disorder. And there's a very specific criteria that the DSM puts forth. But the way I like to conceptualize addiction is any life controlling or life altering behavior or pattern that is just destroying, right, and distorting. I like that word, distorting. Distorting your sense of identity, your sense of purpose, and your sense of well-being.
25: Well, so what are some of the most common addictive behaviors you're seeing today?
0: My goodness, this is a very broad issue, as you already alluded to, because when it comes to technology, for instance, and social media, we are barely scratching the surface, okay? We really, I mean, yeah. We truly, we don't understand yet the severity of the impact of social media addiction, for instance. So, but one of the most commons that I see today and the ones that I work with the most is pornography addiction, okay. For sure. A lot of what we call codependency or, you know, a form of addiction in terms of relationships, that's a big one. Now with the advent of AI, we are seeing an increase in pornography addiction, but it's more deceptive and pernicious than ever, because now, unfortunately, you can create and you can actually produce your own content with AI. Which is the big issue that we're seeing today.
25: So why do addictive behaviors seem to be increasing so dramatically in our culture? Seems to be an increase.
0: Yeah. Well, there's many, many reasons. One of the reasons, I think, is the algorithm. That is very deceptive because the algorithms in social media are feeding us what we want, when we want it, and how we want it. They are learning how we behave. They are learning our patterns. They are learning how we learn, right? So what most people don't realize is that these companies, social media, AI, they understand human behavior and the human psyche very, very well. And they even have people, you know, on their staff, on their team that understand human behavior and how humans learn. So that's why, that's part of the reasons we are becoming an addictive culture.
25: It's scary, the fact that we got computers that know how to read us, learn from our what we like and where we click. I clicked on something one time on Facebook. I just happened to click on it. It was an ad for getting tested, I think, you know, health testing locally. And the next thing I know, all of a sudden I've got lots of medical spots coming into Facebook. And that's where I went, well, they read me on that. Now I'm locked in for a while on that until the next thing comes along. I saw a veterans ad for veterans t-shirts. And I went, oh, that looks pretty cool. I tapped on it. Next thing I know, I got tons of those veteran ads. But it's scary out there how the analytics reads us and starts to feed us that.
0: Absolutely. Absolutely. Yeah. And the other thing, to answer your question, the other factor that I think it's contributing to us becoming an addictive culture is the lack of human connection, right? Mm. I believe that the opposite of addiction is not sobriety, it's meaningful connection. You know, because addiction is you're connected to something, right? And I believe that this is my personal take on addiction. I believe that addiction is a false god. So you're connected to this counterfeit deity, this counterfeit god, and this false god also has commandments. This false god also has rituals and altars. So people that are struggling with addiction are actually connected and worshiping this false god. So part of the solution is to bring in a restoration of worship, a restoration of our aims and our connections.
25: Yeah, you've often described addiction as an attempt to find relief. What's the relief from?
0: Oh, my goodness. Yeah, addiction is a pain management strategy.
25: Okay.
0: And the reason people go to this method of pain management is because oftentimes it's reliable and predictable, right? And what people, what from my experience as a clinician, what people are trying to decrease or manage is shame, is fear, is anxiety, and pain, emotional pain, right? So, and that is yet another factor that is contributing to the addictive culture that we're experiencing, right? People wanting to distract themselves from that which is hard and difficult and pain-producing.
25: Wow. All right. Many people feel embarrassed by discussing addiction, you know, and shame tends to keep people stuck, doesn't it?
0: Absolutely. And I'm glad you bring this up because oftentimes we think about the concept or the term true Christian, right?
25: Yeah.
0: So shouldn't a true Christian be above this struggle?
25: Yeah.
0: You know, shouldn't a true Christian be over this stuff? And the problem is that Scripture doesn't support that idea because most Christians are facing what I call the Romans 7:15 dilemma, right?
25: Okay.
0: That which I hate to do, I do. And that which I want to do, I don't do. So Paul even said in that same chapter, what a wretched man I am.
25: Yeah.
0: You know, but then he said, but praise be to God that he saved us through Christ Jesus, right? So, yes, there's a lot of shame involved, but that's precisely where God wants to do the deeper work.
25: All right. Andrew, you've touched on something really important for Christians especially. Addiction isn't just a behavioral issue. It's often becomes that spiritual struggle as well. Let's talk about that. Some Christians believe a real Christian shouldn't struggle with addiction, and you've explained that really well before, and you mentioned what Romans 7:15, where Paul says, and I think that really hits spot on, you know, what is it, I do not do what I want, but I do the very thing I hate, I think you said?
0: Yeah, that, correct.
25: That's great, and it is, and I think I've met many over my lifetime Christians that struggled, and I'm sure you have seen it too as working in the business that you do. And now, can someone genuinely love God and still struggle with this addictive behavior?
0: Absolutely. You know, I think that we don't have to choose between psychology and theology. You know, God is the author of truth. And clinical science helps us understand how addiction works. Scripture, on the other hand, helps us understand why our hearts keep turning or returning to addiction, right? So to answer your question very straightforwardly, yes, I believe that you can love God and yet struggle with self. Now, here's the thing. Addiction, it's a spiritual issue. It's a neurobiological issue, and it's also an emotional issue, right? So salvation is instantaneous, but sanctification is the process. When you come to God through Christ Jesus, you're automatically declared righteous, right? Because Jesus' righteousness has been imputed on you. However, salvation does not erase family history. Salvation doesn't erase the woundedness that comes from family of origin. And that's oftentimes what I've encountered. You know, the reason people are resorting to this pain management strategy is because they have a lot of history and woundedness and even sometimes trauma that they have not addressed. And that's where the clinical help comes into play.
25: Well, that really makes sense. Yeah, the origins. I've had good friends of mine over the years that I've known, and they fell into addiction, alcohol, I think is for, one person comes to mind. And, you know, he went to therapy, good Christian therapy, counseling, you know, scriptures, and also getting into his history. And he shared with me eventually that, you know, I really didn't know the origin, and it was all based on my home environment growing up. And he had, you know, he had abuse going on in the home, verbal abuse, and his family dynamics. He said, I didn't realize it, but once I did, and I talked it through, and he goes, it's amazing. It's like, I don't need that anymore. It was like, and he says, along with the good Christian side of it, he says, I understood the origins, and once you do that, it's like, okay, I don't need that anymore. I understand. I get it.
0: Absolutely.
25: And he said he was numbing himself. He said, I didn't realize that I was numbing myself from the past. I just didn't get it. But I love what you said there, because that's really kind of a core. And addiction can affect a person's relationship with God on such a deep level.
0: Oh, absolutely. You know, it's like you can have a great cell phone, but if you have bad reception, you're not going to hear clearly what the other person is trying to say. So addiction interferes with our reception with God, you know, the connection with God. So certainly that's why it's so important to address it, right? Because it distorts relationships overall. Absolutely.
25: Yeah. What role does confession and accountability play in healing, you feel?
0: Oh, my goodness. James 5:16, share your sins with one another so that you may be healed, right? Healing only takes place in the context of community, right? Mm-hmm. Forgiveness comes from the Father through Christ Jesus, but healing takes place in community. We were created in community for community, for the glory of God. So it is impossible to truly heal and overcome addictive behavior in isolation. Because we were designed wonderfully and fearfully by God to be connected to one another.
25: I love it. Sometimes people assume struggling means they're failing spiritually, and when in reality, struggling may be the very evidence they're still fighting for that freedom.
0: I mean, yeah, Ephesians 6:12, right? I mean, this is not against flesh and blood. This is against principality and evil forces. Absolutely. This is, again, going back to that Romans 7:15 struggle. If the enemy, here's what the enemy needs to convince you of. The enemy only needs to convince you that you're not a son, that you're not a daughter, right? Because if he can convince you of that, then he can convince you of anything, right?
25: There you go.
0: But Romans, again, Romans is such an important book, actually, for recovery, in my estimation. But, you know, Paul said, those who are in Christ, for those who are in Christ, there's no condemnation, right? But people sometimes question their faith. They even question their salvation. They question their identity. And therefore, they fall prey.

0: also have counselors you can talk to. 1-800-A-FAMILY, 1-800-A-FAMILY. Call the number, tell them, hey, I just want to talk to somebody. They'll guide you. They'll get you right where you need to go. You're going to find a lot of great articles at that website, counseling resources, family support tools, and practical guidance rooted in biblical truth. Let's continue our conversation with Angel here now. Addiction rarely affects only one person. How does it impact spouses, children, and extended family?
1: Well, it impacts the whole family system. That's the truth. It's not only about the person struggling with addiction, it's also about those who really don't know how much to support and how much to set boundaries, And sometimes there's a very common confusion around enabling versus supporting. When does it become enabling? And so it really affects the entire system. I've had multiple clients that, because of their addiction, their financial situation, decays, and their marriages are at the brink of divorce because, they've been on this addictive cycle for so long. So inevitably, the entire family becomes part of the addictive cycle.
0: What warning signs should family members watch for, and maybe specifically homing in on teenagers, because they got a lot. We have a big rise in that. What's your thoughts on that?
1: My goodness. Look for the patterns. Okay. Addiction operates in patterns. Okay. Now, sometimes they're very obvious and sometimes they're not. Okay. It depends on the nature of the addiction, right? But look for the patterns rather than isolated events. Look for increased secrecy, defensiveness, irritability. There is a very common pattern with people that are struggling with addiction. When they relapse, they become very irritable, defensive, very reactive. So watch for those things. So watch for declining work or school performance, lying, hiding devices, deleting the history on the web browser. Those little things matter and are important to notice.
0: So how can should or how should, I guess, families approach difficult conversations, when they start to see something, without creating more shame? What
1: Yeah.
0: are the
1: Well, and that's a great question. Now, I will say that sometimes you do all the right things. Sometimes you approach a conversation in the right way with the right words, and it would still create, a crisis at times. It would still create discomfort. Okay, so I don't want people to think that there is a formula here. Now, there's a principle. There are a set of principles that we can hold on to. The first set of principles is grace and truth. Okay, this is the most challenging for family members. Okay. Because Jesus was the perfect incarnation of grace and truth. 100% grace, 100% truth. Now, we, as broken, fallen creatures, we don't know how to do that well sometimes because it's difficult, because emotions get in the way and things like that. But grace without truth is hypocrisy. But truth without grace is condemnation. Right. So what I tell family members is, listen, the behaviors need truth. The behaviors need containment. The behaviors need to be confronted, but the person needs grace. You see, grace, the definition of grace is giving someone what they need the most when they least deserve it at a high cost. All right. So that's what I would say.
0: I like that.

0: jumping into the let's talk a little bit about recovery. When someone realizes they need help, what's the first good step for them?
1: Admit and confess.
0: No, that's great. That's perfect answer. I like that. Yeah,
1: admit,
0: it's true.
1: And confess. Ownership. Ownership is the gateway to healing, right?
0: Yeah.
1: What do you have to own? What's within your yard? What's within your control? What's within your power, right? So confession, admission, and then the initial stage, it's all about gathering your support team, mm-hmm. right? Your care team, the people that will walk alongside you. Again, going back to that community principle. I mean, sometimes when we think about community, we think about a lot of people, right? But sometimes it's that one counselor. Sometimes it's that one mentor or that one pastor that can really understand what you're going through and that can offer both grace and truth. So ownership is the first step.
0: There we go. We've got about 2 minutes left. Boy, time flies on such a wonderful topic as this. I mean, it's the ones that people need to hear, people suffering in silence, families suffering in silence. What message of hope would you give someone listening today who feels trapped by addiction?
1: Addiction is strong, but it's not stronger than Christ. It's not stronger than the power of God. So there is hope. Recovery is possible, but we also have to understand that the end goal is not sobriety. The end goal is freedom. So addiction, remember that addiction is not simply a failure of willpower. It is often a wounded heart looking for relief. But through honest community, wise clinical counselor, and the transforming grace of Jesus Christ, people can move from bondage to freedom.
0: All right. I imagine there are listeners right now who need to hear that freedom is still possible, even if they've tried before. It's okay. What's the old saying? You fall off the bicycle, you get back on it and keep going. And I've watched many people I've known in my lifetime that I've had to encourage in that way myself, friend to friend. Just try again. Tomorrow's today's a new day. Let's start over. And you've probably seen a lot of that in your time with being a counselor. And we appreciate people like you, Dr. Angel, who are doing just what needs to be done.
1: Thank you, Brian. I appreciate you.
0: Angel Perez, everybody, a Christian counselor for Focus on the Family. Thank you for joining us today. And this has been an important conversation about addiction, faith, recovery, and hope. 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If you feel the need, give them a call right this moment. 1-800-A-FAMILY. They will have somebody standing by to talk with you and to help guide you. Not just talk and then hang up the phone. They will guide you through a process. They will find you help to continue your journey. So, Angel, thanks again. I really appreciate having you on the show today.
1: Thank you, brother.
0: All right, and everybody, that's the 805 Connection for today. I'm Brian Tuohy, and until next time, take care. God bless. 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
3: Most Americans think of Abraham Lincoln and they think of the Civil War or the Emancipation. But in 1862, he signed another hugely significant piece of legislation, the Homestead Act. It offered eligible Americans up to 160 acres of land, not as a prize for the powerful, but as an opportunity for ordinary families willing to live on it, work it, and build something lasting. Why did it matter? Because Lincoln understood that freedom was not merely the absence of tyranny, Rather, freedom required responsibility, labor, stewardship, and moral courage. A free people must be given room to build, but they also must be willing to cultivate what they have been given. That still matters today. Liberty without responsibility decays. Opportunity without character collapses. Lincoln's lesson is clear. A nation stays free when its people remain willing to work, build, and steward freedom under God.
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5: Listen to these words of Helen Keller. 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But often we look so long at the closed door that we do not see the one which has been opened for us. Surprisingly, Helen Keller was both deaf and blind due to a childhood illness. When the doors of sight and hearing were closed for Helen Keller, she looked for others that were open, and she found them. And we should do the same. The Bible says that God often closes doors in order to direct us to doors that are open, but seeing them requires the eyes of faith. This is David Jeremiah encouraging you to get on the road to new life. 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

0: Welcome to The Journey. This is Pastor Mark Tatum from Calvary Grace Church in Monrovia, California. We're reading from 1 Timothy chapter 6 and beginning in verse 6. It says, "Now godliness with contentment is great gain. For we brought nothing into this world, and it is certain we can carry nothing out. And having food and clothing, with these we shall be content. But those who desire to be rich fall into temptation and a snare, and into many foolish and harmful lusts, which drown men in destruction and perdition. For the love of money is a root of all kinds of evil, for which some have strayed from the faith in their greediness and pierced themselves through with many sorrows." So we're talking about fellowship with God through the Lord Jesus Christ, and the many ways in which fellowship with God can be experienced. And we're coming to one of the deepest of the fellowships with God, which is the fellowship of surrender. But we want to not do a careless work with surrender, but a thorough one. Okay, so that we want to surrender not just a little bit or not just when it's convenient. That would be the opposite of real surrender, but actually the surrender that touches our lives in every aspect and even in the more difficult ways. And so we are talking about this surrender then to God in these sessions that we're having now. And so we talked last time about surrender as meaning that we follow and keep the commandments and so forth and do those things that we know to be the will of God on a daily basis. And so surrender begins there. If we're not going to obey the Lord in small things and to do the things every day that we know He wants us to do, then our surrender is not going to go beyond those things. And anything else that we think about in terms of surrender, it would be kind of a false surrender, not the real thing. And so that's where it starts. But then we get to the more difficult areas, and that's what we want to do today. But first, let us remind you that we have available to you The Journey Toward Deeper Fellowship. And this is a book that can take you through the various levels of fellowship and the different experiences that we can have in fellowship with Christ, all of which lead in the same direction. But the book explains much, and you, I know, will enjoy it if you were to receive it and read it. And so to receive the book, all you need to do is request it. And you request the book by simply texting my number, 626-625-3894. That's 626-625-3894. When you text, we need you to include your name and mailing address. This is not something we can send electronically. For one thing, it's a little bit of a workbook type experience, so there are questions and answers that you think about and write down. And of course, that just works best on paper, so we send it to you that way. So please, if you're interested in a deepening of your fellowship with Christ, an increase of your joy of living from day to day, then all you need to do is send for A Journey Toward Deeper Fellowship. Again, the number 626-625-3894. And remember, we need your name and mailing address so that we can get it to you as soon as we possibly can. So today we want to talk about the fellowship of surrender, and then specifically the surrender of our money to God. Richard Foster wrote a book called Money, Sex, and Power, which addresses three of the difficult areas for us in our spiritual walk. we're glad to surrender many things to God, but many times we want to hold back in the areas of money and sexual relations and in the exercise of power. So his book is very insightful, challenging spiritually. I recommend it, and you can find it on the internet and order it in a number of different ways. Again, the title of the book is Money, Sex, and Power. The author is Richard Foster. In his part about money, he has a chapter on the dark side of money, then one that he calls the light side of money. The third chapter on money is the kingdom use of unrighteous mammon. And then the last chapter is the vow of simplicity. The dark side of money, of course, speaks to the evil that money is behind and that it's responsible for. The light side of money would be the good that money can do in life and in this world. The kingdom use of unrighteous mammon is one that acknowledges the tendency of money to take over our lives, while at the same time understanding that money can be used for good. So to have an ability to maintain a healthy attitude toward money and use it for good rather than allowing it to take over and become a source of evil in our lives. The last chapter on money is the vow of simplicity, and this, of course, would be the idea of purposefully choosing a lifestyle that is financially less stressful than what you could otherwise manage or afford, given the income that you might have. So using the money we have for good and living on less as a purposeful way of life, which would, of course, free us to use what is left for good and to be of help to others in our world. So the book is very instructive, very good, but we want to think specifically in our own way, if we can, about the idea of surrendering our money to God. Well, there are many positive biblical examples of the use of money. And so some of these, many of them are well known, and you'll think of them with me as I go through them. I'll name one and you'll say, oh yeah, that's right. But one would be the widow that Jesus and the disciples observed in the book of Luke as they were at the temple and watching as people came and put their gifts into the treasury. And the disciples, remember, were very impressed by the amount of money given by some. And then a widow came in and just dropped a couple of pennies in the treasury. And Jesus directed their attention toward her and said, "Do you see that? She has given more than anyone else because she gave all she had." And so the widow's gift of all she had is one that expressed trust and faith in God, the belief that he would take care of her, and the freedom to let go of everything knowing that it would be okay. So the widow is a challenging individual for us to think about, you know, having that kind of faith and trust in God to be able to let go in that kind of a way. Another positive example of the use of money would be Barnabas in the early days in the Jerusalem church. Of course, what happened was that the people, Jews, had come from all over the world to celebrate Pentecost. And it was there at Pentecost that Peter preached and that 3,000 believed and began to follow Jesus there. So they were instructed by the apostles. It was very exciting, dynamic, what the Holy Spirit was doing in those days. And if you had come for Pentecost and then received Christ responding to Peter's message on the day of Pentecost, and if you had begun to be instructed by the apostles about what it would mean to follow Jesus and live for him, and you've never heard of many of these things, and you're thirsty to know them and to incorporate them into your life, to practice them, you would not be wanting to go home. Which everyone who had come for Pentecost, you know, it was like a holiday. And so you go and you enjoy the holiday and then you go home. Many of us had that experience on the 4th of July. You went somewhere, met with friends or family, celebrated the 4th, the 250th anniversary of our country, and then you went home. But they came to Pentecost and they didn't go home. After a while, probably not too long, they started to run out of money. But they still didn't want to go home. And at this point, I mean, they may not even have the money left to go home. And so there was a crisis, a financial crisis, as the people were gathering and hearing about Christ and learning what it would be to follow him. They had no means at that particular point in time. And so Barnabas initiated a movement by selling property that he had and giving the proceeds to the church in order to take care of the needs of those who were hungry. And so Barnabas, I don't know how much land he had or if he sold all the land that he had or just a portion of it, but he sold land. He gave the proceeds of the sale, all of the proceeds of the sale, toward this need. A wonderful sacrificial use of money for the benefit not only of those who were hungry, but those who were hungry for a reason. They were hungry because they were staying to learn more about Jesus. Remember, Naaman was the Syrian general who was leprous and came to Israel to be healed by the prophet. This was something that his servant girl, an Israelite girl, had told him was possible. You could be healed of your leprosy. All you need to do is go to the prophet. He can heal you. And so Naaman came for healing, but he came expecting that, you know, once he was healed, it would be appropriate for him to give a generous gift to the prophet. And so he came with a chariot full of good stuff. Gold and silver and clothing, and it was very upscale, something that would improve anyone's look and lifestyle, everything that he had in his chariot. And of course, the story is remarkable. Naaman finds Elisha, comes to his house. Elisha sends his servant down to tell him, go wash in the Jordan 7 times and you'll be healed. And Naaman is insulted and angry, and his servants counsel him and are able to persuade him. Well, why don't you try it? What do you have to lose? You have leprosy now. Is it going to be worse because you dip in the Jordan River 7 times? And so Naaman was persuaded, and he went to the Jordan River, dipped there 7 times, and the 7th time he came up clean. The leprosy was gone. He returned to Elisha's house and wanted to give Elisha the treasures that he had brought with him. And Elisha refused them all. And it's clear why he would have done so, because if he had received the treasures, then Naaman would have concluded that, you know, that he had earned his healing, that God had healed him and not others, because he was the one who could pay for it. So Elisha refused the money and the treasures and sent Naaman away, just rejoicing in what God had done, acknowledging that God was a gracious and powerful God, one that he would worship the rest of his life. And so Elisha remarkably had a very good understanding of money and the place that it should have and its significance in life. and he did not compromise the spiritual act of the healing of Naaman. Of course, Peter and the other apostles left everything to follow Jesus. They were all men who were, you know, living normal lives, having jobs, having businesses. They left all those things behind to follow Jesus. Paul, the great apostle, was what we call a tent maker. Literally, that's what he did. He would go to various cities and support himself by making tents and receive nothing from the believers that he ministered to and those who he persuaded to follow Jesus. The wonderful story of Solomon, when he was young and had just become king, God came to him in a dream and said, "Ask me for anything, I'll give it to you." And Solomon did not ask for riches or long life. He asked for wisdom. And so this was a remarkable and a beautiful moment in his life. Job was a very wealthy God worshiper. And when everything was taken away, he said, "The Lord gives, the Lord takes away. Blessed be the name of the Lord," and continued to worship God. The Philippian church was one that gave sacrificially to help Paul in his ministry. The Macedonian churches sacrificially gave for the benefit of the Judean churches where the people were going through a famine. The Magi came from far away to bring their gifts to the Christ child. So once again, God is first. We do what we can for him. The Good Samaritan not only dressed the wounds of the man who had been robbed and left for dead, but he also took him to an inn and guaranteed payment for the length of his stay until he was healed and well enough to move on. In each of these cases, we have those who saw money as a means for good and did not allow money or greed to control their lives. What we realize is that greed can be a problem for us, whether we have a lot or just a little. And so I was talking to one of our church ladies. She lives in an institution where there are many other people there. So she's observed one of the residents there who is constantly buying scratchers. And he buys scratchers. As soon as he's got his $10, he buys scratchers. And then he panhandles in order to get his cigarettes. And so this is the lifestyle this man has adopted. Buying scratchers and panhandling for cigarettes. Well, recently, one of the scratchers that he bought was a winner. He won $100. But that's going to just allow him to buy 10 more scratchers. So as soon as he gets the money, he's going to give it back. And so we live tragically in a world where the poor are often taken advantage of. And the scratcher lobby, you know, the gambling lobby and so forth, you know, it becomes wealthy because there are people who buy scratchers and then panhandle in order to have cigarettes. But it's greed. Every time he buys one, he's hoping that it's a big win rather than just being able to live with contentment on what he has. And so greed is a problem whether we have a little or if we have a lot. Of course, that was the story Jesus told about the man who had become wealthy, whose crops had come in and they were so plentiful that he was going to build bigger barns so that he could hold all of the crops that he was harvesting. And then he looked forward toward his future and he said, "From now on, I'm going to eat and drink and be merry." But then the Lord came to him in the night and said, "Tonight your soul will be required of you. Now who's going to benefit from all of the stuff that's in your barns?" And so, tragic story of greed represented by someone who was very wealthy. The fact is that, you know, we have no guarantee of life. You can prepare for largesse in your later years, but you have no guarantee at all that you'll get to enjoy those things, because the usefulness of money on this side, that is, in this life, is limited. There's only so much that it can do. One thing that we know, and the thing that Job said, is naked I came from my mother's womb, and naked I'll return at the end of my life. And so we can't take it with us. So there needs to be a balance in our lives that understands the usefulness of money on this side. Great good can be done with money. Look at all of the hospitals that have been built because of charitable giving, and the many people who have been helped in their lives because there have been those who've given to help them along the way. People who've received scholarships because of trusts and so forth that have been set up to help people achieve in their lives. So a great good can come from money on this side in this world. But when we have eternal values, we understand that everything material ultimately is going to perish. So the lesson ultimately is simple. You can't take it with you. So use your money for good. Don't hoard it as something that would be something that you would depend on as if, you know, now you're okay because you have enough. But then, of course, the problem with that is when we say we want to have enough, it seems like we never get to where we have enough. So Jesus gave us some very important guidance in respect to money. For one, he said, don't lay up for yourselves treasure on earth, where moth and rust corrupts and thieves break through and steal. But lay up for yourselves treasure in heaven, where moth and rust cannot corrupt and thieves cannot break through and steal. And then he says, for where your treasure is, there your heart will be also. And so the warning of seeing money for its limits in terms of what it is and can do for us in this life. It can be useful. It can help us. You know, certainly we need money to feed our family. These are all necessary things. But it's not the panacea, the ultimate, and we cannot take it with us. And so Jesus gave us that word. But here's another word that Jesus gave. And it's found in Matthew chapter 5, where Jesus is saying a number of strange things that we have trouble understanding. He said, whoever slaps you on your right cheek, turn the other. If someone compels you to go with him 1 mile, go with him another. If anyone wants to sue you and take away your tunic, let him have your cloak as well. And give to him who asks you, Jesus said. And from him who wants to borrow from you, do not turn away. These are strange things, okay, that Jesus said, and we often have trouble understanding what we're supposed to do with such things. Give to him who asks you. Blanket statement, right? And what are we supposed to do with that? And yet, many times, we encounter people who ask from us, and what they ask is not much, just a little bit. You know, they're at the gas station, they want a dollar, or they want, help to fill their car up or something like that. They're not asking for a lot, just a little. And if you were to follow Jesus' word, who says, give to him who asks, then ultimately you are surrendering ownership of your money to God. Because if we own the money ourselves, we'll look at the person who asks for money and we'll say, well, you know, is he worthy? Should I give him money? Maybe, you know, he's just going to go into the store and get a beer with the money. So I'm throwing the money away if I give it to him. No, I'm not going to give him the money. See, we're in charge of our money at that point. But if you say, Jesus said, give to him who asks, so I'm going to do it. Well, now you've given control of your money to God. You've surrendered your authority over your own money to God in order to do what he has told you to do with it. So this is what surrender of our money at times look like. So to surrender our money to God would be to understand the biblical teaching of the tithe. We give 10% as an expression or understanding that it all actually belongs to God anyway. Following Jesus' word, give to him who asks, surrenders our money and our authority over our money to God. We can surrender our money to God. It's not easy. You may not like it, but it is a step of surrender, and it's a surrender that will mean fellowship with Christ. So once again, we thank you for listening and look forward to next time as we continue the journey.
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4: Listen to these words of Helen Keller. When one door of happiness closes, another opens. But often we look so long at the closed door that we do not see the one which has been opened for us. Surprisingly, Helen Keller was both deaf and blind due to a childhood illness. When the doors of sight and hearing were closed for Helen Keller, she looked for others that were open, and she found them. And we should do the same. The Bible says that God often closes doors in order to direct us to doors that are open, but seeing them requires the eyes of faith. This is David Jeremiah encouraging you to get on the road to new life. 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
6: This is Mothers in Ministry, a show dedicated to highlighting the sacred role of motherhood. 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
12: Hello, everyone, and welcome to another weekend of Mothers in Ministry. I am back with my guest, Dina Thayer. She is a podcast speaker and author with over 20 years of experience in marriage and parenting. She is now part of the Focus on the Family ministry. She originally was a doula and childbirth educator, so that's awesome. And she's moving into the parenting, coaching, and podcasting universe. So thank you, Dina, so much for coming back with me. We had such a great conversation last time.
13: I'm glad to be back. Thanks for having me again.
12: So I just want to know, how did you actually get involved in this type of ministry? And well, just from the basics, from being a doula, you know, bringing children into this earth. I can't imagine how beautiful that is. Can you kind of go into your experiences with that and why you wanted to do that?
13: Sure. So I did start out in the birth world and did a lot of childbirth education classes. Then I became a certified doula, certified childbirth educator. I even was a certified ASL instructor. So I taught parents how to use American Sign Language with their hearing babies so that they could communicate before they could talk. So I was just totally immersed in the world of expectant and new parents. And it was lovely. Let me say that. No question about it. But this little piece of it started to bother me. And the analogy I would use is a wedding. We spend so much time prepping for a wedding, and it's just one day. Mm-hmm. And sometimes couples will neglect the premarital preparation to have a solid marriage afterwards. And that same issue started to bug me on the birth side. I was like, I love birth. It is an important day. Yes, you should be prepared. Please, people, take a birth class, get a doula. I'm a fan. Mm-hmm.